0: slides. Jose Cervantes was one of the passengers.
1: I look to my right and I just see like the right wing just on fire and it's exploding and it sounds like horrible, you know?
0: Around a dozen people suffered minor injuries. Five were taken to nearby hospitals. Most of the passengers boarded other flights within a few hours and made it here to L.A. Steve Futterman, CBC News, Los Angeles International Airport.
2: Prime Minister Mark Carney was in Toronto today for the Global Progress Action Summit. He spoke about developing trade relations, including with the United States. Carney says Canada is open to deeper integration with the U.S. and Mexico in certain sectors.
3: And to be clear, those offers are on the table. But if that route is not ultimately possible, we will invest heavily in new markets and products. We'll reward those who build, buy, and produce in Canada, and we will build new partnerships abroad.
2: Carney also defended Ottawa's new plans to speed up approval for major projects. He says Canada needs to cut red tape to make the most of its advantages, including in the energy sector. And in Budapest, crowds cheer for Hungary's new prime minister, Peter Magyar. He was sworn in this morning after unseating longtime leader and Putin ally Viktor Orban last month. Magyar has promised massive changes to strengthen Hungary's economy and its democracy. That's your World This Hour. For CBC News, I'm Kaz Boivin.
4: And now the weather forecast for Barrie Huronia. A chance of showers or thunderstorms overnight with gusty winds at times, a low of 2 degrees. For Sunday, clearing in the morning with winds gusting to 40 kilometers an hour, a high of 11. In Peterborough and the Kawarthas, a risk of showers or thunderstorms overnight with a low of 2. Sunday sees clearing with gusty winds, a high of 13 degrees.
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6: Saturday Night Jazz. Jazz on Saturday nights on CBC Music. SNJ is feeling fine this May 9 with tracks from Katie George, Renee Lee, and Brian Dickinson. You'll hear praises to the mother this Mother's Day weekend with music from King Gohala, Andrea Superstein, and a brand new release from Dominique Fils-Aimé's, inspired by her mom's voice. But first, Michael Bublé has us feeling good.

cool jazz before cool jazz was a thing. That was Thunderball from Count Basie and his orchestra. I'm Lila Bialy, and you're listening to Saturday Night Jazz. Earlier this spring, Katie George and Mark LaMacher walked the orange skip carpet, i.e. red carpet, together at the 2026 Juno Awards. This was their second collaborative Juno nomination. They got their first for this tribute to Jerome Kern. You're like you two. Katie and Mark perform A Fine Romance.

Yes, that was Brian Dickinson and his quartet, I Get Along Fine Without Me. And we're going to keep things feeling fine for another track here on SNJ from her jazz standards album, Dark Divas Highlights. Montreal's Renee Lee sings Fine and Mellow.

channeling the spirit of Oscar Peterson. That was Tori Butler with One of the Others. It's Mother's Day weekend, and we want to pay tribute to all the beautiful women, mothers, mentors, big sisters, aunties, community leaders, raising up the next generations. Here with a track from her release, Oh Mother, Andrea Superstein will lay your head down.

That's so beautiful. Music there from Nikki Schreira, Keep It Simple. And Nikki started a series called Mothers in Jazz, Now Parents in Jazz, honoring those in jazz who have to raise kids while they're out there doing their jazz thing. Not easy. I'm Lila Bialy, and this is Saturday Night Jazz. Have you ever pored over old photos of family members like your parents? You study them framed in black and white or sepia tones, draped in clothing from a bygone era, perhaps the same age as you are now or even younger. It's a bit of a trip, a literal trip in a time travel.

machine. I can only imagine how Dominique Fils-Aimé felt when she discovered an old cassette tape from the 70s that featured the singing voice of her mom. That sparked the inspiration for Dominique's latest release, My World is the Sun. She opens the 15-track album with that very recording. I can't wait for you to hear it. Ma Mélodie. And then moves seamlessly into her own song, Sea of Clouds. Let's have a listen.

0: This is CBC Radio 1, 91.5 FM in Orillia. Traditional songs, acoustic sounds, hip-hop, R&B, the dance floor-filling beats of electric powwow, and everything in between. Explore the diverse sounds of contemporary indigenous music from across Turtle Island and around the world. On Reclaimed, right after the news.
1: From CBC News, the world is sour. I'm Neil Kumar. The World Health Organization is preparing to receive passengers from a cruise ship struck with hantavirus. Alexander Silberman has the details.
2: In the port of Tenerife in Spain's Canary Islands, crews are building barriers and tents, preparing to carefully control the flow of passengers with the hantavirus-stricken MV Hondius.

0: and 140 people on board, expected to dock late Saturday night or early Sunday morning.
1: So the risk to the general public is low.
0: Dr. Maria Van Kerkhove, acting director of the Department of Epidemic and Pandemic Management for the World Health Organization, is promising a strict protocol.
1: And it will be done in a very choreographed, coordinated way, in a very protected way.
0: Everyone disembarking will first be medically checked to ensure they're not showing symptoms. People will only be taken off the ship in small boats if a flight is waiting to take them to their home country. There are four Canadians on board. Alexander Silberman, CBC News, Montreal.
2: Prime Minister Mark Carney is defending his government's move to streamline regulations for big projects. He was speaking at a policy conference in Toronto and said Canada needs to build on its advantages.
3: We have the second lowest energy costs delivered on the retail side and for industrials in the OECD. More than 80% of the power generated in the country is zero emission. But like many others, we need to double the scale of that grid over the course of the next two decades. This is one of the big reasons why we have to do regulatory reform in Canada.
2: This week, the federal government confirmed plans to introduce legislation to speed up approvals processes for projects like new pipelines and mines. Critics say the move could put environmental protections in jeopardy. For Britain's ruling Labour Party, the results in this week's local elections were a disaster. Labour suffered a loss of more than 1,000 local council seats, while the anti-immigration party Reform UK gained more than 1,300. As Philip Lee Shannock reports, the pressure is building on Prime Minister Keir Starmer.
4: Voters in Edinburgh, Scotland, where Labour suffered a stinging defeat, reflect on how the party's leader factored in their ballot decision.
5: I would potentially go back to voting Labour, depending on who took over.
6: I think he's on the way out now.
4: Although many blame his leadership for Labour's plunge in popularity since forming government less than 2 years ago, Keir Starmer refuses to resign.
7: I'm not going to walk away from this. That would plunge the country into chaos.
4: But a growing number of his party would rather he set a timetable to step down this year. Labour backbencher Catherine West says hopefuls should step forward.
8: Then Monday morning, I will put my name forward.
4: Welsh Labour MP Nick Thomas-Simmons says a leadership contest would be a mistake.
9: We've seen what happens when a party starts chopping and changing leaders.
4: Philip Lee-Shannock, CBC News, Toronto.
2: And in case you forgot, Sunday is Mother's Day. And if you have your flower shopping done, you may have noticed that your wallet is a bit lighter than last year. Sabrina Fabian looks at why.
1: At Flower Trends in Halifax, staff are working long hours preparing bouquets for Mother's Day. Owner Lisa Bugden says orders are down about 5 to 7% compared to last year.
10: The prices are slightly elevated. The big difference is the fuel surcharge.
1: At this time of year, her flowers are imported from the U.S. and South America. The high cost of fuel makes transporting them here more expensive. Moshe Lander is a senior lecturer of economics at Concordia University in Montreal. He says perishable goods like flowers are more vulnerable to price increases.
11: So because you're constantly having to replace what's on the shelf, then when gas prices go sky high like they have in the last couple of months, you're probably going to see that show up on the label.
10: $70.40.
1: Back at the Halifax flower shop, customers like Jacques Van Wyck say it's a steep price to pay.
12: But you know what? Willing to shell out that extra few bucks for mom.
1: Sabrina Fabian, CBC News, Halifax.
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13: And now the weather forecast for Barrie Huronia. A chance of showers or thunderstorms overnight with gusty winds at times, a low of 2 degrees. For Sunday, clearing in the morning with winds gusting to 40 kilometers an hour, a high of 11. In Peterborough and the Kawarthas, a risk of showers or thunderstorms overnight with a low of 2. Sunday sees clearing with gusty winds, a high of 13 degrees.
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0: Oh, God, the title track from their Juno Award-winning album, On the Move. That was the big, beautiful powwow sounds of Anishinaabe drum group Makwa Zeebins, also known as Bear Creek. They've been singing together for almost 3 decades, and this year they were named a Traditional Indigenous Artist or Group of the Year at the 2026 Juno Awards. Here's a bit of what they had to say when they got up on stage.
1: Long time ago, we were all little boys, little girls that were looking up to heroes, different singers that we admired them for what they did. So here, we've been together since 1998. This is the first time that we've got something like this, so we want to send this award to all of the indigenous kids, young people. If you believe in our ways, this is what can happen. So, Chimi Gwich.
0: I'm Jared Martineau. This is Reclaimed, and in keeping with that spirit of believing in our ways and sharing music to honor and inspire Indigenous kids across the country, continent, and the world, today I've got powwow, hand drum, and medicine songs to carry with you on your travels. And from Bear Creek's Ontario home in Batchewana First Nation, let's head west to catch a blast from the world-class Northern Singing Champions Cree Confederation.

Ayinyanchu, ñoca cani Marcelacha, Argentina manta. 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

Oh, from their album Warriors in the Mist. How's that for a title? You heard The Tribe with part four of an intertribal. Wayne Silas Jr. founded The Tribe in Lawrence, Kansas, but you can catch them singing Down the Powwow Trail all over Turtle Island. And the song you heard was recorded live at the Cushata Powwow, held every June right before the summer solstice on the edge of the Cajun Prairie in Kinder, Louisiana. I'm Jared Martineau. This is Reclaimed on CBC Music and Radio. Today we're celebrating powwow, hand drum, and medicine songs. As soon as you hear the fire crackle, gourd rattle, and water drums of a Native American church song, you know you're in for a journey. And this one comes to you from two of my favorite Diné singers, Louis Gani and Branson Gorman. It's hypnotic and meditative, and the longer you listen, the more you can get lost in the sound and find your way deeper into the prayer. This is Wisdom Through Fire on Reclaimed.

From their album, Rhythms Within a Turquoise Dream, that spirit-expanding trip into prayer in the musical world of the Native American church was from Dine singers Louis Gani and Branson Gorman with Wisdom Through Fire. I'm Jared Martineau, this is Reclaimed, and you can find us right across Turtle Island on SiriusXM and Native Voice One and around the world on the CBC Listen app. Next, I want to play you something from Oglala Lakota singer Tiana Spotted Thunder, also known by her Lakota name, Tashiagmuka Hoashtewi, or Good Voice Meadowlark Woman. She's from the Pine Ridge Rez in South Dakota, but you can find her out on the Powwow Trail, singing with big drum groups like Midnight Express. I'm going to play you a song from her solo album, Meadowlark.

How can you not love that singing? From Saddle Lake, Alberta, that was singer Fawn Wood with Every Once in a While. That one's from her album Isquewok, Songs of Indigenous Womanhood. And Fawn says it mirrors the world as seen through the eyes of a Cree and Salish woman. I'm Jared Martineau. This is Reclaimed on CBC Music and Radio. And today we're spending time in the world of powwow and hand drum songs. The Manitou Mukwa Singers are a family drum group from the Mississaugas of the Credit First Nation, but with a difference. Unlike many other powwow groups, Manitou Mukwa are all women. And when they took the stage to open the 2026 Juno Awards Gala in Hamilton, you could feel a powerful wave of energy move right through the room. Live from the Junos, here they are with Me and You.

0: Ani Bojoga Kinawea, Bindigay Junos, Manitou Mukwa, Indigenous Kazame. Hello everyone, we are the Manitou Mukwa Singers and tonight we bring you greetings and welcome.
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2: Kikinawea Majtada, let's all start off tonight in unity and good medicine. We share to all of you our single, me and you. We hope you enjoy. Miigwech.

Hey, oh, a beautiful song from Nekio singer Joel Wood, joined by his wife, Tanya Jo Hall. That was Sisiguan Isquil, or Rattle Woman. You might know Joel and Tanya as dancers on the Pow Wow Trail, and Joel also sings with the legendary drum group Northern Cree. But you heard a song from his solo album, Nikan. And I love hearing music in our languages. What better way to learn and to practice than through song? This is Reclaimed on CBC Music and Radio. I'm Jared Martineau. Harvey Drever is one of the most well-known powwow singers in Indian country, and you might even know him from the drum group Whitefish Juniors. But he's equally revered for composing hand drum songs. And while some of them are love songs for the brokenhearted or prayer songs for introspection, this one will have you singing along in the drive-through lineup, waiting for your chance to roll up the rim to win. Here's Harvey Drever on Reclaimed.

0: Beautiful. A moving, rhythmic voyage into inner worlds of prayer, meditation, and faith. That was Kevin Yazzie with Good Relations. It's from his album Love. And what I love about his singing in this style of Native American church songs are the harmonies. Kevin's a master of layering his voice into a cascading solo chorus. And he says that he sings for everyone in need of comfort, healing, and spiritual uplifting. I'm Jared Martineau. This is Reclaimed, and I hope that your spirit has been uplifted by the music today. 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You can find us across Turtle Island on Sirius XM and Native Voice One. And you can drop me a line to say hi anytime. Reclaimed at CBC.ca. Our show is produced by Travis Pereira, Spiros Georgiou, Lauren Hancock, Judith Lynch, and me. Join me again next week for more songs and sounds from across the Indigenous world. I'll see you then. Hi, hi, Miigwech, and Masi Cho for listening.
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5: From CBC News, The World This Hour, I'm Neil Kumar. The World Health Organization is telling people in the Canary Islands that the risk from hantavirus is low. The Spanish territory is set to receive passengers from a cruise ship that was afflicted with an outbreak. Measures are being taken to keep locals safe, but as Alexander Silberman tells us, some experts are questioning the decision to bring the ship there.
6: Tenerife, the Canary Islands, it is tourism headquarters, right? This is not good for them.
7: Kerry Bowman is a professor of bioethics at the University of Toronto. He says there needs to be tighter maritime protocols on what happens with an outbreak at sea and where a ship should go.
6: You know, if the carrier's Dutch, why aren't they heading for the Netherlands?
7: The Hondius first set sail on April 1st, but it wasn't until a month later that hantavirus was confirmed in a passenger. Dr. Lisa Barrett is an infectious disease specialist in Halifax. She says the precautions in place mean the risk of spread is low.
8: That means that you have to really be close to someone for an extended period of time in order for it to move from human to human. It doesn't do that easily.
7: Canadian consular officials will be in Tenerife to assist the four citizens evacuating. A Canadian public health officer will also monitor the process. Alexander Silberman, CBC News, Montreal.
5: Prime Minister Mark Carney may be working towards making Canada more self-reliant, but at an international policy conference in Toronto, he made it clear that he still likes the idea of partnerships, saying strong alliances will help everyone rise above the instability and uncertainty of the moment. Sheehan Desjardins has more on his speech.
9: There was dozens of current and former world leaders at the summit, and this comes at a time of economic instability. And today was really about hearing from one another to learn how everyone is navigating those obstacles differently. And one thing Prime Minister Mark Carney said in his remarks is working together is what's really important.
10: All of that demands partnership, a dense web of partnerships across those core strategic capabilities and issues, drawing on common values and interests, because it's those common values and interests that will assure alignment and respect to those agreements.
9: And from what we saw today, people from other countries are also on board with this idea of needing partnerships, whether that's in trade or in defense. And Carney's goal at the end, obviously, to build Canada up, making it prosperous, strong, and overall a good place for the people who live here. Sheehan Desjardins, CBC News, Toronto.
5: In BC, winter snow is melting faster than normal, especially on the south coast on Vancouver Island and in the Okanagan. The BC River Forecast Center warns that could lead to more wildfires this summer. Corey Tull is with BC Watershed Security Coalition.
11: You know, the North Okanagan, they just went to stage 2 restrictions, which sets out to limit agriculture water use by 20%. Healthy, functioning watersheds and reliable water supply underpin the success and the security of our economies and, you know, the resilience of our communities.
5: A number of areas in BC have already seen record high temperatures this year, with some spiking above 30 degrees Celsius. A police officer in Victoria, BC has been charged with sexual assault. 31-year-old Chris Kayotis was arrested Friday and has been suspended from the force. Jonna Balon has more.
12: The charge stems from an off-duty incident first reported to them in April last year by a third-party agency. It turned over the investigation to West Shore RCMP and notified the Office of the Police Complaint Commissioner right away. Chief Constable Fiona Wilson.
13: Yesterday, following the arrest, I immediately suspended the member. At the same time, it is important to be clear that an accused person is presumed innocent until proven guilty in a court of law.
12: Wilson says Kiotas has been released from custody. She also says the department takes the charges seriously. A spokesperson for the RCMP wouldn't say more about the allegation and the charge, but they can confirm the alleged offense took place in October 2024. Vic PD says it has cooperated with the investigation and will continue to

0: to do so. Jonna Bailon, CBC News, Victoria.
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2: And now the weather forecast for Barrie Huronia. A chance of showers or thunderstorms overnight with gusty winds at times, a low of 2 degrees. For Sunday, clearing in the morning with winds gusting to 40 kilometers an hour, a high of 11. In Peterborough and the Kawarthas, a risk of showers or thunderstorms overnight with a low of 2. Sunday sees clearing with gusty winds, a high of 13 degrees.
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7: Salut et bienvenue à C'est Formidable. Je m'appelle Florence K et je suis très heureuse d'être en votre compagnie pour la prochaine heure. This is your Francophone Hour of the Week on CBC Music and CBC Radio. Today, you'll hear music inspired by one of Quebec's greatest singers. Plus, I'm excited to share the first single from a couple of upcoming new albums, just like this one. Here is Élie Rose with Toute ma vie or All My Life.

That was Toute Ma Vie, or All My Life, by Elie Rose. It's the first single from her brand new album. She says she felt both emotional and incredibly proud when it was finally finished. And imagine, 2 full years of work for about a dozen songs. Yep, that's what it takes. This is C'est Formidable on CBC Music.

Music and CBC Radio. I'm Florence Ka. In French, the word rêve means dream. And it's also the name of the artist Rêve. She was born in Montreal as Brianna Donolo, and she's now based in Toronto. In this next track, she plays with the idea that no matter how long you've been away, home still feels like home. And there's a nice double meaning too. The song is about Montreal, and also about someone she loves who's still there. Here's Saturn Return by Rêve.

Salut, c'est Élie Rose et vous êtes à l'écoute de C'est formidable avec Florence K sur les ondes de CBC Musique.

That was Pour que tu restes, or For You to Stay, by Petit Homme. It's about how love is also connected to fear. Fear of rejection, of abandonment, of losing what you cherish the most. Vous êtes à l'écoute de C'est Formidable sur CBC Music et CBC Radio, avec moi, Florence K. Coming up, a sunny, laid-back track, and the first single off an upcoming album. But first, Freud had this idea called sublimation, which basically is when you take raw impulses and turn them into something creative or productive. So instead of acting out, you channel it into something like music, art, or work. And sometimes, what we create starts from what we feel but don't say. That's exactly what Rosie Vallant did with this next song. She wrote it in a moment where she felt discouraged and melancholic, then turned all of that into a song. And even if you don't understand the words, you feel it. You connect. That's the power of music. Here's Confession, or Confession, by Rosie Vallant.

so much funk and jazz and electro in this track. That was Kawai Core from Super Plage with Sun Cat. You can really hear that sunny, laid-back groove, like a little trip somewhere warm mixed with that Montreal electro feel. And that's just the first taste of a new album coming from Super Plage. So yeah, definitely one to keep an eye on. This is C'est Formidable on CBC Music and CBC Radio. I'm Florence K. Coming up, merci.

gracias, or thank you. A song by Classe Moyenne, full of appreciation. But right now, let me tell you about an up-and-coming artist from Montreal. Catherine Sans-Regret participated in a music reality TV show called Star Academy and made a big impression. The public loved her right away, and her first tour sold out really quickly. She says she wrote this next song in a moment where everything in her life felt very mapped out. She was finishing school and was headed for a traditional path, but she says that inside, she felt this strong need to break away from what was planned. She asked herself if she was truly living the life she was in. Here is Catherine Sans Regret with M'enfuir d'ici, or To Escape From Here.

What a perfect feel-good summer track. That was Gracias, which is thank you in Spanish, by Classe Moyenne, featuring King Melrose and Benjamin. It's got that rootsy reggaeton vibe, super easygoing. That mix of French, Spanish, and English just adds to the whole sunny feel. This is C'est Formidable sur les ondes de CBC Music et CBC Radio. I'm Florence K. Coming up, a love letter to a special neighborhood in Quebec. But first, big, big, big news this spring. The return of Céline Dion to the stage in France. She has 16 shows in Paris this fall. And if you didn't get tickets, yeah, good luck now. But in the meantime, here's a really nice nod to Céline coming from Stéphanie Bédard. She just released a mini album of covers called Ma Céline à moi, or My Very Own Céline. She says she wanted to reinterpret these songs in her own way and not necessarily to sound like Céline. Here's her version of Je sais pas, or I don't know. This is Stéphanie Bédard.

0: That was Retour à Elland, or Going Back to Elland, by siblings Webster and Mariem. It's a love letter to the neighborhood where they grew up in Quebec City, Limoilou. It's a vibrant, multicultural spot full of character, with those iconic brick buildings and spiral staircases. It's also a place known for its cafes, restaurants, and bars. You know, it's one of those neighborhoods locals love, and visitors quickly fall for too. This is C'est Formidable on CBC Music and CBC Radio. I'm Florence Kahn. Coming up, a song inspired by leaving a war-torn country for a new life in Canada. But before that...
1: Sunny, yesterday my life was filled with rain.
0: Bobby Hebb's song Sunny is one of the most recorded tracks in the world. But what's striking is that, although it has a bright title, it was written during a really dark moment in his life. Bobby Hebb wrote a hopeful song after the tragic loss of his brother as a way to cope.
1: Sunny, one so true, I love you.
0: He said he was looking for a brighter day, trying to hold on to light when everything felt so heavy. So it's not just a happy song, it's a conscious choice to turn toward the light. Here's the French version of Sunny by Franco-Ontarian singer Héloïse Yelle.

That was Reste encore un peu or Stay a Little Longer by Wassim and Gaël. It's a deeply personal song for Wassim. It tells the story of a couple forced apart by war, and it's inspired by his own family. Wassim's father fled Lebanon for Canada, hoping to one day bring his loved ones over. And he eventually did. This is C'est Formidable on CBC Music and CBC Radio. I'm Florence Ka. Coming up, Montreal artist Zagata takes us on an adventure. But first, let's head to Paris. That's where you'll find Steve Ibrahim. One of his biggest inspirations is the idea that nothing lasts forever. He explains that as a kid, he had anxiety around death, and that feeling never really left. What scares him the most, he says, isn't death itself, but losing everything that makes life beautiful. Memories, the people, the moments. In his music, he focuses on those details. The taste of honey, the blue of the sky, time with friends. Because to him, those small things are what give life meaning. Here is Steve Ibrahim with La Nuit, or The Night.

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That was L'Aventure or The Adventure by MJE Cassette and Zagata. It's about that quiet breaking point when a relationship slowly drifts off course. The image

cœur est à l'aventure, or my heart is in an adventurous mode, comes from this urge to escape a life that's starting to feel a bit dull. This is C'est Formidable sur CBC Music et CBC Radio, avec moi, Florence K. There's a beautiful saying that when you light a torch for someone else, it also lights your own path. And that's the idea behind Marie-Céleste's new song called La Lumière, or The Light. It's an anthem to the people around us, the bonds we build, and how we grow through

0: that was the beautiful La Lumière, or The Light, by Marie Celeste. And that's what ends our show today. C'est Formidable is your weekly hour of francophone music on CBC Music and CBC Radio. I'm Florence K, and I love to share my favorite francophone songs with you every week. Un immense merci à ma merveilleuse équipe, producer Pete Maury, senior producer Sonia Arab, and executive producer Mark MacArthur. Merci d'avoir été avec nous et à la semaine prochaine. Thank you for being with us, and I'll see you next week.
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6: From CBC News, the world is sour. I'm Neil Kumar. The head of the World Health Organization is in the Canary Islands. Tedros Adhanom Ghebreyesus is there to support staff as they prepare to receive a cruise ship that experienced another outbreak of hantavirus. He's also reassuring local residents.
7: This disease is not COVID, and we have said it many times as WHO.
6: Tedros says the risk of local spread is low for several reasons. Hantavirus is typically transmitted from rodents to humans, but the anti-strain responsible for the cruise ship outbreak can spread person to person. Over 140 people remain on the ship. They'll face medical screening when they arrive in Tenerife on Sunday morning, local time. The WHO says none of them have symptoms. Prime Minister Mark Carney is defending his government's move to streamline regulations for big projects. He was speaking at a policy conference in Toronto and said Canada needs to build on its advantages.
8: We have the second lowest energy cost delivered on the retail side and for industrials in the OECD. More than 80% of the power generated in the country is zero emission, but like many others, we need to double the scale of that grid over the course of the next 2 decades. This is one of the big reasons why we have to do regulatory reform in Canada.
6: This week, the federal government confirmed plans to introduce legislation to speed up approvals processes for projects like new pipelines and mines. Critics say the move could put environmental protections in jeopardy. Israeli forces and Hezbollah fighters continue to exchange fire in Lebanon, despite a nominal ceasefire. Tom Perry has the latest.
9: The Israel Defense Forces said Saturday it had struck more than 85 Hezbollah targets in southern Lebanon over the past 24 hours. The IDF says it's hit storage facilities, rocket launchers, and structures used by the militant group. The military says Hezbollah launched several rockets at Israeli troops in the buffer zone Israel occupies along the Lebanese border. No military personnel were hurt in that attack, though the IDF says at least 3 of its soldiers were injured Friday in Hezbollah drone strikes. The Lebanese health ministry says more than 2,700 people have been killed since this round of fighting began. Meanwhile, in Gaza, the IDF struck a building in the Al-Shati refugee camp west of Gaza City overnight, injuring several people. As in Lebanon, a ceasefire has not put an end to the violence. Tom Perry, CBC News, Jerusalem.
6: In Budapest. Crowds cheer for Hungary's new Prime Minister, Peter Magyar. He was sworn in on Saturday morning after winning last month's election, ending Viktor Orban's 16-year rule. Magyar has promised to move Hungary away from Russia and closer to the West, and to bring in reforms to strengthen the country's economy and democracy. And in case you forgot, Sunday is Mother's Day. And if you have your flower shopping done, you may have noticed that your wallet is a bit lighter than last year. Sabrina Fabian looks at why.
10: At Flower Trends in Halifax, staff are working long hours preparing bouquets for Mother's Day. Owner Lisa Bugden says orders are down about 5 to 7% compared to last year.
11: The prices are slightly elevated. The big difference is the fuel surcharge.
10: At this time of year, her flowers are imported from the U.S. and South America. The high cost of fuel makes transporting them here more expensive. Moshe Lander is a senior lecturer of economics at Concordia University in Montreal. He says perishable goods like flowers are more vulnerable to price increases.
12: So because you're constantly having to replace what's on the shelf, then when gas prices go sky high like they have in the last couple of months, you're probably going to see that show up on the label.
13: $70.40.
10: Back at the Halifax

0: Flower shop customers like Jacques Van Wyck say it's a steep price to pay.
1: But you know what? Willing to shell out that extra few bucks for mom.
0: Sabrina Fabian, CBC News, Halifax.
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0: And now the weather forecast for Barrie Huronia. A chance of showers or thunderstorms overnight with gusty winds at times, a low of 2 degrees. For Sunday, clearing in the morning with winds gusting to 40 kilometers an hour, a high of 11. In Peterborough and the Kawarthas, a risk of showers or thunderstorms overnight with a low of 2. Sunday sees clearing with gusty winds, a high of 13 degrees.
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2: Hello, hi there. Welcome to Tempo here on CBC Music. I'm Julie. Coming up on Tempo, music by a man who had a massive Jesus complex. Stay tuned to find out the who and the why. But first, you begin with music from Lohengrin by Richard Wagner, who said, "I believe that through art, all people are saved."

To say that Richard Wagner was a musical dynamo is the understatement of the universe. You just heard a prelude from Act 3 of Lohengrin by Richard Wagner with the Chicago Symphony Orchestra led by Daniel Barenboim. Welcome to the classical part of your day here with CBC Music. I'm Julie Nasralla, and you're now listening to Tempo. I am come to tell you the secret of life, the secret of death, the secret of heaven and earth. I am God. I am nothing. I'm play. I'm freedom. I am life. Wow. Those are the words of Alexander Scriabin, and

had a Jesus complex. Scriabin was born on Christmas Day and died at Easter. He talked about his dreams while standing on chairs as though he were floating on air, and even tried to walk on water and preach to fishermen.

Impassioned music from an impassioned soul. You just heard Alexander Scriabin's Etude No. 12 and Etude No. 1 back-to-back with pianist Maxime Bernard. You're listening to Tempo on CBC Music, and I'm Julie Nasralla. Now it's time to strike up the band with Franz Schubert's Marche Militaire. At the time that Schubert wrote this banger, he was a guest at the home of a count who had three kids, and Schubert was their music teacher. So this piece was meant to provide musical instruction for young students of yesterday and today, because if you played in your high school band, you also might have performed this piece. Well, one guy from high school said, "Yeah, we played Franz Schubert's Marche Militaire in high school band and loved it. And I didn't even know it was classical music."

Packs a punch, doesn't it? You just heard Franz Schubert's Marche Militaire with the Edmonton Symphony led by Uri Meyer. You're in the classical hands of Tempo on CBC Music, and I'm Julie Nasralla. Your next composer was nicknamed the Genial Tornado. Malcolm Arnold was known for his big personality, tumultuous personal life, and wicked sense of humor. So Arnold, who was one of England's most prolific compositional stars, once stuffed dead fish down the pipes of the organ at the Royal College of Music, which made for some pretty funky sounds and some pretty funky smells. However, the Genial Tornado was also a deeply humane pacifist who knew at his core that music was the great equalizer in which humanity could find its common ground. Malcolm Arnold said, "Music is the social act of communication among people, a gesture, a friendship, the strongest there is."

How much exquisite gorgeousness can you pack into 7 minutes and change? Turns out quite a bit. You just heard Estrellita by Manuel Ponce with Cameron Crosman and Philip Chu. And before that, Malcolm Arnold's Serenade for Guitar and Strings, starring classical guitarist Craig Ogden with the Northern Sinfonia, led by Richard Hickox. You're listening to Tempo on CBC Music, and I'm Julie Nizralla. She was mindlessly plucking the strings of her violin when her mind sprung into action. Now you're about to hear a piece for string quartet called Strum by Jessie Montgomery, who said that the idea for this music came to her while she was idly plucking the strings of her violin during a rehearsal break.

Extraordinary music by the extraordinary American composer Jessie Montgomery. You just heard her piece called Strum with the Catalyst Quartet in the spotlight. You're listening to Tempo. I'm Julie Nasralla, and this is CBC Music. Now you're about to hear music by classical music's first rock star who believed his own hype. Franz Liszt was such a hot commodity back in the day that a new word had to be created in order to describe the phenomenon, and that word was listomania. Listomania was used to describe the kind of fan frenzy that swept over women in particular when it came to Franz Liszt. While in his presence, women screamed, they cried, they swooned, and even threw personal items at him on stage. And all that star power and attention became a way of life for Liszt, just like it happens to celebrities today. Even when he stopped performing and took on the top music job at court, being called Kapellmeister wasn't Hollywood enough for Liszt as a title, and because of that, Franz Liszt was called Kapellmeister Extraordinaire instead. Here to take up the rest of your hour is Franz Liszt's Piano Concerto No. 2 with Janina Fialkowska and the Calgary Philharmonic, led by Hans Graf.

0: You just heard a sensational performance starring Canadian pianist Yanina Fialkovska with the Calgary Philharmonic, led by Hans Graf, with Franz Liszt's Piano Concerto No. 2.
1: You've been listening to Tempo on CBC Music. I'm Julie Nasralla. Thank you so much for being here.

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0: Alberta is experiencing a political earthquake after the provincial NDP claimed they had a video showing a separatist organizer showing people how to use a database that included leaked voter information. Catherine Cullen reunites the podcast panel to discuss the fallout on The House after the news.
4: From CBC News, the world is sour. I'm Neil Kumar. The World Health Organization is telling people in the Canary Islands that the risk from hantavirus is low. The Spanish territory is set to receive passengers from a cruise ship that was afflicted with an outbreak. Measures are being taken.

0: keep locals safe. But as Alexander Silberman tells us, some experts are questioning the decision to bring the ship there.
1: Tenerife, the Canary Islands, it is tourism headquarters, right? This is not good for them.
2: Kerry Bowman is a professor of bioethics at the University of Toronto. He says there needs to be tighter maritime protocols on what happens with an outbreak at sea and where a ship should go.
1: You know, if the carrier's Dutch, why aren't they heading for the Netherlands?
2: The Hondius first set sail on April 1st, but it wasn't until a month later that hantavirus was confirmed in a passenger. Dr. Lisa Barrett is an infectious disease specialist in Halifax. She says the precautions in place mean the risk of spread is low.
3: That means that you have to really be close to someone for an extended period of time in order for it to move from human to human. It doesn't do that easily.
2: Canadian consular officials will be in Tenerife to assist the four citizens evacuating. A Canadian public health officer will also monitor the process. Alexander Silberman, CBC News, Montreal.
0: Prime Minister Mark Carney may be working towards making Canada more self-reliant, but at an international policy conference in Toronto, he made it clear that he still likes the idea of partnerships, saying strong alliances will help everyone rise above the instability and uncertainty of the moment. Chien Desjardins has more on his speech.
4: There was dozens of current and former world leaders at the summit, and this comes at a time of economic instability. And today was really about hearing from one another to learn how everyone is navigating those obstacles differently. And one thing Prime Minister Mark Carney said in his remarks is working together is what's really important.
5: All of that demands partnership, a dense web of partnerships across those core strategic capabilities and issues, drawing on common values and interests, because it's those common values and interests that will assure alignment and respect to those agreements.
4: And from what we saw today, people from other countries are also on board with this idea of needing partnerships, whether that's in trade or in defense. And Carney's goal at the end, obviously, to build Canada up, making it prosperous, strong, and overall a good place for the people who live here. Chien Desjardins, CBC News, Toronto.
0: In BC, winter snow is melting faster than normal, especially on the south coast, on Vancouver Island, and in the Okanagan. The BC River Forecast Center warns that could lead to more wildfires this summer. Corey Tull is with the BC Watershed Security Coalition.
6: You know, the North Okanagan, they just went to stage two restrictions, which sets out to limit agriculture water use by 20%. Healthy, functioning watersheds and reliable water supply underpin the success and the security of our economies and, you know, the resilience of our communities.
0: A number of areas in BC have already seen record high temperatures this year, with some spiking above 30 degrees Celsius. One person is dead following a collision at Denver International Airport. On Friday night, a plane struck a person who made their way onto the runway during takeoff. Steve Futterman has the details.
7: Investigators are at the scene trying to determine how this security breach took place. Officials say the individual scaled a fence at the Denver International Airport. The person was instantly killed in the collision. This is the pilot describing it to the control tower.
8: Roger, 4345. We're stopping on the runway. We just hit somebody. We have an engine fire.
7: The cabin filled up with smoke. The 224 passengers on board evacuated the plane using emergency slides. Jose Cervantes was one of the passengers.
9: I looked to my right and I just see like the right wing just on fire and it's exploding and it sounds like horrible, you know?
7: Around a dozen people suffered minor injuries. Five were taken to nearby hospitals. Most of the passengers boarded other flights within a few hours and made it here to L.A. Steve Futterman, CBC News, Los Angeles International Airport.
0: And that is the world this hour. For CBC News, I'm Neil Kumar.
10: And now the weather forecast for Barrie Huronia. A chance of showers or thunderstorms overnight with gusty winds at times, a low of 2 degrees. For Sunday, clearing in the morning with winds gusting to 40 kilometers an hour, a high of 11. In Peterborough and the Kawarthas, a risk of showers or thunderstorms overnight with a low of 2. Sunday sees clearing with gusty winds, a high of 13 degrees.
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0: helping make sense of the world when it matters most. Stay in the know. CBC News. This week on Crime Story, reporter Rosalind Adams shares the story of the godmother of weed, Eleni Polinsky. Eleni ran an award-winning cannabis company and had worked with New York State officials during marijuana legalization. But then, an anonymous call led police and firefighters to enter two homes, where they discovered a secret marijuana grow-op.
1: So the police show up, and one of Eleni's cousins is home and lets the cops in. The police are let into like a shared basement between the two families. And the police go right to a tent in the corner of the home. And it's where sort of, it's an area where they'd been trimming some of the cannabis leaves. So there was like leaves in there. There was some product. There was some like piping in the basement that showed they had like an irrigation line. And, you know, things escalate fairly quickly. Like the captain calls in the fire department to check for explosives. And then when the fire department comes in, the police ask them to break into the other side, Eleni's side of the home, where no one is home.
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3: Welcome back. Thank you for making the time.
2: It seemed like a friendly photo op between the Prime Minister and Alberta's Premier, but Danielle Smith quickly made it clear that MOU, the agreement on Alberta energy, it could be in trouble.
4: Well, I know industry is getting a bit impatient. Albertans are getting a little bit impatient. And if we're going to move forward with that MOU, I hope it happens in the next number of days.
2: Notice how she says, if, like maybe this deal won't work out. Then she implied it needs to for the sake of national unity. But when that meeting was over, the Premier was singing a different tune.
4: Prime Minister Mark Carney and I made significant progress towards reaching an agreement on a West Coast pipeline and carbon pricing that will...
2: I'm Catherine Cullen, and this week on The House, why the big shift? And what about this scandal hitting the Alberta sovereignty movement? The political analysts from House Party are with me in a moment. Then we've got a rare interview with the head of CSIS. How worried is Canada's spy agency about foreign interference in a potential Alberta referendum? Canada's top spy joins me in about 15 minutes. Also, people are placing bets on that referendum outcome. We'll look at the concerns around prediction markets, why my guests say Canada is not ready for this potential security issue. But we begin with that scandal that's rocking Alberta's sovereignty movement. The House is now in session.
5: There's no doubt they chose my name very deliberately, and to share my personal information with that particular crowd, I think almost constitutes a kind of incitement.
2: That's former Alberta Premier Jason Kenney with some fiery words as a stunning story continues to unfold in his province. The personal information of 2.9 million Albertan voters seems to have wound up in the hands of a separatist group. It's a concern for anyone who might be on that list. In Kenney's case, the personal information, including his home address, was displayed on screen during an online meeting hosted by a pro-separatist organization. The RCMP, Elections Alberta, and the province's privacy commissioner are all now investigating. So, what the heck is going on, and what does this all mean for the separatist push in Alberta? We're going to bring in our power team, House Party, the cast of our election podcast. Danielle Thibault is the bureau chief for Radio-Canada in Ottawa and the host of Les Coulisses du Pouvoir. Jason Markusoff is a producer and writer for CBC in Calgary, focusing on the West. So nice to see you both.
6: Good to be here.
7: Great to be here.
2: Well, I'm glad you're happy to be here, Jason, because you're going to be the star of the show, I think, at first. Not that you aren't always my friend, but as you help us make a bit of sense of what's going on here. So before we dig into the details, I really do want to get your read here. Like, how big a deal is what's gone on over the past week with this sovereigntist group in Alberta politics?
7: When 2.9 million Albertans are subject of a privacy breach, there's a lot of

0: anxiety out there. You know, and that's just, you know, little old me reporter, I'll get by. But there's a lot of worry out there. People who don't want their addresses revealed. Judges, police officers, prosecutors, doctors, politicians, domestic violence survivors who may consider moving. Now, this is big, and we're all watching, it seems, to see how whether the book gets thrown at somebody and how quickly.
1: It's hard to think of another story that has that many potential personal repercussions in politics. Let's walk folks through what we know about the specifics. The information of, as we've said, 2.9 million voters in Alberta in the hands of this group known as the Centurion Project. Who are they? Who's this group?
0: So let's be clear that we talk about this as a separatist group. It's not the same group that's putting forth this petition drive that delivered these 300,000 some signatures. This is a group of other activists. You might have heard of Take Back Alberta, this group that was really pushing people to get involved in the UCP, push out former Premier Jason Kenney a few years ago. They've basically created this app based on some U.S. Republican models to basically sign up people, put everybody you know, claim everybody you know on a list, try to canvass them rather than go door-to-door randomly or phone banking, get people to sign up their own people they know on this list. The problem is, though, that the list they were using, this openly accessible list to hundreds of volunteers, was an electors list, a voters list, which contains private data that parties get, candidates get, but you are not supposed to. It's illegal to give it to a third-party advertiser or a third-party group like the Centurion Project.
1: And we have a pretty clear sense of how the Centurion Project got this list, do we not?
0: Not super clear.
1: Okay.
0: We don't know who specifically gave it to them. We know whose list they have.
1: Ah.
0: This list belongs to the Republican Party of Alberta, a small separatist group run by a leader, a fellow named Cam Davies, who, like the leaders in the Centurion Project, has passed violations and fines with Elections Alberta before. The reason Elections Alberta knows that it's their list is because when they give out these party lists, they seed or salt these lists with fake names. So some of the telltale signature names that were salted into the Republican Party list showed up on the Centurion Party's app.
2: Interesting. There's allegation and denials flying everywhere from the United Conservative Party, the UCP, and the Alberta NDP. What's the political fallout has been like, Jason?
0: Well, so Danielle Smith and the UCP aren't directly involved in this, but one of the games that the NDP is playing on this, and I think it's an important one, is who knew what when.
3: Mm. Yeah.
0: This list was out there for, it seems, at least a month before a court injunction shut down this Centurion Project app. There are arguments from Elections Alberta itself that the government changed the laws to make it harder for the Elections Alberta to investigate this, which is why they had to refuse journalist Jen Gerson's complaint to them earlier in April before they shut it down at the end. And also the NDP is found out that there was a UCP staffer in one of their calls mid-April, and they're wondering why the UCP or government officials didn't flag this sooner. The UCP's defense is, well, the NDP could have come to us too.
1: Jason, before we move on to the sort of federal implications here, I just want to know, it sounds like pretty bad news for the sovereigntist movement when you talk about the number of people potentially affected by this, all of the security concerns. Give us your sense of how this is playing out in Alberta and what the potential implications are for a potential referendum on sovereignty.
0: Part of this is that it's dividing the separatist movement. There are quite a few people within the ranks who are, you know, really distancing themselves from David Parker and the Centurion Project. I mean, 568 separatist activists had this information and have been given cease and desist letters from Elections Alberta. So there are a lot of people who are like, this wasn't me. But the other one is that this is a group that needs to build trust and belief in this project because they only have one third of support from the public. The revelation of this alleged data breach will only likely serve to sow more distrust about what the separatists are up to and who these people are who are trying to lead this effort to remove Alberta from Canada.
1: And Dan, for us here in Ottawa, it is interesting to see how the federal government is handling this. Mark Carney put out that statement over the weekend, sort of decrying what's happened here. What is your sense of how the federal government is dealing with what's happening?
2: Can I say first that when I first saw that, I was trying to picture what kind of reaction it would trigger if it had happened in Quebec in the same kind of with the same kind of environment and then the PQ and some separatist movement associated to the Parti Québécois. And it would have exploded. It would have been so damaging to the PQ and people working with the PQ. I can't

0: can't imagine them even surviving something like that.
1: And it speaks to how less professionalized the Alberta separatist movement is compared to the PQ.
0: Totally. And it's not something that I can even envision in Quebec at this point. Mark Carney, reaction this weekend. Very strong reaction. Interesting because it was sent to me directly by the people around Mr. Carney to make sure that I didn't miss it, because obviously they wanted to make sure that it got out there. The Prime Minister was on his way to Armenia at that point. These breaches, it writes, of personal privacy of million Canadian citizens are deeply concerning. I expect Election Alberta and the RCMP to work thoroughly, expeditiously to assess the causes and to pursue appropriate action against those responsible. I think Mark Carney, this is something that concerns him quite a bit. And I think we've discussed that, the three of us, before. This is, even the Quebec caucus of the Liberal Party finds that Mark Carney pays way more attention to what's going on in Alberta than what could potentially go on in Quebec if the PQ wins. And that bothers Quebecers, Quebec MPs, because they say, well, there's an history. There's a history in Quebec. They've done that before. They know what they're doing. At the same time, what Jason just described here probably explains why we should pay attention to what's going on there, because it's not all clean and well done in the way it's being shaped in Alberta. It's obviously, and Mark Carney being from Alberta, obviously as a particular concern about this, but this obviously raised some huge alarm bells for him and people around him.
1: Despite this controversy, this separatism movement is still going forward in a big way. This week, they delivered more than 300,000 signatures for this petition to push the province toward a referendum. How seriously, Catherine, does Carney have to take this all?
2: I mean, obviously, incredibly seriously. The argument has been made over the years that the number one job of Canada's prime minister is national unity. But what I think, and again, drawing on the experiences of Quebec, the trick is how to manage it, right? Because I know, Dan, I would think from the experience in Quebec, you know that sometimes a federalist voice coming in and just saying, like, you have to do this, we have to remain together, it can actually have the effect of further driving people away. And that statement that he put out over the weekend, I think there was an effort to be quite surgical, to say, okay, this particular thing, this group, particular
0: this
2: moment.
0: Thing. Yes.
2: And to really put an exclamation point on something that was, as we've discussed, potentially very damaging to the sovereigntist movement. There's also the question of, I think, where the whole conversation around these two potential referenda are going. In Quebec, we don't know whether or not, I mean, it's less and less clear whether the Parti Québécois will really form government in the fall.
0: And we don't know either if, like, he promised a referendum in the first mandate, but now it's later in the mandate. And the last polls that have been out there are saying, you know, if you put the referendum aside, you'd have a better shot at winning. So that might lead to some tweaking at some point. But still, it's there. Like, it's part of the conversation.
1: The Carney game is so interesting, but, and I asked to watch these two bouncing balls, because this week he spoke about relative to Alberta, spoke about the Clarity Act, which is fine by Albertans, but it sounds like it raised quite a bit of peak in Quebec. So the care he has to take in handling these two crises, these two potential crises simultaneously is fascinating.
2: I just want to ask you though, Jason, I want to be clear for listeners, to what extent is a referendum in Alberta a sure thing, even close to a sure thing, now that these signatures have been handed over?
1: So on one hand, they got these numbers, and 300,000 is well more than the roughly 178,000 that was needed to get this referendum on the ballot. But, big but, we are days away probably from a big ruling from a Court of King's Bench Justice, Shana Leonard, on these First Nations challenges. The First Nations have said, we have signed these treaties that span provincial boundaries. You cannot separate from Canada without severing those treaties. So this whole process should be stopped in its tracks. And if a court decides to agree with the First Nations challenge, that could have huge implications for stopping this, and also could be watched very closely. It could have an impact in Quebec as well. And we know that this memorandum of understanding on energy and pipelines, it was designed to cool a lot of those tensions, both the federal government and the Alberta government talk about that. And the two sides are still negotiating past one of the first April 1 deadlines for this. I'm curious, Dan, do people in Ottawa worry this deal's in trouble?
0: I hear some people saying,

0: it's not going as well as it should be going, obviously. There was hope in Alberta when the memorandum was signed that everything would be, at least the first part of the deal would be wrapped up by April 1st. We're in May. We're still halfway through negotiating the first four criteria that were expressed in the memorandum of understanding. If I recall correctly, it's the carbon price, the industrial carbon price, and the carbon capture that's still posing a problem. I think at this point there's and it's going to be interesting to see how they work it out on both sides. But if I were Daniel Smith, and I think we've heard a hint of that earlier, we're starting to blame. We see a blame towards Ottawa. You know, this is Ottawa's fault. How will the Prime Minister react is the big question on that, because he went very far, according to a lot of people in his own party. He went very far to please Alberta and please Daniel Smith on that particular front. And if it's not working out, can he give more room to Daniel Smith? I don't think he has that much room to maneuver within his own party. And that may lead to a bit of tension and maybe drop his popularity a little bit in Alberta.
1: The only thing I would say is, you know, Friday morning hearing that photo op, I really thought, things might be in trouble here. But hearing her optimism coming out of that meeting, you really do get the sense from the premier that this whole thing might be resolved, or certainly the main sticking points, in the course of the next couple of days. And I thought it was interesting. She told our colleague David Cochrane on Power and Politics, this MOU is her way of campaigning for Alberta to stay in Canada. So the stakes are very high there. Clearly some of that is putting pressure on Mark Carney, but I definitely think it's like, watch this space over the course of the next few days.
2: CBC Calgary did some polling and found that the one of the few things that unites separatists and federalists in this province is low faith that this MOU is going to produce a pipeline.
0: There.
1: Guys, it's always so great to get house party together, even when the political times are turbulent, perhaps especially when political times are turbulent. Nice to talk to you both. Thank you for this.
0: It's good to be here.
2: So much fun.
1: Danielle Thibault and Jason Markusoff. Well, we were talking about the politics of Alberta's separatist movement and the Canadian players with Dan and Jason there, but there are other people interested in it too. Canada's foreign adversaries like Russia have been trying to influence the debate to undermine trust and amplify perceptions of political instability, according to a report out this week by researchers who track disinformation and AI. So how dangerous are these campaigns? What's being done to address these kinds of threats to Canadian democracy? The Canadian Security Intelligence Service, CSIS, investigates espionage, sabotage, foreign interference, terrorism, and violent extremism here in Canada. Dan Rogers is the director of CSIS. We spoke Friday. Dan Rogers, welcome to the house.
3: Thank you.
1: It looks like there may very well be a referendum on sovereignty in Alberta this fall. Already there have been allegations of foreign interference. Members of Alberta's sovereignty group have met with people in the Trump administration. There are AI-generated videos being circulated promoting Alberta sovereignty. What concerns you most about what we see happening in Alberta?
3: Well, it's no surprise that foreign interference has been a concern of CSIS, well, basically since its existence, but certainly over the last few years. And a referendum like the one in Alberta that may have a divisive effect on society is rife for amplification or for, the sort of disinformation or foreign interference that we've seen from players like Russia in the past. So CSIS's role is to make sure that we understand and investigate that kind of interference should it arise.
1: And how bad do you expect it to get as we get closer to this potential referendum date?
3: It's really hard to predict. I think what we've seen in the past, for instance, is you mentioned Russia. Russia is an actor that has regularly across the world sought to amplify divisive narratives, to sow distrust in institutions, and has shown a proclivity to looking at democratic processes. And so I think it's wise to be mindful of that, and for Canadians to be mindful of that, Albertans in particular, as they exercise their political rights in the referendum. CSIS will track that, and we have a particular role in that environment, but it's hard to predict exactly what will happen. So vigilance and mindfulness is what we'll be
1: doing. I just want to be a bit pointed about that. Are you saying that Russia is a problem in this space from CSIS's perspective right now?
3: I don't want to comment specifically on our ongoing investigations as a general rule. I will say that I'm obviously aware of the Russian information and disinformation ecosystem that exists out there, and I've seen the reports from academic and other public institutions that have called that out, and it is very consistent with what we've

0: seen from Russia in the past.
1: Your annual report this year says that CSIS can not only investigate, but can actually reduce Russian disinformation methods, which I thought was fascinating. Like, to what extent can you shut this kind of thing down?
0: It's a great question. I mean, our threat reduction measures are a tool that has that allows us to act and not just collect intelligence and inform. That action can, I mean, it really is dependent on the circumstance, but it can just include shining light on something by disclosing it publicly. It can mean working with someone to try and disrupt that sort of information at the source. It depends on the specific nature of the activities.
1: Can you say whether you have had to use threat reduction measures with regards to the Alberta sovereignty referendum at this point?
0: In general, I can't say. Our report does mention that we used threat reduction measures a number of times last year. I expect we will continue to use it a number of times this year, but unfortunately, I can't say the specifics.
1: In the case of the United States, many Canadians will have heard about leaders from the sovereignty movement going and meeting with officials in the White House. What is the scale of foreign interference coming from the U.S. with regards to the sovereignty movement?
0: It's a great question, and I know it's one that's on Canadians' minds. I think it's very important to distinguish what constitutes foreign interference in a Canadian context. And for CSIS, it's clearly defined in our act as being something that has to be clandestine, deceptive, or involving a threat to any person. The sort of overt commentary that many people will see from influencers or from officials from any country doesn't constitute foreign interference in that definition.
1: To what extent is CSIS prepared to manage and track foreign interference from the U.S. on this issue? Because they're nothing like Russia. They're one of our Five Eyes partners. We have a very different relationship with them.
0: Of course, we have an excellent and productive relationship with the United States, particularly in the intelligence and security domains. I mean, I have to say that our mandate is not country-specific. We look into foreign interference from any country at all. But again, I can't comment on the specifics, we do maintain a very productive relationship with the United States.
1: Well, and so then I do have to ask you about that. I mean, does that remain true even in the times of Donald Trump, that the relationship is still a productive and trustworthy one with U.S. intelligence?
0: Yeah, a question I get a lot. And it's worth reflecting on the fact that we still have a tremendous amount of common interest with our U.S. security and intelligence partners. We're all trying to prevent terrorism, to prevent cyber espionage, attacks on our critical infrastructure, you know, the sorts of things that we deal with, espionage, foreign interference, terrorism. We are all very much aligned. We have a deep history of collaboration, and the operational day-to-day continues very effectively.
1: In the report, it mentions that CSIS is providing briefings and briefing material to the major projects office. I want to turn domestically here, outlining potential risk for each of these major projects. How vulnerable are they to foreign interference?
0: Another topical question for us, and this year we did have to pivot to supporting the government's economic agenda as the new government came in. That's a part of our role. It's hard to give a general answer that applies to every project because each project has its own specific context, but it does give rise to the point that as the government seeks to renew these projects, issues of supply chain, cybersecurity, data security, the potential for foreign interference or dual use as infrastructure espionage is possible. So CSIS has to look at the context around any particular project, advise the government where those risks might lie, and then help to provide mitigations.
1: That I understand what you're saying, but it's all very broad. Can you help folks at home understand what the potential danger is? Can you give me an example? I imagine you can't. I mean, if you can point to one project, I'm all ears. But
0: well, you're right. I mean, it's hard to point to a particular project because then I'd be talking about specific intelligence. But I can give you a more concrete example of what we're looking at. So if we think of a potential foreign investment into a major project, we may see that there's a country that has interests that are not aligned with Canada. If that happens, there may be concerns around where the data that is incumbent with that project might ultimately reside. There may be concerns with who has control over critical infrastructure because of their ability to manipulate or disrupt that critical infrastructure. There may even be concerns with supply chain or infrastructure that might be installed in Canada that might be used for multiple purposes, including espionage.
1: I was going to say spying on Canadians.
0: Exactly. So CSIS has to be mindful of those potentials and to try and work with government to avoid those threats from manifesting.
1: Okay. I'd like to focus in more closely on threats from specific countries and talk about Iran for a moment. At the beginning of the U.S. and Israel war on Iran, in Iran, Ontario Premier Doug Ford said Iranian sleeper cells could be activated around the world, including here in Canada. Is that true?

0: Great question. The conflicts like that are very difficult in the domestic context because they give rise to polarization. They give rise to the potential that foreign intelligence services might act against Canadians, even on Canadian soil. We have publicly talked before about our requirement to disrupt activities of Iranian intelligence services. So that's not new. And it is something that we're mindful in the course of this conflict. I can say that CSIS has taken every advantage of surging in our operational posture, working with local police to make sure that, you know, where there might be something happening at the local level, we can track whether that has national security implications, and working with our foreign partners to look at any threats.
1: I know this is tricky for you, but I guess I would say I'm still not sure if I understand what the Premier suggested is true based on your answer. Are Iranian sleeper cells a threat to Canadians?
0: I think that the Iranian intelligence services are things that we have to be mindful of. I think sleeper cells gives rise to a whole lot of questions that if I were to try and answer that specifically, it would be hard. But Iranians have used direct action and often through criminal proxies attempts to harm Canadians. And we have disrupted that in the past.
1: Has the threat from Iran to this country changed over the course of the war?
0: We're continuing to be mindful of it. You might be interested to know that the Integrated Threat Assessment Center here in Canada has continued to assess the potential for a violent attack at medium, which means an attack is a realistic possibility within the next 6 months. That has not raised in the course of the conflict.
1: So it was that way before the conflict.
0: It was that way prior to the conflict.
1: There has been a lot of conversation about the number of IRGC or ex-IRGC members in this country. What is CSIS's sense of how many people we are talking about?
0: So a good question again, and it does link to, you know, elements of the Iranian intelligence services that we would have concerns with. But it is important to distinguish that there's a difference between admissibility into Canada, which is a policy decision, and specific national security threats. CSIS has a role in providing advice to IRCC and CBSA when it comes to the entry of IRGC officials into Canada. We are most acutely engaged when we know of an individual who's planning or intending to commit violence or engage in some other national security threat. And that's not always from an IRGC-linked official. That could be using a criminal proxy. It could be any number of things.
1: The political conversation that we hear on Parliament Hill, the number 700 gets thrown around a lot. I take the point that you were just trying to make a differentiation between anyone linked to the Iranian regime and somebody who is a serious security threat. But I wonder if you can give us a ballpark sense of the size of the threat from CSIS's perspective. Are we talking about a handful of people, dozens, hundreds?
0: It's hard for me to give you a specific. What I will say is that CSIS continues to look at the potential for violent extremism in Canada. And we've, through the Integrated Threat Assessment Center, also assessed that the most likely cause for violence is actually a lone actor who would be radicalized as a result of the conflict. That continues to be our worry. And as you see in the annual report, that's what we've, on a number of occasions, even since the beginning of the Israel-Hamas conflict in October, have had to disrupt.
1: How confident are you that you can deal with these potential threats? Because for some people who have not thought a lot about this, what you just said is deeply concerning. What can you say about CSIS's ability to manage a situation like this?
0: Yeah, it's a question I ask myself every day. Thank you for that. I am really proud of the work that our counterterrorism folks are doing. I mean, the fact that we have had a number of disruptions shows the dedication and the skill of these professional individuals to work with law enforcement to mitigate these threats. That mitigation is taken into account when we think about what our national terrorism threat level is, which has remained the same. But I am worried. I mean, I see the divisive nature of the conflict. I see the increase of polarization. I see the increase in things that don't amount to terrorism, like anti-Semitic hate crimes, which have certainly risen, and the threats directed at many communities across Canada. And I worry about that environment giving rise to lone actors or others who will be much more difficult to detect, who might mobilize toward violence.
1: Is Iran what worries you most right now?
0: That is a hard question because everything is getting complicated all at the same time. Iran is one of those things, but, you know, certainly counterterrorism, cybersecurity, it's very hard for me to say that those are less important.
1: I want to dig in on countries that we are re-engaging with, starting with India. We're pursuing a trade deal with India, which the Prime Minister wants done by year's end. There has been much dispute in this country in the last few months over the level of foreign interference from India or agents linked to the government of India, including the conversation around extortion and violence tied to the Indian government. How would you qualify the level of foreign interference linked to the Indian government in Canada right now? How significant is it?

0: we've seen.
1: When we look at these extortion campaigns that are very much affecting the lives of particular communities, we see in British Columbia, Greater Toronto Area, to what extent is it clear to CSIS that those are linked to the government of India or their proxies?
0: Those sorts of extortion events are best investigated by law enforcement and the RCMP. Should they give rise
1: now that it is a good idea or a bad idea to drive a Chinese-made EV?
0: That is definitely not my role. I'll provide the advice to government, who I'm sure will set the appropriate safeguards.
1: Would you drive one?
0: Good question. I haven't thought about it.
1: Okay. I want to close with the big picture. Your report explicitly says that compared to allies, Canada struggles to keep up in collecting intelligence needed to protect Canadians, notably abroad. CSIS is only able to collect information from inside Canada. Do you believe that it is time for this country to have a foreign intelligence agency comparable to MI6 or the CIA?
0: Yeah, I've heard that question come up a lot over the last little while, and it's a reflection of the changing geopolitical environment that we're in. We're seeing other countries think about similar things. I would say that Canada is well-served by CSIS and its intelligence collection, and that there are any number of things that we might advise government if it were to think about how to increase its sovereignty or its autonomy with respect to intelligence collection or security. That's advice that, as a public servant, I have to give to the government for them to make a decision. I mean, certainly there is benefit to the government that's possible through enhanced and more capacity to do intelligence collection. The question to the government will be which ones of those measures, if any, they choose to implement.
1: In this moment where we are thinking and talking more about defending Canada, Canada's sovereignty, what do you want Canadians to know about where CSIS fits into that picture?
0: What I'd like for them to know is that CSIS is very diligently working to protect Canadian safety and security and sovereignty. The people that I see every day at the service are extremely dedicated to that task. They're very professional. They have extremely strong relationships with countries, not just within the Five Eyes, but across Canada to work in Canada's interests. And I think our annual report gives a good outlining of the types of activities that we take every year to keep them safe.
1: I asked you earlier what you worry about the most, and you said, you know, there's a multitude of issues. I sympathize, and I kind of wonder how you manage juggling all of that, frankly. But I think a thing that people listening might wonder about is, what should they worry about the most? What would you say to Canadians about, in this complex world, artificial intelligence, Iran, India, China, changing relationship with the United States, the rupture that the Prime Minister likes to talk about? What would you say to Canadians about thinking about their own security at this moment?
0: It's a great question. I am an optimist at heart. I think Canadians live in a wonderful country that is relatively safe and secure, and I think that it's worth reflecting on that fact. But I also think it's worth Canadians looking at the environment they're in and reflecting on the moment they're in and whether Canada needs to act differently and whether they need to act differently.
1: Like what?
0: Listening to the foreign policy debates, the security debates, understanding what the balance is between some of the security investigations that we do and things like the lawful access conversation that's going on right now are really important questions for this time. And I think for Canadians, the more engaged they are in that conversation, the better they will understand the context and the more mature a security conversation we can have in this country.
1: What is it though that you're fundamentally, I understand you're asking people to pay more attention, but what is it that you're fundamentally hoping to see?
0: I'm hoping to see a Canadian society that is understanding and resilient against the threats that might come. And I think those threats are coming, whether you mentioned digital technology or foreign interference, things that we have been quite vocal about in the last number of years. The more Canadians understand them, the more they can be resilient against them.
1: Thank you very much for this.
0: My pleasure.
1: Dan Rogers is the director of CSIS. After our interview, Alberta Premier Danielle Smith was asked about potential Russian interference. She says her public safety minister has been told by the RCMP there is no credible evidence of any state actors interfering in Alberta politics. I'm Catherine Cullen, and you're listening to The House from CBC Radio and streaming live on the CBC News app. Just go to the local tab and press play where it says Listen Here, or you can find and follow us wherever you get your podcasts. Next week on The House, we're planning a special episode about how the federal government should address kids' use of social media and AI. Do you think that a ban would work? Is there a better option? Write us at thehouse@cbc.ca. Did you know that right now people are betting on when the next MP will cross the floor? How about whether Pierre Poilievre will stay on as Conservative leader? That's just a snapshot of what's

0: being offered on Kalshi and Polymarket, two massive companies who have popularized what are known as prediction markets. But that's come with major controversies.
1: We're learning that a special forces soldier has been charged for making more than $400,000 by betting on whether or not Venezuelan President Nicolas Maduro would be removed from office.
2: Prediction platform Polymarket is apologizing after allowing users to bet on the fate of two U.S. airmen whose fighter jet was shot down over Iran just last week.
3: Well, new at 5, accusations of insider trading led to the suspension of three political candidates from the prediction market platform Kalshi.
0: Prediction markets are largely banned in Canada, but that could change. Well, Simple Canada and Interactive Brokers Canada have gotten regulatory approval to offer options similar to what you'd find on Kalshi and Polymarket, but with very strict limitations. Does this open the door to predictions trading here in Canada? And should Canadians be concerned about what prediction markets could mean for world affairs? Here to discuss is Werner Antweiler, an associate professor at the UBC Souder School of Business. He ran his own not-for-profit prediction market for 20 years. And Wesley Wark is a senior fellow at the Center for International Governance Innovation. Werner, Wesley, thanks for joining me on The House.
4: It's great to be here. Thanks, Catherine.
5: Hello, and it's a pleasure to be on your program.
0: Werner, I want to start with you. For Canadians who may not fully understand prediction markets, what is the simplest way to explain how they work?
5: Yeah, it's a combination of placing a bet on the future and a simple futures market that's trading on outcomes so continuously. So it's a combination, really, where people are drawn particularly to binary options that pay a dollar when an event happens and $0 if an event does not happen. And that in some ways looks a lot like betting. And therefore, it's not really like a typical commodities market where you're trading at a continuous price, say, for the future price of oil or copper or some other mineral.
0: What has it been like for you, as we said in the introduction, 20 years you've been looking at this, to see how quickly this has exploded, particularly in the United States?
5: Yeah, it's been very rapidly commercialized. The emergence of various ways of making it international, running it basically in many different locations where you draw in people that have different rules of participation has really allowed it to sprout and become a significant business.
0: Wesley, our colleagues at CBC Calgary found that they could bet on Polymarket on whether Alberta will vote for independence in 2026. What is the potential security risk for Canada if people can bet on the outcome of incredibly sensitive political issues?
4: Yeah, I think it's a real challenge and a real problem in the Canadian context. And these prediction markets haven't really yet arrived in Canada in full force. We've opened the door to them. And one of the things I think that's important for Canadians to understand is that our regulatory system, I don't think, is on top of this at all. You know, they are trying now to impose some controls on a couple of companies, as you indicated, that have been allowed to trade in prediction markets. But the controls, I don't think, go nearly far enough and don't address the broad kind of bucket of trades that are allowed, for example, on Polymarket, on geopolitics in general. And that's where you get a lot of insider trading in terms of, you know, who knows what about a future military operation or how might some policy go down. And that's, you know, one of the great national security risks, as well as a deep ethical dilemma. It as Werner says, it's something that's been deeply commercialized. It's gone global. And, you know, it's making its way into Canada. But I think we need to look at this with eyes wide open and say, you know, we really should not allow this form of gambling in Canada.
0: Werner, given all the time that you have spent researching this, do you have a view about a right way to run these kinds of markets?
5: Well, to make a market actually function, you have to make it accessible in a way that no one trader can dominate the market. And that's actually worked for our election stock markets, where the outcome actually was determined by millions of people going to the poll. And then we had strict investment caps that meant that nobody actually could come in and start manipulating the prices for not longer than maybe a few hours or a day, simply because no one person could hold market power. So it is actually possible to run prediction markets in a way that aggregate information and harness the wisdom of the crowds. But again, that only really works when you have

0: contracts for events where no one small group actually determines the outcome of the event. And the moment you have events that are defined by a small number of people making decisions, such as military interventions, then you have the potential for insider trading, because there is knowledge that exists that some people have and they could use to their financial advantage if they can find a way to hide their identity. And that is precisely what the commercial markets have enabled by using cryptocurrencies. That actually have been hiding who is doing the trading and are these people who are violating the law.
1: Werner, given that Wealthsimple and Interactive Brokers have received regulatory approval to offer similar products to what we have seen elsewhere, can you give us a sense of what options Canadians will soon have access to?
0: Yeah, so the contracts that are traded on Wealthsimple and Interactive Brokers are limited essentially to financial outcomes, so essentially derivatives of the state of the stock market, for example, and also to a few other areas, for example, climate outcomes.
1: Wesley, you talked earlier about Canada, in your view, not being prepared for this. What ought folks in this country on the government level, what ought they to be doing at this point in your view?
2: Well, Catherine, I think they should be giving some serious thought to actually banning, in particular, geopolitical trading on prediction markets. And it's important, I think, to understand that, and I discovered this as I researched an essay that was published recently in the Walrus magazine on prediction markets and betting on war, essentially. You know, I discovered that our regulatory system is very deregulated in reality. And the way it works in Canada is that provincial security regulators have responsibility for their provincial jurisdictions. There's a national body that allows the provincial security regulators to get together and talk about things. And then there's a sort of overarching entity called the Canadian Investment Regulatory Organization, which proudly describes itself as self-regulatory. You know, and I don't think any of these, at any of these levels, anyone has a real grip on a kind of national policy approach to this. And when it comes to Polymarket, for example, Polymarket is banned only in Ontario. You can place bets on Polymarket if you can access it anywhere else in Canada. You can bet on anything you like that it offers. And Polymarket will try to come into the Canadian market for sure. There was this funny example that was uncovered recently where Polymarket, even though it's not allowed to operate in Canada, was advertising with QR codes offering a bit of cash outside a Blue Jays game, for example. So they're on their way, and they don't care how they get to the market. So I don't think we're prepared to kind of confront the realities of what prediction markets can do. Not only in deepening, obviously, an addiction to gambling, but in all the kinds of dangers and risks associated with them, nor, just on the last point, the thing I think that people need to realize, and this goes to Werner's point, the question is, who is actually making money from prediction markets? It's not the 99% that find themselves betting a few bucks on a prediction market. It's the 1%, which is making huge amounts of money.
1: When you say the 1%, you mean it's just rich folks who are making money off this, or you're talking about a particular segment of society beyond the wealth?
2: Well, it's very difficult to know exactly who's making money. We do know, and there have been some studies done of who is benefiting from prediction trading, and it does seem to be a very small minority of traders. And actually, Polymarket is the market-leading prediction trading company. Actually, posts what it calls a leaderboard, with anonymous names of people who are betting, with the amounts that they bet and the amounts they've gained. The top leaderboard person for the month of May has made $2 million on 16,000. In bets. So this just gives you an example, but there's only a few of those people.
1: Wesley, I do wonder, I mean, you are somebody who has spent your career thinking about the security space, and I wonder what it is like for you to see it become this potential site for gambling right now, what you make of that.
2: Well, I think it's terrible on two levels. And, I'm kind of an outside observer. Unlike Werner, I've never tried to sort of set up one of these things. I look at this as an appalled outside observer and in a couple of contexts. One, just in terms of the pure ethics of it. Should we really be encouraging people to bet on war, death, and destruction as if these were kind of, innocent pastimes? The other thing is, and again, goes to the insider trading piece, you know, it's very important that we have a lawful, well-functioning national security.

0: an intelligent system. And we do, I think, for the most part, and it's pretty, you know, strongly controlled. But the moment you open up an opportunity for corruption, some people are going to grab that. And we cannot assume that, that Canadians are going to be immune to the lure of insider trading and these kinds of practices. So we are deliberately gambling, I think, to a certain extent, with the legitimacy and public reputation of our national security intelligence community.
1: Werner, I wonder what you think of Wesley's assessment that the government is not prepared to deal with the consequences of all of this. What is your read?
2: I agree with that assessment completely, because we have a very fractured system. We have securities commissions that are only responsible for their own provinces, and therefore one limitation that was put into place by Ontario is not automatically actually law of the land elsewhere. Now, the other securities commissions would need to mirror that one by one. Now, there's also the broader question about, is this really securities trading or is this gambling? And in provincial jurisdiction, we also have gaming commissions that should be responsible for that. And ultimately, if it's betting, then it really is gambling, and it should also fall under the jurisdiction of those gaming commissions, because there is revenue that otherwise might go for gambling activities in casinos or other such places. Now, we have this really fractured system, incoherent set of rules, and not enough provincial cooperation actually to sort out how to deal with this new phenomenon, which is the arrival of prediction markets.
1: It sounds like you're saying it's unlikely that this is going to be handled well.
2: Unfortunately, this is a conundrum, because the provinces really have to come together. They have to realize there is an issue they need to deal with, and they need to be more proactive in finding a solution across the provinces and also within that space of where actually do prediction markets fall? Is it securities trading or is it gambling?
1: Okay. Thank you both for your insights on this. Appreciate it.
0: Thank you, Catherine.
2: Thank you.
1: Werner Antweiler is an associate professor at the UBC Sauder School of Business. Wesley Wark is a senior fellow at the Center of International Governance Innovation. Okay, that is it for us this week. Our crew on the House is Laura Glowacki, Benjamin Lopez-Steven, and our senior producer this week is Kristen Everson. Technical production by Miguel Plante. I am Catherine Cullen. Thank you so much for listening.

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Our postal code is M5W1E6. I hope that you'll be able to stay with us here on CBC Radio 1. Over the next few hours, we'll have programming from around the world, including the BBC World Service, Australia's Radio National, DW Radio from Germany, and the New Yorker Radio Hour. Next up, it's CBC News, then CBC's own Day 6 with a surprising take on the events of the past week. I'm Saroja Coelho. As always, thanks for listening.

0: 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Narrative, lyric, heroic, romantic, verse, or prose. 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The CBC News is next, and then it's day six.
1: I'm Manjula Salvaraja, the People versus Palantir. Thousands have signed a petition calling on the UK government to cut ties with the tech company. An investigative journalist tells us what's behind the backlash. Tonight on day six.
2: From CBC News, the world is sour. I'm Neil Kumar. The World Health Organization is preparing to receive passengers from a cruise ship struck with hantavirus. Alexander Silberman has the details.
3: In the port of Tenerife in Spain's Canary Islands, crews are building barriers and tents, preparing to carefully control the flow of passengers. With the hantavirus-stricken MV Hondius and 140 people on board, expected to dock late Saturday night or early Sunday morning.
4: So the risk to the general public is low.
3: Dr. Maria Van Kerkhove, acting director of the Department of Epidemic and Pandemic Management for the World Health Organization, is promising a strict protocol.
4: And it will be done in a very choreographed, coordinated way, in a very protected way.
3: Everyone disembarking will first be medically checked to ensure they're not showing symptoms. People will only be taken off the ship in small boats if a flight is waiting to take them to their home country. There are four Canadians on board. Alexander Silberman, CBC News, Montreal.
2: Prime Minister Mark Carney is defending his government's move to streamline regulations for big projects. He was speaking at a policy conference in Toronto and said Canada needs to build on its advantages.
5: We have the second lowest energy costs delivered on the retail side and for industrials in the OECD. More than 80% of the power generated in the country is zero emission. But like many others, we need to double the scale of that grid over the course of the next two decades. This is one of the big reasons why we have to do regulatory reform in Canada.
2: This week, the federal government confirmed plans to introduce legislation to speed up approvals processes for projects like new pipelines and mines. Critics say the move could put environmental protections in jeopardy. A passenger plane has struck and killed one person who walked onto the runway at Denver International Airport last night. It happened as the jet was taking off for Los Angeles. Jose Cervantes was a passenger on the flight.
6: We felt like a thud and heard like an explosion. So I look to my right and I just see like the right wing just on fire and it's exploding and it sounds like horrible, you know? The aircraft lands back down and they kind of like swivel side to side. The cabin starts to fill up with smoke and that's when they started evacuating everybody.
2: Passengers and crew had to use emergency slides to get off the plane. There were 11 people who suffered minor injuries and 5 that were taken to hospital. Officials say the person on the runway was a trespasser who had jumped a perimeter fence. In southern Lebanon. Rescuers walk over piles of rubble to retrieve remains from a building destroyed in an Israeli airstrike.

0: Despite a truce, Israeli forces and Hezbollah militants have continued to exchange fire. Lebanese authorities say 2,700 people have been killed since early March. And in case you forgot, Sunday is Mother's Day. And if you have your flower shopping done, you may have noticed that your wallet is a bit lighter than last year. Sabrina Fabian looks at why.
1: At Flower Trends in Halifax, staff are working long hours preparing bouquets for Mother's Day. Owner Lisa Bugden says orders are down about 5 to 7% compared to last year.
2: The prices are slightly elevated. The big difference is the fuel surcharge.
1: At this time of year, her flowers are imported from the U.S. and South America. The high cost of fuel makes transporting them here more expensive. Moshe Lander is a senior lecturer of economics at Concordia University in Montreal. He says perishable goods like flowers are more vulnerable to price increases.
3: So because you're constantly having to replace what's on the shelf, then when gas prices go sky high like they have in the last couple of months, you're probably going to see that show up on the label.
2: $70.40.
1: Back at the Halifax Flower Shop, customers like Jacques Van Wyck say it's a steep price to pay.
4: But you know what? Willing to shell out that extra few bucks for mom.
1: Sabrina Fabian, CBC News, Halifax.
0: And that is The World This Hour. For CBC News, I'm Neil Kumar.

0: I'm Manjula Selvaraja, in for Brent Bambury. This is Day 6.
1: Do you agree that the province of Alberta should cease to be part of Canada?
2: This question of Alberta separation is toxic.
3: What I'm seeing is a lot of racism.
4: It's gotten worse in the last couple of months with the separatist rhetoric.
0: Why calls to deport get big cheers at Alberta independence rallies. That's coming up on Day 6. Today, the push to push out Palantir.
5: What on earth is going on?
0: Calls to toss the tech company out of UK government data. A climate villain in hiding.
6: Countries are not required to report military emissions.
0: Revealing the climate cost of war. And take out the dystopic, put in a fart joke.
5: That's the sound of freedom.
0: What to make of a new take on Orwell. All today on Day 6, the Some Animal Farms Are More Equal Than Others edition.
7: I think the fact that they chose my name out of the 3 million Albertans in that database to broadcast at this event, I regard it as almost a borderline incitement.
0: Former Alberta Premier Jason Kenney speaking this week to our colleagues at As It Happens. Kenney's personal information was shown at a meeting by an Alberta separatist group demonstrating a searchable database containing private voter information, including his. Several investigations are underway into how the Centurion Project got the list. And Elections Alberta has issued cease and desist letters to about 500 people who accessed it. Meanwhile, a new report from a coalition of non-governmental groups says Russian and pro-Trump U.S. actors are amplifying misinformation about Alberta separatism. And Stay Free Alberta said this week that it has collected more than 300,000 signatures in support of a referendum on independence, far more than what's needed to prompt the government to consider holding one. Marcello Di Ciento is a writer who lives in Calgary. Earlier this year, he spent time with some of the more vocal proponents of Alberta's independence movement. Marcello, good morning, and welcome to Day 6.
8: Good morning, thank you.
0: You're in Alberta watching this developing story about the voting list data breach. Mm-hmm. How do you understand it?
8: The voter list breach in itself, quite frankly, didn't really surprise me. Because it speaks to the kind of the character of the separatist movement itself. I mean, the fact that they would take a voter list and share it and abuse it and steal it doesn't surprise me in the least.
0: In January of this year, you attended the big Alberta independence rally in Calgary.
8: Mm-hmm.
0: Why did you decide to go to that event?
8: Well, I wanted to write about the Alberta separatist movement for a little while. It's something I've been paying attention to, like many people here in this province.
0: Mm.
8: And I wanted to be among the separatist group and their supporters. And so when this big rally, which attracted something like 3,000 people, came to the big four building on Calgary Stampede Grounds, I made sure that I was there.
0: What was the most revealing thing for you at that Alberta independence rally?
8: Oh, I remember that very

0: clearly. It happened very early in the evening, before any of the speakers took the stage. The MC for the event held a live poll amongst the participants and audience members at the event, where they projected a QR code on a screen. Attendees could use the code to vote on a question. And then the results of this would be displayed on the screen in real time. And the question was, what most interests you about an independent Alberta? And there was about a dozen potential answers to this question. Everything from, you know, oil and gas pipelines to equalization payments, military, environmental issues, all of this. And as soon as the voting started, one answer rocketed to the top and stayed there. And it was immigration and deportation. I was the only person in that room that was surprised by this result. In fact, the MC made a joke, something like, wow, look at that number for immigration. Who'd have thought that? And someone yelled out, we all did, and everyone laughed. And the woman next to me, she literally clenched her fists and said, deport, deport, deport. And it was that moment when it became very clear that in spite of all the talk about pipelines and equalization and Alberta's representation in Ottawa, all these sorts of things, when it came down to it, immigration, deportation are what matters the most to the separatists. It's about who they believe belongs in their country of Alberta.
1: What is it that the movement is proposing on immigration and deportation?
0: You look right in their policy documents. They include their plan for what immigration will look like in an independent Alberta. Now, it would include things like, they didn't want anyone to have, quote, an experimental mRNA injection. You would lose points on your application there. But what they also did was say that if Alberta becomes a country, they will reassess every Albertan who came here after 2015, reassess their status. And if they don't match the new qualifications for what it means to be in Alberta, those people will be deported. They will have to go. And 2015 is an important date because what happened that year? That's when the Trudeau Liberals took power in Ottawa. So they plan on deporting tens of thousands of Albertans from Alberta within the first 3 years of their independence. And I found that utterly remarkable.
1: Now, I would imagine, like, you know, any other group, that there are some people who just want to maybe see more controls on immigration. And that might not necessarily make them racist, xenophobes. What is it that you hear that worried you?
0: Well, I spent far too much time in the separatists' weird corners of the internet, you know, reading their Twitter posts, going to their Facebook groups in particular. And yes, certainly, immigration issues are a national concern. We talk about it all the time in this country. But when you look at what the separatists themselves are saying about immigration, it is filled with the kind of, you know, overt bigotry that is frankly frightening. Those posts on these pages are filled with slurs, outright bigotry, tons of send these people back to where they belong. Things like Muslim immigration should be stopped to this country. Their repulsion at the color of the people who work at Tim Hortons, this kind of thing. The blatantness of that bigotry is shocking. And these are the folks pushing for a country. And you can imagine what kind of country folks like that are looking for.
1: Where do you think these feelings about immigration are coming from?
0: I wish I knew. I don't understand it. It's certainly not the Alberta that I know, the Alberta that I exist in. There are people in this province, just as there are around the country and around the world, whose situations are precarious, whose situations are not the way they want to be. Their livelihoods are tougher. It's harder to pay bills. All these things are happening, and they're looking for someone to blame. Mm. And I think it's very easy to turn to outsiders as scapegoats. It's always been. And we have a provincial government that seems to be lending itself towards that kind of thing as well. I mean, Premier Danielle Smith is putting forward a bunch of other referendum questions in the fall. Many of them have to do with controlling immigration as well. If we live in a place that determines that solutions to our problems is a reduction in immigration, that's assuming that the problem is immigration.
1: I want to ask you about a particular speaker at that big Alberta independence rally, Mitch Sylvester. He's the leader of something called the Alberta Prosperity Project.
0: That's right.
1: Who is he, and what did he say on stage?
0: So many things. And what got me with Mitch's time on stage in the Big Four are the things that he said that people just swallowed. He suggested that Trudeau skimmed $900 million out of every $1 billion that was donated to overseas gender programs.

0: as he called them. He suggested that out of the 2 million immigrants that Canada brings in every year, that 200,000 of them could be foreign soldiers. He also said that Canada leads the world in quote-unquote doctor-assisted suicide, and then they take and sell the organs. He said this on stage, and 3,000 people just let that go. Now, this is the same guy who says that they've collected 301,000 signatures. I'm not suggesting that they haven't done that. I'm suggesting that Mr. Sylvester is not a source of reliable information.
1: Now, a few days later, you attended another event at Calgary's Fairview Baptist Church. It was titled A Christian Perspective on Alberta Independence. Give us a sense of what happened there.
0: Unlike the Big Four event, it wasn't filled with kind of insults and conspiracy type stuff. It didn't seem as unhinged. The argument that were made from the pulpit there was that Canada lost its way during the first Trudeau, during Pierre Trudeau's time. We stopped being a nation of Christian values and started embracing Marxist values. Mm-hmm. Marxist values such as diversity and equality and tolerance. That to me was shocking. This idea that the nation that they imagine is a nation where diversity, equality, and tolerance are seen as social ills. And that's why we need to be our own country. It's not the Alberta that I want to believe in. It's not the Alberta that exists.
1: Now, even if they don't manage to reach the numbers needed to win a referendum on separating from Canada, what worries you most about the emergence of this movement?
0: This is a monster that's been let off its chain. If they lose a referendum, or if they're not even allowed to hold one, this movement is not going away. It's gotten some momentum. It's gotten some heat behind it. It's gotten some money behind it. But I worry for Alberta. Listen, this is where I was born and raised, and I've only ever lived here. And I love this place. But I don't love what this movement wants this place to be, or what it assumes this place already is. And I'm hoping we will see a rallying around, you know, an Alberta that rejects, not just rejects separatism, but the ideas and the philosophies that the separatists represent. You know, support for independence is low. But that's not enough. I think there has to also be enthusiasm for Canada, for Alberta remaining a part of this country. And I see that energy kind of brewing. I think a fire will be lit under the rest of us to advocate for the Alberta we want to live in.
1: Marcello, thank you for speaking with Day 6. It's been a pleasure.
0: A pleasure for me too.
1: Marcello DiCiento is a writer based in Calgary.
2: Six.
1: Here are some other stories we're keeping an eye on this weekend. Officials in Argentina are trying to find the source of a deadly hantavirus outbreak. The outbreak occurred on a cruise ship as it sailed from Argentina towards Antarctica and across the Atlantic. The WHO has consistently ranked Argentina as having the highest incidence of hantavirus. And climate change may be making cases more likely because increased temperatures mean rodents that carry the disease can thrive in more places. Hantavirus is still very rare and requires very close contact to spread. And Saskatchewan has passed a bill that would allow people with severe addictions to be forced into treatment. Under the law, someone with an addiction could be referred for an assessment by police, a medical care. Jessie is taking this assignment seriously. This week, she launched a cross-Canada dance party tour for women and LGBTQ folks. But she won't be DJing at nightclubs.
3: Yeah, I named it Evening Club because I wanted to be very clear. We're bringing the energy and the essence of a nightclub, but it's happening in the evening. At this point in my life, and I think in many women and moms' lives, I don't even know where I would go dancing if I wanted to. I can like literally tell you every Chuck E. Cheese that is in my neighborhood, and I'll give you a rating on how clean the bathrooms are, but I have no idea the name of a single nightclub. And I'm sure they all open at 11. And for me as a mom, I am not in deep REM by 11 p.m. We're in big trouble when my kids jump on me at 5:45 the next morning. And so I wanted to launch something that is just a safe space for women, moms, people in the LGBTQ plus community to come out and dance. But it's from 7 to 10. This is not a nightclub. This is an evening club.

0: used to love to dance. I am a millennial. Like, okay, I'm an elder millennial. And in the 2000s, I was the one out with my friends, lining up, freezing in like a ridiculous outfit in the middle of winter outside of some kind of a bar or dance night in Toronto. And all we ever wanted to do was dance. Like, we would limp out of the club sweaty and looking for pizza at 3 a.m. And since then, you know, I've gotten married. I've had kids. I am a mom of three little kids under eight. Like, I don't go out and dance. And it recently occurred to me, I don't even remember the last time I went out dancing just to dance. I want to tell you a true story that is embarrassing, but it speaks to where I am in my life. I took my 4.5-year-old daughter, Romy, to literally like a child's party in the park. Like a band, the band was wearing like clown noses and Hawaiian shirts, playing music for children. And my daughter and her little friends were jumping up and down and dancing, and there were bubbles, and I was dancing with her, and I just sort of felt euphoric. And that was the moment where I realized, when is the last time I went dancing, not to music played by people in clown noses and Hawaiian shirts? Like, when is the last time I danced to Ginuwine's Pony, or like put my hands up in the air to Usher or to the Backstreet Boys? And I couldn't remember. I think it must have been during wedding season when all of my friends were getting married. You know, there's like a wedding DJ who plays the Black Eyed Peas and you all dance and try to avoid the drunkest groomsmen. That was probably the last time I actually danced. And so I had this epiphany while dancing in bubbles with four-year-olds. I thought, I need to create a safe space for me and my friends to dance like this. I'm not a person who takes myself seriously in any context, and you better believe I'm not taking myself seriously behind my turntables. I have pop bangers. I mean, Britney, Backstreet Boys, NSYNC. I also have DMX. I have Too Short. I have Ginuwine. But I'm really leaning into some deep CanCon cuts. Like, there is some B4-4 on this set list. There will be Tattoo of Heated Rivalry resurgence fame. I have a dirty hip hop section in my set. And I have chosen all of the explicit versions of these tracks, okay? This is not the version you're playing around your kids in your minivan. I'm going like full 2000 versions of these bangers. I want to see women bumping and grinding on their own with each other. I wanted to get a little wild. There was a recent study that came out that found that women in their mid-30s to mid-40s, actually the benefits of just dancing, it reduces depression, it increases happiness, it helps you reconnect with yourself. And I thought, like, that is my mission. I want women to come out and reconnect with themselves, and I want them to see Evening Club as a form of self-care. Small towns, big cities, tiny venues, huge venues, wherever you can come out and just give yourself permission to have fun, this is an open invitation for you to do so.
1: Jessie Cruikshank is a comedian, podcaster, TV host, and Evening Club DJ extraordinaire. She'll be spinning in Toronto tonight and in venues across Canada through the end of June.

0: whoever goes upon two legs is an enemy.
1: Four legs, good. Two legs, bad.
0: No animal shall wear clothes.
2: Huh? When? We're show pigs.
0: And all animals are equal.
3: I mean, all animals being equal sounds fair, right? That's a clip from the new animated movie adaptation of George Orwell's Animal Farm. If you didn't read the novel in high school, it's about a farm of anthropomorphic animals who revolt against the humans in a battle for equality. But in their fight, a rift emerges and the pigs take control.
4: All animals are equal, but some are more equal than others.

0: was inspired by the 1917 Russian Revolution and later the rise of Stalinism. Animal Farm is a dark political satire. It's dystopian. It's not a bedtime story for kids. And yet the new film is animated. And it kind of seems aimed at kids, though the trailer says it's recommended for kids 11 and up. It has a huge star-studded cast, including Glenn Close, Kieran Culkin, and Seth Rogen. But the reviews are not great. Alexander Petri is a staff writer with The Atlantic and a former humor columnist with The Washington Post. She went to see Animal Farm, and we thought we'd ask her for a review. Alexander, good morning. Welcome back to the show.
1: Thank you for having me.
0: You're a staff writer with The Atlantic. Reviewing films is not your usual beat. So what made you want to go and see Animal Farm?
1: Well, once I saw that Animal Farm was being made into what seemed like a kid's movie, I was like, I have to watch this. I want to know what they've done to my boy. And I was very glad that I went. And I was also very glad that I did not bring my actual kids, because it truly was the version of Animal Farm as dictated by studio notes that you picture in your nightmares, where you're like, if George Orwell like told them that he had a book that had animals on a farm, and they were like, we love it. Talking animals, it's got to be for kids. We are in. We do have a couple of things that need to be different. And it was exactly that. Truly an experience.
0: Now, you're a fan of the book. I'm sure that people in our audience know this book, but would you be able to summarize the book and its message?
1: Essentially, the book is, it's a fable told using animals on a farm about how you can have totalitarianism creep up on you, even if you start off as a collective with the best of intentions. And so these animals, they take over the farm from their human farmer, and then they start farming. And gradually things start to go south as Napoleon the Pig consolidates power by using suspicion against the other. There's another, spoiler alert, Snowball the Pig also is a rival force. There's Boxer the Horse. His motto is don't think, work harder. And eventually he gets send off to the glue factory, a choice that was preserved for this movie, despite the fact that they're like, we're going to gear it towards very small children. We're going to put in fart jokes. There will be, at one point, Napoleon will let out a huge fart and he'll say, now that's the sound of freedom. And it gets called back in the climactic battle sequence. And I hear you saying, now wait, when you were describing the plot of Animal Farm, where the animals slowly turn into collectivism and they disintegrated into totalitarianism, I didn't hear you mention a climactic battle sequence with drones, but no, the movie has one.
0: There's like drones in the movie.
1: There's so many drones. There's a drone takes Boxer off to be made into glue. Oh, it's truly an incredible cinematic experience.
0: Was any part of the film then, I mean, this sounds like such a departure from the book. Was any part of the film true to the story?
1: I would say actually inside this strange container, there is a decent adaptation of Animal Farm. But then when the Hollywood climax kicks in, all bets are off. So you do see the animals start out, they rebel, they take over the farm. At Snowball's instigation, they build in this adaptation, it's a water mill instead of a windmill to generate electricity. But the pigs keep slowly taking more and more power for themselves. You know, it's all in there. And then there's the shopping montage and the rap sequence and the part where, again, they have
0: rap sequence.
1: Oh, yeah. I didn't mention the rap sequence. I should have led with the rap sequence. But they're trying to make it fun for everyone, but also an ominous fable about the rise of totalitarianism. And I will say at the end of the movie, as you're watching the credits, a QR code comes up and it asks, was this movie a good idea? Which I feel is not a resounding vote of confidence in your product. And was not something like at the end of Star Wars, they don't have the final credits and then a sign be like, hey, should we make more of these or was this a mistake? And I love that as an additional touch.
0: Now, Animal Farm is directed by Andy Serkis, and he's quoted as saying that his film is a kinder, gentler way to tell the story. How do you feel about making this story kinder and gentler?
1: Well, I will say it's kinder and gentler up until the point where they fully preserve that Boxer the Horses gets turned into glue. And Boxer is voiced by Woody Harrelson, who does a lovely job. And there's some real pathos there. And I'd forgotten all of the sequence about how Boxer is trying to learn the alphabet. And they do a lot with that. They milk it, if you will, for everything it's worth. Not to be using too many farm things. But

0: I can't stress enough how it's for kids in the sense that it's sort of talking down to you about the morals and putting lots of fart jokes. And at the climactic battle, Lucky the pig turns to Napoleon and says, "Napoleon, the only true thing that ever came out of you was a bad smell." And I couldn't believe it. I'm like, the fart is coming back as they're having their battle sequence on top of the sign with the drones. So I would say it's kinder and gentler, but why didn't they rescue Boxer? If you're going to make Animal Farm for little kids, then, like, don't kill the horse in front of my child. It's a wild, wild ride. I'm almost recommending it. I'm like, I would go see it again now that I've said all of this.
1: Did the fact that it was animated, I mean, the medium itself, because it is an animated movie, how did that work for you?
0: I think it's hard to do Animal Farm that isn't animated just because animals don't really talk in life. At least I haven't encountered any who do, other than, you know, the occasional parrot. Certain cats I felt had things to say to me, but I couldn't understand what they were trying to convey. But so I do think you probably have to do it animated, or you could, it would be a very confusing otherwise. But I think that was the mistake that happened. In someone's brain, they said, oh, talking animals, it's got to be for kids. We got to gear it to kids. And I think that was where everything began spiraling down the drain.
1: Were you expecting it? Like, did you go in knowing that this was going to happen? Or did it just dawn on you midway that, oh, I think they're going a different way from the book?
0: I had seen the trailer and I thought, well, maybe it'll just be Animal Farm, but they're trying to make it hip and relevant for the kids. Like, maybe it'll be sort of a VeggieTales Animal Farm. And then the climactic battle sequence happened, and nothing could have prepared me for that. I was in the theater at like 10 in the morning, and there were some college students or some people having a good time in the back of the theater who would shout like pork whenever the pigs came on screen. So I think that's sort of, in a way, it's a film for no one, certainly not for kids, but it's also a film for everyone. Just don't take your kids to it because I think they'll be alarmed by what happens to Boxer.
1: Oh my goodness. I would have given anything to sit next to you and see your reaction when things started going down south. Now, spoiler alert here, the film version has a different ending. You've mentioned that. They took the ending of this classic work of literature and changed it. What do you think George Orwell would make of it?
0: I'm not sure if he'd be more depressed by the ending or... Because I was reading a review and I'm now forgetting whose review it was. It said that actually they've made it more depressing rather than less depressing. Because before, sort of like it's a compact fable, like, hey, better watch out or your pig could become Stalin at any given moment. And this one says, well, but like, it's cool though. Maybe the next generation will do things differently, but you already get the sense that they're not going to do things differently and that they're like 8 surviving animals. And it just inadvertently so much bleaker despite all of the rap and the fart jokes. So I think I would hope that he would at least be handed money and that might make him feel good in some way.
1: Now, in your piece this week, you imagine other animated adaptations by Andy Serkis. Which one are you most looking forward to?
0: Ooh, probably Watership Up. I think that's
1: the Richard Adams.
0: It's got talking
1: classic.
0: Animals. Yeah. They gotta do it. Or maybe his Lord of the Flies. I feel like just kids alone on an island having a good time. It's gonna be wholesome and the family's gonna love it. Don't forget your 3D glasses. Because Piggy's got the conch.
1: Alexandra, it's always a delight having you on the show. Thank you.
0: Thank you. I'm so glad. All I've wanted to do is talk about Animal Farm for the last week. So I really appreciate being given an outlet.
1: Alexandra Petri is a staff writer with The Atlantic. Animal Farm is in limited release in theaters. Coming up on day 6, the environmental costs of conflict. By some estimates, mill trees generate 5% of global greenhouse gas emissions. So why don't countries have to report that?
2: The whole world is impacted by these wars when you look at the environmental footprint.
1: I'm Manjula Selvaraja in for Brent Bambury. 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

0: all over the U.S. government and allied governments what we politely now say an unfair advantage, which when we weren't publicly traded, it was like, yeah, we're going to really F our enemies. And I take great pride in that.
1: There are a lot of reasons why Palantir is controversial. That clip from its CEO, Alex Karp, is just one of them. Palantir is an American tech company. It started out in the aftermath of September 11th using its data analysis to help the U.S. detect threats to national security. From there, it has grown to become a data and AI giant that sells its software to corporations and governments, including the U.S. military. Its co-founder, Peter Thiel, is a financial supporter of Donald Trump. In Canada, Palantir has had contracts with the Department of National Defense and the Calgary Police, among others. But in the UK, there have been anti-Palantir protests outside of hospitals, and there are growing petitions calling for the British government to cut ties with the company.

0: sort of fortunate with the NHS in that we do have this nationwide cradle to grave data on every single person in the country. And so that as a data set is for, you know, any tech company doing anything in that space, anything around, you know, feeding an AI model or machine learning algorithms is just incredibly useful for all sorts of things. And after this first £1 contract, they then won the big contract they won, which was to run the federated data platform. And I think it's this, which, so this is running all of the different data, all of the different data across the NHS is being ingested into that. And I think it's just people have become increasingly uncomfortable about that, not least because I think people in Britain are much, much savvier now about who these tech guys are. And Peter Thiel in particular has become a focus, and Alex Karp, his co-founder and CEO, you know, are sort of gaining notoriety. I mean, Elon Musk is still the most famous tech bro on the planet, but I would say these guys are catching up with him.
1: Now, this might explain all the signatures on the petitions that are going around. I think there are at least two petitions signed by more than 200,000 people, and they're calling on the government to cut ties with Palantir. Why has it become such a flashpoint right now?
0: Well, it's that combination, because we've seen Palantir being very centrally involved in ICE's operations in the US, in rounding up immigrants, you know, targeting them, profiling, surveilling them. And then also, of course, the actions in Iran. Again, Palantir very centrally involved in that. We know that in the AI targeting that the US military did, I think they was it sort of 100 strikes in a matter of minutes, which was only possible through the use of AI. And we know, for example, that in that terrible incident of that girls' school being hit, we don't know directly if AI was involved in that, but it's I think the evidence suggests that it was. So I think increasingly people want to know what on earth is going on and why did we allow this company to have this, play this role in our public life, and really what can we do about it?
1: Now, both the NHS and Palantir say that the company does not have full access to patient information. Why then is that being questioned?
0: I find it incredibly naive that we are going to take anything this company says at its word when it's absolutely explicit that its co-founder, Peter Thiel, is been a big donor to Trump. He is absolutely in line with Trump. And they explicitly say that Palantir, it's a defense contractor who says that it's in the business of protecting the greatest nation on earth, which is America. So, you know, it's not just the NHS where we know that it plays this central role. It's also embedded in our Ministry of Defense. So our national security is being outsourced to a country who have said that they are absolutely there to defend America and, you know, they consider it their duty to do so. So it's like, how do we have any national security when this company is embedded to this degree?
1: What is it that people worry about when it comes to Palantir having this data?
0: I mean, I've spent the last decade, you know, investigating the use and misuse and possible consequences of one's data getting into the wrong hands. So this sort of foundational investigation I did back in 2017-18 was into Cambridge Analytica and how it had hoovered up, misappropriated millions of people's Facebook data. And then that was being used to create algorithms to then target people on social media, you know, in order to elect Donald Trump. And that, in a way, that's child's play compared to what is possible now. So I think that the whole thing about one's personal data is a snapshot of who you are. And that, because that is just like really, really valuable information for the tech platforms. That's valuable information in terms of how you can be targeted with advertising. But as we've seen with what ICE are doing in America, that information builds up a personal profile, which can then be used to surveil and target and

0: and then detain and deport people. You don't need intelligence agencies anymore. You just need access to this sort of data pool. And so I think the ways that that could be used to surveil and monitor and control all of us is one of the most sort of profound risks of the world that we are living in now.
1: Doesn't the UK government retain ownership of this data, though?
0: Yeah, so, I mean, so in the article, in one of the articles which I wrote for The Nerve, there's somebody who I quoted in one of the articles, Marietje Schaake. She's a former MEP. She's at the Stanford Cybersecurity Center. And she basically says that the US Cloud Act and FISA, which is the Foreign Intelligence Surveillance mm-hmm. Act, give US law enforcement and intelligence the right to access data anywhere in the world if it's owned by a US company. So I think in the position in which, you know, Canada is in, you know, I think this is a really, really important legal point that you should be aware of, basically.
1: Mm. Carol, it's been such a pleasure speaking with you and just hearing about your work. Thank you.
0: Thanks so much.
1: Carol Cadwalader is an investigative journalist with The Nerve. It's an independent journalism startup that focuses on politics, culture, and technology. For at least 30 years now, everyone from world leaders to school children have been talking about the issue of carbon and greenhouse gas emissions. Often we do it through the lens of reducing our carbon footprint, emissions from cars and airplanes, construction materials and agriculture. But there's a silent contributor to climate change that's rarely part of the conversation, war-related emissions. By some estimates, the world's militaries account for over 5% of global greenhouse gas emissions. But without formal reporting mechanisms, that carbon footprint is difficult to account for. Tamara Korchenko is an associate professor in the School of Public Administration at the University of Victoria. She recently co-authored an article for The Conversation, Wars Destroy Lives and the Climate. Why aren't we counting military emissions? Tamara, welcome to Day 6.
2: Thank you so much for having me.
1: There have been several wars over the last few years. Ukraine, Gaza, Lebanon, Iran, Sudan. What kind of impact does even one of these have on greenhouse gas emissions?
2: The impact is huge. And one of the issues is it's not visible because we haven't been consistently accounting for these emissions. But there are groups doing excellent estimates and there are methodologies to do this, and we certainly should be counting in. I'll give you a few numbers. A recent study found, for instance, in the case of Gaza, direct combat emissions around 33.2 million tons. And that's comparable to the combined 2023 annual emissions of Costa Rica and Slovenia. So big, country's worth.
1: Mm. Now, military emissions aren't just about combat, right? There's a lot more in there. What else is involved?
2: So there's different methodologies to account for this. One is combat emissions. The other is the types of impacts on the land and the environment. So there are particular types of emissions that come out of bombing energy infrastructure, which are even more problematic than regular GHG emissions. And then there's also the cost of rebuilding, of course, and that's huge. So if in a lot of these estimations, if you factor in the cost of rebuilding infrastructure on top of everything else, then the figure just really, really balloons. So we're seeing entire cities destroyed, and that comes at a huge carbon cost.
1: I would also imagine that it's also when you look at sort of equipment that's needed and where it's shipped and all of that, that whole sort of supply chain, there's something associated with that too.
2: Yes. So militaries just in general are carbon intensive. And in Canada, for example, of any of federal government department, the military is the most high emitting. This is well known in Canada, and actually Canada has a defense climate and sustainable strategy where they are committed to GHG emissions reductions, but only in particular things. So they're looking for net zero by 2050 in facilities and conventional fleets. But when you look at things like vehicles and the combat fleet, it doesn't really apply to that because that's hard to do right now. So it's interesting that in a Canadian context, we have a strategy.

0: energy and we are aware of what this industry contributes to emissions.
1: In climate discussions, when I think of sort of global climate discussions, lots of industries are scrutinized for their contributions to rising greenhouse gases, but not war. Why do you think that is?
0: It's been a blind spot. There's a reason for it, that military emissions went from fully exempt under the Kyoto Protocol to voluntarily reportable under the Paris Treaty, but only a handful of countries do that. So it's really patchy. It's really incomplete. A lot of the time it's missing altogether. And the biggest military spenders globally are the US, China, and Russia, and they submit no data or it's incomplete. And then the other thing is, when you're looking at wars, the emissions of the aggressor, a very clear example is Russia's invasion of Ukraine. The emissions associated with that belong on the aggressor's spreadsheet. There would be no war if it were not for Russia's invasion. So there would be no emissions, you know, related to that if it was not for Russia's invasion. So that's another issue, is whose balance sheet does that go on?
1: But my understanding is that countries have had to report emissions for so many other things. And wouldn't reporting on this be mandated in one of the global agreements?
0: The short answer is not really. So under the 1997 Kyoto Protocol, there was this hard exemption, and there were two particular things here related to bunker fuels and multilateral military operations. And US diplomats really advocated for this. The Department of Defense really lobbied during the negotiations to protect military operations from any binding emissions obligations. And then flip forward to the Paris Agreement, 2015, the exemption was lifted, but really voluntary reporting replaced this. So countries are not required to report military emissions. They can just not do it, and most don't do it. And the national security justification remains the key sticking point here. Governments are arguing that reporting this could reveal the scale and location of military operations. So there are lots of advocacy groups. One example is Transform Defense, and they're really pushing for the UN FCCC to require mandatory disaggregated military emissions reporting as a minimum. And the core argument for this is really that without this, the global emissions gap will remain totally underestimated. It's just incorrect not to include those. So that's good work that people are pushing for.
1: So without a formal reporting system of any kind, you know, you've mentioned these numbers around Gaza and Ukraine. Where do these estimates that you're describing come from?
0: Yeah, so there's so many fantastic organizations doing this work, and I can name a number of them. One that I've been looking at are the Scientists for Global Responsibility. They have estimates of global military sector emissions. Their latest updated figures put total military carbon footprint at approximately 5.5% of global GHG output. So huge. And there's lots of other groups. There's a great group in Ukraine, Eco Action. They're an environmental NGO, and they have co-developed and published guidance on how you assess conflict-related emissions, including methods that have informed Ukraine and Gaza conflicts. There's the European Climate Foundation. They're a partner in how you do these assessment guidance. There's academic research groups like Queen Mary University of London, with all these fantastic researchers doing emissions war-related estimates. So there isn't a reason to say we can't do it. We have lots of fantastic scientists working on this, and there are methods of making these estimations. You know, there is scientific validity here to underpin these types of assessments.
1: So what are you hoping for here? I mean, if the data is available, are you hoping to see countries make different decisions or be accountable for their greenhouse gas emissions on this front?
0: Yeah, there's a couple things. It would be wonderful, wouldn't it, if we actually accounted for greenhouse gas emissions associated with war and military in our official reporting under the UNFCCC. However, that not being the case with certain governments who are not interested in that type of reporting, we should have a chapter in our international reporting frameworks using these types of estimates that have been produced by multiple scientific organizations. We also need justice and accountability. So all of the work that these advocacy organizations and research institutes are doing is so vital. It should be seen as important. It should be funded. And we should seek justice and accountability, particularly in wars of aggression, for the environmental destruction. And

0: the impact of these emissions, not just on the countries being invaded. Of course, they bear the brunt, but the whole world is impacted by these wars when you look at the environmental footprint.
1: What's the goal here? What is your hope here? You know, is it to make militaries more environmentally responsible or something else?
0: Well, some governments that are authoritarian and fossil fuel aggressive petrostates, are they ever going to care? No, they're not going to care. But there should be international pressure for them for the environmental liability that they are creating. And there should be justice for those who face wars of aggression and the environmental liabilities that they create.
1: Tamar, do you see institutions and authorities that are responsible for coming up with these agreements, these global agreements? Do you see the dial moving towards accounting for wars and conflict in reporting, in data, in policymaking?
0: I see a lot of people doing very good work, and it's intertwined with other work. For example, this is related. The Beyond Fossil Fuel Alliance has a section of their website that is dedicated to tracking the number of European nations that are purchasing Russian oil and gas. So there's lots of good people doing this work. It's intertwined work. And all we can do is raise this issue, make it visible, and hope that there is more pressure on surfacing the colossal costs to all of us, to the whole world of these wars of aggression and their impacts on the environment.
1: Thank you for taking us through this.
0: Thank you so much for having me.
1: Tamara Korchenko is an associate professor in the School of Public Administration at the University of Victoria.
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3: Rift from the headlines.
1: It's Rift from the headlines, our weekly quiz. Three rifts linked by one story in the news. And if you guess the story that links the rifts, you could win a Day 6 tote bag. First, a recap. Here's last week's clue.

Guns N' Roses with IRS, Sub Circus with 86th, and Roy Orbison with Windsurfer. And Angie Francis of Prince George, BC, correctly guessed the headline we were looking for. James Comey charged with threatening Trump's life in 8647 Seashell Post. Angie, congratulations. A Day 6 tote bag will be on its way to you soon. Now, here's this week's clue. So

0: What's the story that connects those rifts? 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We'll pick one right answer at random. The prize is a Day 6 tote bag. 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

0: That's our show for this week. Day 6 was produced by Lori Allen, Annie Bender, Michelle Parisi, and Pedro Sanchez. Our senior producer is Gord Westmacott. I'm Manjula Salvaraja, in for Brent Bambury. Thanks for listening to Day 6.
1: Andy Serkis's Of Mice and Men. We saw there were mice in the title and asked no further questions. Or Andy Serkis's Milton's Paradise Lost. Hey, a talking snake! We would get

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5: From CBC News, the world is sour. I'm Neil Kumar. The cruise ship that has been struck with the hantavirus outbreak has now arrived in Tenerife. The World Health Organization is telling people in the Canary Islands that the risk from hantavirus is low, and measures are now underway to keep locals safe. But as Alexander Silverman tells us, some experts are questioning the decision to bring the MV Hondius to this destination.
6: Tenerife, the Canary Islands, it is tourism headquarters, right? This is not good for them.
7: Kerry Bowman is a professor of bioethics at the University of Toronto. He says there needs to be tighter maritime protocols on what happens with an outbreak at sea and where a ship should go.
6: You know, if the carrier is Dutch, why aren't they heading for the Netherlands?
7: The Hondius first set sail on April 1st, but it wasn't until a month later that hantavirus was confirmed in a passenger. Dr. Lisa Barrett is an infectious disease specialist in Halifax. She says the precautions in place mean the risk of spread is low.
8: That means that you have to really be close to someone for an extended period of time in order for it to move from human to human. It doesn't do that easily.
7: Canadian consular officials will be in Tenerife to assist the four citizens evacuating. A Canadian public health officer will also monitor the process. Alexander Silberman, CBC News, Montreal.
5: Prime Minister Mark Carney may be working towards making Canada more self-reliant, but at an international policy conference in Toronto, he made it clear that he still likes the idea of partnerships, saying strong alliances will help everyone rise above the instability and uncertainty of the moment. Chien Desjardins has more on his speech.
9: There was dozens of current and former world leaders at the summit, and this comes at a time of economic instability. And today was really about hearing from one another to learn how everyone is navigating those obstacles differently. And one thing Prime Minister Mark Carney said in his remarks is working together is what's really important.
10: All of that demands partnership, a dense web of partnerships across those core strategic capabilities and issues, drawing on common values and interests, because it's those common values and interests that will assure alignment and respect to those agreements.
9: And from what we saw today, people from other countries are also on board with this idea of needing partnerships, whether that's in trade or in defense. And Carney's goal at the end, obviously, to build Canada up, making it prosperous, strong, and overall a good place for the people who live here. Chien Desjardins, CBC News, Toronto.
5: In BC, winter snow is melting faster than normal, especially on the south coast, on Vancouver Island, and in the Okanagan. The BC River Forecast Center warns that could lead to more wildfires this summer. Corey Tull is with the BC Watershed Security Coalition.
11: You know, the North Okanagan, they just went to stage two restrictions, which sets out to limit agriculture water use by 20%. Healthy, functioning watersheds and reliable water supply underpin the success and the security of our economies and, you know, the resilience of our communities.
5: A number of areas in BC have already seen record high temperatures this year, with some spiking above 30 degrees Celsius. One person is dead following a collision at Denver International Airport. On Friday night, a plane struck a person who made their way onto the runway during takeoff. Steve Futterman has the details.
12: Investigators are at the scene trying to determine how this security breach took place.

0: Officials say the individual scaled a fence at the Denver International Airport. The person was instantly killed in the collision. This is the pilot describing it to the control tower.
1: Stretcher 4345, we're stopping on the runway. We just hit somebody. We have an engine fire.
0: The cabin filled up with smoke. The 224 passengers on board evacuated the plane using emergency slides. Jose Cervantes was one of the passengers.
2: I look to my right and I just see like the right wing just on fire and it's exploding and it sounds like horrible, you know?
0: Around a dozen people suffered minor injuries. Five were taken to nearby hospitals. Most of the passengers boarded other flights within a few hours and made it here to L.A. Steve Futterman, CBC News, Los Angeles International Airport.
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4: 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I'm Saroja Coelho. How nice to have you with us. 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
5: BBC.
6: Hello, I'm Tom Whipple, and welcome to Inside Science from the BBC World Service. This week, there's a $10 million prize up for grabs. It's called the Collar Doolittle Prize. And yes, the Doolittle bit is a clue. It's for talking to animals, and for them, talking back.
7: Woof, woof, woof, woof, woof.
6: That's a message to my dog and loyal listener, Wellington, telling him that also on the show, we have one of the most contentious debates in science. Should Pluto be a planet? And Roland brings us an update on last year's mega tsunami in the fjords of Alaska. All that and Penny Sarchet, managing editor at New Scientist, who is here to sift through the best of the research published this week. Penny, give us a tease.
8: I'm going to be telling you how little we know about dating over 50.
6: Fascinating and potentially sordid. First, is it time to make Pluto great again? Donald Trump's NASA chief certainly thinks so. The faint glint of a very distant Pluto was first seen in 1930. It was the only planet whose discovery was claimed solely by America. Yet in 2006, 76 Earth years, or about a third of a Pluto year later, it was deplaneted. A whole bunch of other Pluto-sized objects had just been found. No one knew what to do with them. It seemed there was a choice between having lots of planets or one fewer. And the International Astronomical Union met and decided to go for the latter. So before the planet had even had time to circle its sun once, it was decreed Pluto wasn't a planet at all, according to a criteria the IAU had just invented. Now, Jared Isaacman has said it's time to return it to its true status. Pluto was discovered by an American, and here's the NASA head speaking to US lawmakers about why it needed to take its rightful place in the firmament.
9: I am very much in the camp of make Pluto a planet again. I would say we are doing some papers right now on, a position that we would love to escalate through the scientific community to revisit this discussion and ensure that Clyde Tombaugh gets the credit he received once and rightfully deserves to receive again.
6: That's Clyde Tombaugh, who discovered Pluto. Now, we have astronomer Chris Lintott here. In the interest of full BBC disclosure, next month Chris is due to give a lecture at Gresham College titled Why Pluto is Not a Planet. Chris, this was always a confected anti-Pluto stitch-up, wasn't it?
10: Well, it's not surprising, if we want to be controversial, that we're hearing these claims from the US, because Pluto is, of course, the American planet discovered in Arizona by Clyde Tombaugh, as you heard there. And the truth is, we've got too many of these things lurking about, and this isn't a new problem. When, in the 19th century, astronomers started finding asteroids in the gap between Mars and Jupiter, they were celebrated as new planets. At least until they'd found 5 or 6 or 20 or 40 of them, at which point they invented a new thing, an asteroid, to explain the small rocky bodies of the solar system. Pluto was really just found too early. It was found in 1930, and it took another 60 years to find a second member of what's called the Kuiper Belt, the cluster of rubble that lives out in the outer solar system. And now we see Pluto's just one of the many things that are sitting out there. So you could call it a planet, but you're going to have a lot of them on your

0: your hands.
1: What was that criteria? Because obviously I was slightly joking. What was the criteria that the IAU introduced in their planet definition that then meant that Pluto wasn't a planet?
0: Well, this was a classic fudge, and I remember watching a bunch of slightly shocked astronomers in a lecture hall holding up cards to vote live on BBC News at the time, and I don't think anyone realised the scrutiny they were going to get. So the rules are, you've got to orbit the sun. So that's a good start. It does leave us a bit stuck in planets around other solar systems. But for now, you've got to orbit the sun. You've got to be round. And what that really means is you've got to be massive. Things with lots of stuff, gravity pulls them into a round shape. So you've got to be round. And then there's this third criteria, because Pluto passes both of those, but so does, you know, the smallest member of the asteroid belt, Calum Noctu, for example, named for the Sky at Night BBC programme, would qualify. And so they said, OK, you've got to clear your orbit. You've basically got to be the biggest thing on the block. And this is where we get a problem, because that's a rather fuzzy definition, that the orbits of Neptune and Pluto cross. So the argument is that Neptune is the largest thing in that part of space. But you can find lots of other fuzziness about that. Really, I think there are eight large bodies that orbit the sun, and then there's a gap in mass that takes you down to Pluto and Eris and Makemake and all these other things in the outer solar system. So I think possibly in trying to keep people happy, the International Astronomical Union made things more complicated. Now, I'm talking as an astronomer, somebody who uses telescopes to look at the sky, but if you talk to geologists or planetary scientists, they often have a very different view, because they think of planet as, you know, a world you could stand on and investigate, which has features like mountains or craters or a landscape and geological processes. And Pluto has all of those things. You know, it's as fascinating a world as any of the others, you know, more interesting perhaps than some of the major planets. So it's important to realise that just because it's not a major planet doesn't mean it's not interesting, doesn't mean it has stuff to tell us, it doesn't mean we shouldn't study it. It's just a categorisation.
1: So it's a problem here, humans rather than Pluto, that we have this wish to categorise things to sort of find the platonic planet on Plato's cave wall, and actually you just can't. Pluto is Pluto is Pluto, and we shouldn't try to fence it in with words.
0: Yes, I think that's right. You know, there's two things going on here. One is you learn the number of planets at school. And I had a friend text me the other day who said that their three-year-old had just seen an old episode of some educational program and was confused because there were nine planets and was now turning around and criticizing his mother, who had told him that there were eight. You know, so this is a fact that people thought they knew, and we don't like change in our scientific facts. The other thing, as you heard there is this sort of patriotic nationalism that's happening. You know, they're talking about Clyde Tombaugh. When the New Horizons probe flew past Pluto in 2015 and sent back amazing pictures of this intriguing world, it was billed as completing the American reconnaissance of the solar system, of traveling to all nine planets. So I think it's this credit as well. It's, you know, For the Americans, Pluto's particularly close to home.
1: So is it your position that they can go ahead and include Pluto, but if they do, they then have to include the five other dwarf planets as well?
0: Yeah.
1: It's all
0: Gresham. Yeah, well, many more than that. Yeah, so my in the lecture that I'm giving at Gresham, which is open to everyone and online next month, I'm going to say there are two sensible options. One is that we have eight planets and these fascinating other things, or I think you have to have about 35 known planets, and coming up with a mnemonic for that's really hard. And so I think there is evidence that there are two kinds of things in the solar system. There are the eight big planets, and then there's everything else. But that doesn't mean we shouldn't study them. And as you say, it's not a scientific debate here. This is an argument about words and semantics and feelings, really, rather than about a debate that's going to tell us how to think about the solar system.
1: Well, look, if only because of the merry havoc it would play with pub quizzes, I think I'm convinced that there should be eight. Thank you very much indeed, Chris Lintott. Penny, where do you stand? Are you pro-Pluto, or are you happy to stop things at Uranus?
2: I have to say, coming from a biology background, I find a grouping only makes sense if it's actually useful. So why put Pluto in if it's not like the others? It doesn't make any sense. So I think just for the fun of it, throw them all in. We shouldn't slim things down just because it's easy to remember. Why not have 35 or even 1,000 if we start letting the littler ones in?
1: Well, that would definitely make the pub quizzes difficult. But
2: exactly.
1: But yeah, look, I'm all for that. Wait, I can hear something. Flipper? What's that? Scientists have set up a...

0: AIs to communicate with animals? They think thanks to advances in AI, we could be on the cusp of understanding and using animal language?
1: Well, Flipper, that's very exciting.
0: Can you tell us more about the criteria and rationale, along with this year's shortlisted teams?
1: Ah,
0: I see you want us to speak to Professor Yossi Yovel from Tel Aviv University and chair of the Collar Doolittle Challenge. Well, go get him. Shut up, Yossi. I'm talking to Flipper.
2: Apologies for that. For listeners of a certain age, TV was full of talking animals. But maybe our world could be soon, in a way. This prize is extremely serious. Yossi, tell us about this prize. Why is its time come, and what do you hope to achieve?
3: So we initiated the prize 2 years ago. When I say we, I mean the Collar Foundation in collaboration with Tel Aviv University. The idea is indeed, as you said, that AI is now taking over our world and allowing us, giving us a lot of new opportunities. That's one thing. The other thing is that we're accumulating huge data sets of recordings of animals, and a combination of these two, AI on the one hand, a huge data sets on the other hand, altogether makes this a very, very interesting time to think about talking with animals.
2: Talk us through briefly the criteria, because it's a really big prize. There's an ultimate sort of $10 million prize involved, but there's also these smaller $100,000 prizes. What are the criteria? What is it you're looking for?
3: So the criteria for the small, let's call it the small prize, are you don't have to really have two-way communication. It's also legit to just decode, to make a serious advance in decoding animal communication. Okay, so if we think of a dolphin, for example, that is whistling, if there's a group that shows that they made clear advance in understanding what these whistles mean, that could be enough to win the prize. Of course, ultimately, we hope that somebody will develop, let's call it a machine, which can fully autonomously communicate with an animal. So you can imagine almost a conversation, although I'm a little bit skeptic about the word conversation, but let's just imagine, you know, a bird chirping, the machine answering, the bird then responding, and so on and so forth, in multiple contexts, by the way. We also emphasize it has to be in multiple contexts, not only in a single context.
2: We have a clip of finalist Catherine Crockford of the CNRS Institute for Cognitive Sciences in Lyon, and she's been looking at chimpanzees, and she's found that the supposedly simple language of chimpanzees is more complex than we thought.
4: So perceived wisdom until about 20 years ago was that chimpanzees, their communication, especially their vocal communication, is very emotional and doesn't actually contain a lot of semantic content about the, you know, external environment. And we now know that this is very different. It's a very different picture. There is a lot of meaning-based information in their single calls and their repertoires. Even more interesting, now that we have the bedrock of knowledge about what these single calls are saying, we find out that chimpanzees have a lot of call combinations in their repertoire. So they're very flexibly combining these single calls into longer utterances, and that these utterances change the meaning of the composing calls. So an example of these compositional-like structures where calls are combined together would be the who plus pant example, where a who on its own might be given in a resting context, sounds a bit like this, and a pant is given in an affiliative context, usually during an approach, and sounds a bit like this. And then when these two calls are combined together in one utterance, they are produced in a nesting context. So every night, chimpanzees build a nest far from the forest floor and usually with other chimps together. And this is when they produce this combination in this very specific context. So we see a kind of meaning shift here.
2: Yossi, what I find really interesting about this clip is we're talking there about one of our close relatives. And one of the things about humans, we're always looking for things that make humans exceptional. And one of the things we like to say is our use of language. Scientifically, are you looking to show that language isn't actually that special? Or are you actually trying to find out why human language is so much more complex and special than that of our chimpanzee relatives?
3: Yeah, I would say not.

0: either. I do believe that human language is unique. There is a leap there. It's different from any other animal communication system that we're familiar with because of its ability to, what I'm doing right now, to concatenate words into sentences that have different meanings. We're not aware of any animal that has that. But just like we've just heard about chimpanzees, we're discovering that animal, let's call them communication systems, are more complex than we've previously thought. Even when it comes to an animal, as you said, so close to us, chimpanzees, we really didn't know enough because people were just not collecting enough data.
1: Well, our common ancestor with chimpanzees is pretty recent. I think our common ancestor with the African striped mouse goes a lot further back. And we've got a clip of the African striped mouse talking now. Now, that's not actually what they sound like, because you can't hear what they sound like. It's too high-pitched. We spoke to finalist Nicolas Matavan from the University of Saint-Étienne, who has been using ultrasonic equipment to eavesdrop on their surprisingly rich conversations.
2: The conclusion of this is that the mice, they are able to understand the information. They are able to extract the information that is coded in the call, so they know if the calls come from a familiar individual, a neighbor individual, or a stranger individual. And of course, they behave differently depending on the identity of the caller. To put it in a nutshell, this acoustic communication, the acoustic communication system of the African striped mouse is probably amazing. It's very complicated, and it's probably related to the fact that their social life is quite complicated.
1: Yossi, if we ever get your Doolittle machine, do you think we'll ever really have a conversation with an animal? Or cognitively, are we too far apart? Is it too difficult to know what it is to be a chimpanzee or to be a fish or to be an African striped mouse?
0: Wittgenstein famously said something like, you know, even if a lion could speak, we would not be able to understand it. And I agree with this interpretation. I think, you know, more important people than me have said it before, and I think they hit the point. We're very, very different from animals. As I said, even if we understand animal communication, their communication is probably so much more limited than ours that we will never be able to, in my opinion, communicate or discuss with animals as you and I are doing right now. This does not mean that we will not be able, I'm sure we'll be able to understand them much more, to understand what they're saying, to understand perhaps their needs. And of course, there's also a new direction, or I should say maybe old new direction, where humans are teaching animals to use human communication. Okay, so we're seeing a renaissance of this approach where, for example, dog owners are providing keyboards to dogs and allowing them to press different keys in order to communicate with humans. So this could be another avenue for improving our communication with animals that is not based on the animals' communications, on their own endogenous communication.
1: Thank you very much. That's Professor Yossi Yovel from Tel Aviv University and chair of the Collar Doolittle Challenge. You're listening to Inside Science from the BBC World Service. Tell us what science you think we should be investigating. Our email address is insidescience@bbc.co.uk. Now over to Roland Pease, who's been investigating the impact of last year's events in the remote fjords of Alaska.
3: A massive tsunami, the second largest ever recorded, apparently, tore through a remote Alaskan fjord called Tracy Arm last August, according to a multi-author paper just published in Science. The raging water ripped trees from high up the fjord walls and sent seismic signals around the globe, but fortunately killed no one. One of the authors, Canadian geoscientist Dan Sugar, was at the annual conference of the European Geosciences meeting to discuss this extraordinary event when I called to find out what started it all.
4: So early in the morning, 5:26 in the morning to be exact, a large chunk of mountainside in a fjord in southeast Alaska broke off and descended about a vertical kilometer into the fjord water. And, you know, if you were to jump into a full bathtub or a swimming pool and you were 64 million cubic meters in size, you know, you would make a pretty big splash. And that's exactly what happened here. The water really has nowhere to go but up when it hits the opposite fjord wall, which is only a kilometer or so away. And so as that water is squeezed between these

0: very steep, very high fjord walls, the water wave that was triggered could rise up to a dizzying height above the sea surface.
1: How high?
0: 481 meters.
1: 481 meters?
0: It's mind-boggling.
1: You're talking about millions of tons of rock here.
0: Mm-hmm. Yeah, I think about 165 million metric tons in that ballpark.
1: Yeah. And so this all slid down in... How long does it even take to hit the water?
0: Probably about a minute in that range for the entirety of the landslide to make it down to the water. And then the wave grew, hit the far wall a couple of minutes later, perhaps, and then made its way out the fjord. And, you know, as that water is exiting the fjord, or at least most of it is exiting the fjord, that wave is getting less high.
1: But how high is it? I mean, there's the run-up on the opposite face, but how high was that wave as it's going down the fjord at the beginning?
0: Well, so we've been able to simulate the wave with the numerical models, and at least initially, the breaking wave, you know, the part that you would surf if you had a death wish, would be on the order of 100 meters high. So even out in the fjord itself, the wave would be terrifyingly high. You know, in comparison, if we think back, you know, for listeners that were alive back then, to the Boxing Day earthquake and tsunami, you know, you might remember video from, you know, beaches in Thailand or Indonesia, and the wave there was maybe 20 meters high, something like that. So the wave in the water, you know, from your perspective in a boat, would be five times higher than that.
1: I mean, I guess this is pretty remote, so there was no one close by to witness this.
0: Yeah, yes and no. I mean, it's remote in terms of distance to the nearest community. The city of Juneau, the capital of Alaska, is on the order of 100 kilometers away, you know, as the crow flies. But it's not remote in terms of people going there. And so, you know, some of your listeners, no doubt, have been on cruises to the Mediterranean or Antarctica or Alaska. You know, it's a very popular place to go for cruise ships. Some of these cruise ships are quite big, and so the really big ones don't go all the way into the fjord. They would stop, anchor, and then send out a smaller tender to the face of the glacier. But, you know, the cruel irony is that ships will often anchor in shallower water. And in these fjord landscapes, those shallow areas are actually where the glacier is left behind a moraine, which is basically a pile of glacial debris, which are local shallow points. And so the ships will anchor on these because, you know, you need less chain or whatever. But the bad part is that the wave, as it's traveling over this ridge of material, actually grows in height. So ironically, even though those ships might be anchored farther away from, you know, right up by the glacier, they're in a much more dangerous spot than they would be if they were a kilometer on either side. And some of the smaller cruise ships, they would be going right up very close to the glacier itself. And, you know, I'm not a nautical engineer, but I don't see how there's any way that a cruise ship would survive a 100-meter high breaking wave.
1: Dan Sugar of the University of Calgary. The tsunami was triggered when a large part of the mountain towering over the fjord broke off and crashed into the water. The team found a nearby seismometer had captured the tremors, speeded up here in this recording, that were radiated by the weakening rock face as faults in it developed over the previous day or two, accelerating and culminating in a tremendous crash. The minute-long slide of the rock mass descending nearly a kilometre. And all that rock failure was preceded by the retreat of the glacier in Tracy Arm that had originally carved out the fjord's oversteep sides and then for millennia buttressed them against gravity until last August. As Dan mentioned, accelerating global warming matched with increasing tourist traffic into these spectacular landscapes may result in a deadly catastrophe, unlike last year's in Alaska.
2: Thanks, Roland. Penny, what have you brought for us today?
3: There's this great story that my colleague Carissa Wong brought us this week. She's been at a conference all about love, run by the Royal Society in Edinburgh. And there was this great talk about dating in the over 50s, which is almost certainly on the rise, but we don't ever study dating the over 50, so we can't know for sure. And I found this very interesting. There's a lot of reasons to believe that more people in later life are now dating. Of course, people are living longer, so there's more people in that age group. Divorce rates are pretty high.

0: way. And then also, there's some suggestion that social attitudes have changed and it's become seen as more acceptable to repartner after a bereavement or a breakup. But it's very intriguing that we don't really have good data on this because of essentially bias in research. So I didn't know, but I was unsurprised to hear that a lot of what we know about love and romance and dating comes from giving surveys to undergraduate students. So that's a very different kind of population. And also, a lot of the studies, it seems, into romance and falling for someone and how we go about dating is often in the context of starting a family and finding a life partner because we're fascinated in producing the next generation. But sex isn't just for reproduction. So this talk at the conference was really exploring, well, we know that social connection is very important for people over the age of 52. There's other research that has really shown that not only is it important for mental well-being, but people who have good social relationships, they also age better. And there's now the beginnings of an effort to actually understand how dating changes when you are older. And there was some insight shared at the conference that, you know, it does change. You may not have a ticking biological clock anymore. As a woman, you might be more financially independent. And those kinds of things might change your decisions about what kind of partner you're looking for and how choosy you might get to be, which I thought was quite fascinating.
1: I guess the thing that's interesting in terms of getting data is there's been this revolution, as I understand it, in the field because of online dating, which has revolutionised dating. It's revolutionised the data about dating. I spoke to dating researchers who they would run sort of, you know, 20-person speed dating events and get a small amount of data. Then suddenly Tinder gave them a million data points across the world. So we must be finding out stuff from that about preferences and what people are up to.
0: Yes, it feels like there are data sets there just waiting to be tapped into.
1: Great. Well, look, researchers, don't ignore the older Lotharios. look, thank you very much, Penny. I think that's probably all we have time for on Inside Science this week. So it's goodbye from you.
0: Goodbye.
1: And it's goodbye from me. And I think the last thing that remains to be said is for me to bid goodbye to Wellington, my dog. Tell him to stop eating my slippers. Ruff, ruff, ruff, ruff, ruff. Hang on, haven't finished. Ruff, ruff, ruff, ruff.
2: 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Here's Crowd Science.
3: Hello and welcome to Crowd Science from the BBC World Service, the show that's powered by your curiosity. I'm Anand Chagatia, and our question this week was sent to us from a beach in Australia.
4: Hi there. It's Alison here from Sydney, Australia. Today, I'm down at Cronulla, which is one of Sydney's southern beaches. It's a scorching hot day, the sky is blue, the surf is up, and I'm just one of many people down here today taking a dip in the ocean to cool off. Recently, I heard a report about oceans, which said that nations in the Pacific are experiencing sea level rise at a faster rate than the global average. But to me, that doesn't make sense. How can there be a global average? Surely all the oceans of the world are really just one big ocean. So how can parts of it be rising faster than other parts? So there you go, Crowd Science. Can you please explain how it's possible for sea levels to be rising at different rates in different locations around the world?
3: Thanks, Alison. I have to say I'm kind of stumped by your question. Surely you're right, and all the oceans are constantly sloshing into each other, so that any sea level rise in one part of the world soon balances out to the rest. To understand what's going on, first let's cover some basics. What's actually causing sea level rise?
5: So there are two key factors that drive sea level rise.
3: This is Jonathan Bamber, Professor of Earth Observation and Glaciology at the University of Bristol in the UK.
5: So thermal expansion of the oceans, as they walk.

0: grow, they expand, and that's about half of present-day sea level rise, and the other half is due to changes in mass of the oceans, and that is almost entirely driven by melting of glaciers and the ice sheets that cover Greenland and Antarctica.
1: And so how much of the world's water is actually locked up in the ice caps and in glaciers?
0: So the ice sheet covering Antarctica in particular is huge. I mean, Antarctica itself is 1.5 times the area of Australia. It's a huge continent, and it's almost entirely covered by ice. And so if you take Antarctica and Greenland together, that is somewhere around 80% of the entire freshwater supply of the planet is just locked up in those two ice sheets. If you melted Antarctica and Greenland tomorrow, you would raise global sea level by about 65 meters.
1: Whoa. I mean, that's a terrifying fact.
0: That's the potential. Nobody is suggesting that those ice sheets are going to sort of dump all that ice into the oceans anytime soon. But if we look at, in particular, the satellite record, we see a general increase in mass loss from both ice sheets.
2: We'll be hearing more from Jonathan later. To answer Alison's question, we've travelled to a country in the Pacific, which is the part of the world that inspired her to get in touch. It's a place where sea levels are rising much faster than the global average, the island nation of the Philippines. Our first stop is a place called El Nido. It's a quiet tropical paradise famous for its coral reefs and pristine beaches. These are particularly beautiful, with white sand, sapphire waters, and lush green cliffs rising up along the coastline.
1: So we've just driven to the beach in El Nido, the shoreline, and there are huge cliffs and mountains surrounding us and boats everywhere. It feels like paradise, really, but for the people that are living here, it maybe isn't, because just a few meters away from the shoreline, there are lots of buildings, houses, you know, hotels, restaurants, and the sea, as we can see, is pretty close. It's getting closer.
2: As we walk along the seafront, past a few bars, it's not long before we see a couple of small boats beached on the sand. One of the owners is Rami Rodriguez, who runs boat tours of the surrounding islands.
3: I've been here for 11 years, and every day I see the water sea level changes. Now it's coming closer to our homes, just like last year. When it's low tide, the water goes further away from...

0: space to build our structure, our business, so we might close if it ever comes a time that water will enter our business.
1: Do you worry about the future?
0: Definitely, we are afraid. There's fear in us because we will lose our job, not just for one day, for 2 days. It might be for months. Not only that we'll lose our jobs, but the things here, our equipment here will be damaged. So everything will be very difficult for us if ever water comes here inside our business.
2: Visiting El Nido, I can see for myself how quickly sea level rise is happening and how much it's affecting the people who live here. But how fast exactly? And how does that compare to the rest of the Philippines and the rest of the world? To learn more, we make our way to the University of the Philippines in Manila to meet someone who can explain the science behind rising sea levels.
3: I am Charina Lynn Repolo. I am an assistant professor and I am an expert on physical oceanography. But currently, I'm also sitting or serving as the deputy director for research and development of the Marine Science Institute.
1: The Philippines is a country with over 7,000 islands and a huge amount of coastline. Does that mean that sea level rise is a particular worry for a country like the Philippines?
3: Yeah, so sea level rise is very important because as an archipelago, we have a lot of islands and that translates to a very long coastline. And most of our coastal communities live along these coastlines, low-lying coastal areas that really significantly affected by even small changes in sea level.
1: We've been traveling around the Philippines and we went to a place called El Nido, and there the sea levels are rising. We spoke to local people about how it's affecting them. Do you have any figures for what the numbers are?
3: So El Nido has a sea level rise of about 9 millimeters per year, and in comparison to Metro Manila, which is about 13.13 millimeters per year. And for a context, if you compare it to the global sea level rise is about 3 to 4 millimeters per year. So those areas are experiencing like 3 to 4 times increase compared to the global sea level rise that we have.
2: So it's not just that the Philippines is experiencing sea level rise well above the global average. Even within the Philippines, there's variation. The seas around Manila are rising even more quickly than those around El Nido. But how do oceanographers like Charina actually measure that?
3: So a tide gauge is like, you know, it's an instrument that you install near the water. So it measures the variability of sea level. So it has like, you know, a floater. And then once it moves up and down, it measures the height. And then you can have the sea level as time goes by.
1: In El Nido, we spoke to some people who have buildings or businesses or homes on the seafront, and they have had to move their homes back a few meters away from the sea. And that's challenging enough, I think, dealing with people in a place like that. But in somewhere like Manila, which is a huge city with millions of residents and you know, lots of buildings, that's going to be a huge challenge, right? Getting just moving further back into the...
3: There's no more space. There's no more space moving back. I think the best way to address is to like adapt. Move all your establishment away from the coastal areas.
2: Manila is one of the world's largest and most densely populated cities, and it's very low-lying, with some areas only just above or even below sea level, which means that any increases are keenly felt by the millions of people who call this place home. Charina is keen to introduce us to a place that's doing work across the Philippines to protect people from the effects of climate change, the Oscar M. Lopez Center.
4: Hi, sir. Hi, Dr. Oscar. I'm Anand.
5: Anand, yeah.
2: We've come to meet the center's executive director, Dr. Radel Lasco, a climate scientist and an author of several reports of the Intergovernmental Panel on Climate Change. He told us how their work is trying to help people in the country become more resilient to sea level change.
6: A key to this is early warning. So we have beefed up our Met office with newer equipment and more people, more training, more expertise. And part of our effort is to model what's happening with our seas and the rising sea levels. And we translate these models into tools that people can use. We call it scenarios. And this is a web-based tool, and people can see what could happen to their cities when sea level rises, and therefore see the risk, the vulnerabilities, and the exposure that they

0: be subjected to with sea level rise.
1: Thinking about the future can be scary in the times that we live in, even though we maybe have no choice but to face the reality that we're in. I'm just wondering, on a human level, does this stuff keep you up at night?
0: It's kind of a half full, half empty glass for me. I've seen the change over the past 25, 30 years. People are more aware. But at the same time, the reality is we're not doing enough. There's a window. It's fast closing, but still open if we do something now. But sadly, I don't see that kind of political commitment at the international level to really slow down the emissions of greenhouse gases. But we must not give up because change is possible. I have seen it. But at the same time, I am realistic enough to recognize that change may take time. But for the younger people who may be listening out there, don't give up. Keep on pushing. And I think change could happen sooner than later.
2: Listener Alison got in touch because she heard that sea levels are rising faster for Pacific countries than the world average. So far, we've learned how hotter temperatures are driving this change. We've seen that in Manila, sea levels are rising at almost four times the global rate, and that even across the Philippines, there's huge variation. But to tackle this question, we didn't just want to speak to scientists. We wanted to meet people who are living with the reality of rising oceans. And we'll be hearing more from them next. You're listening to Crowd Science from the BBC World Service, the show that rises to the challenge of answering your science questions week in, week out. I'm Anand Jagatia, and in this episode, we're exploring how sea levels can be rising at different rates around the world. Surely the oceans all flow into each other, so there's only one sea level. Even though that sounds like a reasonable theory, we've seen it isn't the case. And in places like Manila, sea level rise is happening alarmingly quickly. To see the impact of this change for ourselves, we're heading across the city to a part of town near the waterfront called Parola Compound. It's an area with high levels of poverty, where recent floods have been particularly damaging. This part of Manila has always been prone to flooding, but with climate change, it's becoming more frequent and more severe. We meet 44-year-old Robert Gonyo, who was born here and has felt the worsening impacts of sea level rise.
1: How have you been affected by the sea level rises in the last 5 or 10 years?
3: Matasan tubig pag may bagyo.
4: During typhoons, water really rises here, but even there's no typhoon at night. When the water level rises, when it's high tide, it reaches our home. The water goes up to my knee inside our house.
1: Does that cause a lot of damage to your house, to your property?
4: Yes, my house has been damaged 3 times now, and it's being washed away by the seawater.
1: That sounds hard. Has it been difficult for you?
4: It's really difficult because I still need to pay for the water and electricity bills, and I'm just a tricycle driver here.
1: So you grew up here, you've lived here for 44 years. Have you noticed the problem getting worse since you were a child? When you were a child, was the problem bad?
4: When I was a kid, when there's typhoon, water really reaches our house. But what I have observed is that as I grew up, even there's no typhoon or there's no heavy rain, water really rises through the years and it really reaches our homes.
2: Sea level rise is part of the grim reality of climate change for many people living in Manila. Even the Coast Guard have had to move offices here because of flooding. So how can the Philippines be facing faster sea level rises than the global average? Back at the University of the Philippines, Charina has an answer.
5: So there are places where sea level is rising and some are falling, and it's because of the geographic setting of the Philippines. Philippines is highly tectonic, so our islands are moving. So if you have like a sinking land, then it will enhance the sea level rise. And if you have like uplifting islands, then it will like cancel out the sea level rise. So that's very important.
1: Okay, so maybe a way to think about it is that even though possibly the oceans are flowing into each other, at any one piece of coastline, what's happening to the land itself?

0: itself is also going to change how the rising seas will balance out.
1: Yes. That's why we don't rely much on the global average of the mean sea level rise.
0: So does that mean that there could be some places where, even though globally the seas are rising, actually in some places sea levels will be falling?
1: Yes. So there are areas that we measured from tide gauges that also falling because of that. We also have very urban areas wherein there's a lot of groundwater extraction, and that also contribute to the falling of the land, the vertical motion of the land that enhance the sea level rise. So if you extract a lot of groundwater, so you're removing water excessively from the land, and that way, because there's no more water underneath, so that land will tend to subside.
2: So there you go, Alison. Sea level rise isn't just about the sea. It's also about what's happening on land. In places where the land is sinking, sea level rise will be accentuated. This is especially true in places like Manila, where groundwater has been removed, which also causes the earth to sink down. But is that the whole story? Do the oceans themselves also behave differently in different locations on earth? Well, it turns out they do, as oceanographer Jonathan Bamber, who we heard from earlier, explains.
3: One of the things that is important to distinguish is the difference between what's called relative sea level rise and absolute sea level rise. Now, relative sea level is, if you're at the coast, it's the change in the water level with respect to the land. And that can change because of changes in land elevation, primarily actually land subsidence. As we extract groundwater, the land drops. And so you can have no change in the absolute sea level, you know, no thermal expansion, no increase in mass. And you can get a change in the relative sea level if the land is sinking. So that would appear like sea level is, or well, it would be sea level is going up at the coast, simply because the land is going down.
2: Okay, so that's one aspect of sea level rise, talking about relative sea level change to land. And then is there a sort of way of just measuring just the sea level, just in an absolute sense as well?
3: So that's the other way of framing the sea level problem, which we call absolute sea level. And that is typically measured by satellites. And that absolute sea level is literally just the change in volume of the oceans and the change in mass of the oceans with respect to some reference surface. And what I mean by that, that is some fixed artificial surface.
2: So it's almost like you've got a kind of virtual measuring ruler. Imagine almost sort of sticking a ruler that you might see at a swimming pool sort of in the middle of the ocean, and it's sort of fixed rather than it's on the land and the land is sort of going up and down and then giving you changes in a relative way.
3: Exactly. What you have to think about with this ruler is that it's sort of fixed in a sense with respect to space, you know, with respect to the center of gravity or center of mass of the Earth. So it doesn't move in a virtual sense in space. Whereas if you had a ruler that was at the coast, for example, like a tide gauge, which is exactly what a tide gauge is, it's going up and down because the land is going up and down at that site.
2: Using this way of measuring sea level, which ignores the effect of land movement, reveals that the oceans are rising at different rates across the planet. And amazingly, part of the reason for that is gravity.
3: If you melt ice over Greenland and Antarctica, which is what is happening right now, and you stick it in the oceans, you actually change the gravity field of the Earth. That is the strength of gravity at different locations on the surface of the Earth. The gravity field is a function of how much mass there is in any one place. So, for example, if you fly over Mount Everest, the strength of gravity increases because you've got this huge piece of rock there. It's exactly the same with ice. And when you melt that ice and you put it in the oceans, you're spreading that mass over the whole of the oceans. And so what happens is, in Greenland, and this is what's happening right now, the gravity field gets a bit weaker because the amount of mass over Greenland is going down. And what that means is the sea level around Greenland is actually going down because of the change in gravity due to that effect.
2: I understand what you're saying. So the gravity is caused by

0: the amount of matter, right? But then how does gravity sort of affect the sea level in one place? Like, why would sea levels be higher if there was like more matter in one place that was ice and now it's no longer there?
1: Well, that's because in the absence of tides and other effects like ocean circulation and current, the surface of the ocean follows the gravity field of the Earth. So it's not completely flat. It's following the undulations in the large scale variation in gravity of the Earth. And so if the gravity field over Greenland gets weaker as the ice melts, which is what happens, then the water is pulled towards Greenland a little bit less. You know, there's less gravitational pull. And as a consequence, it goes down because it's not being pulled towards the land so strongly.
0: That's interesting that you brought up tides there, because we know that because the tides are caused by the gravity of the moon sort of pulling the sea towards it, we know that gravity, even though it feels like it should be a minuscule effect, we know that gravity can have a meaningful effect on the way that oceans move. And so you're basically saying that if you had a big lump of matter, it's sort of pulling water towards it, and therefore the sea level is going to be a bit higher. And then if you get rid of that matter, then that effect is no longer there, and then the sea level is going to drop a little bit.
1: Exactly. And superimposed on that gravitational signal is the signal due to thermal expansion of the oceans. And that varies globally because it depends on how much heat is being absorbed by the oceans in any one location. And that heat is then transported towards the poles by major ocean currents like the Gulf Stream or the North Atlantic Drift. And those currents are transporting large amounts of heat. They might be a little bit warmer than the surrounding ocean, and therefore they're a little bit less dense, and they're actually slightly higher than the surrounding colder water. And so you get these variations due to different amounts of thermal expansion in the oceans.
0: Okay.
1: And that's a second effect.
0: Yeah, that makes sense as well. So basically, when things get warmer, they expand. So there's more actual energy from the sun going into the water there. And then in the same way as when you run a bath and you have to sort of mix up the hot and the cold, that doesn't happen instantly because the Earth is so big. So the warmer water isn't evenly distributed and the energy from the sun isn't evenly distributed. So you get differences in the expansion.
1: Exactly right.
0: So to bring it back to our listener Alison's question then, what's going to be the biggest factor? And does that vary in different countries?
1: It totally depends on where you are on the planet. So in the tropics and somewhere like the Philippines, a big factor is land subsidence. But also in the Pacific, you have this thermal expansion component, which is much bigger than the global mean. And therefore, it's a kind of really amplified problem and a major problem for these small island states like the Marshall Islands and these Pacific atolls, which are only 1 to 2 meters above sea level currently, and so are really seriously threatened by the amplified sea level rise you see there. You go to other parts of the planet, like the Southern Ocean that surrounds Antarctica, and the thermal expansion component there is below the global mean, so you're not seeing sea level rise rates as high as you are in other areas.
2: So, Alison, to answer your question, the way that our oceans respond to climate change is surprisingly complicated. You might think of the seas like a giant bathtub that fills up evenly if you turn on the taps. But in reality, water isn't uniformly distributed across the planet. Instead, it's being smushed around the Earth by differences in gravity and temperature. So, in an absolute sense, the seas are rising more in some places than others. Separately to that, the way that change is felt in a given place is also affected by land movement, which can exacerbate or counteract what's happening in the ocean. But whatever the root cause, as we've heard throughout this show, the impact of sea level rise is just as devastating. I'll give the last word to Charina in Manila, who told me how she feels about the future, given how quickly the seas are rising there.
3: I think personally, you know, it's so sad that, of course, if you already have like house near the front beach and you want to relocate away from it, it's like it's hard to let go of it. But climate change is real. It's here. It's happening. So to protect life and to protect yourself, you just have to adapt. I think that's the best way moving forward. Adapt and respond to the existing reality of climate change.

0: Thanks, Jarena. And thanks, Alison, for getting in touch. Over to you for the credits.
1: You've been listening to Crowd Science from the BBC World Service. 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The producer was Dan Welsh and the presenter was Anand Jagatia. If you have a science question you'd like the answer to, then please email it to crowdscience@bbc.co.uk. Thanks for listening.
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0: Jacqueline Ferlin Smith, a 40-year-old former Canadian military trainer, moves to Costa Rica to follow her dreams, but in the summer of 2021, vanishes without a trace.
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2: From CBC News, the world is sour. I'm Neil Kumar. The cruise ship that was dealing with the outbreak of hantavirus, the MV Hondius, has now arrived on the Spanish island of Tenerife. Nearly 150 passengers, including four Canadians, will disembark. They'll then be taken to planes that will fly them back to their home countries. WHO has outlined the next steps for those passengers, Dr. Maria Van Kerkhove.
3: There will be small boats that will bring the passengers in groups to the dock. There will be a medical screening that will be done. If there's anybody that develops symptoms, anybody that has symptoms, they will immediately go to a medical evacuation plane and be taken to the Netherlands for care. For those who are healthy, those who are doing well, they will go to individual planes that are being organized by countries.
2: The Hondius had six passengers with confirmed cases of hantavirus and two with suspected cases. Police are warning high school students about the risks of playing a popular end-of-school game, which may have the public mistaking their water guns for real weapons. And in one Ontario community, there are specific concerns about students targeting vulnerable people. Karen Pauls explains.
4: Senior Assassin is a rite of passage for many grade 12 students. The goal of the game? Eliminate their target by squirting them with a water gun. It's supposed to be harmless. But video posted recently on social media shows an Indigenous man targeted in Kenora, Ontario, sprayed with a water gun by young men driving by.
5: They're taking a cheap shot at someone who's already having so many life struggles.
4: Tanya Cameron is a community activist.
5: It just blows my mind that they think that that kind of behavior on the unhoused is okay.
4: Police across the country are getting 911 calls of kids with weapons. Last year, a Guelph, Ontario high school was locked down and a teen arrested at gunpoint for holding what was later revealed to be a water gun. Haley Cheater is an Ontario Provincial Police Constable in Kenora.
6: Like when we're attending a scene, is it going to be a real firearm? Is it not? We obviously have to treat everything.

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1: Karen Pauls, CBC News, Kenora, Ontario.
2: In southern Lebanon. Rescuers walk over piles of rubble to retrieve remains from a building destroyed in Israeli airstrikes. Despite a truce, Israeli forces and Hezbollah militants have continued to exchange fire. Lebanese authorities say 2,700 people have been killed since early March. In Budapest. Crowds cheer for Hungary's new Prime Minister, Peter Magyar. He was sworn in on Saturday morning after winning last month's election ending Viktor Orban's 16-year rule. Magyar has promised to move Hungary away from Russia and closer to the West and to bring in reforms to strengthen the country's economy and democracy. Music legend Elton John was honored on Saturday night at the Glenn Gould Prize Gala in Toronto. It was a star-studded evening that celebrated his career with Canadian artists performing many of his iconic songs. Christine Pegelein was there at the big event.
3: The night kicked off with an homage to Elton John's Piano Roots, a performance by 18-year-old Canadian pianist Ryan Wang, followed by a bold rendition of I'm Still Standing by Jeremy Dutcher. John personally selected the artists and the set list, and Canada's top talent, including Sarah McLachlan, Diana Krall, and The Beaches, delivered show-stopping takes on his greatest hits. A visibly moved Elton John took to the stage to offer a heartfelt thank you to Canada.
4: Grateful for my family and my Canadian family.
3: Beyond the main prize, John handpicked an artist for the Protégé Award. Rising Canadian opera singer Emily D'Angelo, who received a $25,000 prize. The gala also honored his humanitarian work, including the Elton John AIDS Foundation. A night of glam, gratitude, and unforgettable performances honoring the 15th laureate of the Glenn Gould Prize, Elton John. Christine Pagulayan, CBC News, Toronto.
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8: 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Bizimle kalın.
9: Tumhi aiktay The Fifth Floor, Farnak Amidi Sobat.
6: This is The Fifth Floor, at the heart of global storytelling, with BBC journalists from all around the world. I'm your host, Farnak Amidi. At 93, Paul Biya is the oldest head of state in the world. In June, he will have been the leader of Cameroon for 44 years and is currently serving his 8th consecutive term. It was announced in April that for the first time in his leadership, the position of vice president will be created in the country. The forming of this new position has drawn attention to the lack of certainty within Cameroon over who will take over from Paul Biya. BBC Africa's Paul Ngie is from Cameroon himself and joined me to tell me more.
10: Well, when Paul Biya came into power, he took over from President Amadou Ahidjo on health grounds. And he's been there ever since. And at the time, the country was under a one-party state, the Cameroon National Union, the CNU. And basically, it also came at a time when there were calls for the country to transition from that form of government. In terms of the political situation, his supporters believe that there's been progress, but the opposition say that it's not any different because there appears to be a repression of the opposition, civil society, and the media.
6: And what would you say are some of the hallmarks of his leadership?
10: Well, Biya has quite a mixed legacy, if you could call it that. Many people think of him as somebody who restored multi-party politics during the era where the wind of change was blowing across Africa for states to abolish the one-party system. And so Biya, after pressure from the opposition, instituted a multi-party system in 1990, and in 1992, we had the very first multi-party elections in the country. And so his supporters say that the fact that he could restore multi-party

0: democracy, which had been hindered as far back as 1966, meant that he was a champion of free speech, of freedom, of democracy and democratic values. Other people credit infrastructural development to Paul Biya's reign and also say that he has maintained a friendly relationship with international partners. But when you ask people on the other side of the aisle, they have quite a contrasting view of Paul Biya, because many people criticize his longevity, you know, in power, 43 years that he's been in power, going to 44. And people believe that he has been able to maintain his grip on power as a result of rigged election, as a result of ruling the country with an iron fist, although his supporters and his ruling party, the CPDM, has refuted these claims, saying that Biya has always won legitimately during elections. But there's also the corrupt nature of the country, which analysts say that is, you know, denting the image of the country internationally. He himself, President Paul Biya, has acknowledged on several occasions during several speeches to the nation that corruption remains a very big scourge in the country that needs to be repelled. He has launched several operations to, you know, crack down on corruption, but it doesn't really seem like he has his hand firmly on that. And another issue is his absentee leadership, especially in the past. That's what some critics and analysts have pointed to the fact that he spent for some time, a great number of time abroad. And according to the Organized Crime and Corruption Reporting Project that conducted an investigation as far back as 2018, they said that as at that time, he had spent at least 4.5 years of his rule on private stays abroad, and most of that was in Geneva, Switzerland. Mm. And that cost huge sums of money in millions of dollars. So you can imagine how people really have viewed his presidency here in Cameroon. But also, finally, if I could just wrap up as it pertains to the hallmarks of his presidency, it would also be the fact that under his watch, the country is, you know, riddled with armed conflicts and also Boko Haram insurgency. In the far north for over a decade now, the Boko Haram sect has continued to wreak havoc on populations, killing civilians, looting property, you know, installing a system of fear, terror, and people are unable to comprehend why it is that the government has not been able to tackle this for such a long time. And in the Anglophone regions of the country, for nearly 10 years, there is an armed conflict brewing there. The Pope has just left Cameroon and he visited the Anglophone Northwest region, specifically the town of Bamenda, which has been the epicenter of fighting, and he called for peace. But, you know, observers have said that for nearly a decade, President Paul Biya has been unable to tackle this, and they wonder if he will be able to solve it within his period as president.
1: And recently there is talk of him having a vice president for the first time. Why for the first time?
0: For the first time because as that when Paul Biya came into office, the position of vice president had been scrapped in a referendum. That was in 1972. The country used to be a federal state linking the Anglophone part of the country and the Francophone part, but that was scrapped in 1972 after a referendum to merge both systems as one form, and the country became a unitary state. So since then, the president has been ruling with a prime minister and other members of government. So it's been a semi-presidential system. And just recently, then, Paul Biya decided that it was time he reintroduced the role in order to make institutions and administration more efficient and also to reduce the burden on the Senate so that the Senate could focus on legislative affairs.
1: And do we know how the vice president is going to be chosen and who it might be?
0: That's a very good question. The vice president will be appointed by Paul Biya himself. Mm-hmm. He'll be handpicked, to say it bluntly. It's unclear who that person might be, but social media space has been replete with rumors, with, you know, speculation that the president might want to hand over power to somebody very close to him. And at some point, the name of his first son, Frank Biya, has been popping up in such open spaces. But the president himself has not openly commented about who will succeed him. Frank Biya himself has not openly commented about having presidential ambitions. But analysts and observers have said that sometimes by their analysis.

0: basis of things, there might be a semblance that something of that nature might be in the works. But again, I should stress that we have no confirmation of that. Paul Biya is very unpredictable, so he might just play a last-minute card on people. You never know who might be there. But so in the past, we've seen the president's son attend, you know, international events with his father. And even as the Pope arrived, he was at the Unity Palace there to welcome the Pope. So it has prompted analysts to suggest that there might be something of a handover, a father-to-son, you know, handover of power, as has been the case in several other African countries. But the government has been, you know, quick to say that the president is free to choose whoever he wants. And it could be anybody, just anybody he feels is appropriate or best suited to handle the role. So again, I'd stress that it is unclear who will take that role. The president of the republic will appoint that person, and only then shall we be confident enough to say this is the person that is the vice president.
1: And do we have any idea why now is the time that they want to look into having a vice president?
0: Yeah, well, it comes at a time when there are concerns over Cameroon's succession plan. And off the back of those concerns are fears of possible political instability when the president is no longer in power. And that's primarily because many analysts feel that the elite might want to scramble for power at a time when there is no clear constitutional successor, and which might mean that if the president of the republic leaves power due to perhaps incapacity, perhaps a vacancy or death, then there might be a struggle among those who are still in place to want to cling to power. But now, with the decision to introduce the post of vice president, it would mean that that is the person who is going to take over power when the president is no longer there. Now the vice president will stay in place, finish the mandate, and then organize elections. But then the opposition are also criticizing this policy because they believe that the vice president needed to have been elected with the president and not appointed. And they fear that giving an unelected official a constitutional mandate to lead the nation might not be a legitimate thing to do. And that's why many people are very critical of the move, saying that it was done with little or no consultation with the opposition and civil society. And one senator from the ruling party even said that the process was rushed and also suspicious. So there's a lot of controversy surrounding this position of the vice president.
1: Mm-hmm. Paul, he's been in power for 44 years, as you said. How old are you?
0: I'm 28 years old.
1: So he's the only leader you've ever known. It must be really, really difficult for, you know, Cameroonians, for the public to imagine a Cameroon without Biya.
0: That's right. That's right. For most people in Cameroon, Paul Biya is the only president they've known. I, for one, have only known Paul Biya. I only heard of President Ahmadou Ahidjo and read of him in history books. The country is made up of mostly young people. So Paul Biya really is some sort of an incarnation of Cameroon, if I could put it in those words. And so people tend to attribute or refer Cameroon to Paul Biya. So Paul Biya is synonymous with Cameroon. And, you know, people now are starting to feel that, well, what would become of this country if the man who incarnated the state institutions is no longer there? It's true the opposition say that there will always be continuity, but it's really going to be some sort of a mystery that people will want to find out what would be the future of Cameroon. Are we going to be stable? Are we going to be in peace? Are we going to witness change from, you know, things as we used to know them before? Are we going to have a new president who might ensure that women and young people have more opportunities, who are going to ensure that there are jobs, that people are free to express themselves, the media are free to do their job without being fearful of whether they'll be repressed? So these are some of the things that people are thinking, that's on the minds of people. But I should say as well that most people have gotten too used to the president of the republic. And when you ask people from the ruling party, they'll tell you that, well, the president of the republic has been there. We know him. He's the wisest man in the country. So

0: it's of no benefit to start thinking of what would happen when he's not there, because we need to make the most of his wisdom now that he's in place. And those are the words of his supporters in the ruling party. But the opposition also says that, well, we are hopeful that we've already seen 44 years of his leadership, and it's time that another person also came on board for us to measure or compare if at all there is any major difference between Paul Biya and the next person.
1: BBC Africa's Paul Ngie. You're listening to the documentary from the BBC World Service. This is The Fifth Floor, and I'm Farhanah Khamidi. Sasha is a young Russian man in his 20s. He lives in Germany on a humanitarian visa and cannot go back to Russia. This means he can't easily meet up with friends and loved ones who live back home. Recently, however, he came up with a unique solution to his problem, and the film he made about it for social media has attracted online attention. Tatiana Kovtun from BBC Russian joins me now from Riga to discuss this in more detail. So, Tatiana, let's talk a little bit about Sasha's circumstance and situation. He's living in Germany. Why?
2: Sasha, he's an immigrant. He moved to Berlin in 2022. At the beginning of the full-scale invasion, he was working at one of the Russian independent media outlets, Echo of Moscow. Actually, during that time, he was able to work from Russia, but then his editorial office was shut down by the authorities because of word censorship. Besides, the mobilization was already announced, so it became dangerous for him to stay in Russia because he was about 20 years old and could have been mobilized. So he emigrated to Berlin and joined one of the Russian media outlets in exile.
1: He had to seek asylum, didn't he?
2: Yes.
1: So for Russians like Sasha, who are in that situation, how easy is it to keep in touch with their friends and family who are back in Russia?
2: There is very, very complicated for that kind of immigrants, actually. Some of them are labeled as foreign agents, and some of them are labeled as so-called undesirable organizations. So you can face up to 6 years in prison. So for journalists who cover war-related topics, it's impossible to visit Russia because it's a huge risk. But our loved ones are staying in Russia. There are many circumstances for them. They cannot leave their home country because immigration is very expensive, and not all of us have this kind of opportunity.
1: So what are the options? How can you meet with your loved ones?
2: It's very hard for Russians for now to obtain visas to Europe. I think the most common way is to go to a third country like Turkey, Georgia, Armenia, and Serbia. But still, it's not so affordable for Russian people right now.
1: Tell me, why did Sasha decide to meet his friends at the Russia-Estonia border?
2: So it was convenient for Sasha to go by bus to this Estonian town, Narva. It's on the Estonian-Russian border. On the other side of the river is also called Narva. There is a Russian side, the Russian town of Ivangorod, and it's just 100 meters between this Estonian town and Russian town of Ivangorod. Between these sides, there is a small river, just 100 meters wide. So Sasha was going to Narva, and his friends went to this Russian town, Ivangorod. It's a border zone controlled by security services. So you need this special permit. And they decided to wrote their application that they wanted to visit a museum, and they even booked tickets for that. So Sasha made a poster with his friends' names and the name of their hometown, Volsk. And he showed this poster on the Estonian side of the border. And on the other side, his friends could even see the letters on this poster. And they spoke with each other by phone, but also they could hear each other from the size of this river. Even that gave them like very strong emotions. This fact that all of this was possible.
1: Wow. I think we have a clip from Sasha who talks about how he met up with his friends. Let's have a listen.
3: The meeting was only about 20 minutes, but we're very happy to see each other. It's not the same feelings like when you talk on a video call. Even now, when I talk about it, I still get goosebumps. Of course, we could have met in a third country like Turkey, but it just wouldn't have felt the same.
1: It's clear how emotional he is and how important it was for him.
2: A lot of Russians who are also away from home found this video very, very emotional. They could relate with the story, and they really wanted to do this kind of meeting with their friends also.
1: Thank you so much, Tatiana.
2: Thank you so much.
1: Thanks to Tatiana Kovtun from BBC Russian. In March, a 24-year-old Thai drag performer called Godland won the third season of RuPaul's Drag Race UK versus the World. Godland is the first Thai winner of the All-Star Series and also the first non-native English speaker to win. Her triumph took some by surprise, but for fans of Drag Race, she's seen as a trailblazer, planting a flag for East Asian drag queens. For BBC Thai, Panisa Emochas sat down with her, and Panisa joins me right now from Bangkok. Welcome to the Fifth Floor. It's great to have you.
4: Hi, Shwetika. Thank you for having me.
1: Panisa, who is Godland? What's her real name? What is her background?
4: So Godland's real name is Karateb Tawipun, and we have to emphasize on her first name because we're going to circle back to that, because that is actually her inspirations of the state name Gotland. So when she went to the competition, she was only 23 years old and actually grew up in a quite humbling and financially challenged situations. But he came to Bangkok to study and graduated from a top university in Thailand.
1: So what does her name refer to, Gotland?
4: So in Thailand, a little bit of background, everybody's first name have a meaning. So Karateb means god of land. Mm. So hence the god land, but the god with new ways of spelling to make it jazz it up a little bit. So that's the inspiration of the Godland state name.
1: Ah, I love that. And she's relatively new to drag performing, isn't she?
4: She is. So when we sat down with her and interviewed her, she said that she only has a few year, maximum 4 year in drag performance before go to like the worldwide internationals competition. But she said that she learned from these drag queen in Thailand, in Bangkok. And she said that she learned it from real world experiences, and she listened to a lot of criticism. So that's why, despite she only have a few year in her back, she could back the crowd back home.
1: Wow. And she, from what I understand, she actually competed in the drag race in Thailand, but she didn't win the title. Tell me about her in that competition.
4: So actually, one of the viral moments, she lost, right? But she said that she took it in for a split second, and she said she will come back and compete. So that tells everyone how she's so resilient and like she will fight back.
1: So we have a clip from the interview you did with Gotland, and she is explaining why this win is so important to her.
5: I come from the countryside, from the north of Thailand, and that was where the dream has started. And I just dream big since I was little kid, and I just want to go further. I want to prove them wrong. I want to prove people around me when I was young that they are wrong, that I cannot go far, that I'm going to, you know, end up in poverty, that I'm not going to find the success in my career. Today, I mark my history, not just my history, it's Southeast Asia history, that anything can happen as long as you try hard, as long as you work hard for that, as long as you, you know, put your effort in it. One day it's gonna reward you.
1: That was quite a powerful thing to hear from her, wasn't it?
4: Yeah. I mean, in Thailand, even though we last year, right, in January 2025,

0: HIV legalize the same-sex marriage. But when you are an LGBTQ, especially from the rural area, and you want to go into like the performance industry, it has always been looked down upon. That's why she said that she want to prove them wrong, because it feel like you, for the older generation, it feel as if you're selling your body, you won't go far. This is one of the reasons that drive her to her success as well.
1: What do you think was her secret to success?
0: Yeah, I mean, apart from her drive, her hard work, we could see the one thing that's make her outstanding is actually her outfit as well. So I actually have talked to the designer that worked with her as well. So the competitions were 8 weeks. So basically you have at least eight dresses. I talked to a designer that helped decide two of her dress. And one of the dress, I would argue that is one of the most iconic dress in the drag race competition, is the Siamese fighting fit. So this fighting fit, Siamese fighting fit, was originally designed for a Miss Universe competitions a few year back. But then when Gotland sat down and talked to the designer, they come up with a more dramatic and more drag-like, if I might add, to that dress. So I would say tightness is part of it as well.
1: Yeah, it seems that she has this sense of duty and responsibility to represent Thailand, and she's quite proud of it.
0: Yeah, she bear the name of being the representative of Thailand. Everybody who's in her shoe would, I would argue that they would bear the same feeling, like you want to make them proud, right? So it, on one hand, it is very exciting and very some things to be honored to. On another hand, that's a lot of pressure for 23 years old. And not only that, because in order for her to went to the UK and compete, it took about 1 million Thai baht. That's about 23,000 pounds. Of course, some of the fund come from the TV program itself, but it's not enough. So she has to go to like the senior in the drag community, tell them that, please lend me money and I will bring back the crown. So that's a lot of like pressures that put into her for that person's to do, but she also want to do it. But for the Thai-ness, as in like the dress, she said that this is something good about Thailand, about Thai aesthetic. I will pick and choose things that suit with the competition. So a lot of layers into that.
1: So how has the win been received in Thailand? Are people talking about
0: Enormously. Enormously.
1: it?
0: Drag queen and the competitions, like for Drag Race Thailand, is more of a niche interest, but no one got the same level in Steam's interest as Gotland did. Because she has been on like the first page and she got her headline. She go to main media stations in Thailand constantly. Like she said that when I did an interview with her, it was about 2 weeks after the announcement, and she said that I haven't been asleep yet. And I go to all like medias after medias after medias, and a lot of people are congratulating to her. And some of them didn't even knows about RuPaul, Drag Queen, Drag Race Universe before, but they started to kind of be more interested in this because, oh, it's the first Thai person to win. It's the first ASEAN, Southeast Asian, Asian person queen to win.
1: Well, best of luck to Gotland and the other drag queens of Thailand. Thank you so much, Panisa.
0: Thank you for having me.
1: Thanks to Panisa Imocha from BBC Thai. You've been listening to the documentary from the BBC World Service.
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4: Foreign nationals who are illegal in our country, they must go back to their countries. Foreign nationals, they must go and fight their laws. We are changing the status quo of our country. South Africa belongs to South Africa.
5: In recent weeks, Nigeria, Ghana, and now Mozambique have all raised concerns about attacks on their citizens living and working in South Africa. And inside the country, frustration is growing. Protesters say illegal migration is driving up unemployment, straining health services, and fueling crime. That's reignited a familiar and painful debate about xenophobia. But one question keeps coming up.

0: After years of protest, diplomatic complaints, and public anger, what has actually changed? 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
0: Anti-migrant frustration is surging again in South Africa. Foreigners are being blamed for job losses and overstretched public services. In late April, thousands marched toward the seat of government, demanding tougher action on illegal migration. And some of those protests turned violent with undocumented migrants in the crosshairs. Now, the tension has now spilled into a diplomatic row with neighboring African countries. President Ramaphosa has warned against letting these grievances, quote, breed prejudice and hatred towards our fellow Africans. But beyond the statement, what's really changing? Are policies shifting? Are communities safer? Or is South Africa stuck in the same cycle of outrage and violence? To unpack all of this, let's bring in Ngabuto Nicholas Mabena. He's Secretary General of the Africa Diaspora Forum. I also have DW's Thuso Kumalo in Johannesburg. Welcome to you both.
2: Thank you for having us here and greetings to your listeners.
0: Thuso, it's been a week since you covered the protest led by March and March, which is a citizen-led movement advocating for stronger immigration enforcement. Has anything changed on the ground since the protest ended?
3: As far as sentiments are concerned, nothing has changed. If there is anything, tensions between foreign nationals and South Africans have heightened. I mean, there is great fear amongst migrants. You speak to any migrants after those marches, everyone will tell you, we're now afraid to go to town. We don't know what will happen. We are seeing many isolated videos of some anti-immigrant march leaders confronting foreign nationals individually or as groups demanding that they go back to their countries. This includes recently one video, you see Malawians coming out of a mosque and they're being confronted. They're told point blank that they should return to their countries, not even minding whether they are legal or illegal, just told point blank, you should go back to your countries. You didn't come here to pray. Other videos show individual migrants being confronted and told to leave also as individuals. So you see these things happening, even these people going to some workplaces. You see the videos on social media with migrants locking themselves inside there. So if anything, it seems that this tension has heightened and the fear has heightened and the anger, of course, from certain groupings of South Africans has also heightened, making the situation very tense and unpredictable. So after those marches and after all the messages that were given, the explanations that were given, that has not subsided. In fact, it has flamed up more than it was during those marches.
0: I'm going to stay with you for a while longer because I know President Ramaphosa has said a few things, you know, on Freedom Day when he said that, yes, you have concerns, but don't let these concerns breed hatred for your fellow Africans. Is it not resonating with South Africans?
3: Not at all. That message seemed to have not reached home. I mean, he put it plainly that, of course, everyone should come into the country legally and no one should confront the immigrants outside the law. Police should be allowed to take their place and immigration. But we don't see that happening on the ground, despite, I mean, if you speak to some of the leaders, they will just tell you that they are clearly opposed to what President Ramaphosa has said, because according to them, for this crisis of illegal immigration in the country, they put it right on his doorstep. So they are saying he cannot provide solution now as citizens. They want to go out and correct what the government has failed to do. So that message, despite his strength and the way it was said by President Cyril Ramaphosa, if you go to on the ground, it seems ignored by quite a number of people. And of course, sometimes you would understand the number of migrants that are here and, of course, some incidents of crime being committed by migrants. You could understand the anger, but the message has been ignored. Anti-immigrant sentiments, targeting of immigrants seem to continue unabated.
0: Nicholas, do you see this as an immigration problem, or is it a failure of institutions problem, or is it just anger among South Africans or frustration, you know, from the

0: were instigators of black on black violence were mainly Zulu speaking in Gauteng. They would reside in the male hostels. When they were marching, they would be carrying traditional leaders. This is what we see today happening, similar things happening. Those that are leading those demonstrations are from the province of KwaZulu-Natal. So we believe that there is a third force involvement, either for political reasons. For instance, there is a small town in KwaZulu-Natal where a mayor then was mobilizing communities to demonstrate and drive out what they term illegal migrants in their communities. We also remember the 2021 violence, the looting that happened when former President Zuma was sent to prison. So we think there is a third force which is meant to destabilize the South African government. So the issues of migrants becomes attractive in that you appeal to the frustrations of South Africans who sit with about 31.4% unemployment. And the question is, who is funding these individuals for them to have capacity to mobilize in the manner in which they are doing?
1: There seems to be a confusion, at least in my mind, about what exactly South Africans want. In one breath, we hear loud and clear that they are targeting illegal migrants. But on the other hand, there are reports that in some areas, people are being attacked regardless of whether they have the right documents or not. Is there a lack of understanding of exactly what is happening, Nicholas?
0: Indeed, it's a lack of understanding. There is a gentleman by the name Zwelinzima Vavi who leads one of the largest trade unions. He did put out a flyer recently outlining why the economy of South Africa is going down. And he was saying that it is not because of the presence of migrants, but it is because of the economic policies that South Africa has been following since 1996. It is about corruption in the state. As you'd know, there's a commission of inquiry that investigate police corruption, which now extends to local government authorities. But because migrants are just a scapegoat, and if you want to destabilize a government, you have to evoke the migrant name. If you want to win votes on the 4th of November 2026 in the local government elections, you have to say that the government is lenient to migrants. Interestingly, the Minister of Sport, who actually got votes because of his anti-migrant sentiments, these days is a bit quiet about migrants recently. So it's political in that political parties want to win votes, a third force behind it, in the sense that there is a mission to destabilize the South African government.
1: It's interesting you have mentioned that there may be political undertones, because I'm currently looking at the 2025 unemployment rate in South Africa. And I'm looking at a decreasing trend, that unemployment is decreasing in South Africa. In fact, in the third quarter of 2025, it decreased from about 31.9% to about 31.4%. It has significantly also decreased in this year. This document I'm looking at was released on February 17 this year, 2026. Is it the case that the government is you know, creating jobs, but it's not enough for the people? And so when they see migrants, you know, taking up certain jobs, then it feels like, yeah, why are you taking up our jobs when you can go into your own country and make things work? Is the government failing to probably communicate or properly educate the people about the jobs it is creating, the opportunities that are available to South Africans? What role should the government be playing that it's not playing in this matter?
0: Well, we think that they are not really communicating well. But even though the people that are demonstrating, the leaders of these anti-migrant organizations, they have never specified which jobs are being taken away from them, because they want to create a

0: a perception that there is an industry where South Africans were working, they were fired, foreign nationals were then hired. It is not the case. So the campaign is not directed at the employers. The anger is directed at the victims because these are people that, in the majority of them, are neighbors of South Africa. They get recruited, they work in these spaces. But instead of confronting the employers themselves, then they use rhetoric and they target the weak, who happens to be the workers.
1: Thank you for that, Nicholas. So Nicholas makes a very interesting point, and that is the next point I was going to come to. There are people who say that this anger against migrants is misdirected, because if you look at the scheme of things, if it's a job you're looking for, then it's the employers you should be targeting. If it is, you know, hospitals, access to healthcare and all of this, it's the government you should be targeting. You have been speaking to some of the leaders of these protests. What has been their response to the question that it seems their anger is misdirected?
2: For most of these leaders, just to credit them, they put it clearly that they are targeting illegal immigrants in the country who have come and who are working in spaces that should be taken up by South Africans. What is problematic with that is that for ordinary people who follow them, the actions then do not talk to illegal immigration in the first place. I mean, despite the fact that even with illegal immigration, the government has specified no citizen has a right to stop or ask somebody whether they are legal or not in the country. If they suspect, the police should be called in to do that, to avoid exactly this violence that we're seeing. But on top of that, that messaging, which is kind of a mixed messaging, when it comes to the ordinary South Africans, they just look at migrants and think all of them must go. I mean, there was an instance where for a long period of time, migrants were being stopped from entering hospitals. Those guys standing in front of the hospitals, they were just wanting somebody with a South African ID. Whether you are legal or not legal, they'll just tell you, passport, go. We don't care about your permit. We want South Africans only to access them. So you see that whether it's illegal or documented or undocumented, when it comes to actual actions, it doesn't show. Those lines are blurred out. I'll give you an example. When I was covering this last march which happened in Johannesburg, some lady just goes onto a loudspeaker on top of her voice, shouting that here is one of foreign journalists who always talks about bad about us on DW. Please don't allow him. Ask him to go. He must go back to his own country on a loudspeaker. So these things, they always get out of control. So the messaging in terms of what they are trying to communicate, whether intentional or not intentional, eventually these things run out of control. So they always say, we are fighting against illegal immigration. But you go on the ground, everyone becomes a victim. Like I said earlier, all immigrants, legal or not legal, they are fearful. In 2008, when xenophobic violence erupted in South Africa, killing almost 62 people, including South Africans, no one was spared. So when these things are happening in that heat of the moment, there's no separation between legal. That's why it's important that the government insists that it is police and the Home Affairs who deal with these issues, because they are educated. They know how to check. They know how to identify. Then meeting people on the street, meeting Malawians coming out of a mosque and you are telling them to go, meeting somebody on the street asking for their documents and are not the police. So that's a recipe for disaster. I think it should be done better. They should communicate better. And the best way is, of course, to approach the government departments, to approach the government instead of confronting the migrants on the ground.
1: Nicholas, how do we begin to deal with this? I mean, at the end of the day, immigration is something that, if it's a problem, it has to be tackled. You can't go into somebody's country without the right documents or stay there without the right documents and expect that they smile with you, they dance with you and all of that. But beyond the right to anger, which I see clearly people are expressing, there's also the example other countries have led. Other countries have equally cracked down on immigration, on people who are staying in their country illegally, but they have done so through certain channels. What lessons do you think South Africa can learn from these countries, and where should the solution start from?
0: The solution should start firstly with the media. The media must be objective in its reporting.

0: Because in the main, if a foreign national is arrested for having committed a crime, they label that as a Nigerian or a Zimbabwean. The perception then out there is that Nigerians are drug dealers, which is not the case, because one person is caught with the drugs is of Nigerian origin. The media will report that one Nigerian was arrested, one Zimbabwean was arrested for armed robbery, and so forth and so forth. So if the media were to be objective to treat the crime as crime, not label people, those that have been arrested in terms of their nationality, we think it will reduce anger towards migrants. So media must be objective. Secondly, we think that particularly within the SADC region, the South African foreign policy must be reviewed, or its relationship with its neighboring countries and the broader Africa. Because, for instance, I'm Zimbabwean, and I feel that the African National Congress has over the years been protecting ZANU-PF whenever it rigs elections. And we believe that the late Morgan Tsvangirai should have at some point been the president if it wasn't for the ANC government. Now, if such things are happening and the ZANU-PF, as an example, cannot turn the economy around, what you then have is an influx of Zimbabweans to South Africa, because we share a border with South Africa. So if South Africa's foreign policy is to support regimes across the African continent that rigs elections, the people in those countries will simply flock to South Africa, because South Africa still has a very strong economy. Thirdly, the AU and the SADC must really discuss the industrialization of Africa. How do you rebuild our economies in the African continent to an extent that we should not be moving across borders to seek employment in South Africa? We would want to see a South African who goes to live in Lilongwe, Malawi, not because he's desperate, but because he enjoys the weather or the climate in that area. So these are the issues that we believe should be addressed.
1: Thank you. So, does it look like the government has any intention to tackle the problems that are happening at the moment? Are you seeing any signs on the ground that suggest that they are strengthening the border control authorities and all of that? Do you see anything happening?
2: Indeed, the government is saying the right messages. I mean, if you listen to the message by President Cyril Ramaphosa, trying to discourage that, and through the Department of Home Affairs, there are a lot of initiatives now. They are using drones in order to try and curb illegal immigration. But of course, that's not enough because of issues like corruption. Others are able to come in, and I think those are things that should be done more. I mean, the government is doing something, but I think more should be done to curb that, because the fact is there is an immigration crisis in the country, and that needs to be addressed to the satisfaction, of course, of South Africans. I mean, the numbers of people who have come here, like our guests have said, a lot of these countries, the economies are shattered, and a human being will always go for greener pastures where they can at least survive, get bread to put on the table. So that is opened by allowing other economies or African countries to collapse, and South Africa being the only one left, so people will always come. So the government is trying, but as it tries to close, as more pressure is being exerted to citizens in other countries, and they keep coming, they keep forcing coming in. So until that gate is closed by making sure at least the regional economies, the African economies are developed, I think that good action or good messages from the South African government will always follow deaf ears, because a hungry person will always make sure that they do their best to go and do whatever they can do to survive.
1: Nicholas, let me get your final thoughts on this. If migrants leave South Africa, will South Africa become a better place?
0: Not at all. There's a wrong perception that if migrants were to leave South Africa would be a land of milk and honey. In fact, the economy will go down because historically, it has been migrants that started living in high-rise building, particularly in central Johannesburg, because of

0: of upper 30. Landlords make their money through migrants. The hospitality industry in South Africa is thriving because of migrants. The construction industry is one of the best in Africa thanks to migrants. The manufacturing sector is thriving because of migrants. The farming sector is thriving because of migrants. So if migrants were to leave South Africa, the economy of South Africa will certainly go down. But of course, we know that there are many South Africans out there who are progressive, who accept this reality, who disagree with what is happening, these demonstrations, because if you followed closely these demonstrations, they also take an ethnic dimension. Even if you are South African, but you are of Pedi origin or Venda origin, you can't speak Sizulu, you are then referred to as a Kwere Kwere, which it then angers other South Africans who are not of Zulu origin, particularly the leader of the Economic Freedom Fighters, Julius Malema, and others.
1: Thank you so much for your time. Ngabutso Nicholas Mabena, he's Secretary General of the African Diaspora Forum. Earlier, you heard DW's Thuso Kumalo also joining us from Johannesburg. Thank you so much, gentlemen, for your time.
0: The pleasure is mine.
2: Thank you.
3: Well, we've heard from our correspondents and our analysts, but what are ordinary South Africans actually saying about this?
4: Foreign nationals who are illegal in our country, they must go back to their country. Foreign nationals, they must go and fight their laws. We are changing the status quo of our country. South Africa belongs to South Africa.
5: Remember, we can't import or we can't have rejects from all over the world. People that they don't even add anything of value to our national fiscals. They are here. We compete with them for smaller things. They are concentrated in our informal market. Those foreigners that come here legally, we don't have a problem with that. As long as they respect our visa regulations.
6: I think the main problem here is that these people that are protesting are not directing their anger to the root cause of the problem. The root cause of the problem is, number one, that the South African government is not taking illegal migration seriously. At the end of the day, there's a lot of corruption that involves government officials and the police. And then when people are put in a corner, they believe that they are vulnerable enough and they are vulnerable to migrants, because when you look at the South African population in general, many of them are very poor. And when people go poor and go hungry, they will target the next person. So the lowest lying fruit here, because they cannot access their officials, they cannot access the corrupt cops, they then look at those that they believe are the lowest hanging fruit, and migrants become the easy target in that kind of a situation.
3: South Africa appears caught in a cycle of protest, backlash, and diplomatic strain, with ordinary people paying the price. Leaders warn against xenophobia and call for unity. But the real challenge is actually turning those words into policy, protection, and change. Can this be resolved without violence, exclusion, or blame? 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And don't forget to subscribe to our DW Africa's YouTube channel so you never miss an episode. This show was co-produced and edited by Eddie Micah Jr. I am Ajua Tinkrama Domina. Bye for now.

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0: Are you an Indigenous musician looking to level up your career? 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
1: From CBC News, The World This Hour, I'm Neil Kumar. The cruise ship linked to a hantavirus outbreak has finally reached Spain's Canary Islands. As the CBC's Linda Ward reports, the remaining passengers and crew, which includes four Canadians, can now disembark.
2: The WHO held a briefing providing detail on protocol and new information about Canada's exit strategy.
3: Some countries will actually put passengers together. The United States and Canada, for example, are discussing sharing a plane. There are some planes that will carry EU passengers.
2: The Public Health Agency of Canada has not confirmed whether that is indeed the plan. We know the 17 U.S. passengers on board this ship are expected to arrive home via charter flight. As for where the Canadians would go if they do, in fact, hitch a ride on that U.S. plane, we've asked public health officials for those details as well. The ship with 30 crew, all of the luggage, and the body of a German woman who died on board that ship will head forward to the Netherlands to be fully disinfected. The WHO is recommending that any passengers leaving that ship be monitored and tracked for 42 days from the time of their last point of exposure. Linda Ward, CBC News, Toronto.
1: Some Palestinians living in the occupied West Bank say they're struggling to make a living. 2 years ago, Israel canceled over 100,000 permits that allowed Palestinians to work inside Israel. Israel calls it a security measure, with Palestinian workers seen as a potential danger. Tom Perry reports.
4: In a video released last month by Israeli police, 70 Palestinian men are discovered in the back of a garbage truck at a checkpoint between Israel and the occupied West Bank. It's believed the men were trying to sneak into Israel to work illegally. Mahmoud Basi knows how desperate some Palestinians are. He used to work as an electrician in Israel, but was shut out when the Israeli government canceled more than 100,000 work permits for Palestinians in the occupied West Bank after the attacks of October 7, 2023. Inside Israel, the government has brought in tens of thousands of foreign workers to fill the gaping hole in its labor force. Foreign workers who need to be brought in and housed in Israel are more expensive, driving up costs, but for now, Israel isn't softening its stance, with Palestinian workers still shut out. Tom Perry, CBC News, Ramallah.
1: In Vancouver, food delivery robots could soon be zooming along sidewalks. The

0: Sydney has approved a pilot project, which is one of the first of its kind in Canada. But as Tanya Fletcher tells us, critics say the convenience is outweighed by the concerns.
1: Food delivery robots, the size of a big cooler with unmistakable cartoon-like eyes, have been approved by the city of Vancouver for a six-month pilot project. Councillor Mike Clausen.
2: It's a way of doing something that's automated and hopefully more affordable in the long run.
1: Robots have already been delivering food in cities across the U.S. for years, says Ian Tostenson with the BC Restaurant and Food Services Association.
3: People's expectations when they go to a big city, they're going to expect these services because they're seeing them in other places.
1: But critics point to potential privacy concerns with robot cameras in very public places. And opposing city councillor Sean Orr says there are also disability concerns.
4: People are asking for more accessible sidewalks, and our response is, what if we filled them with little delivery robots?
1: The food delivery robots could begin operating in downtown Vancouver as early as this fall. Tanya Fletcher, CBC News, Vancouver.
0: In Major League Soccer.
5: Back it comes for Lionel Messi!
0: Fans took in some history at the Toronto FC game last night as superstar Lionel Messi became the fastest player to reach 100 goals. Messi had one goal and two assists for Inter Miami in a 4-2 win over Toronto. He broke the previous record of 95 goals set by Toronto FC legend Sebastian Giafantino. And that is The World This Hour. For CBC News, I'm Neil Kumar.

0: Good morning. I'm Saroja Coelho, and this is CBC Radio 1. Now, from Australia, it's the Philosopher's Zone, your guide through the worlds of logic, metaphysics, and ethics.
1: Hi, this is David Rutledge. Welcome to the Philosopher's Zone on ABC Radio National and ABC Listen. Great to be with you. We're exploring some really interesting terrain this week where reason and intuition clash. It would be a lot more comfortable for us if our gut and our brain perceived the world in the same way, but sadly they don't. And this can lead to the kinds of moral and existential paradoxes that make us uncomfortable or even make us a little terrified, depending on how far we care to push them. For an example of the uncomfortable clash between reason and intuition, you can't do better than the famous trolley problem. A runaway trolley is headed towards five workers on the track. You're on the footbridge standing next to a large person, and if you push that person onto the track into the path of the trolley, that person will die, but the trolley will be derailed and the five track workers will be saved. And while we intuitively feel that it's wrong to deliberately push someone to their death into the path of a speeding trolley, there exist several ironclad philosophical arguments to the effect that we actually should push the person off the footbridge. And if you want to go past moral discomfort and dabble in a little existential terror, consider the possibility that, in spite of what you take to be the evidence of your senses, you don't exist. That's another one where what we feel is contradicted by what appears to be bulletproof reasoning. Well, I find these paradoxes where reason and intuition fail to coincide endlessly fascinating. And so I was really interested to come across a book recently that explores a number of examples. It's titled Too Weird to Believe, Too Plausible to Deny, Mind-Blowing Philosophical Ideas. And it's a roundup of historical and contemporary philosophical arguments that come into direct conflict with what we take to be the world. And if we think about them hard enough, these arguments can fundamentally change our view of reality. Another wonderful thing about the book is that each chapter is written by a different author, and it's a truly stellar cast of philosophical talent. The editor is Cliff Sosis, who's a principal lecturer at Coastal Carolina University, USA. He also runs the website What Is It Like to Be a Philosopher?
2: From a psychological point of view, we have intuitions which provide us with snap judgments. And even though they might not be perfectly accurate, they're efficient and they don't require a lot of energy expenditure on our part. They don't require a lot of focus. Whereas reason, you know, requires focus, it requires energy, it requires time, but careful reasoning can get us, you know, more accurate results in certain circumstances, but it's going to be circumstance dependent, right? If you were to always be thoughtful, you would get the wrong result in some circumstances. So I think that's also an interesting way to

0: dissect intuitions or categorize intuitions.
1: But reason is what's going to help me solve the problem of crime in large cities, but it's intuition that's going to tell me whether or not to walk down that dark alleyway.
0: Yeah.
1: In the moment itself.
0: Yeah, that's right. That's right.
1: So when reason and intuition come into conflict with each other in philosophy, is it generally the case that one should submit to the other? You know, it's tempting to assume that when philosophy throws up an idea that is too weird to believe but too plausible to deny, it's the too plausible to deny aspect that should come out on top. And that in a clash between reason and intuition, I should usually go with reason. That's what my intuition tells me. What do you think?
0: So I think like our intuitions about how the world is, or how we ought to think about the world, are like really easy to undermine. So we have a lot of common sense intuitions about the way the world is, but we might think that like being biased prevents us from seeing the world clearly, or we might think that you should think for yourself when you're thinking about important issues. But it turns out bias helps us understand the world. Without bias, you know, the world would be incomprehensible and indescribable. And that kind of conflicts with our common sense understanding of the role that bias can play and stereotypes can play in our understanding of the world, right? And I also think that when you're talking about reasoning, like a lot of people, you know, will celebrate independence of thought, and they'll celebrate people who have looked into, you know, the research. But that's a case where common sense actually gets the wrong result. What you should do is you should, you know, rely on experts. You should defer to experts. I mean, even experts defer to experts. Your doctor will defer to like a cardiologist if you're having a heart problem, you know. However, when you're thinking about like ethics, when you're thinking about moral issues, that's an area where you're thinking about whether or not your intuitions are informed by or a reaction to the facts, but you're also wondering how important your intuitions are relative to each other. And you might realize that some of your intuitions are more strong than other intuitions. And you might realize that when you reflect on certain cases, hypothetical cases, that your intuitions are different than you thought they were, you know? I mean, a good example of this would be like giving to charity, right? So we usually think that like giving to charity is a good thing, but it's like not morally required. And if you fail to give to charity, this doesn't make you a bad person. But then like you think of the example of the child drowning in the pond, the child you can easily save. And then you realize, well, like saving that child is morally required. And then when you think of charity again, when you think about that example, you realize that you could easily save a lot of children, and you don't, because you don't think it's morally required. And you realize that like that is a mistake. That intuition is misguided, you know? So reason helps you realize that you're wrong and that common sense intuitions have misled you. We also, I mean, interestingly enough, we realize that our intuitions are different from other people. We realize that different people have different intuitions when we're doing ethics. So that creates another interesting problem. Like you realize that there are some people who think that when they reflect on all of these cases, there are some rules that you should never violate. Like Kant believes that you should never lie even to save a life, right? So what's interesting is like you get philosophers who all agree that common sense is mistaken, but don't agree with each other. They continue to disagree with each other, you know? And that's part of what makes philosophy interesting, right? Is that diversity of perspective.
1: I just want to pick up something you said earlier, which is that bias is essential to our understanding of the world. I know that's a whole chapter in the book, and I don't want to make you deliver the whole chapter here, but tell me a bit more about that. Okay.
0: Yeah, so like the idea is like if you were to try to understand the world without categories, in the absence of judgments, in the absence of assumptions, right, you wouldn't be able to give structure to your sensory experiences. An interesting example of this is like language, right? If you didn't have categories to understand the noises other people make, you wouldn't be able to understand what they're saying. So categories and assumptions are going to be absolutely indispensable when you're trying to organize the raw flow of sense data. And there's this traditional conception of objectivity, which is like, when you're trying to be objective, you need to get rid of all of your biases. But if you try to get rid of all of your biases, you wouldn't be able to understand anything at all. So then the question becomes, well, what biases are good and what biases are bad? And then you have to explicitly articulate the criteria for

0: what makes a bias good, you know, rather than bad.
1: I was very pleased to see that in the introduction to the book, you bring up David Hume, because he's one of my favorite exponents of this idea that reason can take us into some quite bizarre places. Right. Tell me about Hume and inductive inference and why I should keep my mind open to the possibility that I can fly.
0: Oh, okay. Yeah, you know, I was a little worried about including this in the book because, you know, I was worried that, like, you know, people would read the book and they would, like, try to jump off of the roof. I don't talk to my kid about Hume because I worry that he's going to think this is permission to try to fly. But I think to understand Hume, right, you need to understand induction for your listeners who might not know what induction is, right? Arguably, most of the things that we know about the world are on the basis of induction, especially the physical world. When we use induction, we take a large random sample of a population, then make a generalization about the population. We believe that water boils at 100 degrees Celsius. It's not because we've boiled all of the water in the known universe. We've boiled an infinitesimally small percentage of water in the universe. But we've taken a large random sample of water and noticed it has certain properties, and then we've assumed that the population also has those properties. And this isn't just water. We believe what we believe about the behavior of subatomic particles and elements and compounds, you know, the building blocks of the physical world, on the basis of induction. When we formulate the laws of nature, when we, like, observe, you know, the forces of nature, we haven't observed the entire universe. We've observed a small part of it, and then we formulated mathematical laws that describe these regularities we've observed. So then Hume asks this question, like, when we make these generalizations, it seems like we are assuming that the future will resemble the past, right? And it's funny, like, his argument isn't that complicated, but it is so, you know, disturbing. And it's basically like, well, how are you going to justify that assumption that the future will resemble the past? Like, if you were to try to describe the past, nothing about the past guarantees anything about the future unless you assume the future will resemble the past. And then when you try to justify induction by appealing to the fact that it has been successful, you're using induction to try to justify induction, and that's circular, right? It's like a politician arguing that what they say must be true because they're not a liar, and then that wouldn't cut it in that case, and it shouldn't cut it for induction either. And I mean, another way of thinking about it, because it is hard to wrap your head around, is like, and maybe this is too trippy, but you aren't a god, right? Like, you have the past and the future, and you can't, like, stand above the timeline and see whether or not the regularities you've observed in the past are reflected in the future. So Hume says we have no idea if the future actually resembles the past, right? So then back to this question of, like, do you believe that you can fly? I mean, I don't feel like I can, but I have no idea, honestly. I mean, when I'm being, like, intellectually honest, I can't say that I'm sure. And I can't really say that somebody who thinks they can is insane. That is, like, I can't give a good argument for thinking that they're wrong because of what Hume pointed out. So, like, you might think Hume's arguments are disturbing, but they're also liberating. And reason, he shows how reason can free us from the prison of common sense.
1: 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I'm David Rutledge, and my guest this week is Cliff Sosus, who has edited an excellent new collection of essays setting out the kinds of philosophical arguments that can really make your head spin. It's titled Too Weird to Believe, Too Plausible to Deny, and you can find publication details on The Philosopher's Zone website.

0: Well, let's get into some of the paradoxes that are outlined in the book. I have a favourite, and that's this one from Kevin Richardson at Duke University, and that's that sex is socially constructed. Bit of a cultural, political hot potato, this one.
1: Yeah.
0: Because we're not talking about gender, we're not talking about one's identification as a man or a woman. The argument explored in this chapter is that biological sex itself is socially constructed. I think about that one a lot. Can you take us through that?

0: It's funny. I just taught this in my class, and the reaction was mixed. But that's—I mean—the reason I got into philosophy is because I enjoy challenging my students, and I enjoy being challenged. Right. So, like as you point out, right, many people tend to think that there are two human sex categories, and they reflect clear, distinct, purely observational, brute biological facts. They're supposed to be facts that are simply reported, like when a doctor says a baby is a boy or a girl. And Kevin points out the scientific reality is more complicated than this narrative and common sense suggests. Kevin acknowledges that there are biological facts about chromosomes and hormones, reproductive abilities, genitals, and body shapes. Kevin is not arguing that you can will yourself to be pregnant. That, to be clear, right? But Kevin points out that these things have a dynamic relationship to each other, and that relationship between, again, chromosomes and hormones and genitals and body shape is mediated by the environment, and which of these facts we consider markers or indicators that you're members of a sex category is, it's a choice we make. And that choice isn't entirely based on scientific considerations. And this becomes obvious when you start like thinking about the nitty-gritty biological details, which a lot of people who would resist this idea actually ignore. The people who claim they're defending science will gloss over some of the issues that Kevin tries to accommodate. First of all, there are more than two chromosomal variations, right? Most people aren't aware of this fact, but if you actually look at the chromosomal possibilities, I think I've seen like 10 different chromosomal possibilities, right? You get people with non-standard, if that's the appropriate way of putting it, chromosomal variations. And there are cases in which chromosomes and genitals don't match in the ways that your common sense sex categories would suggest they should. And then when we try to like identify sexes by appealing to like reproductive capabilities, we could give examples of people who would be male or female according to common sense, but lack reproductive capabilities. And so what do these examples show? They show that when we try to identify sex categories, these supposedly biological sex categories, our criteria shift, our definition shift, and what we consider relevant shifts. And the shifts go from chromosomes to hormones to reproductive abilities to genitals to body shape. And then it becomes clear that for most biological and medical purposes and political and social purposes, and that's just an accident, what really matters are those honest to goodness biological features of people. Those are real. The categories are something that are, in part at least, if not entirely, a social construct.
1: Right. And of course, this is a much misunderstood point. Like, this is what gets flung at Judith Butler all the time. How can Judith Butler say that there's no such thing as biological sexual difference? And the point, of course, is not that biological sex differences in and of themselves are a construct, but that the assignment of those sex differences into one of two rigidly demarcated classes, male or female, that's where the social construction comes in, right?
0: Yeah. That's right.
1: There's another very interesting moral counterintuitive put forward by Neil Levy, who's a professor of philosophy at Macquarie University in Sydney. This is the idea that nobody is responsible for their actions, meaning that nobody deserves to be treated better or worse just because of something they've done. That's a bracing proposal. How does that one track?
0: Okay, so common sense suggests that we are in control of our actions, and we are responsible for the bad and good things we do. So if you murdered somebody in cold blood, you deserve to die or spend your life in prison, most people would say. And when people impress us, we want to praise and celebrate them. We want to reward them. And it's funny because even though that's what common sense seems to recommend, we're interested in the life stories of good and bad people. And when we look at those life stories, like for instance, like when we look at the life story of Mother Teresa or like Jeffrey Dahmer, Right.
1: Jeffrey Dahmer, the serial killer. Yeah.
0: That's right. I don't know if you saw that Netflix documentary about Jeffrey Dahmer. It's very good. I highly recommend it.
1: Yeah. Yeah.
0: Yeah. It starts to dawn on us that like good and bad people are the way they are because of a combination of their genes and their environments, right? It's hard to watch a detailed documentary about Jeffrey Dahmer and like not walk away with the impression that he wasn't in control.

0: control of any of this. It's a result of bad luck. Like whether or not Jeffrey Dahmer received help or whether he was disposed to seek it out is also, it seems, a matter of luck. Jeffrey Dahmer didn't design himself. He wasn't the author of himself. Luck designed Jeffrey Dahmer. Bad luck, right? And so when you think about it, this is true of all of us. All of us. It isn't just the bad people and the good people. None of us has control of our genes or our environments. And in an important sense, who we are, our beliefs and desires are also a result of luck. And when you realize that bad people are the victims of bad luck, good people are the benefactors of good luck, it seems unfair to punish bad people for things beyond their control.
1: I guess one of the common intuitions that's really confronted by this idea is the intuition about what prisons are for and how people in prisons are supposed to be treated. Could you speak to that a little?
0: Yeah, so like Dirk Paraboom and Greg Caruso have spoken about this. They also suggest that we aren't morally responsible for our actions for somewhat different reasons. But, you know, they suggested that prisons are punitive. And the kind of operating assumption is that you're punishing somebody because they deserve it. Because they made a decision, it was a bad decision, and it's their fault. It's something that they had control over. But if you don't think of it as something that is their fault, you start to think that maybe a prison should be, you know, a correctional institution. It should be something where people get therapy, where it should be the type of place where we try to help prisoners become better people. It should be the case that, like, we change their luck in prison from being bad to being good. And, you know, there are some prisoners who have that experience in prison, but it's very rare, and people seem to resent it when people, like, reform themselves in prison. They want people to suffer in prison. They don't want people to be fixed. That's one of those cases where they're hanging on to those pre-theoretical intuitions. And who knows how people would feel if they were more familiar with arguments like the one that I outlined here.
1: Should philosophers be in the business of providing solutions? I'm always interested in this question. Like, if we have a conflict between reason and intuition, do we just enjoy them, you know, savor the ambiguities? Because it seems to me that in questions of metaphysics, that's definitely an option. You can just sit there and think, yes, this is interesting, and then go about your business. But I'm not so sure when it comes to moral philosophy, like those questions of how should I live, what should I do, what should I not do, they seem to demand an answer, you know, coming down off the fence. Would you agree with that?
0: With all due respect, I don't think I do. So, like, I don't think philosophers have a single function. And I think, like, in the case of ethics, you would like it for there to be a consensus. You know, I would love it if there was a consensus. But, like, the reality is, in ethics, is that you have a bunch of smart people who have gone to, you know, to college and gone to grad school. They've examined the real and hypothetical cases. And it seems like in the case of ethics, they genuinely have different intuitions about those cases, you know? So they formulate different theories that capture their intuitions about these cases, and they subscribe to different principles that capture their intuitions about these cases. And it seems like it's going to be difficult to reconcile, you know, those conflicting intuitions interpersonally. And then there's also the fact that you have, like, intrapersonal conflicts. So, you know, I think a lot of people aren't, like, purely utilitarian, even utilitarians. Like, I think that they have some of those pre-theoretical intuitions. It's just that they choose to ignore them because they think that ultimately the theory gives them reason to ignore some of those intuitions. You know what I mean? And there's also a question of the source of the intuitions, because the source of your intuitions can affect how seriously you take them. And so you think, like, an intuition is a result of something politicians told you your entire life, or a religious authority that you don't have reason to think is a genuine religious authority. Or if your intuitions are a result of, like, the environment of evolutionary adaptation, you might realize, like, in the environment you are now, you can ignore them or you should ignore them, because they were useful. They're not useful now, and you might not.

0: I'd be able to get rid of them, but that doesn't mean that they should be taken seriously.
1: I like to think of the audience listening to this conversation or maybe reading your book and, you know, riding along in the bus or just sort of eating a sandwich in the kitchen or whatever and gradually feeling the rug pulled out from their entire sense of themselves and what the world is like. And yeah. I'm interested in how the process of putting this book together has affected you as a philosopher, as a person. Like, do you see the world differently as a result of having spent all this time swimming around in moral and existential paradoxes?
0: I mean, I think, like, you know, I've been into philosophy for a very long time. I remember when I visited my college before I went and I picked up philosophy books at the bookstore, you know, and I was like into Nietzsche and Sartre and all the existentialists when I was in high school. So like I kind of from the beginning have been comfortable with views that challenge common sense. But, you know, like just before I put this book together, I did start like wondering what philosophy was for and how long, I mean, I don't mean to be dark here, how long philosophy could survive and how I can approach teaching it that makes it relevant to my students. Because I teach quite a bit. And when I like looked at the philosophical landscape, it seemed like a lot of philosophers were articulating and clarifying common sense, which, you know, I think from a psychological point of view, common sense is fascinating. And from a sociological or anthropological point of view, tradition or the status quo are interesting. But like philosophy wasn't appealing to me because it catered to like the public. I think a lot of people are interested in what we have to say because we think outside of the box, you know, we're a voice outside of the box and they don't get that perspective from anybody but us. I mean, they can get weird perspectives, but they can't get like the rigor that they get from a philosopher. Arguments and evidence that support these kind of, you know, interesting and weird things we say. And so before I started putting the book together, it also seemed to me like a lot of philosophers were imitating scientists in a way that kind of diminishes the uniqueness and significance of philosophy. Like they were like kind of latching onto science because they're not sure if they have anything original to say. To be very clear, I want to be very clear here. Right? There are many philosophers who are doing important scientific, philosophically informed work. Philippe de Bergard, who contributed to this volume, is an excellent example of that, right? But that said, I don't think you need to do science to do good philosophy. You can do good philosophy the way Socrates did it, right? Reflecting on the world and then offering insights about it. And maybe even reflecting on science and offering insights about it. And then like also when I was in the process of putting together this book, like I was thinking about how like all of us who have studied philosophy professionally are like overly obsessed with minutiae. We offer minor variations of old philosophical positions that do not seem to make a difference to like the important underlying philosophical debate that has like been around for a while. And I think the reason we do that is because like, you know, philosophical problems are difficult, if maybe impossible to solve in some cases, who knows? And so the way you distinguish yourself as a philosopher is to demonstrate like your command of nuance, right? But the problem with that is that I'm not sure that it's interesting to people outside of the philosophical community. You know, I mean, it's interesting to me because I was trained a certain way, but I don't know if it's interesting to non-philosophers who we have the ability to inspire, right? So putting together the book helped me realize, like, I think philosophy still can create like a radical change in perspective and behavior by extension. That's what makes philosophy like awesome.
1: Cliff Sosus, he's a principal lecturer at Coastal Carolina University, USA, and the editor of Too Weird to Believe, Too Plausible to Deny, Mind-Blowing Philosophical Ideas. Publication details on the Philosopher's Zone website, where we're also putting a link to Cliff's website, What Is It Like to Be a Philosopher?, where he interviews philosophers about their work and their lives. It's a fantastic collection of conversations, and I highly recommend a browse. The Philosopher's Zone is produced on the lands of the Bundjalung people by me, David Rutledge. Thanks so much for joining me this week. See you next time.

0: That was the Philosopher's Zone from ABC Australia. You're listening to CBC Radio 1. From Germany's DW, this is Science Unscripted, a show that brings you into labs and institutions and reveals fascinating stories about scientists and their research.
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2: Hello and welcome to Science Unscripted. It's Connor here.
3: And Gabe.
2: And we have one very, very lovely email in particular that we're going to start off with here.
3: I'm going to read this in full because it's a special one. Hello, Gabe and Connor. I've been listening to your podcast for quite some time now and enjoy it a lot. I started listening because of the broad topic selection and keep coming back not only for it, but for your good hosting. You could talk about almost anything and it would be a good listen. The last episode about advertisement just confirms my belief in the benefit of banning ads altogether. There is no good in marketing for problematic products, being it fat and sugary snacks, alcohol, both of which I consume, by the way, or the latest fashion trend for the 50th pair of trousers. The argument of the responsible and independent consumers is a myth in the face of unconscious patterns, as shown in the study. And the study that we were discussing had to do with beer, right?
2: It showed the causal effect, how if you force people to pay attention to beer advertising, in this case it was a video, while they have access to a beer, they will drink more of it. Mm-hmm. That's causal. So if you have a soda ad, and have them pay attention to that, it won't have the same effect. This is what they showed with that study, which is just important to know.
3: It's taking a highly addictive psychoactive substance. You show them perceptions of that thing, leads immediately, directly to more drinking, causally. It causes you to drink more.
2: And you had a great question there. Are some people more inclined to pay more attention by default to that kind of advertising?
3: Because of the neurochemistry in their brains?
2: Yeah. And the answer there was also yes. But the answer is also yes to all of you out there. If for some reason you're tricked or coerced into paying more attention to an alcohol ad, in this case specifically beer, you are more likely, if you have access to it right that second or maybe within the next few minutes or hour, to actually drink more. That's been established.
3: Getting back to Leonard's email, saying the playing field is even. Now, this is going back to generally advertising. And everyone can use ads is only in theory true due to the massive imbalance of monetary capacity. Liberty isn't freedom for ads, but freedom of choice, which is not distorted by the people who only want to sell stuff. I'm well aware that many ads today are seen on the internet on private platforms, so at least let's keep the non-virtual public spaces clean. Recently, the city of Amsterdam put a ban on advertisements for meat and fossil fuels. That is a step in the right direction that many governments lack. I just felt like getting my take on that topic out there, and here we go. By the way, this is not only the first time I'm writing to you, as in Science Unscripted, but to any podcast, magazine, so you better feel special now. Greetings from the neighborhood, Leonard.
2: Leonard, I do.
3: I do.
2: Yeah. I do. Yeah, that does make me feel special. With magazine, what he means there is any 30-minute broadcast on radio or television, anywhere. That's a huge compliment. Thank you, Leonard, for writing in. I'm going to transition to our first kind of science news story by sticking to, he referenced Amsterdam, where the advertising has changed. And last night, just before midnight, a 65-year-old German woman left Amsterdam, or she did 3.5 hours earlier, in a convoy of medical vehicles, ambulances, fire trucks, police up in front, going down the highway at 80 kilometers an hour, 50 miles an hour, to the Dusseldorf University Hospital, where she was transported in one of those sealed bubbles because she was one of the people on board this now notorious cruise ship that left southern Argentina, South America, and her close partner's the wrong word. The person she was traveling with

0: CDC, Europe's version of the CDC, is saying that the risk to the general population in the EU from ANDV, this is the Andes virus for short, spreading from this cruise ship outbreak is very low. The U.S. CDC is saying it's very low. The WHO says it currently assesses the risk to the global population from this event as low. Although, of course, it's going to continue to monitor it.
1: And they know enough about this strain of virus to make those claims? Because I remember back in, what was it, March of 2020, when some claims came from the WHO that in in retrospect now we can say weren't necessarily correct. We know enough about the hantavirus or the Andes virus strain to say that with certainty?
0: That's a really, really good question, because that's the first thought a lot of people. Oh, I remember this part.
1: Remember that?
0: Yeah, I've been here before. Yes, we know enough to say that, because first of all, there's a clear case study for this. If any of you want to go out and look this up and read it, it's in the New England Journal of Medicine, and it's called Super Spreaders and Person-to-Person Transmission of Andes Virus in Argentina. It's looking back at an infection that you probably never even heard of. November 2018 to February of 2019, this was a person-to-person Andes virus infectious event. It was spreading between people. In that case, there were 34 confirmed infections and 11 deaths after kind of like a big party situation, and they contained it. We've been here before, and we've contained it before, and that's different than the novel coronavirus. I'm going to emphasize that word, novel coronavirus. Whoa, what is this? We haven't seen this before. Wow, it's spreading. Do we have control? We've seen this before. There are about 100 infections every year of this hantavirus, and I say that because the more common infection comes directly from certain rodents, their saliva, their feces, their urines. If you happen to get that into your body somehow, even if it's kind of an aerosol, that's typically a rodent to person, and it stops there. This is what happened in the
1: case. It's a zoonotic zoonosis.
0: Yes.
1: Animal to human, and not necessarily human to human, at least this strain?
0: Correct. This is what happened about a year ago with in the case of the actor Gene Hackman, who passed away in New Mexico, the U.S. state of New Mexico, after his wife contracted it from a rodent. And it did not spread. We heard nothing more about the spread. This is different. This can go human to human. It does happen, but it's been contained before, and that's the expectation here.
1: Mm-hmm. Right now, there is about an 8.7% chance. So the odds are relatively low that this will become the next pandemic. And I'm referring here to Polymarket.
0: I was just going to say, that is not an official assessment. Let's make that clear to everyone around the world. No health body is saying that. It's a bunch of random people on the internet?
1: Yeah, well, if you guys know what Polymarket is, or Kelshi, the American equivalent, these are what's known as prediction markets. This is the way, if you've heard about this, that you can bet on global events happening. You can bet on whether the hantavirus will become a pandemic, or you can bet on how much snow is going to fall in Detroit in December, or you can bet on the temperature in your hometown, anything. Yep. Via these online prediction markets. And that one there, 8.7% right now. That is not, those odds aren't set by the Polymarket website or the house or the casino as we used to know it. Gambling the way we used to know it, you would go into a casino and they would set the odds for something. They would tell you it's an 8.7% chance. This is right now, you 8.7% of the people betting are saying it will become a pandemic. And 91.7% are saying no. You're betting against other people. Polymarket is the platform. You are betting against other people. Therefore, you would think it would be 50-50, right? The Wall Street Journal looked into these prediction markets and found that your odds of actually winning anything, if you are an individual bettor, you go and say, hey, I think the hantavirus, there's no way that it's going to be a pandemic. I know the R level right now is so low. Yeah. I just heard Connor tell me that it's so low. I'm going to go and bet there. If you use these prediction markets, you're probably going to lose money.
0: Right.
1: The odds are extremely not in your favor that you're going to make money, even though it should be 50-50. You're betting against other people. You're not betting against a house that has all the odds. The odds aren't stacked against you in that sense, but they are stacked against you. So why? The Wall Street Journal found out that the people who are winning aren't actual people. They're bots. They're using a form of artificial intelligence.

0: means to make very, very, very many bets and only in certain circumstances, because that's the way to game the system. It's not that I know that the hantavirus is not going to become a pandemic. I know that it's going to snow 2 inches in Detroit. Those feelings, we're normally not right with those, because human beings have what's known as the optimism bias. And in the Wall Street Journal report, well, they looked into this, they didn't get into the science. But I think it's really important, because these prediction markets are becoming way more popular, to get into the science of why you will probably lose. Human beings, we overemphasize the positive events that we've had in our lives. So the times that we have won money on something, that we have won a bet, that we did, our decisions led to a win, we overemphasize those. And researchers in Paris looked into this to find the origins, or to provide proof or show how this works. And what they did was they analyzed the brains of people either winning money or losing money. And what they found was we have three times more neural activity when we win something, so that when we see a green dollar sign. And they were also tracking their eyes. So the amount of time, even though it was milliseconds, so you would say, well, that doesn't matter. It does matter. Our brains focus more when we on winning. And it translates into us thinking that our decisions will lead to more winning. We are way too optimistic. Please know, and that if you take nothing else from this show, that the scientific knowledge that you probably aren't right, even though you think for sure you're right.
1: Do you have any questions, comments, anything you'd like to say? I do have to add here right at the very end that, just for the purpose of clarity, that when we're talking about the Andes virus, the reproduction rate in an uncontrolled setting, at least in the example I was talking about from 2018, 2019, was up to 2. Oh. But as soon as they realized what was happening, they got that number below 1 and effectively eliminated it. So if somebody's going to come out there and say, no, it actually has a high one in an uncontrolled setting, but it also has a very, very slow incubation phase, 2 to 6 weeks rather than the roughly 6 days with the novel coronavirus, meaning we have a very different situation that is slower moving and more controllable than before. And that's the feeling that I want to leave you with.
0: But that doesn't mean you should bet on it.
1: Don't bet on it.
0: The title of that paper, The Computational Roots of Positivity and Confirmation Biases in Reinforcement Learning, that was the University of Paris from 2023.
1: Anything else to say? We are SU@dw.com.

0: you're in a social situation. Just imagine this. There are a lot of people around and you don't necessarily want to talk to any of those people. It could be a birthday party, could be something work related, whatever. This is the dreaded small talk scenario. Uh-oh, here it comes. And now you see someone walking your way or with that friendly smile. You're waiting in line to get some food at the buffet. It's going to happen now. And it's with somebody you're not even sure. Like, do you have anything at all in common? Probably not. And what should you do? Should you walk away or try to go for it?
1: It's an important decision whether you engage in that conversation or not.
0: Yeah.
2: Science Unscripted.
3: Hi, my name is Elizabeth Trin. I'm a behavioral scientist at the University of Michigan, and I just published my research on how conversations about boring topics are more interesting than we think.
1: Elizabeth, how did you conduct the experiment?
3: So, how or why?
1: How did you determine that boring topics are better for us than we think?
3: Yeah, sure. So I decided to conduct this research because so many people avoid conversations. They'll think that'll be boring. So things like small talk, or we dread networking events, or just assume certain topics like the weather or commuting won't be interesting. But there's a longstanding literature about how conversations are generally good for us. It's not just research. It's, you know, actual experiences that conversations tend to be good for us. So I was curious about why do we

0: expect them to be dull or draining.
1: And did you force or compel actual people, participants in the study, into these conversations, or how did you do it?
0: Well, we received their consent, so I don't want to say we forced them into these conversations with the correct protocols to receive, you know, consent. But what we did was we had participants rate variety of topics on a scale of boring to interesting. And those topics included things like World War One, World War Two, cats, vegan diets, and so on. Then we had them predict how the conversation would be. We had them talk to another human being, both in person and online, friends and strangers. We manipulated a variety of different variables to see if it made any difference. And then we had them rate the same questions that they rated before on a separate survey after the conversations.
2: So as an example, let's say I'm taking part in this study. Okay. At the start, I say that a topic, let's say science. Mm-hmm. I say science is boring.
0: Yes.
2: And then we have a talk about science, and then I rate it as not as boring as I thought it was going to be. Or what did you find? What were the
0: yes.
2: results?
0: Yes, so you got that correct. Our hypothesis and our findings were really simple. So people underestimated how interesting and enjoyable conversations about boring topics would be. And so they predicted that before these conversations occurred, they would assume that they weren't very interesting. But actually, after having had the conversations, they reported that they were more interesting, enjoyable, and connecting than they had expected.
1: Is this a way of arguing for small talk? I mean, I know a lot of people personally who say they hate small talk. Does this research suggest that they should possibly engage in it anyway because they're going to enjoy it more than they think?
0: Yeah. So what seems to happen here is that, you know, people are focused too much on the topic itself. If we think about small talk and we hate it, then we just think, oh, I'm going to dread it. I'm not going to engage in it. But they're not focusing enough on the fact that they're engaging with another human being. And it's the interaction, the back and forth, the responsiveness, the small moments of connection that is what makes these conversations engaging. So I would recommend leaning into small talk, but there is a difference between lowering one's bar for having conversations about boring topics and agreeing to having any and all conversations about boring topics or all conversations that involve small talk. And at the extreme, if people adopt that latter as a rule of life, then I do think having the small talk may become less fruitful over time.
2: My problem personally with small talk is not necessarily that the topics are boring. It's that sometimes it can get awkward. Like, did you learn anything about the participants in your study? Did any of them suffer from social anxiety? And did that stand in the way of enjoying the conversation or getting more out of it than they thought they would?
0: Sure. So, I mean, there could be individual differences in personality types or those who suffer from social anxiety. But I think what we find here, I don't think I know what we find here is on aggregate, regardless of if you're shy, if you're socially anxious, if you're extroverted, whatever it may be, you will benefit from engaging in small talk more so than you think you would.
1: Is your study as applicable to real life as it first seems? The longer I think about it, I'm kind of reflecting on how years ago I used to help Germans learn English through mediating conversations and correcting and helping them. And those conversations were incredibly fruitful because they had a mediator forcing them to talk about things that I'm not sure would happen in small talk, right? Small talk, you go to a party and you're, like Gabe was saying, you're both kind of like struggling to find the next topic, or you know it's about to peter out and wind down. You're like, oh shoot, what's the next thing I'm supposed to ask? So yeah, I guess that how, for the people out there who struggle with this and who are listening to you saying, no, this is more enjoyable, what do they do the next time they want to apply your research in a real life setting?
0: Yeah, I think what they should do is rather than in your head focusing on what am I going to talk about next? How am I going to continue the conversation? I would recommend people focus on two things. So first, like I said, the interaction, the engagement, you know, asking questions, sharing details about one's life, like really just being present as opposed to thinking about what can I come up with, what's interesting. And then the second thing is reframing conversational goals. So instead of going into a conversation thinking, will I enjoy this?

0: maybe change that to what might I learn from this? And that might help you approach a wider range of conversations with greater openness than you otherwise might have. And it might help you facilitate conversations, right? And engage in conversations than you might have otherwise.
1: Do you thrust yourself in the conversations now based on what you know?
0: I think I tried to, right? So the real world implication here is that we might be missing out on connection because we misjudge how conversations will feel. So we'll avoid talking to someone because we assume that this small talk will be boring. Like we'll avoid talking to the coworker at the coffee machine or a stranger at an event, or I do this a lot, but like the neighbor in the elevator. But in doing so, we might be unnecessarily depriving ourselves of small moments of connection that could improve our mood, sense of belonging, reduce loneliness. I don't know if you have heard, read a couple years ago, the Surgeon General came out with a report saying one of the biggest issues that we Americans, and people in the world more broadly speaking are facing, is loneliness. And so this research suggests that we should be more willing to lean into everyday conversations, and that even small talk or talk about ordinary topics can lead to really surprisingly meaningful conversations.
1: I know at a very personal level that there are mornings where I'm flat out cranky. Mornings aren't necessarily that great. And then I walk my dog very quickly, 15 minutes, and I have to end up engaging in small talk with the other dog walkers. I've noticed it. I felt it inside me that I come back in a much better mood. Like it's so obvious to me that I'm actually aware of it. And I guess my question for you is, how robust is the literature on this? Is this something we can all say with certainty that when someone says, hey, I hate small talk, can I say with the certainty of science, you might hate it, but it's absolutely good for you and your mood or your well-being or your mental health? Or what can I say?
0: This is the hill I'll die on. But it's that there has been so much research, including my own, saying that talking to people, be it strangers or close others, talking just helps you feel better. And it also can help you work through your problems. It can help you feel like you belong. So regardless of whether you want to or not, you know, the encouragement here is it's lean into it. And that people not only underestimate how much they'll enjoy talking to other people, but realize that what you talk about matters less than what you think, and just having conversations in general will be very healthy for you.
2: That was Elizabeth Trin speaking to us from the suburbs of Ann Arbor, Michigan, where the University of Michigan is located, on a topic that sounds, I don't know, kind of playful or maybe less serious, but actually can be probably very important.
1: Yeah.
2: If people are avoiding these conversations because they don't think that they're going to like them, not only are you missing the enjoyment that you get out of it, but also the well-being, the benefits for your health.
1: Right. Yeah. And
2: psychological and physical possibly.
1: I say this as somewhat like probably like everyone listening right now, who's somewhere between the introvert and extrovert spectrum, somewhere in the middle. We all need our recharging time, the me time, the taking care of myself time. But then, yeah, I think what she's saying is very important, that you need those social interactions. Human beings need them in order to feel better sometimes, and that it can become a self-reinforcing situation if you're not feeling that great, so you avoid them, so then you feel less great, so you avoid them more, and that sometimes it is healthy just to engage, whether in the line at the supermarket or on the bus or standing at a street corner, even saying hello to, hey, how's it going? I know that's Germans would say that's a very American or North American way of looking at the world. All this superficial small talk that you Americans do, that's a critique aimed at us. Yeah. And yet this research suggests that it can be very helpful.
2: Yeah. I mean, I love, I guess, deep thoughts too, but sometimes the only way to get to those deeper topics is by starting with the superficial. If you avoid talking to people because you don't want to talk about superficial things, then you might never ever get to the deep topics. You don't want to talk about God and mortality right away with people. You shoot the breeze first. I remember being on last summer when we flew to Frankfurt, I was sitting next to this old dude, and he starts talking to me. I remember feeling the dread. Oh no. Oh no.
1: It's happening.
2: Oh no.
1: It's happening.
2: 8 hours. Come on, man. Get out your book or turn on your TV. No, we talked for 8 hours and it started with that dread. But by the end of it, I know that this guy's in a band. He's got like 40 different Fender Telecasters. He knows the difference.

0: between a single coil pickup and a humbucker pickup. And he told me all this stuff that I never would have known. I know that he had a stroke and his wife got him through that. And yeah.
1: It enriched you.
0: Yeah. It started with him asking, I don't know. I forget how it started. It doesn't matter.
1: Yeah.
0: But it got to somewhere deep and real. And I remember it.
1: Are you still in touch with him?
0: Well, no, because after the flight, I said that I was going to say goodbye to him, and I kind of just ditched him. And...
1: Well, that's okay, though.
0: I promised him that I was going to go and visit and see his band play. He was up like 2 hours away from here in Braunschweig.
1: We all have good intentions.
0: And I just ditched him.
1: Yeah, okay. It happens in life. But that was also like the participants in the study. It happened in a space and stayed there, and they were better off for it. Do you have any stories like that? Let us know, su@dw.com.
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7: From CBC News, The World This Hour, I'm Neil Kumar. The cruise ship that was dealing with the outbreak of hantavirus, the MV Hideous, has now arrived on the Spanish island of Tenerife. Nearly 150 passengers, including four Canadians, will disembark. They will then be taken to planes that will fly them back to their home countries. The WHO has outlined the next steps for those passengers. Dr. Maria Van Kerkhove.
8: There will be small boats that will bring the passengers in groups to the dock. There will be a medical screening that will be done. If there's anybody that develops symptoms, anybody that has symptoms, they will immediately go to a medical evacuation plane and be taken to the Netherlands for care. For those who are healthy, those who are doing well, they will go to individual planes that are being organized by countries.
7: The Hondius had six passengers with confirmed cases of hantavirus and two with suspected cases. Prime Minister Mark Carney is defending his government's move to streamline regulations for big projects. He was speaking at a policy conference in Toronto on Saturday and said Canada needs to build on its advantages.
9: We have the second lowest energy costs delivered on the retail side and for industrials in the OECD. More than 80% of the power generated in the country is zero emission. But like many others, we need to double the scale of that grid over the course of the next two decades. This is one of the big reasons why we have to do regulatory reform in Canada.
7: Last week, the federal government confirmed plans to introduce legislation to speed up approvals processes for projects like new pipelines and mines. Critics say the move could put environmental protections in jeopardy. Police are warning high school students about the risks of playing a popular end-of-school game, which may have the public mistaking their water guns for real weapons. And in one Ontario community, there are specific concerns about students targeting vulnerable people. Karen Pauls explains.
10: Senior Assassin is a rite of passage for many grade 12 students. The goal of the game? Eliminate their target by squirting them with a water gun. It's supposed to be harmless. But video posted recently on social media shows an Indigenous man targeted in Kenora, Ontario, sprayed with a water gun by young men driving by.
11: They're taking a cheap shot at someone who's already having so many life struggles.
10: Tanya Cameron is a community activist.
11: It just blows my mind that they think that that kind of behavior on the unhoused is okay.
10: Police across the country are getting 911 calls of kids with weapons. Last year, a Guelph, Ontario high school was locked down and a teen arrested at gunpoint for holding what was later revealed to be a water gun. Haley Cheater is an Ontario Provincial Police Constable in Kenora.
12: Like when we're attending a scene, is it going to be a real firearm? Is it not? We obviously have to treat everything as the utmost serious situation.
10: Karen Pauls, CBC News, Kenora, Ontario.
7: Music legend Elton John was honored on Saturday night at the Glenn Gould Prize Gala in Toronto. It was a star-studded evening that celebrated his career with Canadian artists performing many of his iconic songs. Christine Pegelein was there at the big event.
13: The night kicked off with an homage to Elton John's Piano Roots, a performance

0: by 18-year-old Canadian pianist Ryan Wang, followed by a bold rendition of I'm Still Standing by Jeremy Dutcher. John personally selected the artists and the set list, and Canada's top talent, including Sarah McLachlan, Diana Krall, and The Beaches, delivered show-stopping takes on his greatest hits. A visibly moved Elton John took to the stage to offer a heartfelt thank you to Canada.
1: Grateful for my family and my Canadian family.
0: Beyond the main prize, John handpicked an artist for the Protégé Award. Rising Canadian opera singer Emily D'Angelo, who received a $25,000 prize. The gala also honored his humanitarian work, including the Elton John AIDS Foundation. A night of glam, gratitude, and unforgettable performances honoring the 15th laureate of the Glenn Gould Prize, Elton John. Christine Pagulayan, CBC News, Toronto.
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3: 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I'm Saroja Coelho. 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
4: Welcome to The New Yorker Radio Hour. I'm David Remnick. The Obama Presidential Center opens next month on the Chicago Lakeshore. It has the usual replica of the Oval Office and many floors of art installations by some spectacular living artists. But it also describes itself not as a museum, but as a center for civic engagement.
6: Yeah, we've got a storytelling booth, so we want every visitor to go in there and talk about their own lives and what's happening in their communities and what frustrations they have and what changes they think they could bring about, much like working did back then, except this will be digitally recorded.
4: Tickets to visit went on sale this week. When Barack Obama left office in January of 2017, his approval ratings were relatively high, and yet he was handing over the reins to a man whose policy and character was in every way a repudiation of what Obama meant to people. Trump promised to undo Obama's accomplishments, nearly every one. He would end the Iran nuclear deal. He would certainly go after Obamacare. And to this day, Trump insults the Obamas in blatantly racist terms. So the question of Barack Obama's legacy is clouded and complicated. Peter Slevin, who lives in Chicago and covers politics for The New Yorker, has reported on Barack Obama's post-presidency in the magazine, and he recently met with the former president. Peter, we have been talking about Obama for a very long time. I remember very distinctly being in Chicago with you on Election Day in 2008. It's been a long time, and now Obama's in the wilderness. He's an ex-president for quite a while now, and over and over and over again, I would hear, you would hear from all kinds of people, where is Obama? And that, in some way, was the generating question of this piece. Tell me a little bit about that question and why it exists at this late date.
5: So the world is on fire, as an awful lot of people think. You have Donald Trump's presidency. He's running roughshod over the rule of law. He started a war in Iran. He doesn't seem to be listening.

0: to most anyone, the guardrails are down. And the question is, who will lead the opposition? Who could make a difference in leading the country forward into the midterms, into the 2028 election? And so many people say, well, what about that Barack Obama guy? He seemed to be pretty popular. He seemed to have some ideas. What's he doing exactly?
1: But the where is Obama question has long roots. It began immediately after he left office. And, you know, you saw a guy who, after 8 years in office, was suddenly hanging around with Richard Branson and kite surfing or whatever he was doing and having a good long extended vacation, started making money in Netflix. And suddenly you started hearing, this is before the second term. Suddenly you started hearing at all kinds of corners, where is Obama? Why isn't he more in the thick of things? And his answer was always, I can't be a political commentator. It was a traditional response to what the post-presidency is.
0: That's exactly right. He said he wanted to be quiet a little while, is how he put it. He said he would speak up when his values seemed to be challenged. But he really didn't expect Trump 1.0 or 2.0 to be as bad as it was. He thought he could not exactly coast over the horizon, but that he could just take a big step back, focus on his family, focus on some projects that he cared about, and learn how to kite surf.
1: Yeah.
0: And pretty quickly, people said, well, wait a minute, why are you kite surfing and hanging out with rich people when we need you?
1: Now, you've spent time with Obama just recently in Chicago. And one of the things he told you is that if he spent more time in politics, he'd have trouble at home.
0: He said there is genuine tension, that's how he put it, with Michelle Obama about how involved he is in politics. He said he recognizes how many people are calling on him to ride to the rescue or do even more. And he said, look, my wife Michelle didn't expect this to be happening at this point in our lives. We gave it the office for all those years. It was really hard. There's a scene in the story where she talks about flying away from Washington, D.C. on January 20th, 2017. And she gets on the plane to fly to Palm Springs, where they'll have the beginnings of a vacation. And she said she sobbed uncontrollably for 30 minutes. She said this was so hard. These 8 years were so hard. There was so much pressure. And of course, she was always a reluctant recruit to politics. She's never cared for it. And she wanted to get away, and she thought it only fair that her husband get to get away too.
1: Peter, you wrote a biography of Michelle Obama, an excellent book. Is it your impression that in sum, she really disliked the White House years?
0: I think she had very mixed feelings about the White House years. She certainly grew into the role after having a hard time at the beginning. She focused on issues of race and class. She focused on things that she cared about and really used her platform. I remember a moment where she was talking on stage about how first ladies are seen and how much it's a question of their fashion. And she had bangs at the time. Mm-hmm. And she said, you know, one hopes that after a while, people stop looking at the bangs and they look at what you're standing in front of. And she felt that she, I think, used her time really well and made a bit of a difference in significant ways, but she was ready to move on.
1: Yeah.
0: She never liked the political part of it. She didn't like the political part of it even when, you know, Barack Obama was in the state Senate here in Illinois. At one point, I believe she said, you know, Barack, why are you doing this? It's not noble.
1: Now, you started asking the question of where is Obama months ago in your reporting. And inevitably, when you start doing that, that question gets back to the subject. It gets back to Obama. It gets back to his people. And you indicate in your piece that that question, where is Obama, makes him very unhappy.
0: He feels he's doing an awful lot more than any modern president has ever done or been asked to do. And he feels that people actually don't recognize, haven't recognized what it is that he's doing. And he thinks he ought to get some credit for that. The contrast is pretty clear with, for example, George W. Bush.

0: We know that he has very strong feelings about Trump. In the reporting, someone told me of a conversation with George Bush not long ago who had, quote, scathing things to say about Donald Trump. But he's in Dallas, he's painting, and he is keeping his own counsel, as he said he learned from his parents.
1: Let's listen to what Barack Obama tells you about the question, where is Obama and why isn't he doing more? You brought this up in your conversation with him in Chicago. Let's listen.
2: I understand why people feel that way, because people aren't looking at me like a historical comparison to other presidents. You know, they don't care to the fact that, you know, no other ex-president was the main surrogate for their party for four election cycles after they left office. I think the real answer there, A, I'm doing more than you think, and B, I promise you, if I was out there every day, you'd be tired of me. I also think, though, that the fact that people want me to, quote unquote, be doing more is a good sign. There has not been as decided a shift in American attitudes as we are making out.
1: Let's take that answer one piece at a time. I think what he's saying is that the fact that people are asking, where is Obama, insofar as they do, let's not overestimate it, but insofar as they do, means that we're in a state of real crisis. But I have to point out, as you do in your piece, that when Donald Trump was elected initially, Obama said that he expected his own achievements only to get rolled back by a measure of about 15%. That was a mistake, wasn't it?
0: He acknowledges that he underestimated the impact of Donald Trump and where Donald Trump would go from there. It's interesting. That day he met with Donald Trump, the traditional post-election meeting in the Oval Office that you reported about in your terrific piece from 2016, I was told that Obama went in to make a bit of a pitch to Trump. Don't give up on the Affordable Care Act. Don't give up on the Dreamers. Definitely do not give up on the Iran nuclear deal. And Trump said, well, you know, I'll consider that. And Obama thought, well, you know, just maybe. He wasn't going to put too much weight on that, but he thought just maybe that was true. And he essentially felt that the center would hold. Needless to say, he, like a lot of us, underestimated the damage that Donald Trump could do. And, you know, after he had his final parties at the White House, he went off to Chicago and he gave a speech, his farewell speech. And he talked rather optimistically about how, in very Obama form, we all need to get along. We need to recognize that everybody loves America. We've got to find a way to talk. And essentially, he was saying, it'll be okay. So I asked him about that speech and the message that he delivered in Chicago in January 2017, and whether he had lost some confidence in the prospect, in the American prospect. And he said, I would be dishonest if I didn't acknowledge that.
1: A little tinge of, if not despair, that Obama's really lost some faith, at least, in where America is today.
0: Yeah, I mean, Obama's not a despairing guy. We know that about him. Some things are so consistent with him. He's a glass half full man. But the events since then, on many fronts, shook his confidence in his confidence.
1: I'm speaking with contributing writer Peter Slevin, whose reporting on Obama's legacy is at NewYorker.com and part of the recent issue on America at 250 Years. Our conversation continues in a moment. This is the New Yorker Radio Hour.

0: This is the New Yorker Radio Hour. I'm David Remnick. In the New Yorker this week, we published a long piece of reporting by Peter Slevin about Barack Obama and his legacy in the age of Donald Trump. And I've been speaking today with Peter Slevin about that reporting. Peter spoke with the former president and dozens of people around him, and he tended to start with this question. If Obama remains one of the most popular politicians in this country, and the Democrats are failing to mount an effective opposition to the Trump presidency, what exactly are Obama's obligations? What exactly can he do almost a decade after leaving the White House? We'll continue our conversation now. How does Obama's day-to-day life compare to other presidents? Is there really a typical model for an ex-president? Is Obama doing more than others had in their years out of office? I mean, a lot of people will point to Jimmy Carter and say, well, he was the ultimate idealist and to such a degree that he was probably a better ex-president than he was a president. And then you have somebody like George W. Bush, who's a kind of invisible man as an ex-president. He's not making any mark at all.
1: It's striking that Obama is younger than a lot of former ex-presidents. You know, he was elected when he was 47 years old. He's only 64 now, turning 65. And he does enjoy his time away from the White House. He used to joke even before he left the White House that the best job in the country is ex-president. So there's a certain reveling in that leisure time. But at the same time, he has a whole raft of projects that he has embarked upon that do seem distinctive, that are different from certainly any recent ex-president. He is mentoring other people. He got deeply involved in the redistricting fights in California and Virginia, where he, in fact, became the face of the Democratic move to carve out more Democratic seats in those two states after Donald Trump called Greg Abbott in Texas last summer and said, hey, give me five more Republican seats in Texas. And of course, he plays a lot of golf.
0: He plays a hell of a lot of golf, but he also, in fairness, when election time comes around, he throws himself into it. Why does any of this matter? Why does an ex-presidency matter at all? In fact, are we being sentimental here? You know, his variety of center-left liberalism, I think, probably would strike a lot of young people in the Democratic Party as something of the past and may not be an answer for a lot of people about what's necessary now.
1: I think that's right. And these are questions that he asks himself. He himself doesn't think that he's necessarily the right avatar for the party. He relishes the role of being an elder, of mentoring younger leaders. And yet at this moment, there is this not insignificant sense of desperation on the left and among Democrats for a leader, for momentum, and even a movement to drive past Trump and Trumpism and the MAGA world. And Obama, as we learned in the reporting, is seen as someone who can still mobilize an awful lot of people.
0: So in your interview, Obama pushes back on the idea that he could somehow be the savior for the Democratic Party. First of all, he's not positioned, but the Constitution tells him he can't run for president again. And he clearly doesn't want to be.
2: What I strongly believe is that my highest and best use now is to help find the next set of leaders who are going to move us forward. And part of it is because I think the very best leaders can tap into the zeitgeist of the moment. There's a element of lived experience. I can understand things intellectually that I haven't gone through. When I was running, I could talk about student loans that Michelle and I had because I had just paid them off, right? We could talk about Michelle's challenges when I

0: was on the road and we're thinking about childcare. And some of those things still exist, but...
1: But you sort of feel like you're the wrong person for the moment.
0: Generationally, you get rooted in what you went through. And so the freshness with which you can speak to some of these issues, I think, is important. You take somebody like Mamdani. Mm-hmm.
1: Who I gather you still talk to some.
0: Yeah. His authenticity and facility in communicating digitally is very much, a part of the fact that he's 33, maybe he's 34 now.
2: That's really an interesting moment, because I think of Mamdani's ideological views as to the left of Obama, and yet here Obama went out of his way to name check him singularly in his conversation with you. What did you think of that moment, Peter?
3: It's striking in two ways. He sees Mamdani as an extraordinary communicator. He's able to connect. We all remember those fabulous Instagram posts and those little short videos, the halal guys, mm-hmm. the taxi guys out of the airport at LaGuardia and so on. He's charming and he's effective as a communicator in a way that maybe echoes Obama and his great success, particularly in the 2008 campaign, which was in some ways the first digital campaign. But the other thing is this point of Obama's that there really does need to be a new generation. And he said in the interview that this next generation of leaders is going to have to, as he put it, pretty substantially reform, revise, refresh, update our institutions so that they can work in this new age. And he feels that this next generation is the best position to do that.
2: What does that mean?
3: What it means is moving on past maybe sort of a more establishment view of where we are as a country. And it means not just going back to, let's say, pre-MAGA, but moving on maybe more assertively to find ways that where institutions, particularly government, something Obama cares about, is connecting far better with people, what they need, what it can do for them.
2: You talked to Obama at his new presidential center on the south side of Chicago before it opened. And he sees this as some sort of campus to help develop new leaders, a kind of training site almost, as well as a tourist attraction. And part of that is a museum there of American history. It's not just about Obama and his career in politics. Let's listen to Obama describe what the place is all about.
0: Well, I want to start with the Declaration of Independence and the abolitionist movement and the suffragist movement. You know, one of the things that I spend a lot of time doing, working with younger leaders, is refuting the notion that things have never been worse. I say, no. You know what? Civil War, really bad. Jim Crow, tough. And I say that not to try to pull rank on them, but rather to pull them out of any kind of sense of hopelessness about the situation.
2: So that gets to the theme of what we were discussing earlier, but also I'd love to know what your view of that presidential center was. What's the experience like to be there?
3: It's really striking. It is a museum and several different levels. And I asked him, well, why doesn't the story of the museum start on August 4th, 1961, when you were born? And he said, well, because of where I came from and because of he wants to express this view that he has that seems unchanged, that the road to progress is long and it's jagged and it's messy and there are setbacks, but it's going to be okay. And so what he does is he, in the museum, he tries to create an experience where visitors understand history at a time when the Trump administration is supposedly restoring truth and sanity to American history, as they put it, and carries the visitor through to his unlikely election as president and then beyond, and basically asks, what can I, the visitor, do to make a difference?
2: Something really curious. Donald Trump clearly has terrible animus about Obama and has for a long time since the birther conspiracy theory, and that was many years ago. Recently, he posted a video of the Obamas depicted as apes. He's posted

0: posted other pretty terrible videos and statements about the Obamas. He constantly refers to him as Barack Hussein Obama to emphasize what, in his view, is his otherness. What is Obama willing to say about things like these videos and about Trump on a personal level?
1: He said it bugs him when people go after his wife, his kids, but as far as he's concerned, he's not particularly bothered by it. He's gotten used to it. At the same time, though, I was talking with Ben Rhodes, who was his former deputy national security advisor and still does some work with Obama. And he said, oh, yeah, there are times in the wee hours when the former president will send off an email about what Rhodes called some dumbass thing Donald Trump has just done.
0: So it does irritate him.
1: It does. And inevitably, I mean, he's seen Donald Trump run roughshod over all kinds of things that are really important to Barack Obama that he didn't really expect to be losing.
0: Some ex-presidents like Jimmy Carter, and he's a rarity, have thrown themselves completely into public service, and money has nothing to do with their existence after the White House. Some people have taken a different route. Al Gore, who was vice president, has made a fortune. He's not alone. Tell me about Barack Obama and money.
1: Well, they don't have to worry where their next meal's coming from. They have made a whole bunch of money. I mean, their original book deal for the two of them seemed extraordinary at the time, a $65 million advance. Well, they have way out-earned that advance. They're reaping millions more above that, even. I mean, Michelle Obama's first book, Becoming, sold more than 17 million copies. And between them, they have produced a number of other bestsellers. They've bought property on Martha's Vineyard. They have a beautiful house in Kalorama in Washington, D.C. They have a property on the water in Hawaii. They have these pet projects that make them, I think, pretty happy, including in Hollywood. And Michelle Obama has a very popular podcast, IMO. She even says herself, I really feel fully in myself in my 60s now.
0: Do they see their post-White House lives in precisely the same way, Michelle and Barack Obama?
1: Well, I think one way we know they see it differently is that he is involved in politics more than he would prefer, as he told me. And he does feel a need to get out on the campaign trail, whereas Michelle has moved away from politics. She never cared for it. She's not out on the campaign trail, though she did give a couple of memorable speeches at the Democratic National Convention since they left.
0: It seems to me, Peter, in conclusion, really, that the Obamas would like to see Donald Trump and the Trump era end, not only for political reasons and for the sake of the country, but maybe for their own lives.
1: They would love to step back and love to see Donald Trump be gone and be able to move on with the projects that he's carved out.
0: Peter Slevin, thanks so much.
1: Thank you, David. Great pleasure.
0: The Obama Presidential Center opens in Chicago next month. Peter Slevin is a professor in the Journalism School of Northwestern University, and you can find his reporting on Obama's legacy at NewYorker.com. You can also subscribe to The New Yorker there as well, NewYorker.com. 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

0: This is the New Yorker Radio Hour. I'm David Remnick. Harriet Clark's novel called The Hill is one of the most anticipated works of fiction of this year and has won some extraordinary reviews, including by James Wood in The New Yorker. It's a story of a girl growing up visiting her mother in prison where the mother is serving a life sentence. And although The Hill is a work of fiction, it follows the contours of Harriet Clark's own life quite closely. One of the book's enthusiastic readers is Rachel Avive, a staff writer at The New Yorker.
1: When I was reading Harriet Clark's The Hill, I felt almost this kind of sickness that I remember feeling as a kid when I read a book where, like, being apart from the book, it was like a vacuum. Like, there was something about it that felt like I was doing the wrong thing if I was not reading the book. And one of the things that I found so compelling was the way that she captured the internal life and clock of a child. There's that sense of being a creature who can sense things but not comprehend. And the book really focuses on the relationship between a mother and daughter. One is inside of prison, one is outside of prison, and they're kind of trying to figure out who the other one is as they both age.
0: Here's Rachel Avive with the novelist Harriet Clark.
1: Before we start talking, I thought it would be helpful if you could just explain why your mom was serving a life sentence and who was caring for you in the early years of your life.
2: When I was 11 months old, my mother drove a getaway car for the robbery of a Brinks truck that was supposed to raise funds for the Black Liberation Army, an underground black nationalist group. And three men were killed in the robbery. Nine children lost their fathers. My mother was not a shooter. She was not present when anyone was shot. But for various political reasons, she did not put on a defense and wasn't present for her trial, and she received three consecutive life sentences and was incarcerated in a facility about an hour out of New York City, where I grew up visiting her every week.
1: I think a less skilled writer might have written a memoir about this. Can you talk about how you made the choice to write a novel, or what a novel allowed you to do that a memoir wouldn't have?
2: I think there are really two answers to that. One would be that if I've learned anything from my life, it's that the things we do affect other people. And there's really no way for me to write about my life that doesn't risk exposing or upsetting or misrepresenting other people. Most significantly, the survivors of my mom's crime, but also the women at her facility, and certainly my own family. So partially, the decision to write fiction was an attempt to be respectful and protective of other people. But the second reason, and maybe the realer reason, is that I love novels. You know, they're where I learned I was like other people. My grandmother raised me to not tell people that my parents were in prison. I think she was afraid people would treat me differently or see me as different. And novels are really where I learned I wasn't different.
1: Was there a particular novel where that felt evident to you? Like, why did you think you were so fundamentally different?
2: I mean, I think most kids feel different. And actually, part of one of the kind of strange aspects of my life is that from the outside, I think people have often thought that my parents' incarceration and my family's political history are the kind of defining aspects of my life. But from inside it, the biggest experience was that I was raised by the elderly. Mm-hmm. And so I think part of why I felt different from other kids is that I do think if you're raised by old people, you're living in slightly different atmospheres and rhythms and just a different culture than people who have parents who are younger. So I actually think it was far more, probably that made me feel a little bit different. But again, I think luckily fiction is perpetually populated by people who feel misfit. And so in that sense, I think I related to almost every book I read when I was young.
1: Did you grow up feeling like your mom's sentence fit within your view of what was fair? Or how did you sort of bring to bear your own ideas about justice to your mother's

0: that. And I think I was much older before I began to understand that no one deserves to be in prison forever, but also that she was in at that point less for the harm she had caused and more for her decision not to put on a defense.
1: You've said that there was a officer at the prison who would greet you as you came into the visiting room, and he told you that, don't worry, the people in there grow gills. Can you explain what he meant by that?
0: There was an officer at the prison when I was young who was sometimes kind to me. He wasn't one of the kindest, but sometimes he would be personable. And sometimes while we were waiting for the gate to open and for me to go through, he would say, don't worry, they must grow gills to live underwater. And I do believe he meant it as a comfort. And I think that it's a comfort people often offer themselves, this sense that people who are in situations of great difficulty have somehow adapted to it, and therefore their experience is not the torture it would be for you. And on the one hand, I think it is true that people adapt to some extent to horrific conditions. And on the other hand, I don't think you can ever adapt to horrific conditions. You know, nobody should be living their life under these conditions. And so there was also some way in which I think that kind of myth of adaptation was a way to not reckon with the active torture that was fundamentally happening on the top of that hill.
1: There have been a lot of books about the families of people who are incarcerated and how their communities were affected. And were there other ideas that you were kind of pushing back against in terms of creating your own contribution to this body of work?
0: I mean, the first thing I'll say is that actually, considering that, you know, over 5 million children in America will have a parent in prison at some point in their upbringing, which is 1 in 14 children or 1 in 4 Black children. And the number goes up a lot if you include now parents in immigration detention or parents under parole supervision. So actually, I was primarily struck by our glaring absence in the literature.
1: Yeah.
0: But it was definitely important to me to try to airlift the prison in my book out of all of our cultural scripts about prison and, you know, free the reader from any ways they're used to feeling about prisons so that they could encounter for themselves how they ended up feeling in the book. You know, I think one of the ways that prisons legitimate themselves in our society is by seeming very normal. You know, they seem ordinary to us, and so they appear reasonable. And the thing I wanted to try to get back into the tone of the book was how extraordinary this is, right? A child looks up a hill and knows that her mother is going to be trapped on the top of this hill forever. That's extraordinary. She's young and she's looking out at a room and she knows the entire life she'll have with her mother will take place in that room. That's extraordinary. I didn't really want to do any spectacle or kind of like images of horror or coercive images. I just wanted us to re-encounter how extraordinary it is that, you know, that family separation continues to be the primary way, not only that we punish people, but that we attempt to control and disempower communities in this country, you know, from the beginning and now on through the escalating deportations. And so I think that idea that we've tried to make this degree of family separation ordinary is something I wanted to push back against.
1: And how did you work through the dynamic of both presenting prison in the novel as like a fundamentally unbearable place, but also as a place where real relationships happen and people grow up?
0: I mean, I think for me, getting that balance of lightness and weight was very important in the book because I actually wanted it to be a very enjoyable book to read. You know, I was going to be walking the reader.
1: Thank you.
0: I was going to be walking the reader through these dark realms. And so I wanted there to be humor and buoyancy. And I also wanted to make the reader somewhat complicit in perhaps not fully registering how unbearable the environment is for a lot of the book, because I think my narrator, Susanna, isn't totally aware of what's really going on around her, of course. I wanted to conjure

0: the atmosphere of that bewilderment, because I think most children live inside a certain kind of atmosphere of incomprehension. You know, all kids are proximate to and at the mercy of the adult world, which is a world they can't really understand. And so I think most kids have that sense that they're surrounded by secrets. And the secret is everybody else's life. You know, the secret is everything going on around you. And that was the sense I wanted the book to have.
1: So the book took 20 years to write. And for the majority of those years, your mom was in prison. Then she was given clemency and released. How did your work on the book change, if it did, by just sort of the fact of her now being a free person?
0: I think that there's a very good chance that if my mother hadn't gotten out, I would never have really been able to look the tragedy in the face. You know, my mother having life in prison was something I was very well adapted to. But the truth is, eventually life in prison becomes death in prison. And so I think if I had really had to engage with her aging and illness and eventual death inside, the nature of the tragedy would have changed, you know. And so I do think that something about her getting out probably allowed me to finally look more fully at what we had been through. And after she got out, sometimes people would say, oh, does your book now have a happy ending? But actually, you know, her getting out is what allowed it fundamentally to be a tragedy.
1: How much, as you were writing, were you thinking of her as your reader?
0: I mean, very luckily, the majority of time, I did not imagine anyone as my reader. You know, I wrote for many, many, many years with no expectation or desire to publish or certainly to share with anyone in my family. But fundamentally, I think it was a real act of generosity that my mother never attempted to kind of impose on my writing life at all or to ask questions about the family or the mother
1: in
0: the book. Did
1: she want to read a draft while you were working on it, or
0: did she want to? I don't know. She didn't. I don't think she ever asked me to. You know, and I think, you know, my mother is the person who knows better than anyone that the mother in the book is not her. You know, I had this internal rule that nothing said or done in the book could have come from my own life, you know, and that was largely an attempt to protect the women at my mom's prison and to make sure that I didn't take any material that really wasn't mine to take. There are a few exceptions to this, I will say, in terms of things the grandmother in the book says.
1: That rule, you know, nothing said or done in this book could have happened in your life. Were there moments where you've been surprised that maybe your grasp of what had happened in this life was murkier than you'd realized, and it sort of emerged through the book?
0: Most certainly. you know, there were these small instances. There's a comment that the grandmother makes about Stockard Channing, that this strange comment my grandmother did used to make, and this apocryphal story my grandmother used to tell about my mother throwing her shoes off the boat on the way to the Soviet Union. And there was a nun at my mom's prison who used to say, "You can't let yourself get discouraged. You can't take out your own heart." Those were three instances when I knew that I was taking something from my life, and I allowed it in those three moments. But then I had this very strange thing happen where the week my grandmother died, when I was 16 years old, we put all of the belongings of that home into a storage unit. And for the next 30 years, I paid $88 a month for that storage unit. And starting a few years ago, my wife kept insisting we had to empty the storage unit and stop paying that $88 a month. And initially, I'd always said, oh, I can't empty it. You know, what if my mom ever wants any of those things? And so once my mom got out, almost immediately after my mom got out, my beloved wife's focus was this storage unit and getting out of these monthly fees. And so she had us drive up to it, her, me, and my mom. And there's a scene in my book when the grandmother is dying. And I very consciously remember deciding to put in

0: in this detail about the grandmother having trouble seeing out of one eye. And so the narrator puts like a piece of magazine over one side of her glasses to block that eye and to make her less dizzy. And I had very consciously come up with this as a way to make that scene kind of more absurd and a little comic and just give some visual life to the scene. I knew I had made it up. And when we went to empty the storage unit, you know, I opened the drawer of my grandmother's dresser and there was this pair of glasses with a piece of magazine over one of the lenses. And it was absolutely harrowing, because it really did make me realize I was no expert on myself, that I cannot distinguish necessarily what has come from memory and what is my imagination. And so at this point, it's true that I shouldn't say with too much confidence that everything is made up. I would say, you know, related to that, the way I feel about the book, it's fundamentally that for me, it was a fictional setup for a real reckoning with my own life. You know, of course, this is the place in which the questions of my life were kind of addressed. And one of the places where I have an experience of that is that in life, I have never cried about my mother's incarceration. Mm-hmm. I have no memory of ever crying leaving the prison. I have no memory of ever crying talking about the prison. But when I wrote the very final paragraphs of the book, which are a scene that never happened in real life, it's a kind of hallucination the mother has of the daughter. And often when I read them, I do cry. Mm-hmm. You know, that there's something about it where clearly I had to write this whole fictional take on everything to finally feel what I am not capable of feeling in my lived life.
1: I wondered, I was sort of imagining you as this extremely observant, precise, writerly child, and wondering at what point in your childhood or adolescence you began to see what you were experiencing as material.
0: Well, first of all, thank you, and not at all. I think in many ways I was an incredibly, you know, unobservant child. I think I definitely had what one could consider a kind of narrative distance from my own life. But I think it would be somewhat inaccurate to say that was because I was planning to write about it. I think I just did have certain forms of detachment. But I think the more accurate thing is to say that what I always knew growing up was that I would not write about my mother's prison. Mm-hmm. And that was partially because, you know, I would have these experiences inside. Like, for instance, in the summer at the prison, they have this remarkable program called the Summer Program, where kids come to the area and stay with often wealthy families in the neighborhood. And then you visit your mom every day, 5 days in a row. And in the evening, you hang out with other kids who also have moms inside. And it's a really important program. And when I was quite young, about 8, a documentary film crew came to cover it. And it was for very good reasons. It was to try to bring the program to the UK. So this documentary, you know, was a righteous cause. But I remember feeling very uncomfortable. You know, even as a young kid, I could understand how they were positioning us. You know, they were having us hold the bars at the fences and standing in front of barbed wire fences. And, you know, there's this one scene where they lined all the kids up and they asked us, "When do you most miss your mother?"
1: Do you remember what you said?
0: Yes. You know, I will say another kid gave an answer that was so upsetting, it will make me cry just to think of it, which I won't deliver here. But when they asked me, I said, "I don't miss my mother. Sometimes I even forget I have a mother."
1: Oh, wow.
0: Which was maybe true and maybe not true. But yeah. Either way, I felt a pretty willful refusal to play the heartbreaking role they wanted me to play. Again, it was for good reason.
1: Did you ever have a conversation about your response, or did she watch?
0: Oh yeah, my mom saw it. We've laughed about it because all the kids give very beautiful, heartbreaking responses, and then there I am. And so I think that because I always felt like there was something, I couldn't quite define what it was, but it felt problematic in how people would come to the prison and then represent us. I would feel when I would notice something in the environment that I almost had this kind of like

0: observational, like that would be a great detail. I would have a pretty strong, like, don't take this, don't use this sense towards it. I think in part, honestly, because very often when you're struck by those sorts of details, it's because they're somewhat coercive, you know? And I hate to be coerced, and I really didn't want to coerce readers.
1: What would be a coercive detail?
0: Like, so I used to do these overnight visits with my mom, and they had a basketball hoop and a barbecue outside. But at some point, soon after the basketball hoop went in, the basketball got caught on the barbed wire fences and deflated, and then it happened again, and then it happened again. So when you would do these, there was no way to actually play. There would just be these three deflated basketballs, you know, in the barbed wire of the fence. And the fence was actually multiple fences you were looking through. And it was such an intense image, you know, in a certain way.
1: Yeah.
0: And I thought, you know, I'm exactly never writing about that. And again, I think, like, in part it's because, you know, I wanted the book to feel more like a dream, like you're in the presence of meaning, but you can't quite say what that meaning is. You know, the arrows are pointing in multiple directions. And I really wanted to, you know, I think that the environments of most kids' upbringing have a kind of mythic quality to them, you know, and so I wanted the prison to have this kind of mythic sense and not this three basketballs deflated on barbed wire sense that was important to me.
1: Yeah. Harriet, thank you so much.
0: Thank you so much.
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5: 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I'm Saroja Coelho. 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

good morning. It is Sunday, May 10th. You're listening to Fresh Air on CBC Radio 1. I'm Ismaila Alpha, your host for the program. And, well, I know I mentioned it's Sunday, but it's not just any Sunday. It's Mother's Day. And many will be celebrating their mothers. But Mother's Day can also be a really difficult time for those who are grieving. This morning, we're going to hear more about a Motherless Day event and why a space was needed for others to gather and be with others who have also experienced loss. So that's coming up this morning. Also, throughout his life, singer Tennyson King distanced himself from his Chinese heritage, but as an adult, he's rediscovering his roots through music. I'm going to speak with him about his journey of self-discovery and how it led to his upcoming album. And you've probably heard conversations about this. Three Canadians are isolating after potential exposure to hantavirus following an outbreak on a cruise ship. This morning, infectious diseases specialist Dr. Allison McGeer will break down the risks and concerns of this outbreak. So that's all coming up on the show, plus more. Let's take a look at the forecast for some regions across Ontario, starting with Toronto, Brampton, Hamilton, and the Niagara region. Should be sunny today. Windy, gusts up to 50 with a high of 14. London, Windsor, and Waterloo should be sunny, becoming, sunny to start with a mix of sun and cloud by afternoon. Wind gusts up to 50 with a high of 15. Thunder Bay, Kenora, Fort Francis, and Dryden should see a mainly cloudy sky. There's a chance of flurries this morning, changing to a chance of rain showers this afternoon. A high of 9 for you. North Bay, Sudbury, and Sault Ste. Marie should see a mainly cloudy sky. There's a chance of showers, risk of a thunderstorm this afternoon. And you'll reach to a high of

9 degrees today. Kirkland, Lake, and Timmins should be cloudy with a chance of flurries or rain showers, changing to a chance of just showers near noon. There's also a risk of a thunderstorm this afternoon for you, a high of 7. Belleville, Kingston should be sunny to start with a mix of sun and cloud late this afternoon, a chance of showers and a high of 14. Wind gusts up to 50 for you as well. Ottawa and Brockville should be mainly sunny to start with increasing cloud cover this morning. Then a chance for showers late this afternoon and a high of 15. And Barrie and Peterborough and the Kawartha Lakes should see a mix of sun and cloud clearing this afternoon with a high of 12. So that's how it's looking across Ontario. 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World Report's coming up next. We'll be back with lots more Fresh Air.

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1: Good morning, I'm John Northcott. A high-stakes medical evacuation is unfolding right now in the Canary Islands. A cruise ship crippled by a deadly hantavirus outbreak has finally been allowed to dock after a days-long standoff at sea. Three people are dead, and we can now confirm the first passengers have begun leaving the vessel under heavy guard. They'll be moved directly to waiting aircraft and flown to their home countries, including four Canadians. The CBC's Briar Stewart is on the island with the latest.
2: Yeah, I'm at the port and a few hundred meters offshore. That's where you have the MV Honduras has anchored. And the process is underway for disembarking the more than 80 passengers on board. And, you know, they've been on this boat since the beginning of April. It started probably as a dream voyage. And now it's at the center of this global outbreak. But it's basically all being done in a pretty carefully controlled manner. You had health experts that boarded the ship first thing this morning in protective gear. They were checking to make sure that the passengers on the ship were feeling well, that they were asymptomatic, and we understand that that is still the case. And after that, you have passengers basically being allowed off in groups. They're essentially only allowed to go if there's a plane at the airport waiting to take them on to their next destination and to repatriate them. And so a group from Spain went first. We understand that most of the passengers will be taken off the boat today, including the four Canadians. And we spoke a little earlier with Spain's health minister, who's here overseeing the operation. And she talked about just the number of countries involved.
3: 23 countries are involved in this operation. I want to thank all the institutions, the WHO, of course, and all the passengers remain asymptomatic.
2: And so that's the good news for right now. But obviously, a lot of precautions are being taken. Everybody, passengers and health officials and the crew across the parking lot from me are all in protective gear with masks and gloves on.
0: Briar, that's the latest. What are the next step for the ship and its passengers?
2: Yeah, well, in terms of the passengers, everybody is going to have to go into some kind of isolation. And it does seem that that will vary depending on where they're headed back to. So in the UK, passengers will go to a hospital. In the US, they're going to go to essentially a quarantine facility in Nebraska. We aren't quite sure about the four Canadians yet. We haven't got those details from Global Affairs Canada. But there will be some type of isolation. And in terms of the ship, it will stay here likely for a few days because this process is going to take a few days. Then it's going to head to Rotterdam. There is about 60 crew members on board. Most of them will be headed to the Netherlands. And I should also say on board, too, is the body of the German national that died on May 2nd. And that as well will be taken to the Netherlands.
0: CBC's Briar Stewart joining us from Tenerife in the Canary Islands. Thanks, Briar.
2: You're welcome.
0: Iran is issuing a new warning to the United States today. Tehran says if its tankers are hit, U.S. sites across the Middle East will be targeted in response. It's also threatening any country that follows Washington's lead in imposing sanctions. The CBC's Julia Chapman is following the story from London.
4: Iran's military spokesperson threatening new responses to any future attacks. Mohammad Akraminia says Iran's enemy will be surprised by the new weapons, new methods, and new arenas of war his country could use. The threat follows American strikes on Iranian tankers in the Gulf of Oman on Friday. The standoff forms the backdrop to ongoing negotiations. The U.S. offered a proposal to extend the ceasefire and pave the way for more detailed talks.

0: talks. President Donald Trump said he expected a response by the weekend, but so far none has come. As the world waits, there is one tentative sign of progress. A Qatari LNG tanker is moving through the Strait of Hormuz, the first from that country to pass through the choke point since the war began. Meanwhile, the parallel conflict in Lebanon is intensifying. The ceasefire declared nearly a month ago is on shaky ground as Israel steps up strikes against Hezbollah. Lebanese officials say 7 people were killed in an attack on Saturday in Saksakia, which wasn't covered by evacuation orders. A child was reportedly among the dead. This man says displaced people found themselves under fire in a place where they should have been safe. The IDF says steps were taken to mitigate harm. It says 3 Israeli soldiers were injured on Saturday in a Hezbollah drone attack. Talks are due to be held in Washington this week, aimed at finding a more durable peace in Lebanon. Julia Chapman, CBC News, London.
1: The head of Canada's spy agency is weighing in on the potential for foreign interference in an Alberta sovereignty referendum. In a rare interview with CBC Radio's The House, the director of CSIS says there is reason to be concerned about outside actors trying to fuel division. Catherine Cullen has more.
2: Foreign interference has been a concern of CSIS, well, basically since its existence, but certainly over the last few years.
3: A key part of the work done by Canada's spy agency is tracking and disrupting that interference. And CSIS Director Dan Rogers says when it comes to a potential Alberta referendum, the agency is prepared to investigate.
2: A referendum like the one in Alberta that may have a divisive effect on society is rife for amplification or for, the sort of disinformation or foreign interference that we've seen from players like Russia in the past.
3: Rogers won't say directly whether that interference is happening right now, saying he can't comment on ongoing investigations. But he notes there are reports from academics and other public institutions that have called out Russian disinformation.
2: It is very consistent with what we've seen from Russia in the past.
3: But Alberta's premier has also weighed in. She says she believes people in Alberta are smart enough to look at a number of different viewpoints and figure things out. But Danielle Smith also rejects the suggestion of foreign interference.
4: My public safety minister has been in touch with the RCMP, and he read their statement in the legislature last week saying that there is no credible evidence that we're seeing any state actors who are interfering in our politics.
3: Rogers says it's hard to predict whether foreign interference might increase in the lead up to a potential fall sovereignty referendum, but he does say Albertans should be mindful of Russia's history of spreading disinformation. He says it's something the spy agency will certainly be vigilant about. Catherine Cullen, CBC News, Ottawa.
1: And you can hear more of that interview on The House wherever you get your podcasts. Police are warning high school students about the risks of a popular end-of-year game. Officials say water guns used in the prank, often called Senior Assassin, can be mistaken for real weapons. In one Ontario community, there's also growing concern about students targeting vulnerable and marginalized people. The CBC's Karen Pauls explains.
5: Senior Assassin is a rite of passage for many grade 12 students. The goal of the game? Eliminate their target by squirting them with a water gun. It's supposed to be harmless. But video posted recently on social media shows an Indigenous man targeted in Kenora, Ontario, sprayed with a water gun by young men driving by.
6: They're taking a cheap shot at someone who's already having so many life struggles.
5: Tanya Cameron is a community activist.
6: It just blows my mind that they think that that kind of behavior on the unhoused is okay.
5: Police across the country are getting 911 calls of kids with weapons. Last year, a Guelph, Ontario high school was locked down and a teen arrested at gunpoint for holding what was later revealed to be a water gun. Haley Cheater is an Ontario Provincial Police Constable in Kenora.
7: Like when we're attending a scene, is it going to be a real firearm? Is it not? We obviously have to treat everything as the utmost serious situation.
5: Karen Pauls, CBC News, Kenora, Ontario.
1: And finally, Sir Elton John is now officially a Glenn Gould Prize laureate. A star-studded evening honored the legendary artist last night at a gala in Toronto, and the CBC's Christine Pagalain was there for an event and has the story.
8: The night kicked off with an homage to Elton John's piano roots, a performance by 18-year-old Canadian pianist Ryan Wang, followed by a bold rendition of I'm Still Standing by Jeremy Dutcher. John personally selected the artists and the set list, and Canada's top talent, including Sarah McLachlan, Diana Krall, and

0: on the beaches delivered show-stopping takes on his greatest hits. A visibly moved Elton John took to the stage to offer a heartfelt thank you to Canada.
1: Grateful for my family and my Canadian family.
0: Beyond the main prize, John handpicked an artist for the Protégé Award. Rising Canadian opera singer Emily D'Angelo, who received a $25,000 prize. The gala also honored his humanitarian work, including the Elton John AIDS Foundation. A night of glam, gratitude, and unforgettable performances honoring the 15th laureate of the Glenn Gould Prize, Elton John. Christine Pagulayan, CBC News, Toronto.
2: 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I'm John Northcott. 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

0: Good morning. It is Sunday, May 10th. Happy Mother's Day. I'm Ismaila Alpha, and this is Fresh Air on CBC Radio 1, broadcasting to all of Ontario, as well as Nunavut and Nunavik. Well, the time right now is just about 6:11, an hour earlier in the Central Time Zone. In Toronto right now, it is 5 degrees and clear. In Ottawa, 8 and mainly clear. Kitchener-Waterloo, you're sitting at 3 degrees with a clear sky. In Sudbury, it is 2 and mostly cloudy. In Thunder Bay, minus 1 and mostly cloudy. In Iqaluit, it is minus 2 and you have light snow. And in Rankin Inlet at the moment, it is minus 8 and partly cloudy. Kujwak, it is 0 and partly cloudy. Well, coming up on the show, cameras on smartphones get better and better with each new model that comes out. But if our newfangled technology is truly a marvel, why are more Canadians looking to buy film? Well, the answer is coming up. Before that, though, here's what our Toronto and Ottawa newsrooms are following. First up, Charlene McCallum in Toronto. Good morning.
1: Good morning, Ismaila. The votes are in, and the new provincial Liberal candidate for Scarborough Southwest beat out the expected hopeful. We'll have more on the surprise win there. And Toronto FC put up a good game, but they were no match for legend Lionel Messi and the Inter Miami at the Legends Exhibition game. Now over to Maylin Levick for more in Ottawa. Good morning.
2: Good morning, Charlene. Ottawa police are sharing more details on the death of a toddler in the Ottawa River. The two-year-old was pulled from the water on Friday evening after a wide-scale search, and they were later pronounced dead at Ottawa's Children's Hospital, CHEO. CBC's Natalia Goodwin will bring us the latest. And several unions in Quebec are asking the province's liquor board, the SAQ, to make changes to its sales strategy, as they say the push to consume more could have an impact on public health. We'll hear from one of those groups asking the CAQ to pause its plans at 6:30.
0: All right, thanks so much, Melina. That is Melina Levesque in Ottawa. Ottawa listeners will hear her. The rest of the province will hear Charlene McCallum. Well, Toronto singer Cleela Arrington recorded this duet with her daughter, Jocelyn Barth. It's called Full Moon Dark Time.

0: Clela Arrington and her daughter Jocelyn Barth with Full Moon Dark Time. What a beautiful song. It is 6:17 right now. You're listening to Fresh Air on CBC Radio 1. And I think when it comes to technology, most people kind of slam the door on the old stuff and then don't look back. I mean, when Spotify came along, lots of people donated their CDs. When laptops got cheaper, many recycled their clunky old PCs. Well, today we can take unlimited free photos with our phones. Well, free for us, the holders of the phones. So why then are more Canadians choosing to spend their cash on old school film or old school cameras? CBC producer Jennifer Keane explains why.
1: Jane Churchill Smith got into film photography about 4 years ago.
2: I bought a point-and-shoot camera on Facebook Marketplace because, truthfully, I just really like the way film photos turn out.
3: She loves the grainy imperfection of film and the way it forces you to slow down.
2: Which makes it more fun because you'll spend more time, you know, framing your shots or trying a new angle, or you're seeing something you wouldn't take the time to see if you were taking it on your phone.
3: Another reason to take it slow? Every snap of the camera costs money. A roll of 24 exposures can run you anywhere from 15 to 30 bucks.
2: If I'm with my friends or something and we're at a wedding and maybe people are drinking and they grab my camera to take pictures, I say, no, I'm the only one taking pictures on there. It's expensive.
3: Just like records and DVDs, analog cameras are making a comeback. Helder de Oliveira is part of what he calls the new wave of film labs. 3 years ago, he opened one in Toronto called Memento. And today, business is...
4: Really good. Yeah, we're definitely busy, you know. It's we're getting in a lot of customers and

0: bought a film every single day.
1: Now, you might be thinking, who makes film anymore? Kodak went bankrupt more than a decade ago.
0: With the the resurgence of popularity of film, some of the existing filmmakers, like your Kodaks and other brands, have come back from the dead, essentially.
1: Kodak has restructured. Sales of its film stock are growing, and the company's share price has more than doubled in the last year. A lot of this interest in film is coming from millennials and Gen Zs who've grown up with digital everything, music, movies, pictures. Now they're looking for something new. I mean, old.
0: I think people are starting to really appreciate spending less time behind screens. People want to be more involved emotionally and they want something more tactile. And film photography kind of checks all those boxes for you. You know, you have to buy the film stock and each film stock has its own character, has its own look and whatnot. You load your camera. Old film cameras all have a bunch of different characteristics and lenses and bodies and all that.
1: Michael Beverland has studied the reasons for the analog revival. He teaches in the business school at the University of Sussex. Michael says the thing about new technology is it's easy to use. Old tech is hard. And that's the point.
2: I started to realize that the difficulty of using the object was the value.
1: Anyone can point and shoot with their iPhone. Figuring out how to take a great photo with a film camera, that takes time. And skill. And it's just cool.
2: You know, I speculated in my research as to whether it's kind of a kind of new way of showing status by having like these older technologies that imply you've got the time to learn them, you've got the money to spend on their failures and so on and so forth.
1: And Jane Churchill Smith can tell you, when you're using film, sometimes you fail. So she still uses her phone to capture the day-to-day stuff.
3: Like taking pictures of like a rash or something, you know, it's like not for like memory keeping as much.
1: For that, she pulls out the film camera. Like that time, she captured her favorite picture of her mom.
3: It's a picture I took of her outside. She's smoking and there's kind of a sunset behind her and she's like squishing her face a little bit. And, you know, she's got the cigarette hanging out her mouth. All credit to my little camera. It just takes such good pictures. But anyways, yeah, my mom smoking a cigarette outside. That's my favorite picture I've ever taken so far.
1: For The Cost of Living, I'm Jennifer Keane.
4: 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Oh, film cameras. I remember how much planning used to go into where my photos would be taken. I remember very clearly going to Vancouver in 1986 and getting a camera with film and having 24 exposures and thinking before we got there, what do I want photos of? All my photos were terrible. They're absolute garbage photos. But that camera and that film was given to me by my mom. It is Mother's Day. And you may be thinking about different ways to honor mom. I know that I've already wished my mom happy Mother's Day and we'll send her poem a little later. CBC KW's Josette Lafleur hit the streets to find out how some people will be marking the day.
5: I'm not celebrating Mother's Day because I am a daughter and I have no moms anymore. It's just, because I have no children. My mom said it's not Mom's Day anymore, it's Daughter's Day.
6: So what will you be doing for Daughter's Day?
5: I'm not sure what we're doing yet. Okay. And we're not planners for since Mom's gone.
6: Yeah.
5: Don't know.
6: But you're looking forward to it either way?
5: Oh, yeah. Oh, either way, I'll make some sort of meal for my husband and myself.
7: I'm probably going to buy her a gift, help her clean the house, and just show appreciation for her.
6: What are you thinking about for a gift?
7: Maybe some new earrings or something.
5: Ooh,
8: Yeah.
6: That's a nice gift. You could be my son. What about you? What are you doing for Mother's Day?
9: I'll probably like clean the house and then help her out in the kitchen and then buy her like a bracelet maybe.
10: I'm probably going to make something like graphic design. So I'm going to make that and

0: I'm gonna show it to my mom. So yeah.
1: Nice. That sounds like a nice plan. Well, I'm glad that you guys are doing something for mom this weekend. Thanks for stopping.
2: We're doing an escape room. I think it's like a cool, I don't know, like Indiana Jones kind of theme one, but yeah. We love doing them. We've done a bunch in the past, so.
1: And your mom loves escape rooms?
2: She does. She loves an escape room. And yeah, so that's the main thing we're doing.
1: Okay. What's your success rate on escaping these rooms?
2: Okay, I don't want to brag, but like pretty high. I want to say like 90 plus. Yeah, we've got it down pat.
1: How about you? Are you doing anything for Mother's Day this weekend?
3: No, I don't have any plans.
1: No plans at all?
3: No plans at all.
1: What do you usually do?
3: Not a lot.
1: Is your mom still with us?
3: She's alive, yeah. We're not particularly close.
4: I'm going to buy her a card, a gift, and stuff like that, yeah.
1: Do you already know what gift you're going to get her?
4: Maybe, you know, it's all about the love, you know, so I might just get her a card, you know, maybe some jewelry, you know?
5: I think we're going to, like, go get some shawarma.
1: Okay.
5: And then just hang out at home.
1: Yeah.
5: My brother's coming over and we're all going to hang out.
1: Nice. And is shawarma your thing, Mom?
6: I mean, everyone loves shawarma. Yeah. Yeah.
1: And are you celebrating your mom as well?
6: Yes.
1: Yeah, and what will you be doing?
6: Bringing over some flowers and staying for a coffee in the morning and...
1: Nice.
6: Before I see my kids.
7: I go to the pregnancy center and there's a lady that put together an event.
1: Oh, nice.
7: Yeah, so they're having a little brunch.
1: What would you say to your mom, or what would you like to say to her?
5: You the bomb. Love ya.
6: I love you so much. I love you every day, but have an extra wonderful Mother's Day.
8: I love you. She's a great mom and I'm super proud to be her daughter.
9: That was CBC KW's Josette Lafleur asking people on the streets how they are honoring their moms today. Mother's Day means many things to everyone. And later on the show, you'll hear about an event that will give space to people who have lost their mothers. And this event helps them cope through their grief and really just to meet others who are going through or have been through the same situation. It is 6:26 right now, and Lauren Dillon is the lead singer of Toronto band Burrs, but she also creates music solo. Here's her new single, Candles.

0: This is CBC News. From CBC Toronto, here's the news at 6:30. In Toronto, it's sunny and 5 degrees. In Windsor, it's also 5 and clear. And Thunder Bay, it's minus 2 with some clouds. Good morning. I'm Charlene McCallum. In a surprising turn of events, Liberal MP Nate Erskine-Smith lost a provincial nomination race Saturday. He was bested by business owner Asano Afiz as the provincial Liberal candidate for Scarborough Southwest. Erskine-Smith was hoping this win could set him up for a bid for the Ontario Liberal leadership. It is unclear if he still intends to launch that leadership bid, but he may challenge yesterday's results. The premier is expected to call the by-election by the summer. Ottawa police say the death of a toddler Friday has hit the first responder community hard. Police say the two-year-old was playing in the Ottawa River with their parents nearby. The toddler then went under the water and was swept away. A large-scale search was launched. 40 minutes later, the child was found. First responders began resuscitation efforts, but the child later died at the hospital. Inspector Brian Semla.
1: Deaths are tragic all the time. However, when it involves a child or an infant, it really hits home. We have a lot of police officers who are parents. These incidents affect everybody involved.
0: The inspector says the police continue to investigate as part of their protocol when any child dies, but at this point they are treating the death as an accident. The new stands at BMO Field built for the FIFA World Cup have officially been broken in. Saturday's Toronto FC game against Inter Miami saw the 17,000 new seats open up to fans, and those seats were well filled by fans of international superstar Lionel Messi. And CBC's Mercedes Gastambide has more on this time on the field.
2: Lionel Messi scores in Toronto!
3: When the fans cheer louder for a player on the opposing team making a goal than their own city, you know a legend like Lionel Messi is in town.
4: Unbelievable. A class act. A fellow that's a true sportsman.
5: Support a Canadian team?
6: Yes.
5: But at the same time, you grew up watching Messi, so.
3: Toronto lost to Miami 4-2 in TFC's final home match before the FIFA World Cup. But the Messi mania made for a perfect chance for BMO Field to test out their new temporary stands, adding 17,000 new seats to the stadium. Fans say the experience is better than expected.
7: I'm actually sitting on one of them, and they're stable. I thought they would be a bit shaky, but no, they're good. The view, it's not that far, so the view is... Like, you feel like you're in the field.
8: No, at first I was like, I saw a couple pictures, I was like, but it seems pretty solid, so.
3: Trouble that's harder to avoid, pre- and post-game traffic.
8: Just to get in here, it took almost an hour, right? Like, and we did a couple U-turns, too, because it was just crazy.
9: It's going to take 2 hours. Yeah, it's going to be a long drive home.
3: With a dry run in the books, time will tell how things will look during the World Cup. Mercedes Gastambide, CBC News, Toronto.
0: And with Toronto just weeks away from hosting its first FIFA World Cup match, the city is starting its annual cleanup campaign early. The push will see cleaning blitzes that include street repairs, litter pickup, and park maintenance. But as the work ramps up, some advocates are questioning what cleanup really means and who it could affect. CBC's Tyler Cheese has the details.
10: Sweet streepers are out in force as the city's pre-World Cup cleanup efforts get underway. The city says crews will prioritize areas near FIFA venues before expanding to other neighborhoods. Around 400 city staff will carry out targeted weekend blitzes from May through October. But the idea of a cleanup is prompting different interpretations. Emily Alfred with the Toronto Environmental Alliance argues the World Cup is a sustainability opportunity. For example,
11: something as simple as switching to reusable cups in a stadium can

0: avoid like millions of cups and lots of waste.
1: She says Toronto won't use reusable cups at BMO Field, but it will test a program at FIFA Fan Festival zones. Meanwhile, housing advocate and city council candidate Diana Chan McNally says there's concern about what cleanup could mean for the city's unhoused population.
2: When we talk about cleanup, does that entail encampment sweeps? We don't know.
1: But in a written response, the City of Toronto says it will continue voluntary support efforts while increasing outreach near event venues. Tyler Chi.
3: And here's your weather forecast for Barrie Huronia. Today we've got a mix of sun and cloud, but that's clearing in the afternoon with a high of 11. Tonight it's clear with some light wind and a low of 0. Tomorrow it's mainly sunny and a high of 9. And in Peterborough and the Kawarthas, we've got a mix of sun and cloud becoming sunny in the afternoon with a high of 14. Tonight it's clear with some wind and a low of minus 2. Tomorrow it's a mix of sun and cloud and a high of 14.
4: I'm Ismaila Alpha, and this is Fresh Air on CBC Radio 1, heard across Ontario on Sunday, May 10th. It is 6:35, 5:35 Central. And coming up in this half hour, there is a demand for dermatologists across the province. We're going to head inside the Mole Mobile. Maybe you've never heard of that before. It's different than the Batmobile. The Mole Mobile, it's where people can get their skin concerns checked by doctors. Coming up, also, a Stratford man is running 251 kilometers to raise money for cancer care, inspired by his wife's battle with terminal cancer. We're going to meet Sam Simon coming up. Before that, though, some music. Charlotte Cornfield and Feist struck up their friendship online. They first met on a Facebook group for touring musicians who are also moms. And now Feist is featured on a track from Charlotte's new album, Hurts Like Hell. This tune's called Living With It.

0: This is a trailer RV. It's been converted. Right now we have two examination rooms that we use on a regular basis. People can sit there or lie down depending on what makes them most comfortable. We have gowns so they can change into gowns. And then we do our examination and we provide either full body exams or spot checks.
1: I saw there are people already lined up.
0: Yes, absolutely. Yes. We have had some very serious diagnoses that have been made in the mobile. There's obviously different types of skin cancer. There's melanoma, there's squamous cell carcinoma, there's basal cell carcinoma, and there's precancerous lesions called actinic keratosis. So there's a whole breadth of different types of lesions, melanoma being, of course, the most serious one.
1: How do people react when you tell them this?
0: Usually relief because they have an answer. A lot of people are anxious because they don't know. They say, oh, this has been bleeding, this has been growing, I really am concerned. And so getting an answer is sometimes a great relief to them. Now they actually have a step and a path forward.
1: That's really interesting because I thought you were going to say they're upset.
0: Sometimes, obviously, but people are here to get an answer. They want that confirmation or they want to be told that, don't worry, everything is totally normal. So I usually find it is a sense of relief. Obviously, getting a diagnosis of cancer when you don't expect it is something that can be very traumatic to people. I've had situations where a person has come in for one spot and then we've seen another spot and said, actually, that's not the dangerous one, it's the one over here. And then they become a bit more concerned, a bit more shocked, because then they weren't prepared for that. And when you're not prepared for that kind of news, then it can be a bit more jarring.
1: Do you think the mobile has saved lives?
0: I do. Absolutely, yeah. We've had examples of situations where people have had very large melanomas that if they would have let continue to grow, it could have reduced their life expectancy. So it certainly is.
1: Is this the solution?
0: I don't think it is the best solution or a permanent solution, but certainly we are trying our best. The healthcare system we know in Canada is under a lot of stress, and we are advocating for a variety of different things. One is obviously to have more dermatologists, train more dermatologists, so that people can actually get care from a dermatologist in an office. Having dermatology care provided in this mobile venue is not ideal. We can't do a biopsy. We can't do surgery here. So there's limitations to what we can do. So it's really best if we have enough dermatologists for every Canadian.
1: How many years to train to become a dermatologist?
0: Oh, that's a long thing. So after high school, then you do an undergrad degree, 4 years. Then you go to medical school, another 4 years. Then you have to do a residency, which is 5 years. Then you might do a fellowship, 1 or 2 years, and then you can be a dermatologist. So it's anywhere between 13 and 16 years.
1: Thanks. Okay. When I pulled up this morning and saw the lineup of people, I thought, as much a service as this is, it does really underline the problem.
0: Correct. We obviously want better. This is symptomatic of that. That's why we're going to Parliament Hill. We are going to be talking to politicians and hopefully advocating for better dermatology care for all Canadians.
1: I wouldn't wish this on anybody, but if you're talking to politicians on Parliament Hill and you spot something on someone's head or what have you.
0: Yes.
1: What will you do?
0: Well, we are physicians, and I think we are beholden to providing a service to everybody, no matter what their political stripes are.
1: Thank you very much for your time.
0: All right. Thank you very much.
1: Good luck today.
0: Oh, thank you.
2: Welcome to the Mobile. Thank you for coming out. First day here at Walmart.
1: And why are you here today, Brigitte?
3: I've got a few things I wanted to show on my arm and my leg. I've been on a waiting list for a dermatologist for over 2 years, and I haven't had a call back yet. So when I saw this, I'm like, I'm coming here.
1: How early did you get here this morning?
3: 6:15. Yes, I saw pictures of big lineups last year, so I'm like, no, I'm going to be seen, so I got here early. Either way, it's going to be a relief, you know, like you want to know what's going on, so yeah. It's scary. It's scary the way that, you know, you have to wait for so long just to get seen and see and have an answer for something. It's scary.
4: Hello.
5: How are you doing?
4: Very good, and you?
5: Excellent. Why don't you have a seat over there? I'm Dr. Kirchhoff, dermatologist.
4: Hi, nice to meet you.
5: Nice to meet you. And do you have a family doctor?
4: No.
5: So I have this special little tool here.
4: Okay.
5: So you show me the spots and I'll make some diagnoses.
4: On my arms here.
0: Mm-hmm. How long have you had these?
3: They're growing. They've grown a lot this year, but about 2 years.
5: Okay. Excellent. So I have good news. These are aging or wisdom spots, depending on what
3: I love that.
5: Like.
3: I love that. Okay, so, but on my leg?
5: Yes.
3: This one here?
5: Excellent. That is the same thing?
3: That's the same thing. Okay, and this one too.
5: Wisdom spot. Which other one?
3: That one too.
5: All right, we'll take a look just to make sure. Yes, that one too.
3: Oh my God, I love you.

0: Very good. Do you have any questions?
1: So if you see anything that is itching, bleeding, painful, growing rapidly, color's a bit different, you know how these are very uniform in color?
2: Exactly.
1: If they look weird, then by all means, you should get checked out by a doctor.
3: Thank you so much. No, I am very happy. Thank you so much.
4: Yes, yeah. Bye-bye. Congratulations.
3: Thank you. Oh, my God. I'm so happy. All old aging things, and I'm happy about that. I can age beautifully now.
4: They called them wisdom spots.
3: Oh, yeah, that's even better. Oh, soulagé. Je vais mettre la crème sur la rasta.
4: That's so cool. Thank you so much.
3: Bonne journée.
5: Gotta use that sunscreen. That was Brigitte Morin of Gatineau getting the all clear and vowing to use sunscreen. Earlier, you heard Dr. Mark Kirchhoff taking a look at some spots on her skin. Kirchhoff heads up the Canadian Dermatology Association. Today, the Mole Mobile is stopping by in Chatham, Ontario. For more information about that, you can go to melanomacanada.ca. Well, a Stratford man is preparing to take on an extraordinary challenge next week. A 251, can't forget that last kilometer, 251-kilometer run to Tobermory. Sam Simon is doing it for his wife, who's living with terminal cancer, and to help other families facing similar journeys. He's already raised thousands of dollars and hopes to go even further. Sam spoke with CBC London's Andrew Brown about his mission.
6: I live in Stratford, and we love Southwest Ontario. And my wife's family has a cottage up in the Bruce Peninsula around Boat Lake area, and that's her fondest memories, and it's her happy place. That's where we spent all our weekends and what have you. So I decided I'm going to take on this run from Stratford to Tobermory to raise money.
7: This 251 kilometers, how are you actually going to do it? How are you going to tackle this?
6: Well, I want to start by saying I'm definitely not done one 5K charity run in my life, so I'm not a professional runner by any means, but I came up with this idea, kind of shocked my wife, surprised her, but as she's, my biggest supporter, she's behind it, so I got a running coach. I have a friend who is a professional runner, and I told him the idea, and we put out a block, how he calls it, a running block, and I've been training for about 7 months for this now.
7: Okay, so I just did the math quickly. This is about 6 marathons, is that right?
6: Right. The way I'm going to do it is I'm giving myself but I'm going to do about 6 to 7 days, so about a marathon a day I'm going to do, yes.
7: Okay. So you mentioned that you're not a professional runner. You did a 5-kilometer run once. How are you preparing yourself to do 251 kilometers in about a week?
6: Well, so training with this running coach, who's a dear friend of mine, we started working out on a treadmill at Crunch Fitness in Stratford, and I started, he calls it training blocks and building it up, and I've been running for 6-7 months now and building it up and listening to him and been training, and right now I'm actually on the taper. He calls it a taper because I'm leaving on Monday, the day after Mother's Day. My long run would be on Sundays, and we were at about 25 miles on Sunday, I would do.
7: Okay.
6: I was running upwards of about 70, 80 miles a week at the height of it, of my training.
7: That's incredible. So the 25-mile day you did, what did that feel like?
6: Well, I built up to that. It wasn't right away.
7: Sure.
6: He calls it zone 2 running, so I don't go fast by any means. Do about 4 miles in about an hour. And it was tiring. As he calls it, you've got to learn how to stay in the pain cave. That's what my running coach calls it. But, it was a challenge, but I got through it. I'm going to get through this.
7: How do you stay in the pain cave?
6: Well, you learn. You try. You go in waves. So as I've learned, you might be in the pain cave, so to speak, and you just try and keep pushing through it, thinking positive, and then you'll come out of it. You go back in, and he says you got to learn how to run on tired legs. So that's been the big challenge. One of them, anyway.
7: And you get used to that over time.
6: For sure.
7: How's your body holding up through this trip?

0: training?
1: You know, pretty good. I've lost one toenail, which is, I guess, a rite of passage.
0: Sure. You're legit now.
1: And we've had the you know, some chafing issues, but I'm getting all the gear. And, yeah, the body's a little sore, but it's good having this taper week. So resting it up the best I can.
0: Okay, so, Sam, I mentioned it off the top, but why are you doing this?
1: Why am I doing this? So this is my wife's third bout of cancer. Unfortunately, it's terminal. And we're trying. My wife's my hero. She's been my life partner. She's just an unbelievable, very strong lady. I mean, we're kind of trying to keep it bright. Even last night, she blows me away. So anyways, we're trying to turn something, what we're going through, into a positive. And my wife deals with London Verspeton Cancer Hospital. That's where she's doing her pain management now. Mm-hmm. And Stratford General has been great as well. And I don't know if you're familiar with the Wellsprings. They have them in London, but yes, we deal with the one in Stratford. And these organizations are near and dear to my wife. And so I said, let's do something to give back. So 100% of the money raised on my GoFundMe is going to, this is what I'm doing this for.
0: For those three organizations. I see you're up to pretty close to $20,000, hey?
1: Can you believe that, Andrew? When me and my wife came up with this idea, I thought if we could raise $1,000 each, it would be, you know, give them each a thought, would be unbelievable. Yeah, we're just over $19,000, coming up on $20,000.
0: Yeah, $19,434.
1: There you go.
0: I've got it right up in front of me.
1: Yes.
0: When you said, hey, I'm going to run 251 kilometers to Tobermory, yes, what did she say?
1: Well, even she's supportive. She's a very strong lady, but she's nervous is how amazing she is. My wife has terminal cancer and going through, I don't have to tell you, and she puts on a brave face, but she's scared for me. She's worried, but I told her, don't worry, I'll do it. I'm doing it with three dear friends, and I'll get through it. She's worried, though, for me, if I'm being honest.
0: Yeah, like, what, you just worried that your body won't hold up? What you worried
1: hurt
0: about? Oh, yeah?
1: Yeah, she's worried I'm going to get hurt, my body won't hold up. I'm a pretty determined guy, so she's worried I won't stop if I get hurt, which I won't.
0: Right, so she's right to worry, maybe?
1: She's probably right to worry, but we won't tell her that. Hopefully she's not listening.
0: Of course not. Yeah, yeah. No, this is, Sam, this is great. So I just want to ask you, through this training and this running, you're obviously going through a really difficult time right now. Is running helping you in a way?
1: 100%. If I'm being selfish about it, yes, it's a place where I forget for a couple hours. Like when I'm doing the 25-mile run, let's say, and that would be like 6 hours, 5-6 hours, sometimes a little more depending. It's a place where I can get away, you know, with my thoughts. And yes, it's the being in that pain cave. No runner or what I'm doing is nothing to what anyone with cancer is going through by any means, but it allows me to forget about, you know, the day-to-day of what my family's going through.
2: If you've never heard what real love sounds like, you listen back to that man talking about his wife. That is Sam Simon, a Stratford man, preparing to run 251 kilometers to raise money for cancer care in support of his wife and others facing cancer. He's already raised nearly $20,000 and hoping to keep going.

0: The Satellites with Gimme a Little Sign. The Satellites perform at Hughes Room in Toronto on Friday. You heard that right here on Fresh Air. And there's still a lot coming up on Fresh Air. I hope you can stay with us right here on CBC Radio 1. World Report with John Northcott is coming.
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6: 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Coming up, discover the fascinating ways that flowers have shaped our world.
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8: Good morning, I'm John Northcott. A complex medical evacuation is unfolding right now in the Canary Islands. A cruise ship crippled by a deadly hantavirus outbreak has finally been allowed to dock. Three people are dead, and we can now confirm passengers, including four Canadians, have begun leaving the vessel under heavy guard. The CBC's Briar Stewart is on the island with the latest. Briar, you've been watching the first launches move away from the ship. What can you tell us about who is being prioritized and where are they being taken?
9: Yeah, I'm at the port and a few hundred meters offshore. That's where you have the MV Honduras has anchored. And the process is underway for disembarking the more than 80 passengers on board. And, you know, they've been on this boat since the beginning of April. It started probably as a dream voyage. And now it's at the center of this global outbreak. But it's basically all being done in a pretty carefully controlled manner. You had health experts that boarded the ship first thing this morning in protective gear. They were checking to make sure that the passengers were on the ship. We're feeling well, that they were asymptomatic, and we understand that that is still the case. And after that, you have passengers basically being allowed off in groups. And so a group from Spain went first. We understand that most of the passengers will be taken off the boat today, including the four Canadians. And we spoke a little earlier with Spain's health minister, who's here overseeing the operation, and she talked about just the number of countries involved.
10: 23 countries are involved in this operation. I want to thank all the institutions.

0: institutions, the WHO, of course, and all the passengers remain asymptomatic.
1: And so that's the good news for right now.
2: Brad, that's the latest. What are the next step for the ship and its passengers?
1: Everybody is going to have to go into some kind of isolation, and it does seem that that will vary depending on where they're headed back to. So in the UK, passengers will go to a hospital. In the US, they're going to go to essentially a quarantine facility in Nebraska. We aren't quite sure about the four Canadians yet. We haven't got those details from Global Affairs Canada. But there will be some type of isolation. And in terms of the ship, it will stay here likely for a few days. Then it's going to head to Rotterdam. There is about 60 crew members on board. Most of them will be headed to the Netherlands. And I should also say on board, too, is the body of the German national that died on May 2nd. And that as well will be taken to the Netherlands.
2: CBC's Briar Stewart joining us from Tenerife in the Canary Islands. Thanks, Briar.
1: You're welcome.
2: The head of Canada's spy agency is weighing in on the potential for foreign interference in an Alberta sovereignty referendum. In a rare interview with CBC Radio's The House, the director of CSIS says there is reason to be concerned about outside actors trying to fuel division. Catherine Cullen has more.
3: CSIS director Dan Rogers says when it comes to a potential Alberta referendum, the agency is prepared to investigate.
4: A referendum like the one in Alberta that may have a divisive effect on society is rife for amplification or for, the sort of disinformation or foreign interference that we've seen from players like Russia in the past.
3: Rogers won't say directly whether that interference is happening right now, saying he can't comment on ongoing investigations. But Alberta's premier has also weighed in. She says she believes people in Alberta are smart enough to look at a number of different viewpoints and figure things out. But Danielle Smith also rejects the suggestion of foreign interference.
5: My public safety minister has been in touch with the RCMP, and he read their statement in the legislature last week saying that there is no credible evidence that we're seeing any state actors who are interfering in our politics.
3: Catherine Cullen, CBC News, Ottawa.
2: And you can hear more of that interview on The House wherever you get your podcasts. Palestinians living in the occupied West Bank say they're struggling just to survive. More than 2 years ago, Israel canceled more than 100,000 work permits that allowed Palestinians to earn a living inside its borders. Israel calls the ban a necessary security measure, but it's created a massive labor shortage and a growing sense of desperation. The CBC's Tom Perry has more from Jerusalem.
6: In a video released last month by Israeli police, 70 Palestinian men are discovered in the back of a garbage truck at a checkpoint between Israel and the occupied West Bank. It's believed the men were trying to sneak into Israel to work illegally. Mahmoud Basi knows how desperate some Palestinians are. He used to work as an electrician in Israel, but was shut out when the Israeli government canceled more than 100,000 work permits for Palestinians in the occupied West Bank after the attacks of October 7, 2023. Inside Israel, the government has brought in tens of thousands of foreign workers to fill the gaping hole in its labor force. At this work site in Tel Aviv, crews from Uzbekistan and other countries are putting up a new multi-story structure. Billy Rubin, the contractor in charge, says these new hires bring new challenges. When you have Chinese workers, Russians, Indians, everyone speaks a different language, she says. Foreign workers who need to be brought in and housed in Israel are more expensive, driving up costs. But for now, Israel isn't softening its stance, with Palestinian workers still shut out. Tom Perry, CBC News, Ramallah.
2: Most ski hills across the country are now closed, but diehard backcountry skiers are still hitting the mountains. This past season has been a deadly one in many parts of the world, and warming temperatures are believed to be adding to the threat of avalanches. Molly Siegel from CBC's Climate Solutions show What on Earth has the story on one skier who barely made it out alive.
7: I looked up and there was this wall of avalanche coming towards me.
8: Whistler-based Hannah Hughes was on vacation in Norway in early March when an avalanche swept her away while backcountry skiing.
7: It was like being hit by a truck. So much force.
8: Scientists can't make a direct link between avalanches and climate change. but Pascal Hagely with the Avalanche Research Program at Simon Fraser University in

0: Burnaby, BC, says warming winters are affecting ski conditions.
1: Conditions will just be different than they used to be, typically, in the future, and we have to be ready for that.
0: He points to Europe, where snow conditions this past ski season have been variable. 143 people dying in avalanche-related incidents, much more than the average of 100 fatalities a season. At home, Avalanche Canada reported 13 people died in the last season. It's what motivates Hagley and his colleagues to study how well the public is understanding avalanche forecasts and danger ratings.
1: My objective is to make sure people know what they're getting into.
2: How much longer will we have ski seasons? There's so much change.
0: At home in Whistler, BC, Hannah Hughes has had a lot of time to think about her own relationship with backcountry skiing and risk.
2: I make decisions in the backcountry to never get caught in an avalanche. And obviously, now I have been, and I never want to be in another one.
0: Molly Siegel, CBC News, Vancouver.
3: And you can hear Molly's full story this morning at 11 o'clock, 11:30 in Newfoundland on CBC Radio's What on Earth with host Laura Lynch. And finally, Vancouver has a new plan to allow high-tech food delivery robots. The industry says automation will make service faster and cheaper. Critics argue the robots create new hazards for seniors and people with disabilities. Tanya Fletcher has more on the debate over who really owns the sidewalks.
4: Food delivery robots, the size of a big cooler with unmistakable cartoon-like eyes, have been approved by the City of Vancouver for a six-month pilot project. Councillor Mike Clausen.
5: It's a way of doing something that's automated and hopefully more affordable in the long run.
4: Robots have already been delivering food in cities across the U.S. for years, says Ian Tostenson with the BC Restaurant and Food Services Association.
6: We need to move quickly on this kind of stuff because people's expectations when they go to a big city, they're going to expect these services because they're seeing them in other places.
4: But critics point to potential privacy concerns with robot cameras in very public places. And opposing City Councillor Sean Orr says there are also disability concerns.
7: People are asking for safer sidewalks, smoother sidewalks, more accessible sidewalks, and our response is, what if we filled them with little delivery robots?
4: A previous attempt at robot delivery in Toronto failed. In 2021, the city banned micro-utility devices, including delivery robots, on sidewalks and bike lanes. People had raised concerns about safety for seniors and people with disabilities. Werner Antweiler with UBC's Sauder School of Business says there's a potential impact on the gig economy as well.
8: A lot of artificial intelligence solutions are about automation. And that means ultimately that will displace workers.
4: The food delivery robots could begin operating in downtown Vancouver as early as this fall. Tanya Fletcher, CBC News, Vancouver.
3: And that is the latest national and international news from World Report. 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I'm John Northcott. 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
9: Good morning. 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

0: just about 7:11, an hour earlier in the Central Time Zone. In Toronto right now, it is 6 and sunny. In Windsor, it is 5 and clear. At the moment in Kingston, it is 8 degrees and there are a few clouds there. Thunder Bay sitting at minus 2 with a partly cloudy sky. In Iqaluit, it is minus 2 and mostly cloudy. In Kujawaq, it is 1 degree and partly cloudy. And Rankin Inlet, you're sitting at minus 8 with a partly cloudy sky. Well, coming up in this half hour of the show, oil from whale blubber has a long history of being used by humans. From the 1700s on, it was used for industrial purposes like lubricating machines and lighting factories. Well, that made it highly profitable and led to overhunting. Coming up, CBC's Anand Ram is with us to go over some new discoveries about the toll that it took. So that's coming up shortly. First, though, let's check in with what our Toronto and Ottawa newsrooms are following this morning. First up, Charlene McCallum here in Toronto. Good morning.
1: Good morning, Ismaila. A pair of Canadians were among a trio arrested in the New York State, allegedly trying to smuggle 89 firearms into Canada. And one was from Hamilton, who police have been searching for since July of 2024. And the FIFA World Cup is a month away, and the city of Toronto is

0: kicking into gear its cleanup efforts, but there's growing concerns about how the homeless population could be displaced. Now let's head to Ottawa to Melina Levike for more news. Good morning, Melina.
1: Good morning, Charlene. Ottawa police say the death of a toddler on Friday has weighed heavily on the first responder community. The two-year-old was playing in the Ottawa River with their parents nearby, according to police, when they went under the water and was swept away. Following a wide-scale search, the child was found in the water 40 minutes later and pronounced dead at the hospital. We'll hear from Ottawa police. And the cancellation of a major road that could have cut through a chunk of community green space is being celebrated by some residents in Old Ottawa East. And we'll hear from one of those longtime residents at 7:30.
2: All right, thank you very much. That is Melina Levike, who Ottawa listeners will hear at the bottom of the clock. The rest of the province will hear Charlene McCallum. Well, Toronto blues singer Shakura Saida has a new single out right now. Here she is with Man in the Moon.

0: Man in the Moon. That's a new single from Shakura Saida. She has a concert in Kingston on Tuesday. We have a whale of a tale for you now, and it's all about what old logbooks are revealing about centuries of commercial whaling. The new research centers around bowhead whales and getting a sense of just how intensely they were hunted. The CBC's Anand Ram has been digging into this.
1: Hi.
0: So let's start with these logbooks. What exactly is in them?
1: So these are old documents from captains, first mates, doctors on board from these whaling voyages, and they log the

0: this very extensive and regular commercial operation throughout the 18th and 19th centuries. See, bowhead whales were hunted for their blubber and oil, among other things, to help with machinery lubrication, soap, fabric treatments. But here's a really fascinating point that one of the co-authors made, Matthew Eyre. He's a historian in Vancouver.
1: So there was a point in time where every streetlight in London was lit by whale oil, which is really interesting. It gave rise to kind of nighttime and evening culture within Europe because people didn't go out in the dark prior to streetlights because it was too dangerous. And then suddenly you have these lit streets and they're much safer.
0: So clearly this was valuable. It ran entire, you know, industries and countries, which is why these voyages to whale set out in huge numbers for centuries. And they wrote down their catches because they needed to turn these logbooks in to get paid for doing this long, hard work. And, you know, these would range from descriptive to just sort of the banal, blunt words about killing whales.
2: Wow. I know with every industry, you know, they have their own kind of slang or terminology. Can you give us a taste of 18th century whaling lingo?
0: Yeah, I won't put on a bunch of accents like Scottish to spare the listeners, but, you know, they had some common terms across these books, which actually made it easier to sort of compile them all. See, when a whale was sighted and struck, they would yell, somebody from the crow's nest would yell, fall, and then they'd get fast to the whale, meaning they're attached by a line to it. And, you know, after that exhausting process of killing it, they'd haul it on board and do something called flensing or flinching, where they're hoisting the whale on this special block and peeling the layers to get the blubber. And then in a process called making off, they cut that blubber into cubes and send it down a trough into barrels below. And finally, they discard the krang, or the carcass. And one of the authors described a logbook as having written about the smell of hundreds of these krangs, which really speaks to the devastation of this commercial hunt.
2: And so what do these words teach us now?
0: So the research involved analyzing tens of thousands of these daily records with these words inside from these old logbooks. And from these words and dates and descriptions of places, you've got clues to where and when these whaling ships were and where they were and hunting them and where the whales went. It's not a perfect system. And the lead author, Nicholas Fromuller, explained that to me.
3: They might not report latitude, you know, where their positions are, their coordinates for 2 weeks at a time. And in some cases, they didn't even know where the heck they were. So how do we put that together? And it took a lot of forensic work for me to go into those logbooks or the extractions from them and say, okay, well, they're in this bay. I can, you know, put a point on, you know, fill this gap here, put some uncertainty around it because we know, you know, they couldn't measure everything perfectly. They didn't have GPS back then.
0: But he was able to piece those clues together. He was able to map out the intensity of where bowhead whales were hunted more, and importantly, where they couldn't be hunted. The voyages back in the day couldn't go into the thicker sea ice where these bowheads sometimes lived and hid in. So those areas served as a refuge. And they mapped these areas, interestingly enough, the same places where the whaling ships couldn't go. That's where we see surviving and strong populations of bowheads today.
2: Why is it important to track this sort of thing?
0: I mean, it's such a clear history of what this massive scale hunting has done to this very long-lived creature. These bowheads can live for upwards of 200 years. And because of that, some of these animals, the lead author told me, haven't begun to see the sort of like genetic impacts. The remaining ones could be dealing with the repercussions of having a smaller population for hundreds of years down the line. Take a listen.
3: We often view extinction as a point in time, as a single event, but we need to understand that it's much better viewed as a process, as a long-term pathway that species can be set on. You know, we often view whaling and say, oh, well, it's this thing that was in the distant past. Even stuff that happened a century ago is already going to be baked into how the species responds over the next millennium.
0: Yeah, and so this research is also just interesting because we can start to map things out in technical ways from what is not technical, the personal and practical words in these books.
2: How are bowhead whales doing today?
0: Some populations are doing okay. There are four main ones around the world, and they live in Arctic Ocean areas. Two of them are considered to be doing okay, but two aren't. The bowheads near Greenland and Norway, and the ones near northern Japan and northeastern Russia. And it's important because hunting bowheads for commercial purposes had been kind of de facto stopped since the early 1900s, but it's been banned since the late 70s and early 80s. So it's been four decades, but only some populations have recovered. Now, we don't have a good sense of the true number, but estimates

0: estimates say that there were at least minimum 50,000 when the hunting began in like the 16th and 17th century. Mm-hmm. But that number came down to as low as 3,000 when hunting stopped, which really speaks to the devastation of what commercial whaling was like.
1: For some of the early years where whales were still abundant and had not been depleted as severely, you might say, oh, we're shored up in this bay, 60 sails, which is, you know, 60 sailing ships, all hunting in the bay, all were successful. And so this is just one day. And, you know, this went on for entire summers. This went on for entire decades, in many cases for entire centuries.
0: Yeah, so it was pretty bad. But now we have about 22,000 bowheads worldwide.
2: Thanks so much for this.
0: No problem.
2: That was Anand Ram. He's a producer with CBC's Science and Climate Unit in Toronto. Now for a tune from Inuk singer Katsu. It's a song with a title that actually means Little Daughter. This is Banikuluk.

0: am very happy.
1: Very happy. That was Ottawa-based singer Katsu with Paniculu. You heard that here on Fresh Air. 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

0: That was A Fiddler's Daughter by BC musician Leroy Stagger. Leroy Stagger has concerts all over Ontario this month. We're talking St. Catharines, Collingwood, Huntsville, Toronto, Erin, and Ottawa. So you can go online to find where Leroy Stagger is playing near you. You are listening to Fresh Air on CBC Radio 1. I'm your host, Ismaila Alpha. We still have lots coming up for you in the next half hour. Your news is next.
1: This is CBC News. From CBC Toronto, here's the news at 7:30. In Toronto, it's mainly sunny and 6. In London, there's a frost advisory. It's sunny and 3 degrees. And Sudbury, it's mostly cloudy and 2. Good morning. I'm Charlene McCallum. There are more details in the death of a toddler who drowned in Ottawa River. The child was pulled from the water on Friday evening and died at the hospital. Natalia Goodwin brings us the latest.
2: Ottawa police say the 2-year-old child was playing in the water along the Kitchissebi-Mecan Parkway when they went under and were swept away. Inspector Brian Samuel.
3: Ultimately, the child was in the water with a family member was nearby, and it's unfortunately it was a tragic accident.
2: That's when first responders were called in. There was a wide-scale search, including from the air. The child was found 40 minutes later. Resuscitation efforts were made before the child was sent to hospital. That was where they were later pronounced dead. Samuel says deaths like this aren't new, especially at this time of year.
3: The water levels are extremely high. The water levels are fast, the current is fast, and this is the time of year where we see drownings, because on the surface the water looks calm and they might wade into the water, but the current, it sweeps people away.
2: Samuel says the police continue to investigate as part of the protocol when any child dies, but at this point they are treating it as an accident. Natalia Goodwin, CBC News, Ottawa.
1: Two Canadians are among 3 arrested in New York State for attempting to smuggle guns into Canada, and Hamilton police have been searching for one of

0: those suspects since July of 2024. Police say 25-year-old Faizan Ali is wanted in connection with a fatal motorcycle crash. Ali and two other men were pulled over in the Finger Lakes region of New York State during a traffic stop on Thursday. State police say they found 89 firearms, including at least 17 reported stolen. They allege the trio were trying to smuggle them into Canada. Hamilton police say Ali was convicted in that deadly crash in July 2024, but didn't show up for his sentencing. He's now in custody in New York along with two other men. Students at Conestoga's Dune campus in Kitchener are reacting to the news of a provincial takeover of the school. This past week, an audit of the college has resulted in the provincial appointment of an administrator to replace the college's board of governors. This is because the province says they found, quote, numerous egregious financial decisions, unquote. Linda Franklin has been named the new administrator replacing the governing board. Caitlin Stevens is a grade 11 high school student who was at the college for a class trip. She says the money could have been spent in a better way.
1: I don't think that they should be using that much money on trips to Italy when they could be spending it on funding for the school.
2: I feel like it's kind of wasting some of the tuition that I could be having to use, like, for an apartment, or some money that I could be using for other things, for specific people to go on luxury trips, and I feel like that's kind of not right.
0: The college found out about the province's decision this past Thursday. With Toronto just weeks away from the FIFA World Cup, the city is launching its annual cleanup campaign early. The effort will include street repairs, litter pickup, and park maintenance, with about 400 staff carrying out targeted weekend blitz from now through October. The city says areas near World Cup venues will be prioritized first before expanding across Toronto. But as the work ramps up, some advocates say cleanup can mean different things. Emily Alfred with the Toronto Environmental Alliance says now is the time to adopt more sustainable practices beyond the tournament itself.
3: It's not just a dealing with what's happening at the event, but what can we do that sort of prompts us to longer term sustainability and longer term legacy of environmental things?
0: At the same time, housing advocates say the language raises concerns about how unhoused residents could be affected. Now, in a written statement, the City of Toronto provided assurance its homelessness approach will remain focused on voluntary support with increased outreach near event venues during the tournament. And that's your news to 7:34. I'm Charlene McCallum. And here's your weather forecast for Barrie Huronia. Today we've got a mix of sun and cloud, but that's clearing in the afternoon with a high of 11. Tonight it's clear with some light wind and a low of 0. Tomorrow it's mainly sunny and a high of 9. And in Peterborough and the Kawarthas, we've got a mix of sun and cloud becoming sunny in the afternoon with a high of 14. Tonight it's clear with some wind and a low of minus 2. Tomorrow it's a mix of sun and cloud and a high of 14.
4: I'm Ismaila Alpha, and it is Sunday, May 10th. This is Fresh Air on CBC Radio 1. The time's 7:35, an hour earlier in the Central Time Zone. Coming up in this half hour of the show, you know, three Canadians are isolating after potential exposure to hantavirus following an outbreak on a cruise ship. Infectious diseases specialist Dr. Allison McGeer will join us to break down the risks and concerns of this outbreak. Before we get to that, though, John Northcott's here to tell us what's coming up on World Report. Good morning.
5: Good morning, Ismaila. How are you?
4: I am well. I'm sure this hantavirus story is one of the things that you have your eyes on.
5: Yeah, in fact, it's our lead story because it's so dynamic and it really is happening even as we speak now in the Canary Islands and Tenerife. Our Briar Stewart is there on the wharf as the people are being guided off very carefully and very slowly. So she's able to describe that for us and describe the process. And there's still a tremendous amount of questions. The Canadians off, four of them on board, but where they go from here, a lot of questions around that. So keeping an eye on that. Keeping an eye on the avalanche situation. Of course, most resorts closed around the country, but some backcountry skiers are still out there. And there are, as you can imagine, some considerable climate change implications when it comes to skiing and the danger to people out on those hills. Mm-hmm. And Vancouver is, and something we tried here in the city a while ago, the food delivery robot. Anyone who walks the downtown streets of Toronto know that between people delivering food on motorcycles and bikes and e-bikes and little sandwich boards out

0: and big planters, yeah. And we didn't really have room for the robots in the end, and so we'll see how they do in Vancouver.
1: Okay.
0: They got wider sidewalks in Vancouver, as I recall.
1: I think we got better things robots can be doing out there, but hey, yeah. Who am I? Yeah. Just a guy who talks to the microphone.
0: Yeah. Yeah.
1: It is Mother's Day today, and many mothers being celebrated. We're going to be talking about a special event actually being held for people who've lost their mothers and still want to celebrate their moms and get together.
0: That would be me.
1: You know, yeah. And the things that live on about our moms, their common sayings, their advice. There are things that, I mean, my mom doesn't live in the city, but I still hear things in my mother's voice, specific things. It's my mother's voice. And it's always into my left ear. I don't know why, but it's into my left ear. Is there any, like, what's the best advice you got from your mom? Or was there a mantra that she had or anything that you remember?
0: Man. It was pretty constant.
1: Yeah.
0: It really was, because she had great advice. I never knew my grandfather, but he apparently had tremendous advice. And sort of through her, I would hear his expressions. No matter where you go or whatever you do, always paddle your own canoe.
1: Okay. Ooh, I like that one.
0: Like, you know, be part of it, but don't, you know, maintain your independence. Fool me once, shame on you. Fool me twice, shame on me.
1: Yes.
0: So it just, so many expressions over the years that, and it seemed no matter whenever I made a mistake, there was an expression that encapsulated the lesson that I would no doubt take away from that. And overall, I think it was, you know, remember, no one's better than you, and you are better than no one.
1: That's a good one. Yeah. That's a good one. I've definitely, that was a big part of my life growing up as well. My mom played a big role in my life. Moving to Canada, I came with my mom. My dad stayed in Nigeria for a year, and I came with my mom and my sister. When we got here, my mom introduced me to Canada. She'd give me prep as we were coming, you know, because she was born and raised in Canada, and told me what to expect. We got here. She taught me how to throw a baseball, got me my first baseball glove. She taught me how to ride my motorcycle when I was in my teens. Like, she taught me tons of stuff in my life. Smartest person I knew, still one of the smartest people that I know, an infectious diseases specialist, brilliant woman. And I spent a lot of my youth in the lab with her, but she was a farm girl. So the most common saying that I heard from my mom growing up was mind over matter, son.

0: Bobby by Pool Blood. The band's performing in Toronto tonight and on May 23rd. It is 7:44 right now. You're listening to Fresh Air on CBC Radio 1. I'm your host, Ismaila Alpha. And I am almost absolutely sure that you have heard hantavirus in the headlines. It's an infectious disease that is in the headlines right now. Health authorities are currently tracking the disease following an outbreak aboard a cruise ship. Since then, three have died from a rare Andes strain. Six Canadians are currently self-isolating at home. And today, the first group of passengers disembarked, or as well, in the process of disembarking from the ship off the Canary Islands. With more, we're joined by Dr. Allison McGeer. She is a professor in the Department of Laboratory Medicine and Pathobiology and at the Dalhousie Lana School of Public Health at University of Toronto. Good morning.
1: Morning, Ismael.
0: So for people who may not have heard about this, can you just kind of give us a quick 101 on hantavirus and what it is?
1: Yeah, sure. So hantavirus is in humans, a very uncommon virus. It's not actually one virus. It's a family of viruses, okay?

0: There's 10 or 12 of them. They have different names. We're still arguing about, you know, the sub pieces of them, whether they're actually different strains or, you know, two related things. But they are a group of viruses, and they cause both different disease. They occur in different places, and the species that they actually usually infect, okay, are rodents. And each virus also has a specific rodent or a small group of rodents that it infects. So there's the virus that causes the most disease is a virus from Korea that causes a particular syndrome in Korea that's not primarily pulmonary. So it's quite different from the ones in North and South America. Okay? The one we have in Canada is called Sinombre, and it's in deer mice and some other mice. The virus that's causing this outbreak is called the Andes virus, and it's native to Chile and Argentina only. And there's a particular rat whose name I can't tell you that is the usual source of it.
1: Okay.
0: So people are generally what we call accidental hosts, which means that people get exposed to a high concentration of virus in, generally speaking, it's in something they're cleaning out, okay, their attic, their cabin, when they go up to open their cabin, mice or rats have gotten in and made a mess of things. And in the course of that, you sweep things up or you vacuum things and you aerosolize the mouse pee or feces or saliva and breathe it in. And then you get an infection. Okay. And usually that's where it stops. With Andes virus alone, okay, nobody knows why. Andes virus alone is one that can spread from person to person. It doesn't spread well enough to sustain itself in human populations. But it spreads well enough to cause outbreaks. Biggest outbreak is, I think, 4 or 5 years ago and was 34 people. Biggest outbreak before that was 19 people. So it can spread enough to cause some damage, but it can't keep spreading.
1: Okay.
0: And the last thing about the Andes virus that is different and worrisome is that if you get it, it's really severe disease. So the most hantaviruses, at least many hantaviruses, have case fatality rates, right? The chance that you'll die if you get an infection of 1%, 3%, 5%. But with Andes virus, it's 35 or 45%. So it's a much more severe disease you get from the Andes virus than you get from other viruses.
1: Okay, so very severe disease, difficult to spread amongst humans, but still can spread amongst humans. We knew the period of time from contact to symptoms for things like COVID and so forth. What's that like for hantavirus?
0: Really long, okay? Yeah. So that's the other reason we're going to be talking about hantavirus for weeks and weeks, okay? Because as influenza, right, usual time from exposure to onset of symptoms, 24 hours sometimes, 48 hours, really short, okay? COVID was a little longer, 3, 4, 5 days. Hantavirus is sometime between 2 and 3 weeks is the usual, okay?
1: Okay.
0: So really long.
1: Yeah.
0: And it can be the frustrating thing about incubation periods when you're dealing with outbreaks is that they're not, it's not like everybody is at 14 days, right? There's always a range, and the range is what we call skewed, which means you go up sharply on one side, okay? Not very many people before a week, sharply up to 14 days, and there's a long tail of just a few. So most people get sick by 30 days, but between, or by 25 days, but between 25 and 40 days, there's this long tail out that you have to worry about. So you can hear what I'm saying. This means that, you know, after the day after tomorrow, pretty much everybody will be in isolation, will be confident that we're still waiting 45 days to make sure that it's over, right?
1: Okay.
0: And in fact, we're not going to usually we finally declare it over when there's been when it's a little longer than one incubation period. So it's probably going to be a couple of months before people are breathing a sigh of relief that says, okay, this is over. We can totally stop worrying about it.
1: So for those who they can establish have been infected then, what's the treatment look like for them?
0: It's just supportive. We have nothing specific.
1: Okay.
0: One of the problems with viruses, right, like COVID when it first started, is we don't

0: have specific drugs to treat many viruses. Mm-hmm. And so it really is just a question of supporting people, having, you know, ventilators breathe for them and allowing their bodies to clear the virus.
1: I would imagine then, I don't want to make any assumptions here, but given the variety of viruses involved in that umbrella term, hantavirus and this sort of thing, is there a vaccine for anything like this? Not at all.
0: No.
1: Okay.
0: Well, and, you know, it's hard to, you know, vaccines have to be worth developing and making, right?
1: And so, the numbers behind this then, I guess.
0: The numbers behind this are really small, mm-hmm, right? Mm-hmm. So, you know, a few hundred cases a year in Chile and Argentina, and maybe one or two of them will go on to spread to other people. So it's a really uncommon virus.
1: Mm-hmm. I know that there's been a lot of focus on the cruise ship element here. I mean, anytime you have thousands of people in a vessel that's contained and an illness that can spread that way. But cruise ships aren't the concern here. The scenarios you were talking about earlier were, I pictured more happening in like, in a barn you're sweeping up or something like that. Or if you're spending time around maybe landfills or that sort of thing.
0: Yeah. Well, in fact, in Eastern Canada, okay, east of the Manitoba border, there's been a single case of hantavirus infection in the last 25 years, 30 years since we've been tracking it. Okay, so honestly, if you live in Eastern Canada, you don't have to worry at all. A really interesting question about what's different about our deer mites, why you don't have to worry.
1: Yeah.
0: But starting at the Manitoba border, there's a small number, maybe 5 cases in Canada a year. So, yeah, and so it makes sense to say to people, you know, if you are cleaning up a bunch of mouse feces and pee, leftovers, nests, you know, whatever, just be, you know, put on a mask and try to do things that won't aerosolize it. Okay, so just like stepping on it, looking at it, not a problem. It's when you clean it up and the virus gets sweeping and it gets in the air, that's when it's a problem.
1: Okay. I was going to ask, and it's great that you mentioned the mask there, because I was going to ask, are there lessons that we would have learned from the pandemic, from dealing with COVID, that would help, you know, if we, I guess the concern here is that I'm thinking we're going to anticipate these situations when we walk into them. But what you described and what you're talking about is this, you know, being infected without knowing that you were in that scenario.
0: Yeah, well, and this is the problem with, this is the problem in particular with respiratory infectious diseases, right? Because when you get a fever and a cough, you don't think hantavirus, right? And there are hundreds of things that can give you a fever and a cough. And so consequently, you don't, you know, the problem with infectious diseases in general, almost always, is not that when you know what you're dealing with, that you can't pretty easily protect yourself. It's that you don't know that somebody has a particular disease, you know, sometimes until long after they're better, right? Mm-hmm. Because our diagnostic capacity for viruses is limited, right? Mm-hmm. We don't know all the viruses that are out there. And there are so many to test for, you know, that if I get a fever tomorrow, nobody's going to test me for hantavirus,
1: right?
0: Okay?
1: Mm-hmm.
0: If I get really sick, and all of the usual tests are negative, even at my age, you know, that happens, okay? If I was 20, people would start to say, okay, something distinctive and weird is happening here and we should do all these tests. And then people will do more tests and they'll start asking questions about where I've been and what I've done. But it's, you know, there are lots of respiratory illnesses where we never know what people have and we're just grateful they're better.
1: Mm-hmm.
0: And you just have to live with that. So it is a, you know, I heard a bunch of talk about this virus. We didn't know about this virus for 3 weeks. Let me tell you, it was a miracle that somebody in South Africa thought of hantavirus on the third case.
1: Really?
0: Okay.
1: But
0: somebody deserves an award for doing that.
1: Yeah.
0: Okay. Because that, yes, maybe the person who got off the ship, maybe that person had actually been in Argentina, and so you could think, but even in Argentina, it's a rare disease, you know, and to have gotten that far when the first round of testing was negative and to get a result back.

0: in 5 days.
1: Right.
0: That's really impressive work.
1: So what I'm getting from you here is there isn't a great deal of protections that I can have in the form of a vaccine or anything like that. There are precautions that I can take, but I may not know necessarily when I'm in a scenario where hantavirus may be present. There's still a lot we need to learn about what's involved under this umbrella of hantavirus. But it sounds like it is so rare that the risk is very low, and it travels between humans so badly. You're saying that the risk is that low.
0: And it's been easy. You know, the thing about the outbreaks in Argentina is it's been easy to fix it once you know what it is. People don't transmit it when they don't have symptoms. You know, they have to be ill, and we know now who's been exposed. And what the issue is, and all of those people are going to be watching themselves and having other people around to support them to get through this. So even if somebody else does get sick, and there may well be a few more cases, they're going to have been protected, and other people will have been protected from them. So and when people in Argentina and Chile have done that with previous outbreaks, the outbreaks stop. So if you're a Canadian and you're in Canada, you don't have to worry.
1: You have settled a lot of minds. Thank you so much for this. I really appreciate your time this morning.
0: Pleasure to talk to you.
1: You take care. Bye-bye. That is Dr. Allison McGeer. She's a professor in the Department of Laboratory Medicine and Pathobiology at the Dalhousie School of Public Health at University of Toronto. Well, Elizabeth Rodriguez and Magdalise Savin were both born in Cuba, but they didn't meet until they both moved to Canada. They started the Juno Award-winning band Ocan together, and then they fell in love and got married. Here's a song dedicated to their son. It's called A Solas Contigo.

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1: How can a woman just go missing and us put out all that effort to find her, and she's still missing?
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2: A third of Canadian women say they wait 2 years or more for effective menopause care. 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
4: This is World Report. Good morning, I'm John Northcott. The first evacuation flight is underway, having departed Tenerife carrying Spanish passengers from a cruise ship hit by a deadly hantavirus outbreak. They're being flown directly to

0: to a military hospital in Madrid for quarantine. While no one currently on board is showing symptoms, health officials in hazmat suits are overseeing the high-stakes removal of more than 140 people, including four Canadians. The CBC's Briar Stewart is on the island with the latest. Briar, you have an update. Tell us about the Canadians.
1: Yeah, that's right. The Canadians have actually started to leave the ship. In fact, we saw a boat go by with a couple of people on it in the full protective gear. I'm pretty sure that was at least some of the Canadians. And they were the second group to go off after the Spanish. And so now they're going to go through this process, a very short process, only about 10 minutes, where there's a quick assessment done. And then they have police officers here at this parking lot where they check their paperwork or check their passports. It's sort of functioning like an international border right now. And then they'll be driven right to the airport on that bus and taken right to the entranceway of the plane. And I asked Spanish authorities just how the Canadians were being repatriated, because we hadn't heard from Global Affairs about the exact details of it and whether or not they were going to share a plane with the U.S. Here's some of my conversation with the Spanish authorities.
2: They were sending their own plane, so they are going directly, I guess, to Canada.
1: Yeah, so that's right. And what he was saying was originally they were going to share a plane with the U.S., but in the end, Canada sent its own plane. The Canadians have departed, and we understand that the Americans, because there were quite a few Americans that were on board, they will be departing later today along with other nationalities like the Brits.
0: Briar, a lot of passengers still on the vessel. What happens to the process now?
1: Well, so it's going to be at least really another day till all the passengers are off, because the passengers from Australia and New Zealand will not be departing until tomorrow. After that, the boat might be here one other day because there needs to be some refueling and restocking. After that, it's going to go to Rotterdam. And there is around 60 crew members that will still be on board the vessel. And on top of that, you also have the body of the German national that died from on May 2nd. And so that's on board as well. So they will all go to Rotterdam. And then obviously the other big thing in all of this is everybody that was on that ship will have to go through some kind of isolation period.
0: The CBC's Briar Stewart in Tenerife, Canary Islands. Thanks for this, Briar.
1: You're welcome.
0: Iran is issuing a new warning to the United States. Tehran says if its tankers are hit, U.S. sites across the Middle East will be targeted in response. It's also threatening any country that follows Washington's lead in imposing sanctions. The CBC's Julia Chapman is following the story from London.
3: Iran's military spokesperson threatening new responses to any future attacks. Mohammad Akraminia says Iran's enemy will be surprised by the new weapons, new methods, and new arenas of war his country could use. The threat follows American strikes on Iranian tankers in the Gulf of Oman on Friday. The standoff forms the backdrop to ongoing negotiations. The U.S. offered a proposal to extend the ceasefire and pave the way for more detailed talks. President Donald Trump said he expected a response by the weekend, but so far none has come. As the world waits, there is one tentative sign of progress. A Qatari LNG tanker is moving through the Strait of Hormuz, the first from that country to pass through the choke point since the war began. Meanwhile, the parallel conflict in Lebanon is intensifying. The ceasefire declared nearly a month ago is on shaky ground as Israel steps up strikes against Hezbollah. Lebanese officials say seven people were killed in an attack on Saturday in Saksakia, which wasn't covered by evacuation orders. A child was reportedly among the dead. This man says displaced people found themselves under fire in a place where they should have been safe. The IDF says steps were taken to mitigate harm. It says three Israeli soldiers were injured on Saturday in a Hezbollah drone attack. Talks are due to be held in Washington this week, aimed at finding a more durable peace in Lebanon. Julia Chapman, CBC News, London.
0: The head of Canada's spy agency is weighing in on the potential for foreign interference in an Alberta sovereignty referendum. In a rare interview with CBC Radio's The House, the director of CSIS says there is reason to be concerned about outside actors trying to fuel division. Catherine Cullen has more.
4: Foreign interference has been a concern of CSIS, well, basically since its existence, but certainly over the last few years.
5: A key part of the work done by Canada's spy agency is tracking and disrupting that interference. And CSIS Director Dan Rogers says when it comes to a potential Alberta referendum, The agency is prepared to investigate.
4: A referendum like the one in Alberta that may have a divisive effect on society is rife for amplification.

0: or for, you know, the sort of disinformation or foreign interference that we've seen from players like Russia in the past.
1: Rogers won't say directly whether that interference is happening right now, saying he can't comment on ongoing investigations. But he notes there are reports from academics and other public institutions that have called out Russian disinformation.
0: It is very consistent with what we've seen from Russia in the past.
1: But Alberta's premier has also weighed in. She says she believes people in Alberta are smart enough to look at a number of different viewpoints and figure things out. But Danielle Smith also rejects the suggestion of foreign interference.
2: My public safety minister has been in touch with the RCMP, and he read their statement in the legislature last week saying that there is no credible evidence that we're seeing any state actors who are interfering in our politics.
1: Rogers says it's hard to predict whether foreign interference might increase in the lead up to a potential fall sovereignty referendum, but he does say Albertans should be mindful of Russia's history of spreading disinformation. He says it's something the spy agency will certainly be vigilant about. Catherine Cullen, CBC News, Ottawa.
3: And you can hear more of that interview on The House wherever you get your podcasts. Police are warning high school students about the risks of a popular end-of-year game. Officials say water guns used in the prank, often called Senior Assassin, can be mistaken for real weapons. In one Ontario community, there are also growing concerns about students targeting vulnerable and marginalized people. The CBC's Karen Pauls explains.
4: Senior Assassin starts tonight.
5: Senior Assassin is a rite of passage for many grade 12 students. The goal of the game? Eliminate their target by squirting them with a water gun. It's supposed to be harmless. But video posted recently on social media shows an Indigenous man targeted in Kenora, Ontario, sprayed with a water gun by young men driving by.
6: They're taking a cheap shot at someone who's already having so many life struggles.
5: Tanya Cameron is a community activist.
6: There's a small segment out there that don't see the harm in it. They're saying it's kids being kids, and it just blows my mind that they think that that kind of behavior on the unhoused is okay.
5: We found the man in the video. He said he didn't like being sprayed, but he doesn't want to make waves. He says those involved should not do it to anyone else.
7: So there is an active investigation going on right now.
5: Haley Cheater is an Ontario Provincial Police Constable in Kenora. She says there could be serious consequences.
7: Any unwanted physical contact or contact with something that someone doesn't consent to could be seen as assault in the criminal code. So.
5: Police across the country are getting 911 calls of kids with weapons. Last year, a Guelph, Ontario high school was locked down and a teen arrested at gunpoint for holding what was later revealed to be a water gun.
7: Like when we're attending a scene, is it going to be a real firearm? Is it not? We obviously have to treat everything as the utmost serious situation.
5: Police say they don't want to throw cold water on the game, but they want students to be safe and respectful. Karen Pauls, CBC News, Kenora, Ontario.
3: And finally, Vancouver has a new plan to allow high-tech food delivery robots. The industry says automation will make service faster and cheaper. Critics argue the robots create new hazards for seniors and people with disabilities. Tanya Fletcher has more on the debate over who really owns the sidewalks.
8: Food delivery robots, the size of a big cooler with unmistakable cartoon-like eyes, have been approved by the City of Vancouver for a six-month pilot project. Councillor Mike Clausen.
9: It's a way of doing something that's automated and hopefully more affordable in the long run.
8: But critics point to potential privacy concerns with robot cameras in very public places. And opposing City Councillor Sean Orr says there are also disability concerns.
10: People are asking for safer sidewalks, smoother sidewalks, more accessible sidewalks. And our response is, what if we filled them with little delivery robots?
8: The food delivery robots could begin operating in downtown Vancouver as early as this fall. Tanya Fletcher, CBC News, Vancouver.
3: And that is the latest national and international news from World Report. 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In fact, if you want to get a look at those robots that Tanya was talking about in her piece, they're on there as well, cbcnews.ca. I'm John Northcott. Thanks for spending part of your weekend with us here at CBC News.

0: It is just about 8:11, an hour earlier in the central time zone. Here in Toronto, it is 6 degrees and sunny. Ottawa has 8 degrees and a mainly sunny sky. In Windsor, 6 and sunny. In Thunder Bay, it is -1 and partly cloudy. Of course, we are broadcasting in Nunavut and Nunavik as well this morning. So good morning to you all. In Iqaluit, it is -1 and mostly cloudy. In Kujawaq, it is 4 and partly cloudy. And Rankin Inlet sitting at -7 with a mainly sunny sky. Well, coming up in this half hour, today is Mother's Day, but it can also be a difficult time for those who have lost their mothers. We're going to speak with the co-founder of the Parentless Club to learn why she decided to hold a Motherless Day event. So that's coming up shortly. First, though, let's check in with our Toronto and Ottawa newsrooms. We'll start with Charlene McCallum in Toronto. Good morning.
1: Good morning, Ismaila. Business owner Asna Lafiz has won the Scarborough Southwest Ontario Liberal nomination, besting Nate Erskine-Smith, who had plans to run for the provincial leadership spot if he won. And we'll hear about the City of Toronto's cleanup plans ahead of the FIFA World Cup and how homeless advocates are concerned about how vulnerable residents could be pushed out. So let's head to Ottawa now with Melina Levesque for more news. Good morning, Melina.
2: Good morning, Charlene. Ottawa police are sharing more details on the death of a toddler in the Ottawa River. The two-year-old was pulled from the water on Friday evening after a wide-scale search and later was pronounced dead at the hospital. CBC's Natalia Goodwin will bring us the latest. And several unions in Quebec are asking the province's liquor board, the SAQ, to make changes to its sales strategy. They say a push to consume more could have an impact on public health. And we'll hear from one of those groups asking the SAQ to pause its plans at 8:30.
0: All right, thank you very much. That is Melina Levesque, and Ottawa listeners will hear her at the bottom of the clock. The rest of the province will hear Charlene McCallum. It is 8:12 right now, and Eklo wrote this next tune for future kids before she became a mom. This is called My Child.

0: I love that tune. One of my favorite things about the music we play on this show is like building my personal playlist as I listen to the music that Alexia Campanis has programmed. That was Toronto musician Eklo with a tune called My Child. It is 8:16 right now, and you know, a lot of people today are going to be honoring mothers. But for some, Mother's Day can also be challenging. Challenging to get through the day just as it is. An event being held today is aiming to help those who are grieving through loss, help them to find a space, a safe space that is, and community. The event's called Motherless Day. Amanda Katz is running the event and is the co-founder of the Parentless Club. And a warning, this conversation does contain discussion of suicide.
1: Good morning.
0: So what was it that made you want to start Motherless Day?
1: When you have a mom, you know exactly what Mother's Day looks like. It's filled with brunches and flowers, flower bouquets and shop windows that inspire you to get the perfect gift for her. And it often is associated with joy and celebration and a chance to shower your mom with all of the love that she gives to you every other day of the year. When you've lost your mom, the day is vastly different. What used to be the symbol of joy is instead a reminder of who and what's missing. And I lost my mom at 21 in 2017. And I had spent years trying to figure out how to spend this day in her absence. Is it trying to go to those places that she loved? Is it hiding from the day? Is it avoiding social media? And after years of trying to navigate this day on my own, I realized that a lot of people were in the same boat, trying to find a space and a way to celebrate their mom when she's gone. And I figured rather than sit around and wait for something like this to be created, and I had the ability to walk in the door, I said, let's create a space for us. Let's create a way to celebrate and commemorate our moms surrounded by people who, of course, don't understand what your exact experience is like, but they get it.
0: Yeah. I want you to back things up a little bit because I want to know about your mom. Like, tell me about her.
1: Yeah, she was the most full of life person when she was at her best. She was a woman who craved adventure. She'd wake us up on a Saturday morning and say, girls, you know, I thought you thought that you were going to stay at home and maybe study for next week's test, but no, we're heading to Buffalo and we're going to the Albright Knox. There's a cool exhibit that's out there. And still to this day, I'll get somebody even in Toronto. We lived in Hamilton at the time. And they'll say, have you tried this new spot, Pinkerton Snack Bar? I go, my mom's been dead 9 years. She took me there 10 years ago when it first opened, and it really was cool then. So she was just this woman who was on the pulse, wildly creative, and filled up every room with her light and her joy. But in combination with that was a little bit of a tougher side. She suffered from bipolar disorder throughout her entire life, and it made her a beautiful person in so many ways, but it also made her a challenging one. So that relationship was something that we tried to, you know, of course, navigate while we're there, and contributed to her ultimately passing away by suicide. And now I hold on to all of these light moments and these beautiful things and these things that inspired me to kind of be the best that I can be and live life to the fullest in a way that she couldn't every day.
0: What is it that you went through that you are trying to pass on to others right now? Because I've never met anybody who does something like this who didn't have something done for them years ahead. What happened? What was the turnaround that you're trying to offer to people?
1: A lot of people who experience the loss of a parent at a younger age, before it unfortunately becomes the norm, people feel really alone in those experiences. They feel like friends stop checking in at a point. They're there in the minutes and moments and days, weeks after the loss, and then they go away as life moves on. And a lot of people want to show up for you even and don't know how. But when you meet somebody who has gone through the experience of parent loss or loss period, they understand you in a way, and they know to check in on those hard days, and they know to check in on any day. And

0: they want to continue to hear stories. And it's they know that it's okay to laugh and it's okay to cry over all of these shared experiences and realities. And when I was 21, I unfortunately had a close friend of mine who had lost her mom 2 years prior. And when her mom passed away, none of us knew what to do. And we were there for her. We were rushing to her house whenever we could be there and dropping off food and all of the things that we thought might help her. But the way that she knew how to be there for me 2 years later was pretty profound. Mm. And what this space is about is not just creating a relationship, you know, with me who's gone through loss, but it's giving people more people. It's this club that nobody wants to be a part of, this parentless club or this motherless club. But if you're in it, you're not alone. And some of those things are just about creating these connections on the day. Yeah. But it's really about the connections that you create that last on all the other ones between the motherless day events and the motherless day events, or the fatherless day events and the fatherless day events. Mm.
1: Tell me about some of the people that you've met through this.
0: I've met some incredible people and some real friends that I know will last forever. The way that your walls drop. Last year, I remember sitting down with one group of ladies and they had just met, you know, maybe 45 minutes before. And they had all lost their moms just 2 to 6 months prior. And they were looking for not answers, but connection and understanding and just to have a space to sit. And then I'm playing a host, so I go down the line. And there are people talking about how their dad had started to date again and what that meant and how all they wanted was to have a dad that felt supported and connected and wasn't lonely. But the difficult part of that too, mm-hmm. and what that felt like, knowing that mom's not being replaced, but he's excited about somebody new. And those are just two tiny examples of what was happening in that room.
1: Tell me what it's like to walk into that room then. What happens for the day? What do you make sure is there so that people feel safe and comfortable to come in?
0: We always have plenty of activities because it's important for people to have different things to engage with. Most people come to these events alone. And we want to make sure that they feel like they have something to do and a way to busy their hands, something to open them up. They can talk to people if they want to talk to people, but if you just want a place to be and exist where you're surrounded by the energy of other people, you can do that too. So this year, we've got a few things going on. We've got a collage station with a collage artist that actually lost her mom too, kind of guiding us in that experience. We've got beading going on with the beads, holding different meaningful stones inspired by our mom. We have breath work with Trove to start us off and ground us in the space. We've got bouquet building and we've got a little blush bar and we have a poet that's in and you can tell them about your mom and they create something that's so beautiful. Each one of us honestly ended up crying last year when we had this poet in the space when we write it back to ourselves. But there's just so much going on in this space in a way that whatever version of yourself you want to show up as, whichever thing you want to engage in, we're trying to create an ability for you to do that and make it easy to connect with others if you choose that that's what you want to do.
1: You brought some things with you here. You mentioned collage. But is that a collage you made?
0: This is a collage that I made at Motherless Day. Okay. I have our pressed flowers from our first year because we do have bouquet building, but the reality is that flowers die.
1: Yeah.
0: And holding on to them forever is something that kind of leans into that our moms are gone, but the memory is everlasting and the beauty is everlasting. We also this year are partnering with The Good Card. And I always find there's catharsis in writing a note to my mom on these days, on her birthday, on Mother's Day, on my birthday. And these cards are not just a place to write whatever you're feeling down, but they're plantable. So in these, write what you've got to do, write something to her or yourself, and then plant it and create new life out of loss. And just doing things for our mom and having the chance to put that energy somewhere.

0: is what we're trying to create for everybody.
1: I know that you talked about memories living on. I was always told that when you're close to somebody and they pass away, you take on some of their traits. I wonder if there's a trait you hope that you've held on to from your mother.
0: She had this ability to connect with people. And truthfully, my sister and I used to find it pretty annoying. We'd be walking down the street and there would be somebody that was selling something or somebody that needed a bit of extra change. Or we'd go to a new restaurant and she'd befriend the neighboring table. And I was like, Mom, stop it. Like, we're here. Don't go and chat with them. Like, they're doing their own thing. And that ability to start that first conversation with someone, to be vulnerable with them so that they have the chance to be vulnerable back in a really like authentic and organic and natural way. People used to say that my mom was so easy to talk to. And I hope that I have this ability to connect with people and to create room for them to be themselves. And now I wish I had the chance to, of course, tell her how beautiful it was that she did that and to thank her for giving me a piece of it.
1: Well, I think you've carried on that beauty in a wonderful way. Did your mom like music?
0: She did like music.
1: Yeah? What's a tune that reminds you of her?
0: I remember sitting in her room watching the Grammys years ago. And she used to say that Lady Gaga made her high. So, born this way feels pretty fitting.
1: Thanks so much for the conversation. Really appreciate it.
0: Thank you so much for having me.
1: Amanda Katz is the co-founder of the Parentless Club. The club will be holding a Motherless Day event in Toronto today at East Room. Now, if you or someone you know is struggling, there is a suicide prevention hotline nationwide. You just need to call or text 988. That number again is 988. I'm just thinking back to the way that Amanda Katz, we just heard from there, was describing her mother, and what a fitting song she's chosen for her. Let's take a listen to that tune dedicated to Amanda's mom. Here is Lady Gaga with Born This Way.
2: It doesn't matter if you love him or capital H-I-M-M-M-M-M. Just put your paws up, because you were born this way.

This is CBC News. From CBC Toronto, here's the news at 8:30. Toronto's mainly sunny and 6 degrees. In Windsor, it's 9 and sunny, and Thunder Bay, it's mostly cloudy and 0. Good morning. I'm Charlene McCallum. Ottawa

0: Police say the death of a toddler Friday has hit the first responder community hard. Police say the two-year-old was playing in the Ottawa River with their parents nearby. The toddler then went under the water and was swept away. A large-scale search was launched. 40 minutes later, the child was found. First responders began resuscitation efforts, but the child later died at the hospital. Here is Inspector Brian Samuel.
1: Deaths are tragic all the time. However, when it involves a child or an infant, it really hits home. We have a lot of police officers who are parents. These incidents affect everybody involved.
0: Samuel says the police continue to investigate as part of their protocol when any child dies, but at this point, they are treating the death as an accident. In a surprising turn of events, Liberal MP Nate Erskine-Smith lost the provincial nomination race Saturday. He was bested by business owner Asanella Fees as the provincial Liberal candidate for Scarborough Southwest. According to his campaign website, Hafiz currently operates dozens of Domino's pizza franchises across Ontario. Erskine-Smith was hoping this win could set him up for a bid for the Ontario Liberal leadership. He finished a strong second to the former leader Bonnie Crombie in 2023. It is unclear if he still intends to launch that leadership bid, but he may challenge yesterday's results. The premier is expected to call the by-election by the summer. With Toronto just weeks away from hosting its first FIFA World Cup match, the city is starting its annual cleanup campaign early. The push will see cleaning blitzes that include street repairs, litter pickup, and park maintenance. But as the work ramps up, some advocates are questioning what cleanup really means and who it could affect. Tyler Cheese has more.
2: Street sweepers are out in force as the city's pre-World Cup cleanup efforts get underway. The city says crews will prioritize areas near FIFA venues before expanding to other neighborhoods. Around 400 city staff will carry out targeted weekend blitzes from May through October. But the idea of a cleanup is prompting different interpretations. Emily Alfred with the Toronto Environmental Alliance argues the World Cup is a sustainability opportunity. For example,
3: something as simple as switching to reusable cups in a stadium can avoid, like, millions of cups and lots of waste.
2: She says Toronto won't use reusable cups at BMO Field, but it will test a program at FIFA Fan Festival zones. Meanwhile, housing advocate and city council candidate Diana Chan McNally says there's concern about what cleanup could mean for the city's unhoused population.
4: When we talk about cleanup, does that entail encampment sweeps? We don't know.
2: But in a written response, the City of Toronto says it will continue voluntary support efforts while increasing outreach near event venues. Tyler Cheese, CBC News, Toronto.
0: A new waterfront conservation area is opening at the end of the month in Mississauga. The 26-hectare site, named in honor of former Mississauga councillor Jim Tovey, transforms a degraded section of the shoreline into a sprawling green space. It's a stark difference from the coal-fired power plant that was there before. Visitors will have the chance to explore a network of trails, bike lanes, and pedestrian bridges while connecting with nature and wildlife. Scott Carfella, manager of capital projects with Credit Valley Conservation, describes some of the highlights.
5: The teaching amphitheater, of course, is a great place for viewing the lake and taking a rest. We have a 170-meter boardwalk. There is 1.9 kilometers of new waterfront trail, so that's shared cycling and pedestrian trail, and then another 1.8 kilometers of pedestrian-only trails. Biggest draws here are definitely wildlife viewing.
0: Entry to the Jim Tovey Lakeview Conservation Area is free.

0: Fixin' to Grow by Bosco Baker. He's performing in Toronto, Westport, and Ottawa next week. 8:39 right now. You're listening to Fresh Air on CBC Radio 1. And you know, growing up in Mississauga, singer Tennyson King didn't always feel connected to his Chinese heritage. But through playing music and traveling around the world, he's now on a quest to reconnect with his roots. His upcoming album is called 100 Cities. He's incorporating traditional Chinese music and instruments into the usual Western folk music that he makes. Tennyson King spoke with me from Taiwan, where he is currently on tour.
1: Good morning. How you doing?
0: I'm doing well. Really excited to connect with you here. Not connecting with you here. You're in Taiwan right now, but connecting with you from Toronto.
1: Yes, yeah.
0: Take me to the beginning of this project. I mean, why did you want to create a project like this that's so deeply tied to your Chinese heritage?
1: Yeah, I mean, it was a way for me to reconnect with my culture. You know, growing up, I was born in Hong Kong and I immigrated to Canada.

0: That's a newer version of that Kuching.
1: That one I know. I've seen that one before, I believe. Yeah.
0: That one's definitely very popular because it just sounds so cool. Kind of sounds like a bit like a harp, if you want to, for the listeners who don't know that sound. And then a lot with an arhu, which is a two-string bowed instrument. So it sounds kind of like the violin.
1: Yeah.
0: Yeah. So it's like our Chinese fiddle kind of thing. But the one other one that I use a lot is the Dizi, which is like a flute instrument.
1: Okay.
0: So that's the wind instrument, which has got that really cool traditional Chinese sound. And then I use a lot of the big drums, the Daku, which is used in like traditional Chinese line dancing that you've probably seen in Chinese New Year's in Toronto and stuff like that.
1: It's one thing to kind of, you know, fall in love with the sounds that these instruments make and then, you know, make a decision that you want to learn more about them and pull them into your project. Where do you start?
0: I mean, it really did start with, I reached out to all the musicians, like the masters of these instruments. And then I booked in like mentorship education sessions with them. Like instead of me going to learn how to play it, I met up with them a few times over the duration of a year and just asked them questions, got them to play for me. And then I kept asking more questions. And I just essentially did my research that way and learned from each musician. And then they all gave me recommendations of what to listen to. So I did like this like crazy deep listening kind of research, which I love. And then I started in that process trying to write music and figure out how I would, because my goal is to make it popular in the sense of like the indie folk world so that people can hear it and understand it more and not just be, I guess, scared by the traditional aspect of it. And that was a learning process and it still is. Like, it's just having fun, right? It's the creative process of playing and thinking outside of the box.
1: So you've released a new song called Big Mountain High. Tell me the story behind that song.
0: Yeah, so that song was one of the first songs I wrote when I started doing that deep dive in the research. And it's actually, it's inspired by a traditional Chinese composition called High Mountains and Flowing Water. In English. And back in the day, like all the compositions for traditional pieces usually was paired with a poem or a written story. So it's like folk music in a sense, but not having somebody sing the story or the lyrics, but it would just be matched together. So the music would tell the story, tell the actual story, but through instrumentation.
1: Okay.
0: And as I listened to that, it just like that was the first piece I heard that was like, wow, this is something special. And I think I can do something with it. So melodically, I was inspired by some of the Kuching parts and the story. The story is actually really cool too. The story is about a Kuching musician who meets, meets a woodcutter in nature in the mountains. And the woodcutter is like the only one who really understands the music that he's playing. So they become best friends. And when the woodcutter dies, the master musician stops playing because he feels like nobody will understand his music anymore. So it's like, that's a short version of this story. And I was reading that. I was like, man, that's really special because I kind of feel like I'm in this place of trying to find myself in music and trying to find where I fit in like the whole scheme of people listening to music. And the mountains was so representative, and it's like about mountains and flowing water. And to me, that's like representative of like me trying to find my like elders and listening to them and trying to speak through them in song. And so that was the origin of how I came to write that song.
1: Just thinking about the music that I have heard already and the instruments, the traditional instruments you've pulled into your music, add to that, you live a quite the nomadic lifestyle, my friend. There's a lot of movement in your life, out on the road and learning from people and writing and recording and so forth. How does all of that in combination, the instruments, language, everything with the nomadic lifestyle, how does that help you learn more about your Chinese culture?
0: I mean, I think it's made me way more open in life. Like I travel because I love learning about other cultures and communities. And I think that is like that's truly the way to peace for

0: all of us is to understand each other more. So every time I go somewhere, you know, I'm in Taiwan right now learning about Taiwanese culture every time and learning about indigenous Taiwanese culture every time I come. And that just opens up my own mind and heart to more of learning about my own culture as much as possible. And that, you know, we all have all the different cultures and communities in the world have similarities, right? There's all like a sense of community and love for something. And just being around that, being around so many different cultures gives me appreciation for all of them and mine as well.
1: Oh, it was really great to connect with you, Tennyson. Thanks so much for the conversation.
0: Thank you so much.
1: Tennyson King is a singer-songwriter from Mississauga. Take a listen to his new single. This is Blue Mountain High.

0: Great tune there. That is Big Mountain High from Tennyson King. 8:52 right now. You're listening to Fresh Air on CBC Radio 1. And Thea Pinasue made a powerful and deeply personal choice while pregnant with her second child. She decided to give birth to the child in a traditional birthing tent set up outside the local hospital in Happy Valley Goose Bay, Labrador. For generations, giving birth in a tent was the norm, but the expansion of the healthcare system in the 60s stopped the tradition. This week on Unreserved, Thea Pinasue describes the strength that she drew from the experience.
1: As it was happening, I was in fear that I wouldn't be able to deliver her in a tent. And that was my... I was just so nervous of that. I was like, oh, I hope nothing goes wrong where I have to go in the hospital. And because, you know, I really wanted that. I really wanted to have her in a tent and for her, for me to experience it and for her to also could say that she was born in a tent. And I think, you know, that was really important to me. And also to know people out there that this is possible.

0: and to have our babies in a tent again, that we don't need to be afraid of it, and that, you know, our ancestors and our grandparents and have done it, delivering babies out in the country and where there wasn't where there wasn't any hospitals or clinics close by. It was just the traditional midwives that I was there.
1: That must have been incredible.
0: Mm-hmm. And there was a moment too, and then I always remember this, and I remember the feeling so vividly. And I remember like laying there, and I was going through a contraction, and I was just like, when I was getting close, and I just remember thinking, oh my goodness, this is so hard. The pain that I'm going through. And I remember laying there and just thinking, no, this is possible. Don't even doubt yourself. And telling myself, like, I got this, and that my grandparents did this, and my great, you know, just for many, many, many years that it was happening in the country. And I really, really had to remind myself, and also that feeling of this empowerment of telling myself I got this, and reminding myself that, you know, my grandparents did this, and I'm good.
2: Tia Panashue is Inu from Shehachi, Inu First Nation. She is the health manager for the Inu Roundtable Secretariat. You can hear more this week on Unreserved. 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Let's take a listen to the title track from their new album. This is Trans Canadian Blues.

0: Bobby Dove with Trans-Canadian Blues. They will be in North Bay and Richards Landing later this month. Well, it is 8:59. That's pretty much it for Fresh Air this week. The show is produced by Samantha Louie and Alexia Cambanis. You can reach us by email at freshair@cbc.ca. And you can follow us on Instagram at CBC Fresh Air. You can listen back to some interviews at the CBC Listen app. Hope you have a wonderful Sunday. World Report's next with John Northcott. And we'll talk with you next weekend. Take care.
1: So I was thinking, oh, if I have to sit through 6 more hours of this, I'm getting an epidural.
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1: Babe, she's coming right now. 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
4: You may be getting or gifting some flowers on this Mother's Day, but those bouquets are far more than pretty sights and smells. Coming up, discover the fascinating ways that flowers have shaped our world.
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6: Good morning, I'm John Northcott. The first evacuation flight is underway, having departed Tenerife carrying Spanish passengers from a cruise ship hit by a deadly hantavirus outbreak. They're being flown directly to a military hospital in Madrid for quarantine. While no one currently on board is showing symptoms, health officials in hazmat suits are overseeing the high-stakes removal of many of those on board, including 4 Canadians. The CBC's Briar Stewart is on the island with the latest. Briar, you have an update for us. Tell us about those Canadians.
7: Yeah, that's right. The Canadians have actually started to leave the ship. In fact, we saw a boat go by with a couple of people on it in the full protective gear. I'm pretty sure that was at least some of the Canadians. And they were the second group to go off after the Spanish. And so now they're going to go through this process, a very short process, only about 10 minutes, where there's a quick assessment done. And then they have police officers here at this parking lot where they check their paperwork or check their passports. It's sort of functioning like an international border right now. And then they'll be driven right to the airport on that bus and taken right to the entranceway of the plane. And I asked Spanish authorities just how the Canadians were being repatriated, because we hadn't heard from Global Affairs about the exact details of it and whether or not they were going to share a plane with the U.S. Here's some of my conversation with the Spanish authorities.
8: They were sending their own plane, so they are going directly, I guess, to Canada.
7: So that's right. And what he was saying was originally they were going to share a plane with the U.S., but in the end, Canada sent its own plane. The Canadians have departed. And we understand that the Americans, because there were quite a few Americans that were on board, they will be departing later today along with other nationalities like the Brits.
6: Briar, a lot of passengers still on the vessel. What happens to the process now?
7: Well, so it's going to be at least really another day till all the passengers are off, because the passengers from Australia and New Zealand will not be departing until tomorrow. After that, the boat might be here one other day because there needs to be some refueling and restocking. After that, it's going to go to Rotterdam, and there is around 60 crew members that will still be on board the vessel. And on top of that, you also have the body of the German national that died from on May 2nd. And so that's on board as well. So they will all go to Rotterdam. And then obviously the other big thing in all of this is everybody that was on that ship will have to go through some kind of isolation period.
6: CBC's Briar Stewart in Tenerife, Canary Islands. Thanks for this, Briar.
7: You're welcome.
6: Iran is issuing a new warning to the United States. Tehran says if its tankers are hit, U.S. sites across the Middle East will be targeted in response. It's also threatening any country that follows Washington's lead in

0: imposing sanctions. The CBC's Julia Chapman is following a story from London.
1: Iran's military spokesperson threatening new responses to any future attacks. Mohammad Akraminia says Iran's enemy will be surprised by the new weapons, new methods, and new arenas of war his country could use. The threat follows American strikes on Iranian tankers in the Gulf of Oman on Friday. The standoff forms the backdrop to ongoing negotiations. The U.S. offered a proposal to extend the ceasefire and pave the way for more detailed talks. President Donald Trump said he expected a response by the weekend, but so far none has come. As the world waits, there is one tentative sign of progress. A Qatari LNG tanker is moving through the Strait of Hormuz, the first from that country to pass through the choke point since the war began. Meanwhile, the parallel conflict in Lebanon is intensifying. The ceasefire declared nearly a month ago is on shaky ground as Israel steps up strikes against Hezbollah. Lebanese officials say 7 people were killed in an attack on Saturday in Saksakia, which wasn't covered by evacuation orders. A child was reportedly among the dead. This man says displaced people found themselves under fire in a place where they should have been safe. The IDF says steps were taken to mitigate harm. It says 3 Israeli soldiers were injured on Saturday in a Hezbollah drone attack. Talks are due to be held in Washington this week, aimed at finding a more durable peace in Lebanon. Julia Chapman, CBC News, London.
0: The head of Canada's spy agency is weighing in on the potential for foreign interference in an Alberta sovereignty referendum. In a rare interview with CBC Radio's The House, the director of CSIS says there is reason to be concerned about outside actors trying to fuel division. Catherine Cullen has more.
2: CSIS director Dan Rogers says when it comes to a potential Alberta referendum, the agency is prepared to investigate.
3: A referendum like the one in Alberta that may have a divisive effect on society is rife for amplification or for, the sort of disinformation or foreign interference that we've seen from players like Russia in the past.
2: Rogers won't say directly whether that interference is happening right now, saying he can't comment on ongoing investigations. But Alberta's premier has also weighed in. She says she believes people in Alberta are smart enough to look at a number of different viewpoints and figure things out. But Danielle Smith also rejects the suggestion of foreign interference.
4: My public safety minister has been in touch with the RCMP, and he read their statement in the legislature last week saying that there is no credible evidence that we're seeing any state actors who are interfering in our politics.
2: Catherine Cullen, CBC News, Ottawa.
0: And you can hear more of that interview on The House, wherever you get your podcasts. Police are warning high school students about the risks of a popular end-of-year game. Officials say the water guns used in the prank, often called Senior Assassin, can be mistaken for real weapons. In one Ontario community, there are also growing concerns about students targeting vulnerable and marginalized people. CBC's Karen Pauls explains.
5: Senior Assassin starts tonight.
6: Senior Assassin is a rite of passage for many grade 12 students. The goal of the game? Eliminate their target by squirting them with a water gun. It's supposed to be harmless. But video posted recently on social media shows an Indigenous man targeted in Kenora, Ontario, sprayed with a water gun by young men driving by.
7: They're taking a cheap shot at someone who's already having so many life struggles.
6: Tanya Cameron is a community activist.
7: There's a small segment out there that don't see the harm in it. They're saying it's kids being kids, and it just blows my mind that they think that that kind of behavior on the unhoused is okay.
6: We found the man in the video. He said he didn't like being sprayed, but he doesn't want to make waves. He says those involved should not do it to anyone else.
8: So there is an active investigation going on right now.
6: Haley Cheater is an Ontario Provincial Police Constable in Kenora. She says there could be serious consequences.
8: Any unwanted physical contact or contact with something that someone doesn't consent to could be seen as assault in the criminal code. So,
6: police across the country are getting 911 calls of kids with weapons. Last year, a Guelph, Ontario high school was locked down and a teen arrested at gunpoint for holding what was later revealed to be a water gun.
8: Like when we're attending a scene, is it going to be a real firearm? Is it not? We obviously have to treat everything as the utmost serious situation.
6: Police say they don't want to throw cold water on the game, but they want students to be safe and

0: respectful. Karen Pauls, CBC News, Kenora, Ontario.
1: And finally, Sir Elton John is now officially a Glenn Gould Prize laureate. A star-studded evening honored the legendary artist last night at a gala in Toronto. The CBC's Christine Pagalian was there for the event and has this story.
2: The night kicked off with an homage to Elton John's piano roots, a performance by 18-year-old Canadian pianist Ryan Wang, followed by a bold rendition of I'm Still Standing by Jeremy Dutcher. John personally selected the artists and the set list, and Canada's top talent, including Sarah McLachlan, Diana Krall, and The Beaches, delivered show-stopping takes on his greatest hits. A visibly moved Elton John took to the stage to offer a heartfelt thank you to Canada.
3: Grateful for my family, my husband, my children, and my Canadian family, and Canada in general. Thank you for this incredible...
2: Beyond the main prize, John handpicked an artist for the Protégé Award. Rising Canadian opera singer Emily D'Angelo, who received a $25,000 prize. The gala also honored his humanitarian work, including the Elton John AIDS Foundation. The finale brought everyone on stage, including the man of the hour himself. A rendition of the beloved classic Goodbye Yellow Brick Road brought the house down.
3: I salute you all. Thank you.
2: A night of glam, gratitude, and unforgettable performances honoring the 15th laureate of the Glenn Gould Prize, Elton John. Christine Pagalian, CBC News, Toronto.
1: And that is the latest national and international news from World Report. 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I'm John Northcott. Thanks for spending part of your weekend with us here at CBC News.
4: And here's your weather forecast for Barrie Huronia. Today we've got a mix of sun and cloud, but that's clearing in the afternoon with a high of 11. Tonight it's clear with some light wind and a low of 0. Tomorrow it's mainly sunny and a high of 9. And in Peterborough and the Kawarthas, we've got a mix of sun and cloud becoming sunny in the afternoon with a high of 14. Tonight it's clear with some wind and a low of -2. Tomorrow it's a mix of sun and cloud and a high of 14.

Good morning on this 10th of May. I'm Pia Chattopadhyay, and this is the Sunday Magazine. The Middle East remains volatile as diplomatic efforts to end the war clash with military strikes. First up, how this conflict is shaping attitudes of Iranians inside the country and beyond. After that, you may be getting or gifting some flowers on this Mother's Day, but those bouquets are far more than pretty sights and smells. We'll discover the fascinating ways that flowers power the world. In hour two, U.S. President Donald Trump heads to China this week. In the run-up, we'll hear how China is trying to play both power broker and stable force in a fractured world. And later on, what's the value of measuring up? Philosopher C.T. Nguyen reflects on the costs and benefits of scoring so many facets of daily life. It all starts right now on the Sunday Magazine.

0: The ongoing ceasefire between the United States and Iran is holding, but it is shaky. Iran has issued a new warning to the United States, threatening American sites in the Middle East if its tankers once again come under fire, as happened on Friday. All while the U.S. waits for Tehran's response to its most recent proposal to end the war. So how have Iranians been faring through more than 2 months of war? New York Times Iran correspondent Yagana Torbati has been trying to get a sense of that. Yagana, good morning.
1: Good morning. How are you?
0: I'm really good. Let's talk about this past week, because it seemed somewhat that the news was contradicting itself. At times, there were plans to reopen the Strait of Hormuz, which then didn't happen. More talk of a possible peace deal to end the war. And there have been sporadic military clashes between U.S. and Iranian forces in the Strait. So broadly, how would you describe where we are at in this war?
1: Both sides were still

0: sort of at this kind of very tenuous ceasefire that has now been in place for about a month or so. And it seems like neither side necessarily wants to say that it's been violated, although I think from what we saw happen this week, it's kind of hard to say that it hasn't been. But it seems like it's in a pretty unstable situation in the sense that the Strait of Hormuz is still blocked. The U.S. is still imposing this blockade that is putting pressure on Iran, but maybe not as quickly as President Trump would like to see. And so, unless there's some kind of diplomatic end to this and sort of like moving beyond this period where they can kind of come to some kind of agreement, it seems like these kind of tensions are going to keep bubbling up and maybe even bubbling over until that kind of more durable agreement is reached.
1: You have been reporting deeply about the people and everyday life in Iran, and we'll get into that in just a bit. But I want to try to better understand what's happening in Iran politically. And one of the starkest questions about this war is just who is in charge right now. How do you answer that question?
0: I think in Iran, what we've seen over like really the last decades is a consolidation and increasing power held by the military forces. And I think when we look at what's happened over the last couple months, that has really just accelerated. And now it's hard to kind of speak of the Iranian government without really speaking of the Revolutionary Guards. From what we can tell, it's the military side that is running the show politically. It's their veterans who are in charge of key institutions, whether that's the parliament speaker who has taken on a very outsized role in the negotiations and in really kind of running the country, whether it's heading the Supreme National Security Council, and then of course the new supreme leader himself, even perhaps more so than his father, who he has succeeded, is known for being close to the Revolutionary Guards and, sort of playing a role in picking their generals in recent decades and, in general, just cultivating, those ties. And so I think it's really hard to come to any conclusion other than the fact that the military is very much in charge in Iran right now.
1: So the new supreme leader, Mojtaba Khamenei, has not been seen. His absence from the public eye has raised questions about his well-being. Is he actually in charge? What do we know about how his leadership is being affected?
0: I wish I could had a more clear answer to that. My colleague, Varnos Fassi, he has reported quite deeply about, sort of how he's running things, from a little bit behind the scenes as he, deals with, what appear to be quite serious injuries, and recovers from those. Given the difficulty in communicating with him, given sort of the fact that he can't really appear in public and take charge or sort of show, at least public leadership, I think even that dynamic as well also elevates the role of the circle around him that is running things and that is public. And that does include, of course, elected officials, including, for instance, the president, Masoud Pezeshkian, but even more so, it includes, members of the guards that appear to be really influencing decisions.
1: Let's talk about the ordinary people of Iran, 90 million people in that country. Like most international media, you have not been able to travel inside Iran during the war. But you have a broad network of contacts inside the country. You've been talking to them via voice and text messages. I know there's going to be a lot of diversity of viewpoints, but kind of overall, what are you hearing from Iranians about how they're feeling about this war now 2+ months into it?
0: Mm-hmm. During the 12-day war and afterwards, I think one thing that I heard often that was surprising, certainly to readers, was that there were a good number of Iranians who were in favor of a military attack and who felt like, after years of protest and even before that of voting for reform, that, all of their efforts had been for nothing and they had just been completely rejected it had been made clear to them by the government that their efforts were not going to lead to substantive change. And so they felt like the only answer was some kind of military intervention. Many of them did. And this is not a monolith. Iran's not a monolith, of course, but that was one sentiment that I heard quite a bit.

0: it. You know, I have checked in with some of those same people over the last few months. And of course, you know, there's other ways that we kind of monitor what social, like public opinion in Iran. And my sense is that although there are some people who still wish that Iran, that their national community, the U.S., Israel would, in sometimes in their words, quote, finish the job. A lot of the folks who initially supported some kind of military attack, have decided that also is not going to work. And they've been really dismayed by, the damage to infrastructure. I think some of the language that the president has used, you know, about, ending Iran's civilization, these kinds of things. And then at the same time, they see that in their day-to-day life, things have not really changed, if only, you know, and only in many cases they've gotten worse. So, you know, a new supreme leader, they feel like Iran's government was able to kind of make the transition to a new supreme leader when maybe otherwise it would have had trouble doing so. You know, the pace of executions in the last couple months has really picked up. There's checkpoints on the streets. There's just a sense that this government is sort of going to only crack down further at home. They don't have the internet right now. You know, they haven't had it for over 2 months. So I think that, you know, the sense that I hear that I feel when speaking to people is just kind of despondency, that really they just don't know how to kind of get out of this situation and improve their lives and improve their situation.
1: And yet, Yagana, you have reported about how life is kind of going on inside Iran, that people are gathering at cafes in Tehran, there are concerts happening, people are traveling. Talk to me more about that duality.
0: Yeah, I mean, I think, you know, for those of us kind of in a more comfortable situation when, you know, where we don't sort of face these day-to-day threats, it can be kind of surprising, but, you know, everywhere kind of life goes on and, people try to enjoy whatever they can and kind of eke out whatever, little bits of, joy and normalcy they can from their days. So, you know, in Iran right now, the economic situation is terrible, but most people can still at least afford a coffee. So they can go to a coffee shop with their friends. And so you see kind of the coffee scene thriving there. Or, you know, I spoke to one woman who said, you know, no one can really afford to save up for a car or a home anymore. Like inflation just wipes out your savings from day to day. So they're like, why don't I just like go buy myself a nice meal and not really worry about things too much? I think, you know, all of us can kind of connect with that feeling and sort of understand where that's coming from. And in some ways kind of admire these people's ability to kind of continue living their lives in some way.
1: You mentioned the terrible, I think is how you put it, economic situation in Iran. You've been reporting from Eastern Turkey as people cross that very busy border between Iran and Turkey and talking to them as they come, some leaving further afield, but some people going back and forth. And at that border crossing on that bustling trade route, you reported on the trade in cooking oil. What does that say to you about the economy and affordability inside Iran?
0: Yeah, I mean, so, you know, right now the IMF predicts that Iran's inflation rate this year will hit 70%, which is the highest since at least 1980 that the IMF has calculated for Iran. And so, of course, Turkey, you know, is in a different economic situation. Prices are higher in Turkey, but for cooking oil and now for many food items, it seems the prices in Turkey are actually cheaper than what they are in Iran. And so I saw people just two by two, like each person carrying 2 5-liter bottles of olive oil or sunflower oil across the border. And, you know, that we started talking to people, we started talking to the merchants, and they said that this is like very new, that just in the past few days, they had been getting requests from people crossing over, like, do you have any cooking oil? And so then they started stocking it and selling it to people. And some of them were buying it, you know, to sell back. They said that they could get around a $2 profit by selling it to a store inside, that which would then, inside Iran, which would then sell it to Iranians for another $2 profit. And some said that they were just going to use it for themselves. And there's kind of like complicated economic factors behind all of this. Iran used to subsidize food products, the imports of many food products, and it has lifted those subsidies in part because of budget pressures that it's been facing even before this war. And so as a result, cooking oil and items like it

0: have become far more expensive. I imagine if Iranians could, they'd be taking a lot of other food items across, but cooking oil just happens to be quite portable and then easy to take. So, yeah, we thought that was like a very vivid example of, you know, some of the difficulties that Iranians are facing.
1: Just before I let you go, you know, it is still not crystal clear what the American goals are in this war, that it began more than 2 months ago. It has changed throughout. What are you understanding about what the Iranians want in order to bring a durable peace?
0: What they kind of have consistently said is they want to be recognized for the right to enrich uranium. That's been something that they have made a centerpiece of these talks. And I think now with the Strait of Hormuz actions that they've taken, you know, I don't think that they see that necessarily as something that they will continue to do forever. It's not super sustainable. Also with their neighbors, that, you know, who would be quite unhappy about that. But I think the fact that they've shown that they can do that has emboldened them to potentially ask for more in the negotiations. So, it's not clear to me that the deal that can be had now, is going to be as good of a deal from the perspective of the Americans as it was maybe in January or February. I think we have to kind of like wait and see how that works out. And, you know, these deals are very touch and go. Even the nuclear deal back in 2015 almost failed a few times before it was finally signed. So we just have to sort of follow it and see what happens. But, you know, the sense I get from the Iranians, unless the economic pressure really gets to a point where they feel like they have to have some kind of immediate relief. And I just so far don't see that happening. There's an immense amount of pressure on the Iranian people. But so far that has not translated into kind of meaningful concessions, from the government side. It's a very fluid situation, and it kind of every day seems to change.
1: Yagna, we'll leave it there. Thank you very much. It's been really good to listen to you this morning. Appreciate it.
0: Thank you so much for having me.
1: Yagna Torbati is the New York Times Iran correspondent. Of course, this conflict is being felt far from the Middle East as well, especially among Iranian diasporas, including here in Canada. Marina Nemat is an Iranian-Canadian author and activist. She wrote about her time in Iran's notorious Evin prison in her best-selling memoir, Prisoner of Tehran. Marina, hello to you.
2: Good morning. Thank you so much for having me.
1: It is nice to have you with us. Listening to Yagna's description of life inside Iran and how people there have been enduring this conflict, what are you thinking about?
2: Well, things have changed. The public opinion has definitely shifted since this war began. At the beginning, when the United States and Israel attacked Iran, I totally agree with Yagna that a lot of people inside Iran and here in Canada, many of my friends included, who had been in Evin prison and had fought against the Islamic regime for a long time, they said, we celebrated. And there was hope, there was a lot of hope that the regime would fall finally and things would change for the better.
1: Go ahead.
2: Yeah, but very quickly that changed because innocent people died and, you know, infrastructure was demolished and President Trump's language, you know, against Iran, against these people was basically, it angered a lot of people inside Iran and here.
1: And so we're now 2+ months into this war. And as you say, the opinions of people have changed. There is a very, very large Iranian diaspora here in Canada. There's lots of diversity of perspectives. But how would you say overall Iranians in Canada are feeling now?
2: Well, I look at what my friends are saying, my Iranian friends, and again, many of them, these are writers, thinkers, people who were in prison in Iran, sometimes for many years. At the beginning, there was celebration. There was joy. People were opening bottles of champagne. And now I see, when I go on Facebook and I connect with my friends, I see so much anger and hate against the United States because of all the innocent people who were killed in Iran and neighborhoods that were demolished, where some of my friends grew up in those neighborhoods. And I think especially President Trump's language against Iran and Iranians, it has created a lot.

0: of hatred in the Iranian community, and the level of that hatred is quite surprising. It is quite intense.
1: And so, as you say, there's this anger toward the United States and what it has done and what it has, its president has been saying. And that has shifted the views of a lot of people in the diaspora here in Canada. Has it shifted how they think of the Iranian regime?
0: No, because, you know, again, what the Iranian regime has done in the past almost half century to its people, it has massacred, tortured, killed and devastated families. They managed during the last protest just, you know, a few months ago to kill, well, nobody exactly knows how many, but different estimate, anywhere between 20,000 to 40,000 people in the span of a few days. And since this war began, the number of arrests and executions has increased to an unbelievable amount. And even some activists, some famous ones like Nasrin Sotoudeh, like Narges Mohammadi, who had been released and were home, were arrested again. And when I look at defeat coming, I mean, the number of executions is almost similar mm-hmm. to the level that it was right after the success of the revolution in 1979, around the time I was in prison. So this is actually quite terrifying. The situation in Iran has gotten worse, much worse, since the war began.
1: And there seems to be a juggernaut, if you will. When will this war end? How will it end? What will it mean for both the United States and Iran and the Iranian people? How are you thinking about the future for Iranians?
0: Listen, I have never entirely lost hope because history moves. History moves slowly. For history, 50 years, 100 years is not really a whole lot in the life of a person like me, like you. That is certainly a long time. But in Iran, things will change. I have always believed that this change cannot come from the outside. Yes, international support, while abiding by international law, is very, very important. Yes, Iranians need support, but change, fundamental change, not the kind of change that President Trump claims that he said that there has been a regime change in Iran. No, there hasn't been a regime change in Iran at all. That fundamental change that can actually lead to better lives for Iranians, it has to come from within Iran. And bombing and wars and killing innocent people will never, ever achieve that.
1: We have seen many attempts to put that pressure on the regime from regular Iranians over the last number of years. Lots of people in the streets risking their lives. As you say, there have been very, very violent crackdowns. Especially earlier this year. Do you expect that kind of pushback from Iranians once this war comes to an end?
0: Again, it will take time. This is not a switch that we can flip. Think of the Soviet Union and how long it was in power. And nobody really saw or could exactly predict the moment that the Soviet Union fell, but it did. So I believe that every dictatorship has an expiry date. And that expiry date is not something we know, is not something we can exactly predict. And I think what really kills dictatorships at the end is corruption. They basically rot from within. It gets to the point that they are so corrupt that they cannot sustain themselves. And the fact that the Revolutionary Guard is the corrupt institution, the corrupt scaffolding that holds up the Islamic Republic, I believe that it will arrive at a point that it will simply collapse. It will turn to dust. And Iranians will recognize that moment, and Iranians will seize that moment, and they will end this. And I really hope that we learn something from our history, from the mistakes that we made, from what led to the birth of the Islamic Republic, and that the future of Iran will be better, stronger, and hopefully democratic.

0: Maureen, it's been very good listening to you this morning as well. Thank you very much.
1: Thank you so much for having me, Pia.
0: Maureen Nemat is an Iranian-Canadian author and activist.

0: I'm Pia Chattopadhyay. This is the Sunday Magazine. 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So today is one of the peak times when flowers fill our world as Canadians mark Mother's Day. And of course, it's also the time of year when blooms are starting to spring up in gardens. But there's far more to flowers than meet the eye, or nose, if you will. And David George Haskell says that understanding of their power is critical to understanding the world we share. He's a biologist and the author of a new book, which is called How Flowers Made Our World. The story of nature's revolutionaries. David, hello to you.
1: Pleasure to be with you and happy Mother's Day.
0: Thank you very much. It is not just this day, Mother's Day, that's chock full of flowers. We use them for many kinds of celebrations, in times of mourning, at places of worship. So what is the evolutionary explanation behind why we humans reach for flowers on all kinds of occasions?
1: Well, I think we understand deep in our individual and collective subconscious that flowers are really important. They're creators, they're connectors. And, you know, we're not pollinators like bees. We don't eat many flowers. And yet we put them at the center, as you point out, of many really important cultural rituals. So even though we might dismiss them in the everyday as just, well, they're just pretty, but kind of ephemeral, deep down we understand that they are world changers, which is why when we're wooing someone or getting married or decorating an altar or burying someone, we bring flowers to that occasion.
0: And it goes back to the earliest of times of humans, doesn't it?
1: It does. I mean, there's evidence of people using flowers in graves that go back at least 12, 13,000 years. And before that, even our pre-human ancestors out there on the African savanna millions of years ago were in very close relationship with a specialized kind of flowering plant, the grasses. And most of us don't think of a grass as a flowering plant, but they make flowers nonetheless. They're not very conspicuous. And our species owes its origin thanks to the grasslands that developed in Africa. And now most of our diet is also founded on the productivity of grasses.
0: So like apes and chimps were using aromatic plants to build their nightly sleeping platforms and so on and so forth, weren't they?
1: Yes. Yeah, so apes and chimps are our ancestors. And then if we go back in our own ancestry, maybe 10 million years ago, making platform nests every night and particularly putting aromatic plants in there to ward away ectoparasites and other nasty things. But also that the aroma of flowers and foliage is a good indication that you're in a very healthy habitat as well. And so today when we sniff a floral perfume, like a rose perfume, in a way, it's like we're getting a very concentrated inhale of botanical and ecological vitality all in just one little drop. Because, of course, there are the aroma of dozens and dozens of roses in one little drop of perfume. So it's really an intense experience of ecological connection.
0: So let's talk more about the aromas, because as you say so beautifully there's nothing quite like the smell of, I don't know, a lilac in the spring breeze coming through the window, or a hyacinth. How did these early associations between floral aroma and healing trickle down to our modern societies?
1: Yeah, so the first uses that we know of floral aromas were mostly medicinal, and some of them were funerary, say in ancient Egypt, in some parts of South Asia, in China. And then over the centuries, that then developed into the use of floral aromas for everyday use.

0: use, especially for people who could afford it. Way back then, it was a very expensive thing to distill thousands of roses down into one bottle of floral aroma. So perfumes in particular started out as an experience that was really just reserved for the very upper echelon, the aristocracy, the rulers, the wealthy people. And then over the centuries, as technologies improved, particularly technologies of extraction and distillation, these experiences became more widely available. But I should point out that just walking out into a park or a garden, we can all have this experience for free. That's one of the beauties of flowers, is that their sensory extravagance and beauty is available to us, whether or not we want to buy them produced in a sort of artistic, curated form as we would in a perfume.
1: Hmm. Okay, so when it comes to flowers, I think we tend to focus on their sights and smells. Flowering plants make up roughly 90% of plant species on Earth. And you say, David, that they tell a far bigger story of how our world came to be, which often goes overlooked. So why do you think we see, I don't know, more T-Rexes than tulips in our history books?
0: Yeah, so we're animals, and of course, and we're fascinated by the big, fierce animals, and especially kids like to see a big T-Rex skeleton. And there's nothing wrong with that. But if we want to tell the story of how our modern world came to be, we need to put flowers right at the center of that. Because about 130 million years ago, flowering plants evolved, and then they rapidly took over most of the planet, and they built most of the major ecosystems that we have today. Rainforests, prairies, savannas, they're the foundation of human agriculture. Mangroves, seagrass beds, salt marshes, all of these are habitats built by flowering plants. And so they truly were revolutionaries. They changed the weather patterns of the earth. They built carbon stores in the soil, and they catalyzed the evolution of lots of animals. There were no bees, butterflies, or grazing mammals before flowers evolved. And so they deserve a place right at the center of the story of how our world came to be. So yes, they're beautiful, but they are also world makers. They're also powerful. And I think that's a really interesting convergence.
1: You describe the way flowers have impacted ecosystems as revolutionary. So let's walk through the revolution and some of the ways you make that case. First, the ability of flowers to carry both male and female reproductive parts in a single bloom. Why is that so significant?
0: Well, it means that any insect that is visiting the flower can both bring and take away pollen, which is an amazingly efficient way of doing reproduction. Before flowering plants evolved, male and female structures were

0: incubators, if you like. They had two key innovations that really helped them succeed in the world and that then later fed much of the rest of the world as well. First, by wrapping every seed inside a fruit, and the fruit is a mature ovary, so fruit is basically a mature flower. They're giving their little baby, the seeds inside, a leg up and help in the competition. Some fruits attract pollinators, some are explosive and send the seeds away, some catch the wind. Regardless of the form of the fruit, it's a form of intergenerational generosity, where the maternal generation is helping the young. The other thing flowering plants do is inside every seed, the mother provides a little food hamper filled with starch and oils and proteins. And that's what we eat when we eat ground flour or we eat rice or maize. We are feeding on that motherly gift from one generation to the next, from the mother to the offspring. And so these plants are not just mothering their own babies, they're mothering the rest of the world through these generous gifts.
1: I have to say, David, these next few weeks and last week are actually my favorite time of year in Southern Ontario because we have beautiful, beautiful magnolia trees that bloom at this time of year, and it only lasts about 3 weeks. You got to go look at them. And I bring that up as an example because you talk about the way that flowers encourage cooperation between plants and other species is something that is novel. You point to their partnership with insects as an example of this. Tell us about the significance of that evolution.
0: Yeah, and magnolias are a great place to appreciate this because although most modern magnolia species are just a few million years old, the overall structure of the flower of a magnolia is little changed in nearly 100 million years. And to this day, they're still pollinated by some of the creatures that were first transporting pollen from one flower to another, the beetles. So I'd encourage you, in addition to appreciating the beauty of the flower, take a look inside and see who's pollinating and get a good whiff of that absolutely heavenly aroma inside the magnolia flowers. And this was their original genius, to use aesthetics to weave new ways in which plants and animals could cooperate. For hundreds of millions of years, insects had been almost nothing but trouble for plants, eating the leaves, sucking on the sap, chewing on the roots, and flowers flip the narrative. They turn some of these former enemies into cooperative partners. And today, 90% of flowering plants still use insects as their pollinators, which allows them to very precisely move a small amount of pollen from one flower to another, and then, of course, achieve fertilization, and then the young can be nice and genetically diverse and therefore adaptable. Instead of just, a lot of plants still use the wind for pollination, and that works in some situations. But for many flowers, they want a more precise and efficient way of doing this, which then led to more productive and diverse ecosystems. Mm.
1: Can I ask you, because some of the language you use, words like, fertilization, pollination, motherhood, that kind of, in our cultural understanding, puts everything in the female category. Western culture has coded flowers as feminine, delicate, and passive. What are we to understand about what we're doing when we do that?
0: Yes. Well, every culture uses flowers in symbolic ways, and that's part of the beauty of cultural diversity, of course, is seeing how different flowers and different ways of representing nature manifest. But, in our current culture, there's two things that we lose when we box flowers in that way. First, we misunderstand flowers themselves, right? So flower, as we've already mentioned, has both male and female. They're hermaphroditic, most flowers. And so to code them as exclusively feminine is really just biologically inaccurate. They're often actually most aromatic and their petals are most colorful when they're shedding the pollen, which is the male part of their lives and their reality. The other thing we do, though, is we impoverish ourselves. So as a man, why shouldn't I be able to enjoy flowers? And I can tell you, as a boy, if I expressed any interest in flowers whatsoever, I would swiftly get literally beaten up on the playground. And to me, that's a heartbreaking thing because we're walling ourselves off from the experience of the beauty of the world. And so part of my hope for this book is to reclaim flowers for all genders, for all people, so we can all enjoy them from our own particular perspectives and to appreciate them as the world changes that they truly are.
1: Duly noted. Great gift for Father's Day.

0: which is coming up next month. But right now, it is Mother's Day. If you're just joining us on this Sunday, you may be getting or gifting a lovely bouquet to cheer up your home or garden. But David George Haskell wants you to look beyond their sights and smells. The biologist's latest book is called How Flowers Made Our World. David, in much of Canada, May signals the start of gardening season. Gardening centers are usually offering, you know, both native plants and imports from other countries. How should home gardeners think about the ecological role flowers play in our own yards?
1: So flowers are, of course, life-giving, right? They provide food with nectar and pollen, but also the leaves of the flowering plant are food for caterpillars and other creatures that then feed birds and a lot of other wildlife. And so by careful gardening can feed that food web, but there's a sort of hidden cost here. If we're planting lots of plants that are covered in pesticides, we might be poisoning the very creatures that we're trying to help. Or if our garden is exclusively filled with plants from other continents, those plants often have a lot less food value for local wildlife and local insects than plants that are local to the region. Now, I'm an immigrant. I live in North America. I come from Western Europe. I grow plants in my garden that remind me of where I grew up as a boy from Europe. I have other plants from Asia that remind me of friends who've given them to me. So I think there's a place for plants from around the world to celebrate the botanical glories of the world in our gardens. But if the foundation of our garden is not native plants, plants that have evolved and have grown indigenous to a particular region, we're creating less beauty, really. We're just producing a few pretty flowers for ourselves, but not feeding the rest of the ecosystem. And I've done some experiments in my backyard planting native plants, native asters, for example, next to imported chrysanthemums. And the difference in bee life and other life is stunning. Mm. And so now I'm very keen on native plants because they bring me more beauty and interest in my garden, as well as being just beautiful for human eyes and providing food for bluebirds and chickadees and other birds that I care about.
0: Humans have long imported and transplanted plants, centuries old, millennial old. We see that in many botanical gardens, you know, sites of beauty, they're used for educational purposes. On that note, David, you say they have a deeper colonial history as well. How so?
1: So part of the project of colonialism was for the colonial powers to move flowering plants around the world, particularly profitable ones like cotton and indigo and rice. And then through that also, of course, exploit, take people's lands. And then in at least in many parts of the colonized world, bring enslaved people or indentured people to work on those lands. So the exploitation of both flowering plants and then also of people was the foundation of the wealth that was built by colonialism. And there's sort of a strange scientific connection here because Carl Linnaeus, who was the founder of biological classification, was obsessed with flowers, and his whole classification system was at first based on flowers. Unfortunately, he then later expanded that classification system to include humans, and he had very racist views, and being a white man, he put himself at the top of the hierarchy there. And so as the leading authority on biology at the time, he provided intellectual justification for the horrors of enslavement. So flowers sort of weave their way in and out of colonial history in all sorts of strange ways. And I think this is important for the present day because often we hear racist or sexist ideas masquerading as good science, as they did back in the 1700s in Linnaeus's day, and we need to be aware of that and inoculate ourselves against that sort of misinformation and deception.
0: David, you outline how flowering plants have shaped ecological life through history. Today, climate change is reshaping our world. How does that threaten these evolutionary systems?
1: Yeah, so we don't know the status of many flowering plants because they just haven't been studied. But the ones that we have studied very closely, for example, the orchids and magnolias, it seems that about 40 to 50% of the species that have been studied are threatened with extinction, partly through climate change, but also through habitat loss, through overexploitation, through novel diseases arriving on one continent from another. So there's a whole sort of intersection of different threats. And the way we can help build a more vital future is

0: by protecting habitat in the present day, not only to protect those species, some of which are threatened and others are doing a little better, but because large areas of diverse habitat are the raw material that evolution needs to craft a response to whatever's coming next. So yes, climate change and habitat destruction are major threats right now. In 200 years or in 1,000 years, we humans probably will have invented some other way of manipulating the environment. And flowering plants are incredibly genetically flexible. They're very adaptable. They're able to cope, but only if they have large interconnected populations. And so habitat preservation for me is in a way preserving the possibilities that are inherent in the genetic diversity of flowering plants for the future. Some flowering plants, a minority, are actually doing quite well. And these are the ones that we tend to call, quote unquote, the weeds. They often breed on an annual or more than annual cycle. They've been able to adapt to warmer climates, to herbicides, to salty soils, to all the different changes that we're bringing to the world. So there are a very small number of nimble plants sort of playing around in the world that we've created. But then the majority of flowering plants are facing more dire situation. And it's our task, I think, as the most powerful species on the planet to be good neighbors and kin and build a more vital future.
1: Whether it is getting a bouquet today on Mother's Day or giving one or, you know, admiring a garden patch in our neighborhood or pruning a rose bush, taking that time to, you know, smell the roses as the cliche goes. What do you want us to think about the next time we encounter the flowers around us?
0: I would love people to take just a few minutes to open all our senses to the flower itself and to consider the world from the flower's perspective. To whom is this flower speaking with its beauty, with its aromas? How did this plant get here? Were the humans evolved or did it evolve in this place? How is it interacting with the world around us? And let that curiosity connect you to the place, to sink deeper roots into your garden or into the bouquet of flowers that you've received and are enjoying it at home. And let that curiosity and connection lead you out into asking questions about not just our relationship with plants and flowers, but how flowers came to remake the world when they evolved.
1: All right, David, one last one for you. And I think I'm asking you to pick your favorite child. But in writing this book, were you like, this is my flower, this is the one?
0: Well, honestly, you know, the weeds that grow up in the cracks in my driveway in Atlanta here are some of my favorites. They're tiny. There's a dozen different weedy plants that grow there. They're all very small. But in spring, I literally lie down with a little hand lens or the zoom on my phone camera and look at these microscopic, tiny little flowers. And it feels like an eruption of hope and of new life from an unexpected place. And that's one of the things that I think we can take from the big picture of the story of flowering plants is that they are adaptable. We humans will not have the last word here. And that through these offerings of beauty that flowers are sending out into the world, we can build literally, and this sounds sort of overly like a fairy tale, but literally flowers have been working with animals cooperatively for 100 million years, building a better world. We can do the same today.
1: Love that. Love that. Appreciate so much listening to you today, David. Thank you so, so much for joining us.
0: Pia, thank you. I wish you many good floral encounters this spring.
1: I'm laying down on my driveway. I don't even have a driveway. I'm going to lay down on the sidewalk and watch the weeds creep up through the slats. Thanks again. Take good care, okay?
0: Thank you so much.
1: David George Haskell is a biologist, and he is the author of How Flowers Made Our World, The Story of Nature's Revolutionaries.

from 1970. That is the late Minnie Riperton with Les Fleurs. All right, the CBC News is up next. When we return, U.S. President Donald Trump will meet with Chinese President Xi Jinping this week in Beijing. We'll hear what both countries are hoping to get out of the visit. I'm Pia Chattopadhyay. The Sunday Magazine's back in 6 minutes.

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4: 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Private clinics are filling the gap, but are they promoting a two-tier system? 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
6: From CBC News, The World This Hour, I'm Claude Fay, and we begin in Spain. That is the sound of an evacuation flight lifting off from the Canary Islands with Canadians on board. They are part of a high-stakes operation to clear a cruise ship crippled by a deadly hantavirus outbreak. While those disembarking are not showing symptoms, Spanish Health Minister Monica Garcia says the situation is being managed with extreme caution.
7: All the passengers remain asymptomatic. The boat has arrived at 6:30 p.m., the entire operation is proceeding normally.
6: Passengers were ferried directly to the airport in order to leave all luggage behind to prevent any further spread. While they head for home, the crew remains on board to sail the vessel to the Netherlands for disinfection. Iran is issuing a new warning to the United States. Tehran says if its tankers are hit, U.S. sites across the Middle East will be targeted in response. It's also threatening any country that follows Washington's lead in imposing sanctions. The CBC's Julia Chapman is following the story from London.
8: Iran's military spokesperson threatening new responses to any future attacks. The threat follows American strikes on Iranian tanks.

0: tankers in the Gulf of Oman on Friday. The U.S. offered a proposal to extend the ceasefire. President Donald Trump said he expected a response by the weekend, but so far none has come. There is one tentative sign of progress. A Qatari LNG tanker is moving through the Strait of Hormuz, the first from that country to pass through the choke point since the war began. Meanwhile, the parallel conflict in Lebanon is intensifying. Lebanese officials say seven people were killed in an attack on Saturday in Saksakia, which wasn't covered by evacuation orders. A child was reportedly among the dead. The IDF says steps were taken to mitigate harm. It says three Israeli soldiers were injured on Saturday in a Hezbollah drone attack. Julia Chapman, CBC News, London.
1: Some Palestinians living in the occupied West Bank say they're struggling to make a living. 2 years ago, Israel canceled over 100,000 permits that allowed Palestinians to work inside Israel. Israel calls it a security measure with Palestinian workers. Tom Perry reports.
2: In a video released last month by Israeli police, 70 Palestinian men are discovered in the back of a garbage truck at a checkpoint between Israel and the occupied West Bank. It's believed the men were trying to sneak into Israel to work illegally. Mahmoud Basi knows how desperate some Palestinians are. He used to work as an electrician in Israel, but was shut out when the Israeli government canceled more than 100,000 work permits for Palestinians in the occupied West Bank after the attacks of October 7, 2023. Inside Israel, the government has brought in tens of thousands of foreign workers to fill the gaping hole in its labor force. Foreign workers who need to be brought in and housed in Israel are more expensive, driving up costs, but for now, Israel isn't softening its stance, with Palestinian workers still shut out. Tom Perry, CBC News, Ramallah.
1: In Major League Soccer,
3: back it comes for Lionel Messi! Lionel Messi scores in Toronto!
1: Inter Milan star Lionel Messi became the fastest player in MLS to reach 100 goal contributions. That's a combination of goals and assists. Messi had a goal and two assists for Inter Miami's 4-2 victory over Toronto FC. He broke the previous record set by Toronto legend Sebastian Giovinco. The match played before a BMO record sellout crowd of nearly 45,000. The seating expanded for the upcoming FIFA World Cup. And that is your world this hour. For CBC News, I'm Claude Fahey.
4: And here's your weather forecast for Barrie Huronia. Today we've got a mix of sun and cloud, but that's clearing in the afternoon with a high of 11. Tonight it's clear with some light wind and a low of 0. Tomorrow it's mainly sunny and a high of 9. And in Peterborough and the Kawarthas, we've got a mix of sun and cloud becoming sunny in the afternoon with a high of 14. Tonight it's clear with some wind and a low of minus 2. Tomorrow it's a mix of sun and cloud and a high of 14.

0: Hello again, I'm Pia Chattopadhyay. Welcome back to the Sunday Magazine on CBC Radio, Sirius XM 169, as well as on the CBC Listen app. Still to come, grades, ranks, followers, scores. We have myriad ways of measuring so-called success in our daily lives. And in about 25 minutes, we'll reflect on why we're driven to score, well, everything and the impact it has on us. But let us start this hour here. Donald Trump is heading to China this week, the first time an American president has visited since Trump was last there back in 2017. And the summit with China's president Xi Jinping comes at an intense time. Negotiations to end the U.S. and Israel-Iran war are ongoing. Beijing has positioned itself as a diplomatic power broker. And it comes at a moment when China is expanding its influence far beyond Asia. The two leaders will also discuss tariffs and trade. Emily Feng is an international correspondent with National Public Radio in Washington, D.C. And Simon Rabinovich is the Beijing Bureau Chief for The Economist. Simon and Emily, hello to both of you.
1: Hello.
0: Emily,
2: Bye,
0: this
2: Pia.

0: Hi, this meeting, Emily, was already delayed once due to war in the Middle East, and Iran is expected to be a top focus as Presidents Trump and Xi meet. What do we know about China's role in the diplomatic efforts to end the war?
1: What we know is it's mostly been rhetorical. I mean, to be honest, Pakistan still did most of the heavy lifting diplomatically in getting Iranian negotiators, American negotiators talking through intermediaries, but China signaled that it wanted a bigger role. It put out statements that were synergistic with the Pakistani ones that helped get various talks going. And China does have economic heft with Iran. So it's not to say that they didn't have a big diplomatic role at all. They certainly have influence over Iran because they used to, when the Strait of Hormuz was open, buy so much of Iran's oil exports. But they didn't have the biggest role. That was still left up to Pakistan and in some ways Oman. But China did signal that it could be a useful intermediary in the future and that it has more and more influence through its economic influence in the Middle East region.
0: Hmm. So, Simon, in other recent conflicts and wars, Ukraine, in Gaza, China has tended to stay more on the sidelines, not this time. Why is China particularly interested in this one beyond what Emily says here? What's its angle?
2: Well, I mean, I think as Emily says, to echo that, I mean, they're clearly interested and they have been playing a role, but it really has been a behind the scenes role. They, you know, have been quietly involved with pressuring Iran to accept the ceasefire terms to begin with. And the belief is that after President Trump is in Beijing, at that point, they might get, you know, even a bit more active in pushing Iran to some kind of a compromise because, you know, clearly Iran matters for China. 90% of Iranian oil was flowing to China before the war began. But more than that, they want to be seen as a country that is helping to bring stability to the world. And they have interests kind of on all sides of the Middle East. They have actually bigger economic partnerships with Saudi Arabia and the UAE than they do with Iran. So they want to be seen to be playing a positive role. At the same time, though, they don't want to get entangled in somebody else's conflict.
0: And Simon, you mentioned there the amount of oil that comes from Iran into China. How has this war affected China's economy then?
2: Well, look, China has very, very diversified oil suppliers. So although China was absolutely dominant as a buyer of Iranian oil only amounted to about a tenth of China's overall oil demand. And China's overall energy mix is also incredibly diversified. So, you know, oil is a part of it, but they've been a huge power in the renewable sector. They're a big builder, the biggest builder of nuclear power plants. Coal is still more than 50% of their energy mix, which is all to say that although Iran matters to China, China has a great degree of insulation built into its economy. So, you know, clearly it doesn't want to see the global economy suffering. It doesn't want to see oil prices going higher and higher. But it's actually very, very well situated to absorb that economic impact. And so, you know, it's done fine. It's done better than, you know, virtually any other economy in the region.
0: Emily, let me ask you one more question about this particular war. Outside of economics, the Chinese and Iranians have had longstanding cultural ties as well. What binds these two countries together?
1: They are both nominally, you know, kind of anti-Western countries. And I think China in particular has been one of the larger economic powers that countries that are not aligned with the U.S.-led world order can look to. And the upside to the instability that this war has caused, as Simon has mentioned, is that China comes out of this looking like they stand for order. And they've done, whether intentionally or not, a really, really good job of insulating themselves from the energy and economic consequences of this war. And so while China has not liked the fact that this war in the Middle East is happening, it is unclear about the long-term effects of this geopolitically in the region, what this means for U.S.-China relations. The short-term upside is that there's a big soft power win for China in that even though it didn't do the diplomatic heavy lifting for the ceasefire, it still showed that it had influence over Iran. Mm-hmm. And in the short term, it has been relatively unimpacted by the consequences that have wrapped up so many countries, including the U.S., because of this war.
0: Okay, let's talk about the relationship directly between the U.S. and China. Simon, the last year, I don't know how you would describe it. I would say complicated at best. Trump threatened to slap 100% tariffs on Chinese imports to the United States. That was thrown into question when the U.S. Supreme Court rejected Trump's global tariffs regime in February. So going into the summit this week, how would you describe the relationship between

0: between the United States and China?
1: I mean, complicated, I would say, is an understatement in the sense that last year, they were on the verge of a total economic rupture. You know, you had bilateral tariffs going both ways of more than 100%. You had China slapping controls on its exports of rare earths, which could have brought not just American, but frankly, global industry to a screeching halt. So it was really, you know, we were at the precipice of a global recession that was caused by a breakdown in the economic relationship between China and America. There's a great degree of mutual suspicion between the two countries, but they have walked back from the ledge of that. So tariffs are back down. You know, you look like American tariffs on China, they're about 30 to 40%, depending on how you count it. Chinese on America are about 20%. So they've backed down from the ledge, but it's still very clear that if there is a breakdown in talks, they have a lot of tools on both sides, a lot of levers on both sides that could cause a great deal of pain. So one way that it's described now is a relationship of mutually assured disruption. So it's kind of getting to the point that this is in some ways a new version of the Cold War. It's an economic Cold War. There's a lot of hawks in America who are, you know, very, very worried about China's rise. And in China, there's a lot of people who are very concerned about the idea that America is containing China, trying to prevent it from becoming a global power. So it's a very, very conflictual relationship. And they're looking to these talks to hopefully bring some measure of certainty to the ties.
0: So from the Chinese perspective, Simon, what do they want to extract from the Americans during this summit?
1: Well, I guess the short answer is that they want predictability. So I think they've accepted that tariffs are just going to be a fact of the landscape. You know, certainly so long as Donald Trump is in the White House, they're not going away. At the very least, they would like there to be certainty around the tariffs. So, you know, they've shown that they can actually live with high American tariffs because they have such strong export relationships with virtually every other country in the world. Beyond that, the Chinese would like to see something in the security dimension. Specifically, they would like to see America kind of backing down from its support for Taiwan. And what they've effectively offered to the American side is that the more that you give China on Taiwan, the more that China will give you on the economy. That's the bargain that's basically on the table. There's reason to think that America will not accept that. They don't want to get into that kind of negotiation. But President Trump obviously is always a wild card when it comes to the negotiating table. So we will see.
0: And Emily, so let me ask you the other side of this equation about what the Americans want from this summit. What is Donald Trump looking for, do you think?
2: It's not totally clear, but based on his past negotiating style, he's looking for some kind of flashy agreement or deal. More concretely, this would mean some kind of Chinese purchase of American agricultural products or technology products, like, for example, planes. There's indication that some areas of mutual collaboration, so things like perhaps import of Chinese electric vehicles into the U.S. or an ability for China to access more of the semiconductor chips, the advanced ones that they really want to buy from American-based companies, that might be eased up. Rare earths, these refined rare earth products that the U.S. needs for semiconductors and defense equipment and even smartphones. There's definitely going to be discussion of that and potentially an extension of a truce last fall where China agreed to halt threatened export restrictions of these rare earths to the U.S. So there might be an extension of that. But in general, the U.S. has been messaging that they see this as the beginning, the resumption of talks between the U.S. and China. There might be another 3 to 4 encounters between the two men, Trump and Xi, throughout this year. And this, the U.S.'s messaging, is just the beginning of those interactions. And so anything really substantial might come later.
0: These are two superpowers, and every country has its own dynamics and cultures, Emily. But do you think that Donald Trump fundamentally sort of understands how he needs to be dealing with China?
2: No. And it's been a long time since he's gone. A lot of veteran China watchers and diplomats in the State Department have left or have been made redundant over the last couple of months. I'll note that about 250 nonpartisan veteran diplomats at the State Department were just let go earlier this week. So that's a lot of know-how and experience that is gone now and is not around Trump as he prepares for this visit. And you noted earlier that there's these strong cultural ties between, say,

0: China and Iran. You know, for example, I was reporting on Iran from Eastern Turkey just last month, and whatever Iranians' views of the Chinese government, they work there, they study there. More Iranians probably understand China these days proportionally than the US, where educational exchanges, business exchanges have really declined ever since COVID and have never bounced back. So not only at the political echelon, you see a diminishment in knowledge about China, but also just a decline in general popular understanding of the country as well.
1: And so, Simon, you're in Beijing. Does the Chinese leadership understand that Trump doesn't fundamentally get it, or the people of the country? And how does it sort of view that?
2: Well, I don't know if they would say that Trump doesn't get it. I think the question more on the Chinese side is, do they get Trump? And so this is kind of one of the big open questions going into these negotiations. As Emily noted, this is potentially stage one of what could be four stages over the course of the year. And so one big debate that's taking place in Beijing right now is this a golden opportunity for China? Because Donald Trump is not a creature of Washington, because he's not beholden to the State Department for good and for bad, is this an opening for China to try to get things that otherwise would not be on the table? You know, for structural reasons, these are the two superpowers in the world. They're bound to have a lot of friction between them. The relationship has turned increasingly testy. You know, even before Trump took office in 2017, it was already heading in a not great direction. Now, the question is, with Trump now in office, is there a chance for China to achieve things that they could otherwise not achieve? So, you know, number one would be opening up the door for Chinese investment in America. There's a lot of hostility from different states, from different actors in Washington for any big Chinese investment in America. Donald Trump, on the other hand, you know, regularly on the campaign trail, talked about this as possibly being something that would be good for the American economy. So that's one way in which they think there might be an opening. And the second thing, you know, as I already mentioned, is, you know, American language and action around Taiwan has been basically set in stone for more than four decades. And nobody is really willing to change that, except again for maybe Donald Trump. It would be highly controversial, highly unpopular. He's possibly the one opportunity for China to get some kind of change. So that is the debate that's being had in Beijing right now, is to what extent do they really try to, you know, effectively snooker Donald Trump into doing something that other American politicians would not do.
1: Emily, how are you looking at the Taiwan question as these two leaders meet?
0: That is the one issue where there could be serious long-term consequences to what Donald Trump decides to do in Beijing. And Simon is absolutely right that the Chinese are going to try to push Donald Trump degree by degree in a way that might seem like splitting hairs rhetorically, you know, trying to change language like the U.S. doesn't support, the U.S. opposes Taiwanese independence. These tiny differences that actually would give China a huge amount more of political maneuvering room, basically, to try to assert control over this democratic island at some point in the future. And these tiny changes in words do matter for the 23 million people who live in Taiwan, and they matter a heck of a lot for foreign policy in the U.S. as well.
1: I'm Pia Chattopadhyay. You are listening to The Sunday Magazine, and I'm speaking with international correspondents Emily Feng and Simon Rabinovich about the upcoming China-U.S. summit that's taking place this week in Beijing. Emily, let me stick with you for a minute. To Americans and Canadians, China's reputation has not been stellar over the last number of years. There are different circumstances between the United States and Canada about why that might be. But if we look at some Pew Research polling, only 27% of Americans hold a favorable view of China. In Canada, that number is 24%. These numbers, they might sound low, but they're actually a few points higher than they were a year ago. Why has China's reputation improved in the West?
0: The U.S. has been mired in events that have introduced chaos into the world order that have been the U.S.'s own doing. China's had a historically non-interventionist, non-aligned foreign policy strategy. This is why it's been still relatively muted on the war in Iran as well. And so by comparison, by economic standards, political standards, energy price standards, standards of seemingly long-term political planning, China, to some people in the West, seems far, far ahead, particularly when compared to leaders from Washington, D.C. And for that reason, you've seen an increase in positive popular sentiment, including in the U.S., towards China. I'm sure you've noted some cultural

0: viral memes going around about China maxing. You know, I'm in a very China time of my life. And okay, that might be meme culture for, you know, the under 25 crowd, which I'm no longer part of. But I think that is symptomatic of, it's simple, symptomatic of a general underlying dissatisfaction with something is systematically wrong with our societies in the West. And maybe, even though they don't have specific proof or you know, evidence to back this up, maybe things are going better in China.
1: And so, Simon, if that's the view from outside of China, here in the West, inside China, how do people feel about how their country is doing?
2: Well, look, there's an obvious caveat that it's impossible to know with any kind of scientific precision. There simply is not reliable opinion polling to kind of give us any confidence that people are more or less confident and kind of truly what their actual feelings are. But it is fair to say, you know, based on umpteen conversations, academic papers, discussions, you know, beyond that, that people generally believe that China has done very, very well. For the last couple of decades, economically, there's a great deal of national pride. There is a feeling that America is sowing chaos, whereas China is a country that brings stability. So I think when people look at kind of how China has done writ large, there is a lot of happiness, a lot of pride, a lot of confidence. At the same time, if you look at the domestic economy, it has not been in good shape since COVID. So if you ask people kind of about their own personal lives and how they're faring, there you get kind of a very different set of answers. People have seen wages stagnate. Young people have seen unemployment rise. You know, across the board, people have seen housing prices fall by anywhere from 20 to 40%, depending on where they live. So you've got this paradox where there's a lot of national pride combined with a lot of kind of personal anguish about the state of the economy today.
1: Simon, you know, as a Canadian, that our country is trying to forge ahead with a renewed relationship with China. Prime Minister Mark Carney was in that country, met with Xi Jinping back in January. We are allowing some Chinese EVs, although a limited amount, into our countries. How delicate of a balancing act is it for Canada to work with China, considering its longstanding relationship with the United States, which, yes, is being tested? But what is the balancing act for our country now?
2: Well, I think the balancing act is tricky if Canada were to kind of go full bore into having, you know, a strong across the board partnership engagement with China. But that's not what's happened. You know, it's been phrased as a recalibration. And so, you know, I think everybody in Canada has maybe lost some of the naivete that colored the relationship, you know, in the early 2000s, and is aware now that China is extremely important, a country that you have to deal with, but also a country that, you know, in different ways, you also have to be wary about. And so you mentioned the EV imports from China. So Canada did indeed lower tariffs on Chinese EVs, but they also affixed a very, very strict quota, which ensures that EVs will play a very, very small part in the Canadian market directly imported from China. You know, as bad as difficult as the relationship is right now with America, the fact remains America is Canada's closest ally. It always will be. The military relationship, the intelligence relationship, the economic ties will always be orders of magnitude stronger than whatever Canada is able to get to with China. I mean, just to give you kind of one number to frame this, you know, Mark Carney has talked about the idea that Canada wants to increase exports to China by 50% by 2030. Well, if they actually accomplish that, that will lift Canadian exports to roughly one-tenth of what Canadian exports were to America last year. So I think, you know, realistic folk in Washington look at what Canada is doing and they understand Canada wants to diversify its economic partnerships to a certain degree. But it's not like Canada can pick up and move itself next to China. That's not on the cards.
1: Okay, Emily, if I hearken back to Prime Minister Carney's Davos speech and other speeches he's given in the past number of months, there's a lot of talk about the clout of middle powers in the world. So as China expands its global role diplomatically, economically, and militarily, what does that mean for middle powers like Canada, do you think?
0: It becomes more and more of a balancing act. Maybe there's one country, as Simon says, for Canada, it's the U.S., that kind of always tips the scales if push came to shove, but that you do have to have more of a politically, an approach of diplomatic

0: compromised. It cannot be clearly down the line for one country and their ideological positions all the time, that it might become more issue by issue, that issues of trade tensions and technology might get separated out from more political and ideological differences as middle countries try to navigate the different stances that the U.S. and China have staked out. But it does mean that foreign policy and geopolitics is less clear, because you have a wider range of outcomes that are possible.
1: Simon, as China's role continues to grow, its relationship with the U.S. evolves, what do you think will be the biggest test from this summit that you're looking for, that for China's ability to lead on the world stage? I know they already are in many ways, but what are you looking for in terms of that's where China's exerting its influence and power?
2: Well, I think to kind of bring the conversation back to where we started. So the actual substance of the meeting this week is likely to be a lot of show, but actually short on kind of big concrete agreements. We'll have, Chinese announcements of big purchases of what they call the three Bs. These are the three things that America can really offer China, which is beef, beans, soybeans, and Boeings. There's going to be a great show of camaraderie between President Trump and Xi Jinping. The question coming out of the summit is going to be, do we see China playing, even if it's behind the scenes, it will get reported out, China playing a more active role in resolving the Iranian crisis? And if that happens, and if it becomes known that China was kind of the deciding factor, the country that was able to bridge this divide between Iran and America and ultimately bring apart about a sustainable peace deal, a framework for dealing with the Iranian nuclear program. If China's able to do that, that will be a massive diplomatic win that will definitely redound to China's benefit and, frankly, to the world's benefit for some time to come. So that's the one area that I'll be watching.
1: Lots to come this week. Simon and Emily, thank you both for joining us and for this fantastic conversation. Appreciate it.
0: Thank you, Pia.
2: My pleasure. Thank you.
1: Simon Rabinovich is the Beijing bureau chief for The Economist. Emily Feng is an international correspondent with NPR. She is based in Washington, D.C. By the way, China's progress on tech EVs and renewables has made it a key place that Canada is looking to, as you heard during our conversation, as our government tries to diversify our economic partnerships. And the CBC's Chris Brown was recently in China looking at the country's success and how Canada can fit in. You can check out CBC News Inside China. It's streaming this weekend on CBC Gem, as well as on the CBC News YouTube channel.

You're listening to the Sunday Magazine. I'm Pia Chattopadhyay. Well, the FIFA World Cup is a month away, and with nearly 50 teams on the pitch, how do you pick which one to cheer for? Some fans go with their home country or one with ancestral connections. Some cheer for favorite players or teams with impressive stats. And some among you go by vibes. We played into that idea for our latest That's Puzzling Listener Challenge. We asked you to invent a word for the act of picking the World Cup team you're cheering for based solely on the color of their uniforms. Here's some of what you've concocted thus far. Naren Stewart on Denman Island, BC, gave us a mashup of preference, hue, and uniform, and got prefa-huniformity. Wellington Miles in Ottawa was inspired by hooliganism and came up with hooliganism. And of course, hue is H-U-E. Suzanne Taylor in Toronto went with chromopatria. Philly Markowitz in Owen Sound, Ontario, sent in spectrum tatering and spectrum tatership. Jennifer Johnson gave us gung hue, like gung ho, but the ho has been swapped out for H-U-E, hue. Peter Zanette went with color acupia, a cornucopia of color-based fandom. Kelty Purcell kept it simple with huge fan, but get this, she spelled huge, H-U-E-G-E, a huge fan of hues. We see what you did there, Kelty. Joanne Underwood sent in pigmentalizing, choosing your allegiance based on pigment. And we have to give a special shout out to Joanne's 13-year-old grandson, Gavin, who submitted two words, each containing an impossible

Possible number of letters. Oh, my goodness, Gavin. I'm going to try to do my best here. Okay. The first one is chromostolopospheroprognosis. And second, cuneiform prognosis. Gavin, you are 13. Color me intimidated. And finally, Seth Cullen sent in an entire roster. Fashion Play It, Hue Crew, Shade Parade, Saturation Nation, Color Wheel Appeal, and Color Fan. Oh, my goodness. Those were a mouthful. Thank you all for those colorful submissions so far. You still have time to get your shot on goal. Once again, we want you to invent a word for the act of picking the World Cup team you're cheering for based solely on the color of their uniforms. 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And if you missed last month's round, you can find it along with the entire puzzling archive on our website, cbc.ca/Sunday. Once you're there, click That's Puzzling at the top of the page to stream them all.

0: catch my breath after all of that. I'm Piacetta Patti. 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We tend to live in a world obsessed with scores, from grades and rankings to follower counts and performance metrics. More of our lives are being measured, compared, and optimized than ever before. And C.T. Nguyen argues that the systems we use to measure success can not only reshape our goals, it can even change who we become. T is a professor of philosophy at the University of Utah. He has a new book out. It is called The Score, How to Stop Playing Somebody Else's Game. T, hello, and welcome to the Sunday Magazine.
1: It's nice to be here.
0: You are a philosopher. You're also a rock climber, and I understand that it is rock climbing that inspired you to write this philosophy book. So connect those dots for me.
1: I mean, rock climbing is really interesting to me because, first of all, I love it, but I'm terrible at it. And I think there's a sense in which if you think that what you're doing in games is trying to do the best you can, it makes absolutely no sense for me to be a rock climber, right? Being a rock climber fills me with joy, fills me with like a sense of gorgeousness about my own movement, but it does not fill me with any kind of actual achievement type success because I am at best sub-mediocre.
0: There's a moment that you read about where your friend tells you to savor the moment. Why did that shift things for you?
1: Yeah, I mean, I think at the time, I think deep down that the thing that I loved about climbing was the movement and the feeling of the movement, but it becomes really easy, even when you're in it for nothing but joy, just to become obsessed with getting to the next ranking level, right? Like in rock climbing, there are these difficulty levels for all the climbs. And I had become tunnel vision obsessed in a way that was making me kind of, I don't know, like sloppy and ugly. And a friend of mine telling me to pay attention to the way I was moving, it kind of reminded me like there was an ecstasy in just moving your body. The scoring system of climbing is also kind of what got me there. I mean, I think without that, I could just like meander around and do what felt easy, and it never forced me to tune in. Mm. And it was being in the specific setting, the specific context, where there was an external system that said, here's a set of climbs that's the next level of difficulty. Try to climb them. That's your goal. The fact that I had to do that was what forced me to acquire the level of precision that actually, like, I don't know, unlocked the possibility that moving could be beautiful.
0: So let's apply that external system to what you write about in your book and the lessons you learn from rock climbing as well. Games are something people often turn to for entertainment, for distraction, to relax. And there is usually a purpose to them, an objective. But you write that games don't just give us those goals that you speak about when it comes to rock climbing. They actually tell us what to care about. Expand on that for me.
1: Yeah, I mean, I started writing about games out of, I guess, irritation. I was reading all this stuff. I mean, I love games. I played games my entire life. And I'm an academic. I'm a philosopher.

0: philosopher, and I started reading all this academic work about games and the philosophy of art and in all kinds of like literary and cultural studies. And I didn't recognize what I loved about games in all this other stuff. Like people, basically they tried to talk about games as a kind of movie. They tried to talk about games as beautiful and worth loving when they looked like serious movies with serious plot lines and serious dialogue and prefixed characteristics. And I didn't find, I don't know, like this freedom and this ecstasy of action and this ecstasy of thinking that I love so much in rock climbing and Go and chess and my favorite board games, my favorite video games. And I was stuck trying to understand it until I got to this, I found this lecture from my favorite board game designer, Rainer Knizia. And what he said was that the most important tool in his game design toolbox was the scoring system, because the scoring system set the player's motivations in the game. They tell the player what to care about. Hmm. And I mean, you know, as a game player, this seems completely sensible, right? You open up a board game and it tells you what you're collecting. And it even tells you like whether you're cooperating with your friends or trying to kill them, right? You just learn and then you get into it. But I mean, the other side of me that is a philosopher was just shocked by this pretty obvious in retrospect, but very shocking observation that games can just set your desires and they can just tell you what to want. And most of us can just open up a game and just do it. We just acquire the desire and we plunge ourselves all in. And in games, I think this is for the good. This is for the beautiful. This is part of how designers shape this incredibly intense, fascinating experience, right? In a game, the goals and the obstacles unite when the game is well designed. They unite beautifully to create this action. I mean, think about like soccer. I think soccer is super interesting because one of the things that you learn about in soccer is how much skill and precision and fluidity you can have with your feet. And most of us don't know it until a game tells us to get a ball in a net and then gives us a constraint, which is do not use your hands. And suddenly that goal and those constraints plunge us into this beautiful kind of interaction.
1: The way we gamify our lives doesn't just apply to our pastimes or our hobbies or our passions. You argue that it affects the way we approach the entirety of our lives, things like everyday chores and tasks. What have you noticed?
0: I started thinking about this because I wrote a first academic book about games, about the beauty of games, about all the stuff I've been telling you about. And then people kept telling me, oh, you love games. You must love gamification. You must love the gamification of education, the gamification of exercise. And I was like, no, I think if you actually understand games, you'll hate gamification to your core. And so I spent a lot of time trying to understand this. And I noticed it in myself. I think two places I'd noticed it were, I'm a philosophy professor, and inside philosophy, there's an internal ranking system. Like philosophers have set up a ranking of the journals that we publish in. And that ranking is like a status ranking. Which one is more meaningful and fancier and a bigger success? Like, I didn't know about the system when I went to graduate school. I just loved big questions. And then I went to graduate school and slowly most of us were exposed to this system and we just started taking it for granted that what we were supposed to do was move up the scoring system and get into harder journals. Same thing with like Twitter. I got on Twitter to connect to people. And after I went viral, like very small grade viral a couple of times, I had my cares and interests suddenly shifted towards producing more virality. And I think this is a phenomenon that I felt so often that I needed a name for it. So I call it value capture. And value capture is what happens when you care about something rich and big, like education or philosophy or health or communication. And you get exposed to a system that gives you a clear, simplified metric. And then the metric takes over. And I don't just mean that you get incentivized. I think a lot of us are familiar with what happens when the incentives are oversimplified. The thing I'm really worried about is when these external metrics enter our core values and our values shift in the direction of a metric. And I think if you understand how metrics work in

0: staying there and ask you this. What happens when we start optimizing our work mostly or solely around metrics instead of meaning?
1: I mean, a lot of the times when I get in these conversations, I name off a bunch of bad metrics. I think all of us know horrible metrics in our lives. One of my friends has given me a new one. He's a student advisor, and the advisors are now being ranked for advising quality in terms of keystrokes per minute into the student advising computer program. And I think we can all know, like, God, what an awful metric. I think one response is, let's build better metrics, more accurate metrics. What I've always had a suspicion about, and what I've spent about like 7 years of my life trying to substantiate, is that institutional metrics won't actually capture what's really meaningful. And I have the sense, I think a lot of people have the sense, but I didn't know why, and I didn't know if this was just like raw, insane intuition or something real. And I started finding explanations. There are a bunch of people, they're mostly historians and anthropologists who study quantification culture. And one of my favorites, Theodore Porter, has this gorgeous explanation. So the way he puts it is that there are two kinds of justification, he says, qualitative and quantitative. And they're both good at different things. It's not that the quantitative is bad. It's that they're good at capturing different parts of human life and good for different purposes. And the problem comes when we overreach for quantitative methods in every case, even when it's not the best tool for the job. So the way he puts it is that qualitative justifications and qualitative reasoning, thinking in words, paragraphs, it's dynamic, subtle, open-ended, nuanced, but it travels badly between contexts because it requires a huge amount of shared background information to understand, right? Like when I just finished grading, when I write long paragraphs to my students, I use the language of philosophy and I use many, many dimensions of goodness, and I tailor my comments to conversations I've had with that student. And that information, though really rich, won't be readily comprehensible to like the business school, and it certainly won't aggregate. So to get around that problem, Porter says, we engineer something. We engineer data. So what we do, he says, is we engineer portability. So we find something that everyone can understand from every context, and we hold that fixed. So in the American grading system, that's GPA, right? We all know basically what an A means, a B means, a C means. They are assigned to numbers. And so those numbers can travel, is the way that Porter puts it. Everyone can understand them. And then they can aggregate easily because everyone is kind of collecting in the same way. And I think the thing that Porter is saying is that what makes quantitative information powerful is precisely that it's been decontextualized, right? Like the way we engineer portability and quick comprehensibility at scale is we remove all the features that require a lot of expertise in a particular domain or a lot of contextual awareness or a lot of domain-specific sensitivity to comprehend. This is why I think when you have this tool, when you look around, when you look at like the difference between like good communication and Twitter likes, right? What you have in the metric is something that everyone can measure in the same way. Everyone knows what it means that 10,000 people clicked like, in the same way that everyone knows what it means that a movie made $5 million at the box office. But the idea that a tweet was comical, ironic, and exposed me to some new shocking revelation of my life, or the idea that some movie like shook me out of my weird slumber and made me realize that how valuable it was to like stare at small plants, right? I'm thinking about the movie Perfect Days, which reminded me about the beauty of staring at small plants. Those aren't things that can quickly aggregate and travel. And so, I mean, the insight here from Porter is that institutional metrics are constructed to work at scale by a conscious engineering process of decontextualization. And that price is the source of the power.
0: Your book doesn't just kind of present the problems of metrics and the challenges that you're outlining there. You also make the argument for how to change our perspective. And so to illustrate that, you're an avid, is this the right word, yo-yoist? Someone who does a yo-yo? I don't know if that's the right word. But you do use your yo-yo to illustrate that point. So use the yo-yo. Tell me how you're illustrating your argument.
1: Yeah, no. So while I was researching this book, I discovered this world of competitive yo-yo.

0: was actually looking for examples of cases where some beautiful natural activity had been kind of perverted and ruined by a scoring system. So the first example I had of this was actually the wine scoring system. I find the wine scoring system really interesting. Do you know the history of the wine scoring system?
1: I don't.
0: So wines used to be basically rated qualitatively, and then people wanted more objective measures. And so what they did was they tried to create an objective point scale, a 100-point scale to judge wines on. And to make it objective, they needed to control the environment in which wines were judged. And because food is too hypervariable, they started judging wines for this 100-point scale against each other without food. Food is a variable you need to eliminate if you're going to have consistent, repeatable, objective judgments. The reactivity of wine with food is a lot of the point, right? A lot of that like unpredictable complexity is the thing that we want from wine. So when they shifted to the wine scoring scale, wines that do well in this context and get a lot of points are wines that are big and loud and tend to overwhelm food. So the desire to create an objective ranking system here actually changed the nature of wine. It made wine less complexly reactive and alive with food, and it steered wine towards big, loud, what are now called fruit bombs, right? And then they kind of engineered what was important about the wine out. So Yo-Yo is another case where the competition scene emphasize the kinds of things that you can see outside, which are easy to judge externally, which are difficulty and speed. And it tended to shift yo-yoing away from another thing that yo-yo is very good at, which is these weird, beautiful, complex, like cat's cradly tricks. Anyway, the yo-yo became kind of a companion to me. Learning it became a companion to me as I was writing the book. I found it wonderful, and it also became emblematic for me about what the book is about, because yo-yo is completely stupid. It doesn't get you anything. It gives you no translatable skills. It's just this ecstatic experience of movement. And by the way, if people are imagining a yo-yo that just goes up and down, go Google like modern yo-yo. Google the great yo-yo player Tessa Picciolo or Hajime Miura and just have your mind blown. Anyway, so, but I would find myself in these moments at parties, defensively explaining to people like, oh yeah, yo-yo, but it's just a way for me to hit the mental reset button so I can, you know, get back to work and up my productivity. And I realized that I was like so in the trap of the thing I was trying to write about. I mean, the thing I'm trying to write about is that there are so many things that are deeply meaningful that are inexpressible. And many of the most meaningful and inexpressible things are something in the particularity of a process, of what it is to be engaged in an activity. And the things that the world cares about are easily countable outcomes, the kinds of things that pile up and anyone can count. And so I had found this weird, new, delicious pleasure in yo-yo. And then I was trying to translate it out and make it like count in number of like increased pages I'd written every day. And I realized that I had betrayed everything I loved about
1: pure
0: play.
1: You gamified yourself.
0: Yeah, I gamified myself. I mean, this is the difference between games and gamification. The whole point of the book I wrote was to solve this puzzle for myself of like why games were so beautiful and why gamification in work was so ugly and awful. And the answer for me is that in games, there are scoring systems that are clear, but you get to pick them and change them and modify them just for your own delight. And in the workplace, the point is that metrics are anchored to the kinds of outcomes that everyone can understand. And my experience of finding myself compelled to explain my weird new joy to people by translating it into some outcome that everyone could understand, more pages written per day, I think was an intrusion of this demand for instant, accessible, measurable productivity into, you know, one of the last little pieces of play I had left.
1: All right, T. So like a good game, you gave your book two alternate endings, a choose your own adventure, if you will. Why?
0: There's a simple practical reason and then a spiritual reason. So the practical reason is I wrote a first ending.

0: And my entire editorial team said it was so depressing that it like ruined their week. And could I please do something else? And I loved it. I really believed in that ending. I was like, oh, and I looked around and I found another ending, that another thing from sort of late in the book that could become a happier ending. And then I realized I loved them both equally. And the fact that I loved them both equally was expressive of the fact that I myself didn't know what I thought. I don't know whether the world is completely doomed or if there is some hope. And then I was looking at these two endings and I realized one of my favorite things I learned while I was writing the book is that Thomas Hobbes, the political philosopher, who most people know as saying that morality just comes down to political power, also has the funkiest sense of what political power is. He explains that true political power is not military power or strength of arms. True political power is power over language. Because if you can tell people what good and evil mean, if you can tell people what success and failure mean, you control them from the inside. And for me, that's what scoring systems are. They're a way to tell people what success is. And so when you control your own scoring systems, like with games, you have some control over what you're trying to do. And if someone is dictating your scoring systems to you, then they have controlled all your actions by controlling your desires permanently. And I realized if I ended up with a book that just told people what the answer was, then I also would have betrayed what I believe in, which is that people get to choose. So I made it so people could choose.
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0: Thank you.
1: C.T. Nguyen is a professor of philosophy at the University of Utah. His new book is called The Score: How to Stop Playing Somebody Else's Game.

0: Broken Social Scene with Not Around Anymore. It is from their first new album in 9 years, which is called Remember the Humans. All right, that's it for us this week on the Sunday Magazine. Our team is Sarah Joyce Battersby, Levi Garber, Howard Goldenthal, Andrea Huang, Pete Mitten, and Austin Pomeroy. Our senior producer is Danielle Grogan. Our executive producer is Brian Colton. You can share your thoughts with us by sending an email to sunday@cbc.ca. Join me again here in 1 week's time when I'll be speaking with Mary Beard, the always delightful classicist. We'll make her case for how the ancient world holds valuable lessons for the challenges facing us today. I'm Pia Chattopadhyay. Happy Mother's Day. Thank you for lending us your ear. Till next Sunday.
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4: With the end of skiing season comes a somber assessment of those who died in avalanches. Backcountry skiing is unparalleled for adventure, but is climate making it more perilous? And if so, why risk it?
5: From CBC News, the world this hour, I'm Claude Fay. The cruise ship hit by a deadly hantavirus outbreak is being evacuated today. The ship is docked a few hundred meters off the coast of the island of Tenerife. While no one currently on board is showing symptoms, health officials in hazmat suits oversaw the high-stakes removal of the passengers, including four Canadians who are now on their way home with a stop in Quebec. CBC's Briar Stewart is on the island tracking developments.
6: The four Canadians that were on board the vessel, they have now departed Tenerife. They were taken off the boat a little earlier today, and they spent about 10 minutes on the ground here doing an assessment, doing some paperwork. And then, like all the other passengers, they were put on a red bus and driven directly to the airport, directly to the entrance up to the plane, which they went on. And there's been no official confirmation from the Government of Canada, but a plane of the same make and model is destined for Bagotville, Quebec. And of course, we know there's a military base there. So it's likely that the plane is headed there. But in terms of the operation that's underway here at the port, more passengers are continuing to depart. We just saw a very large group of them come off, of course, all in protective clothing. And we expect this to continue into tomorrow. It's going to be at least really another day till all the passengers are off, because the passengers from Australia and New Zealand will not be departing until tomorrow. Briar Stewart, CBC News, Tenerife.
5: Police are warning high school students about the risks of playing a popular end-of-school game, which may have the public mistaking their water guns for real weapons. And in one Ontario community, specific concerns about students targeting vulnerable and marginalized people. Karen Pauls explains.
7: Senior Assassin is a rite of passage for many grade 12 students. The goal of the game? Eliminate their target by squirting them with a water gun. It's supposed to be harmless. But video posted recently on social media shows an Indigenous man targeted in Kenora, Ontario.

0: sprayed with a water gun by young men driving by.
1: They're taking a cheap shot at someone who's already having so many life struggles.
0: Tanya Cameron is a community activist.
1: It just blows my mind that they think that that kind of behavior on the unhoused is okay.
0: Police across the country are getting 911 calls of kids with weapons. Last year, a Guelph, Ontario high school was locked down and a teen arrested at gunpoint for holding what was later revealed to be a water gun. Haley Cheater is an Ontario Provincial Police Constable in Kenora.
2: Like when we're attending a scene, is it going to be a real firearm? Is it not? We obviously have to treat everything as the utmost serious situation.
0: Karen Pauls, CBC News, Kenora, Ontario.
3: The Montreal Children's Hospital Foundation is celebrating its biggest fundraising campaign ever. It says the Unexpected Ways to Heal campaign has raised more than $370 million. That's nearly double the $200 million goal they were hoping for this year. Foundation President Rene Vezina says it helps them fund important research projects.
4: This is what philanthropy does, right? The government has so much money and they care. They care for you. They care when you're sick. But what philanthropy does is go beyond that, and the philanthropy finds cures.
3: One of the biggest donors to the campaign was former Montreal Canadiens defenseman P.K. Subban, who contributed $10 million. They were all gathered for a foundation ball last night. The Montreal Canadiens will be looking to take a series lead as their Stanley Cup playoff series shifts to Montreal tonight.
5: Goalie out. And it popped right to Suzuki, who puts it right into the empty net. Just like that.
3: Les Canadiens even their best of seven second round series at a game apiece with a decisive 5-1 win over the Sabres in Buffalo Friday night. A sellout crowd of more than 21,000 is expected to pack the Bell Center in Montreal for tonight's game. Puck drop is scheduled for just after 7 p.m. Eastern time. And that is your world this hour. Remember, you can listen to us anytime on voice-activated devices such as Google Home. For CBC News, I'm Claude Bay.
6: And here's your weather forecast for Barrie Huronia. Today we've got a mix of sun and cloud, but that's clearing in the afternoon with a high of 11. Tonight it's clear with some light wind and a low of 0. Tomorrow it's mainly sunny and a high of 9. And in Peterborough and the Kawarthas, we've got a mix of sun and cloud becoming sunny in the afternoon with a high of 14. Tonight it's clear with some wind and a low of minus 2. Tomorrow it's a mix of sun and cloud and a high of 14.
7: I'm Laura Lynch, and this is What on Earth, where we bring you a world of climate solutions. In most parts of Canada, skiers enjoyed their last runs of the season in the past few weeks. But for die-hard backcountry skiers, the longer spring days still entice people out to the mountains. This past season has been a deadly one in some parts of the world, as avalanches have killed so many. So how is climate change affecting the risks associated with the increasingly popular sport of backcountry skiing? And how are skiers rethinking their own relationship with risk? What on Earth's Molly Siegel talked to avalanche survivors and scientists to find out. Here is her documentary.
8: It's like an absolute bucket list trip, like ultimate adventure.
9: Earlier this year, Hannah Hughes traveled from her home in Whistler, BC to Norway. Part of the trip would include skiing in the backcountry.
10: We met early in the morning, and we had a decent avalanche forecast.
9: This is Michelle Kaditz. On an April day in 2018, she set out with two friends in Banff National Park.
10: Good weather, bluebird day, and it was really cold overnight.
11: I was dreading going to work, and I said to myself, wow, you know, I'll make it till Friday, and then I'll move on from this operation.
9: That morning of dread for Ken Wiley was back in January 2003. He was working as an apprentice guide.
8: So a few days before I flew out, the news came out about the Tahoe avalanche, where it was a group of 15. There were four guides out of the 15, and 9 people died, which is, like, shocking. And that was kind of rattling.
9: It was alarming to her to know that a group of skiers, specifically on a guided trip, had died. Hannah's trip to Norway would also be with guides.
8: It made me a bit nervous. You kind of hope by paying the professionals and going with the professionals that you're going to be safe.
11: I remember having a number of conversations with other guides about

0: about the snowpack that year. And within the guiding community, we were concerned.
1: The thing that he and others worried about was a weak layer in the snowpack from some rain that had fallen a couple months earlier.
2: You know, in hindsight, there were signs that things were wrong, but we just had ignored them. And I think for us, the biggest red flag that we didn't really stop to discuss was the significant warming. And it was so hot that the snow was starting to stick.
0: We were two groups, my group, myself and my seven clients.
1: The lead guide was up ahead. Staff and guests included, there were 21 experienced backcountry skiers.
3: It was wet. There was about 3 to 4 centimeters of like fresh, wet, wet snow that had fallen. And all around us, you could see evidence of like loose, wet avalanches, like small, loose, wet avalanches.
1: And Hannah says it was raining on and off that day.
3: I asked the main guide, like, are we worried about loose, wet avalanches today? And he said he wasn't worried about that.
2: I would say 5-10 minutes before the avalanche happened, I felt really nervous and almost like the hairs on the back of my neck were sticking up, like something was feeling wrong, but I couldn't really describe it. Obviously, I didn't know an avalanche was going to happen.
3: Once we got up onto the lake, it's really dramatic. Like there's peaks on either side of the lake just coming straight out of the lake. While we were standing there, the guides went up onto the slope about 10 or 15 meters to have a conversation. And so I was kind of curious to see what the guides would say as to whether we would even go up that slope that day. But after they finished chatting, they were like, yep, let's go.
2: They did want us to space out. I was like feeling really nervous about how close we were and was telling Tim and Maya, you guys got to space out, like give each other some time. And I was waiting for them to get a little bit further ahead of me when the avalanche happened.
3: We were almost to the top of that first pitch when someone yelled, avalanche. I looked up and there was this wall of avalanche coming towards me. It was maybe 20 or 30 meters away. I had a matter of seconds before it hit me.
0: It kind of worked a little bit like dominoes. There was a settlement up near the ridgetop.
1: And that snow settlement triggered an avalanche in another valley, then another, and then
0: triggered the run that we were on, La Traviata.
2: It all happens so fast, and it's all happening at the same time. Of course, you hear this magnificent cracking sound as the whole wall of snow is suddenly moving around you.
0: And it's very percussive, like whoomph.
3: Kind of a rumbling is the only way I could describe it. Looking up and seeing that wall of snow is a feeling that I will never forget.
2: For me, I don't remember much of what happened after that. I remember hearing the crack and then seeing this white wall of snow.
3: It was like being hit by a truck. So much force. So it just took me off my feet instantly. And I was under the snow, like crushing weight. It was dark. I couldn't see anything. I could feel myself just traveling downhill with this weight of snow on top of me.
2: And then the next thing I remember after that is just being there and being stuck. I had no idea how far under I was. I couldn't even tell if I was facing upright or down. I couldn't move. It was like being encased in plaster.
0: My clients were hit by a wall of snow as it kind of rode over top of the snow that they were standing on. And they were tipped over immediately. The slab I was on broke up and I fell into the cracks and I was facing downhill when it stopped. There was more material from higher up on the slope that then hit me from behind and buried me quite deeply.
2: I was wearing sunglasses. I don't know what happened to them. It was definitely dark. I think the snow was so heavy that I couldn't open my eyes to see anything. I could feel the snow against my face,

0: could move my tongue, so I don't think the snow was totally jammed in my airway, but I remember feeling the snow pressed against my face.
1: I was really fortunate to have an air pocket.
2: I felt like I just not gave up, but was just letting the snow take me. Like once I realized that I couldn't fight it and I couldn't do anything, it was just relinquishing to the mountain. I could feel my left leg twisting up more and more beside me.
0: I remember trying to slow my breathing down and trying not to panic, because I knew if I started to panic, my oxygen demand would increase.
1: The best thing I can do is just put my head down and relax and go to sleep.
0: During those few minutes, I had some memories of things that I had done in my life. And then I had this very odd experience of seeing friends who had died recently in the mountains and actually talking to them and having a conversation. And they were talking to me and asking me questions, but I never got to the point of responding to them. And then it just all was black.
2: If I'm this buried and this taken, everybody's taken, and there's no way that I'm going to survive this. And by some absolute miracle, when the snow stopped moving, I could see some light because it had been black the whole time. And I managed to clear my face and I could breathe.
0: I don't remember them when they first came to me. I think I can remember being whacked with either a shovel or the probe. And I think that may have woke me up a little bit. My friends say that I was like they had opened up the airway for 10 minutes before I was even making sense. I was blue. I don't think there was much time left.
1: What was mostly traumatic for me was surviving, knowing that I was responsible for other people not surviving.
3: 7 of the 21 people out skiing that January day in 2003 died in the avalanche. Ken has spent years trying to understand what happened and prevent others from experiencing the same thing. Michelle and her friends all survived the 2018 avalanche in Banff National Park, a day that had warmed quickly, and with it, changing the avalanche danger. But it also changed her relationship to risk.
4: Hi.
2: Come on in.
3: It's now a little over a month since Hannah and the group she was skiing with survived an avalanche in Norway. I meet her at her home in Whistler. She is on crutches when she meets me at the door, her broken ankle in a boot, and her leg supported by a brace. She's starting a long recovery.
2: You can see where people are getting dug out.
3: She leans over her phone and shows me a video she recorded.
2: This is the helicopter.
3: A helicopter landing to rescue her and the others from the mountain. And there's another video someone took of her bundled up on a gurney.
2: See, like, they dropped the tail to, like, wheel me out.
3: She says the rescue team was surprised to find them all out there that day.
2: And then the doctor winched down and came over to me, and that's when they were like, what are you doing here? I think they kind of saw us as like this group of tourists, like, why the hell are you in the mountains today?
3: A spokesperson with the Norwegian Search and Rescue Agency confirmed the details of the rescue, but did not comment on the incident or the avalanche conditions that day. I contacted the company and was told they're doing an internal review of the day to, quote, share learnings from the event. Hannah is still grappling with what happened. She's been off work as a massage therapist for weeks now.
2: So everything that I do that I enjoy, I can't do. I won't even be able to hike until the end of the year at the earliest. So just like the crushing realization of all of that was a lot harder than I had anticipated.
5: 2 days ago, I was caught in a size 3 avalanche.
3: Hannah makes part of her income from her social media videos and blog posts about her outdoor adventures. Her Instagram became a log of what happened that day.
5: This is my version.
2: No, this is a second.
3: Including a video she recorded from her hospital bed in Norway.
2: You can tell I'm a little bit drugged because I'm really slow. I hadn't had surgery yet. So I still wasn't really sleeping well because my ankle wasn't attached.

0: my leg.
1: I mentioned when we're lower down.
0: But I just wanted to like get the story out there while it was still fresh.
2: Surviving an avalanche was a life-changing experience for Hannah and Michelle and Ken. And it's experiences like theirs that drive scientists to better understand avalanches, backcountry risk, and how well that information is communicated to the public, especially at a time when some experts say more recreational skiers are heading out into the backcountry than ever before, just as our climate is changing and the winters are warming. Which brings me to Simon Fraser University in Burnaby, BC.
3: Every single accident that there is tragic and has a personal toll, but it's also what motivates this research in the end.
2: This is Pascal Hagely. We meet just as he's wrapping up as an associate professor with the Avalanche Research Program at SFU. He's about to start a new role with the Swiss Institute for Snow and Avalanche Research. The bookshelf in his office is a crash course in how humans understand and make decisions about risk.
3: The science of risk analysis, books around uncertainty, degrees of belief.
0: Human error?
3: Human error, yeah. In the end, when you have an accident, an avalanche accident, ultimately it's somewhere in that decision-making process an error occurred.
2: There's no forecast that can completely remove risk from a sport like backcountry skiing. But there are tools that skiers can use to help decide when, where, or even if to go skiing. And it's Pascal's job to ask, how well does the public understand those things?
3: We could have the best avalanche forecast in the world, and it's not going to be worth anything if we actually can't communicate. There's lots of benefits of being in the backcountry. And there's research on that too. My objective is to make sure people know what they're getting into. The most tragic accidents are the ones when people don't even know that they expose themselves to avalanche hazard, and then they get killed because they're at the wrong spot at the wrong time.
2: Pascal has seen this firsthand while out with search and rescue teams in the mountains. It's why he and his colleagues do surveys to learn how well people understand risk. Like the survey that compared the Canadian avalanche danger rating to the American one.
3: Let's see what we do. So the icons for the elevation is basically it shows you a little cartoon mountain.
2: So Pascal and his colleagues quizzed people on how well they understood the images. And people just did better with the American one.
3: The American graphic, people made fewer mistakes. And they were able to answer our questions more quickly.
2: Pascal shares another communication challenge.
3: So the avalanche danger scale.
2: It's a 5-level scale. Low, moderate, considerable, high, and extreme. And you might assume that each risk level goes up evenly, which would put the considerable rating in the exact middle. But that, Pascal stresses, is not accurate. Because there are multiple factors getting riskier all at once. The likelihood that an avalanche could be triggered, the area where it could occur, as well as the size of the avalanche. The risk is exponential. In other words, the jump up in risk between moderate and considerable is bigger than between low and moderate.
3: When we did our study, we saw that most people interpret the scale as a linear scale. So for a linear scale, the difference between each level is the same as you go up on the scale. So that's a very different interpretation of the scale than what the scale is actually meant to communicate.
2: But it's an internationally recognized scale. So rather than scrapping it, he says maybe there needs to be a better job highlighting this in safety courses. But overall, he thinks Canada is doing a good job. It's only in recent decades that the focus has really shifted to making this information more widely available. And even more so after 2003, when 29 people died in avalanche-related incidents across Canada that season. One of the worst on record.
4: A school south of Calgary is adorned with flowers and tributes to 7 students who were killed this weekend.
5: There was an avalanche in Connaught Creek in Glacier National Park. Where a school group was overrun by a large avalanche and there was 7 fatalities.

0: Grade 10 students were on a backcountry ski trip.
1: Which then triggered a review by Parks Canada of their programs, and that was called the Backcountry Avalanche Risk Review.
2: Grant Statham is an avalanche forecaster. He works with Parks Canada's visitor safety program in Banff, Yoho, and Kootenay Parks. After the Connaught Creek avalanche, Parks Canada hired him to make some changes.
1: You know, these are all the gaps that became clear to everybody after the big avalanche in 2003.
2: The result was more funding from federal and provincial governments for avalanche forecasting to help protect the public. Every year, for the past 30, an average of 13 people die in this country in avalanche-related incidents. Pascal points out that the 2025-2026 ski season is no different. And that's despite what he says is a growing number of people going into the backcountry. Still, Europe has had a really bad season, with 143 deaths, far surpassing its average of 100 fatalities a year. Pascal says climate change is yet another factor to watch for, with warming winters bringing more uncertainty.
3: We see that winters are different from how they're used to be. Europe is a good example. It had very little snow around Christmas. And so that little snow was sitting around, got really weak, and then they had a big dump in January. And that created a structural weakness that they typically don't have like that. So it was a very different winter from normally. And so I think that's the main thing. Conditions will just be different than they used to be, typically, in the future. And we have to be ready for that. I think climate change needs to be factored in as a general awareness.
2: For Pascal, it's more important than ever for skiers to check the weather and avalanche conditions and not make assumptions based on previous years. Grant Statham with Parks Canada explains that when it comes to making the connection between climate change and avalanches, scientists don't have much data. After all, they only gather information about avalanches they know about, which are usually the ones rescuers respond to, whether fatal or not.
1: We do have advancements in satellite technology. There's infrasonic technology. There's various technologies that can measure avalanche danger.
2: But right now, those technologies are used near roads and highways, not in the backcountry. Warmer winters, however, do mean more rain and wet snow, which can make things riskier for backcountry skiers.
1: Short-term temperature spikes above zero create avalanche danger.
2: But if it stays warm and rains for many days, eventually the snow can stabilize, potentially reducing the danger. Grant says one big change in the backcountry is that the freezing point, where rain becomes snow, is moving higher up the mountain.
1: Planning low elevation ski trips is probably riskier than planning high elevation ski trips. You know, that's one of the observations that has been made in the literature a lot is less snow at low elevations, more wet avalanches, and smaller avalanches at lower elevations because there's less snow there. So if you're planning a trip as a backcountry recreationist, I think your goal is probably to get up to treeline and, you know, get up high. Don't plan low elevation trips.
2: Having access to avalanche danger ratings and understanding what they mean, being properly trained in avalanche safety and having the right gear, these things are all part of reducing risk in the backcountry. But Ken Wiley knows how group dynamics can throw a wrench in all that. About a year after the fatal 2003 avalanche, he was describing the incident to a group in an avalanche safety course.
4: From the back of the room, somebody voiced this question: why did you put 21 people all on the same slope with the avalanche danger rating at considerable? I couldn't answer it.
2: Looking back on the day of the avalanche, Ken knows why he didn't voice his concern.
4: Because I didn't have the courage to speak up.
2: All these years later, Ken thinks differently about risk decision-making. He urges people to have an open discussion about backcountry safety. The confident person listening to the more shy person, and the shy person finding the courage to speak up. He also believes this is crucial to help backcountry skiers navigate the uncertainty that climate change brings to our winters.
4: As we see kind of more and more complex snowpacks, we're going to have to get a lot better at working with each other.
2: Ken mostly retired from ski guiding.

0: riding in 2020 when he launched his training company, Archetypal. But he still skis, and he doesn't think people should stop backcountry skiing to manage risk.
1: It's fundamentally where we actually learn to either use our voice or learn to be more humble.
2: When you're in the mountains, it's not just one person making all of the decisions, and it has to be done together.
0: Michelle Kadetz nearly died in the 2018 avalanche in Banff National Park. She was buried so deeply that some of her friends said after her incident, they went out and bought bigger shovels.
2: I think it just gives you a taste of your mortality.
0: In the years since, she's spent a fair bit of time in the backcountry.
2: I've been in avalanche terrain at least, I'd say, 100 days since my avalanche happened.
0: But
2: I think I was more particular with the conditions that I would go out in and with the people that I wanted to go and do things with. For me, like, the risk was still the same. It's more my awareness of it is what is different. I think often we hear people say, oh, I take the risk, and if I die in the mountains, you know, that's the choice that I made. But I think a flip side to that is, what happens if I chose to be there and my friend dies in the mountains? Is that still okay? Am I still okay with that?
1: Well, skiing is really amazing and super fun when it's good. It's really not worth, you know, experiencing fatal consequence over.
0: Hannah, who's lived in Whistler for almost a decade, also wonders about the future of backcountry skiing.
3: How much longer will we have ski seasons? Now it feels a little bit like if we don't make it happen in the next few years, we might never make it happen. Like, there's so much change.
0: At home and not very mobile, she's had a lot of time to think about the avalanche, including her own relationship with backcountry skiing and risk.
3: I make decisions in the backcountry to never get caught in an avalanche. That's my goal. I never want to be in an avalanche. And obviously now I have been, and I never want to be in another one.
4: That documentary was produced by Molly Siegel and Joan Weber of the Audio Doc Unit.

0: sound familiar at all, Laura?
1: Kind of, yeah. It sounds like either starting up a truck or a bus engine.
0: Bingo. It's one of those big yellow school buses, the kind so many of us have taken to school, bumping around in those vinyl seats, you know, the ones that your legs kind of stick to on humid days. And how can any of us forget the smell of that exhaust?
1: You're taking me back to high school days. I didn't take a bus to school, but we used to take them on our sports teams when we would go to other schools for games. And you're right, when you're in your shorts to go to the basketball game on hot days, it was pretty uncomfortable. And that smell, it could make me feel really sick sometimes.
0: Oh, especially like on the days when like the windows were closed and it was kind of trapped inside. It's burned into my brain. But not much has changed. Most school buses on the road, even today, are still running on diesel fuel. It stinks. And the air pollution released in the exhaust is not only unpleasant to breathe in, it's not great for your health. And the emissions these diesel-fueled buses create certainly aren't good for the climate. In fact, according to the Pembina Institute, a single diesel school bus can produce the equivalent of 27 tons of carbon emissions a year, which is 6 times higher than your average car. So imagine how that contributes to overall emissions from transportation.
1: Hang on a second, though. Bus travel, we've always heard, is the way to go. It's being touted as better for the climate than having a lot of individual cars on the road.
0: Oh, that's absolutely true. And that's why I want to take us on a test drive of an even better way to transport kids to school, one that doesn't create emissions. We're going for a ride on an electric school bus. Here we go.
1: Hey, that sounds really kind of quiet. but just hold on a sec, because before you take off, aren't you forgetting something?
0: No. What would that be?
1: Well, I'm Laura Lynn.

0: Lynch, and this is What on Earth, where we bring you a world of climate solutions. Remember that?
1: Oh, yes. And I'm producer Nick Logan, taking you on the wild ride of school bus electrification. We're looking at how far things have come and how far they've got to go in order to reduce the number of diesel-fueled school buses on our roads in favor of zero-emission battery-powered alternatives. And our journey starts in Richmond, B.C.
0: Okay, you better get going.
1: I'm meeting up with bus driver Milo Boyle as he picks up students from Matthew McNair Secondary School.
2: I'm the original driver of this bus, I believe.
1: He drives one of the district's four electric school buses. They all transport students at the same school.
2: As you can imagine, at first we were all kind of reluctant about the electric buses. But once you got to know it, you realize it's quieter. It actually has more power, which surprises
1: me. And as you can hear, even though I'm on the bus with 32 teenagers, the bus itself is really quiet.
2: It's almost eerily quiet, right, sometimes, especially when the kids aren't making any noise.
1: Milo likes how smoothly it drives and handles turns. It's really good on hills, and he says he barely has to use the brake to slow down.
0: Okay, but I drive an EV myself, and one of the first questions people always ask me, I'm going to ask you, what about the battery range? How far can a vehicle that size go on a single charge?
1: Well, the range is good, and an overnight charge gets Milo through the day, although he may have to give the battery some extra juice if he's taking students on a longer field trip. He says there were some maintenance issues in the early days, but overall, he hasn't had many problems with it.
2: I've gone almost 2 full years now without even missing one day with this bus. So it's been reliable since.
0: And what do those very quiet students think?
1: Well, I had a chance to chat with a couple of them at the end of the school day. This is 16-year-old Priyal Thakur.
3: I thought it was quite cool, and I thought it was like a pretty nice privilege to have, because I know a lot of my other friends that take the school bus, they have to go on gas-operated school buses. So I thought it was really interesting that we got to ride on an electric one.
1: And Jovan Johal, who is also 16, says,
4: I think it's pretty good because, like, it accelerates better. It's just overall, like, quiet and smoother, and it's obviously better for the environment. So
1: a thumbs up when it comes to the ride to and from school. It's quiet and comfortable. For some parents, though, this is a total game changer. Allow me to take a little detour to Montreal for a moment to speak with Jennifer Smith, a mother of two school children.
5: I was genuinely excited when the electric school bus showed up to pick up my kids the first time. It felt like real climate action arriving on our streets.
1: She's a member of a group called For Our Kids that, among other things, is pushing for more electric school buses. Her children took one for a few weeks last year when their regular school bus was under repair.
5: And for me, the difference was immediate. It was quiet. There was no diesel smell. Everything just felt calmer for the kids in the neighborhood. So my son has asthma, so cutting down the pollution he's breathing every day really matters to us.
1: So there are noticeable benefits to electric school buses, but there's not a huge number of them operating in Canada compared to diesel buses.
0: Well, that was going to be my next question. Just how many of these electric school buses are on the road across the country?
1: We do have an idea now. The Canadian Electric School Bus Alliance recently put out a report card grading the provinces on how well they're electrifying their school bus fleets.
6: My name is Valerie Tremblay. I am the lead of sustainable mobility at Green Communities Canada, and I'm also the coordinator of the Canadian Electric School Bus Alliance.
1: And here's why the Alliance wanted to compare what's happening across the country.
6: So we wanted to illustrate clearly how each province positioned itself in the transition, but not only in terms of the number of electric school buses, we also took into account other factors such as the charging infrastructure readiness, policy measures, and financial incentives.
0: Okay, report card time. Who's leading the pack? Who has a failing grade?
1: Well, it shouldn't come as a surprise that Quebec and British Columbia are in the top three. Those two provinces also lead the country in the adoption and sale of EVs. But guess what? Small but mighty Prince Edward Island got the top marks.
0: Really? I mean, no offense to PEI, but really?
1: Yeah, it has the highest proportion of its school bus fleet electrified. 107 out of 358 buses, or about one third. Quebec has a lower proportion of electric school buses in its fleet, but far more of the vehicles in operation. More than 1,800 as of the end of last year. That's about 15% of the province's school buses.

0: BC is at about 5% with 144 electric school buses.
1: A lot of numbers here, but which provinces are pulling up in the rear here?
0: Well, New Brunswick had less than 2% of its school buses running on battery power. Ontario, 0.5%. Alberta, 0.02%. And I should say there were no scores for Manitoba, Saskatchewan, Nova Scotia, and Newfoundland and Labrador, or the territories. That's because they either didn't have any electric school buses in operation or sufficient policies and targets in place to make the transition, according to this assessment.
1: But why aren't there more of them if it makes so much sense in so many ways?
0: One word, money.
2: That is the number one sort of barrier to the uptake of electric school buses is that higher upfront purchase price. It's been estimated that an electric school bus before subsidies costs about 2.6 times more than diesel equivalent.
0: That's Cedric Smith, the director of transportation at the environmental nonprofit Pollution Probe.
2: And that's difficult for people to get over, even if you factor in the fact that these school buses might benefit from sort of lower refueling costs over their lifetime because electricity is generally cheaper than diesel. People will sort of look at that sticker price and see that it's more expensive, and that's going to be a constraint in their decisions.
1: Okay, but some provinces have figured it out. I mean, PEI is the smallest province and 30% of its school buses are electric.
0: It's true. It went big on electric school buses in a very short time. Valerie Tremblay told me that's because it's the only province where the government 100% owns and operates the school bus fleet. But it's different in other jurisdictions. BC, for example, has a bus acquisition program that provides funding for school districts to purchase their own buses. So it's up to them if they want to buy electric ones. The Quebec government says that, in general, its school buses are privately owned and operated, but there's government assistance to support electrification.
1: And we're going to talk a bit more about government funding and policies with a guest just a little bit later on, but it does sound like things are at least on a good track in some places, even if there is such a long way to go in others.
0: Yes, but
3: kids, big bump here.
0: It hasn't been the smoothest ride.
1: Oh, that was clever, Nick. Why is that?
0: So let's take Prince Edward Island, for example. It hit the brakes on plans to buy more electric buses. Instead, the Department of Education is purchasing new diesel buses to replace older vehicles in its fleet.
1: Okay, I'm just going to take a second here, Nick, to apologize to listeners for all of the puns. I know they're there.
0: Here's one more.
1: There's a few more coming, so just be ready for it. For example, Nick, why the U-turn there?
0: The province bought all of its buses from one manufacturer, a Quebec-based company that was called Lion Electric, and it did not have a good run in the past year or so.
4: Lion Electric has collapsed. The Quebec-based company, once seen as a leader in electric school buses, is out of money and out of time.
0: Last year, it went into bankruptcy. It was nearly $500,000 in debt. It had received significant investments from the province, but the government wouldn't step in to save it. There were layoffs, contracts and warranties were canceled. A spokesperson for the PEI government says all of this was a big factor in its decision.
1: But why pause the program? I mean, was that the only company that PEI could buy buses from?
0: No, it's not. There are a few others. Most of British Columbia's buses were made by ICBus, a U.S. company. That's what Milo drives. And there are a couple of other Canadian manufacturers. But Lion Electric's buses made up much of the fleets in Quebec and New Brunswick, and all of the buses in PEI came from that company. The provincial government told me switching to another maker wasn't an option, partly because of cost.
1: So what, the company just disappeared?
0: No, it's still around. It's been renamed just Lion since a group of investors took over last year. I asked for an interview, but I was told no one was available to speak with me. But I did get some answers via email. Apparently, it has resumed sales and has taken 550 orders since the transition, and more than 100 of those buses have been delivered so far.
1: Okay, that sounds promising.
0: Yes, but that's not the end of the Lion Electric school bus saga.
5: A dramatic, unsettling sight, an electric school bus engulfed in flame.
1: Oh, yikes. That does not sound good.
0: It does not. That happened in Montreal in September 2025.
1: And was everyone okay?
0: There were 5 students on board at the time. The bus driver got them all out safely after smelling smoke. Lion Electric buses were taken out of service throughout Quebec, PEI, and New Brunswick in order to be inspected. It caused a lot of disruption for kids and parents. And it turns out this was the third five.

0: You know, Laura, we've talked about this in the context of electric cars in the past, but statistically, there are actually more fires with traditional combustion engine vehicles, and that's the same when it comes to school buses. Here's Cedric Smith again.
1: If you sort of take a step back and you look at the research, you'll see that the rate of these kind of accidents and incidents is quite a bit higher in internal combustion engine vehicles versus electric vehicles.
0: Now, interestingly, these buses also have an additional heating system, one that is diesel powered.
2: Whoa, okay, we just changed direction here. Diesel-powered heaters on electric buses?
0: Yeah, I was kind of shocked at that too, but it's pretty common. It's because the built-in heating systems can be a drain on the batteries in vehicles of this size operating in colder weather. Cedric explains that the diesel heat cuts into some of the environmental benefits, but
1: The electric school bus is still going to come out on top relative to a diesel school bus. It's still an environmental improvement.
0: And we should also note it's not just Lion's buses that have diesel-powered heaters.
2: So it sounds like there's been some progress, but obviously some PR problems too.
0: Exactly. But I want to take a turn back to Richmond, BC for a moment.
3: See you later.
4: Okay, thank you.
3: You're welcome.
0: As Milo finishes dropping off the kids in their neighborhood, he tells me he's well aware that there have been some hiccups with the rollout of electric school buses, which may cause some people to have reservations, but he says as a driver, he's fully on board.
3: Once you start driving them, you don't want to go back after.
2: So, good for drivers, good for kids, good for the climate.
0: Exactly. Now, I mentioned earlier about how a single diesel school bus contributes 6 times the emissions of your average gas-powered car. We don't have an exact calculation of the emissions that come from all school buses across Canada throughout their lifespan, which is about 12 years, but we do know that emissions from all forms of transportation are the second largest source of climate-harming greenhouse gases.
2: Okay, so just like buying your own EV then, because each school bus that goes electric can help reduce that. So, thank you for taking us through all of it, Nick.
0: My pleasure. And now it's time for me to hit the road.
2: That's the last pun, right?
0: For this time.

0: Getting more electric school buses on the road has been met with some barriers, and our next guest wants to change that by pushing for new policies and more government funding. Daniel Breton is the president and CEO of Electric Mobility Canada. It's an electric vehicle industry association. Hello, and welcome back to What on Earth?
1: My pleasure.
0: There are a lot of fiscal constraints right now. I'm wondering how you sell the idea of spending public funds on electric school buses when budgets just are so tight.
1: That's a great question. Well, two things. First, it's about children's health because diesel buses pollute a lot. Beyond GHG emissions, air pollution is really having an impact on children. And many studies have demonstrated that it was a real issue. So that's why we want to go to electric buses for the sake of the health of those children near the school buses or in the school buses. Beyond that, when you start calculating what we call total cost of ownership beyond the purchase of the school bus, especially with the price of diesel these days, the business model is looking better and better every month.
0: But it's obviously not just a matter of buying those buses and not having to put diesel in them. You have to install chargers. You have to plan routes. And as you said, maintenance. How much time and money needs to go into those aspects of electrifying a school bus fleet before you even put them on the road?
1: Well, I mean, the truth is that, you know, it will double the price from the get-go. And then as time goes by, you know, buses will have a lifespan of about 12 years. So that's one thing that you have to take into consideration. The other thing is the fact that many people are probably not aware of that is that we have been subsidizing the purchase of diesel for school buses for a long time, which actually doesn't make much sense. And that's why if you stop subsidizing diesel, then all of a sudden the business model for electric school buses make a lot more sense.
0: There have been some federal and some provincial government commitments to support the electrification of school bus fleets. How much have those promises helped?
1: Well, some of them helped. Some of them actually did not help.

0: help. And one of them was a federal zero emission transit fund, which was announced back in 2021. So it was a fund so that transit authorities would be able to buy transit buses, and school boards and private operators would be able to buy electric school buses. And then you had the two put into one big fund. And the issue was that because transit authorities have a lot more staff, hundreds of people sometimes working for the TTC, for instance.
1: The Toronto Transit Commission.
0: So what it means is that they are used to dealing with government procurement and going through the process and the red tape, let's be honest. While when you are a school board or you are a small operator, it's a lot more complicated, actually too complicated for a lot of people. And when the government made the announcement on the rebate for the purchase of electric school buses, not only was it complicated, but it took a lot more time to get the details of the level of rebate for school buses than for transit buses. So because it was one big fund, most of the funds went to transit buses first. And then it took at least 2 years for people looking for electric school bus to get the details of the program. So there was hardly any money left, first. And second, for some companies, it meant that any bus school bus purchase was stuck for 2 years, which actually hurt some school bus manufacturers. And it had a devastating impact on companies like Lion, for instance.
1: Which is making those buses.
0: Which is making those buses. Because when the announcement is made, some people say, okay, so I will order this many school buses, but I'm waiting for the federal government to come in with the details. And because everybody was waiting for 2 years, more than 2 years, actually, it had a devastating impact. If you remember, in 2019, when the federal government announced a rebate on electric cars that would come soon, it took 2.5 months. So for 2.5 months, people stopped buying electric cars. But 2.5 months is not a big deal, but 2.5 years becomes a very big problem.
1: So whose fault is that then? I mean, that sounds like just almost ridiculous, that length of time.
0: Funny you should ask. I was in Ottawa yesterday talking to people in government about the way that the program was handled. And it had to do with the fact that the department that took care of that particular program is used to dealing with transit authorities. And they found out in the process that transit authorities and school boards are very, very different beasts. And while the department, which was called Infrastructure Canada, is used to dealing with governments and provinces and cities and transit authorities. But when you're dealing with small operations, it becomes very complicated. So I think a lot of people learned in the process that these are different way of doing business and way of transporting people. So in our conversations that we are having with government, we are asking to have a streamlined process moving forward so that when the rebate program comes back, because we're hopeful that it will come back, it's going to be a lot easier for either school boards or private transporters to be able to apply.
1: So this didn't kill it. It just sort of put it on life support then, I guess, this effort.
0: Yeah, something like that.
1: So what would streamlining look like to you?
0: Well, too early to tell. And it's not my job to do the streamlining. I mean, we're recommending different proposals, but something more simple along the line of what's being done with EVAP. You know, the EV availability affordability program.
1: The rebates for cars.
0: For the purchase of cars, where if you buy an electric car, you can get a $5,000 rebate. Then if the person buys electric school bus, he could get a certain amount of money directly, which would be a lot simpler than going through the process that they went through in the past.
1: And what about maybe following on another aspect of the new policy on EVs, which is opening up to a limited number of cheaper Chinese manufactured vehicles? Should you consider that as an option for electric school buses, whether it's China or another market?
0: That's a good question. This is not a discussion that we've had. And one part of the conversation that we are having with government is that the government nowadays, especially with what's happening south of the border, wants to make sure that we keep in mind that when we support, whether it's trucks or buses or any industry, that there's going to be as much job creation as possible in Canada. So this is also part of the consideration, which is in this whole conversation right now.
1: So is there an actual business case for the government then to invest more in the production side of things? And that, would that help with the costs?
0: Yeah, there is. And that's part of the conversations that we're having with different bus manufacturers and school bus manufacturers in Canada. Because keep in mind that we're talking thousands of jobs and thousands of suppliers who are based in Canada. So it's actually, some people might not be aware of that, but when

0: you're talking about cars, many cars can come from anywhere in the world. But when we're talking about buses or school buses, oftentimes these vehicles are done to a very different level, I would say, of customization. So that's why some oftentimes they are built near the place that they're used. So that's why it's a very different business model when we're talking buses, school buses versus consumer cars.
1: Okay, so then how do you see this playing out going forward? What is a feasible target and timeline for provincial and federal governments to aim for?
0: Frankly, I'm cautiously optimistic that things will start moving again this year and that we'll see. I'm hopeful that between 500 and 1,000 school buses would go electric every year for the next 5 years.
1: Would that get us to 100% in the next 5 years?
0: No, but it would get us closer to 50% in the next 5 years.
1: And then you what that you hope you could see it sort of taking off from there?
0: I think so because as manufacturers get more experience with the technology and the price keeps going down, one of them is the price of batteries keeps going down, we'll see that the business case is going to get better and better. But one thing that we have to keep in mind, we have to stop subsidizing the purchase of diesel.
1: Well, then what do you think, if anything, what could families or teachers do to push in their own areas for more electric school buses?
0: So I feel that we should be thinking about the health of the children. And that to me is a very important component in that conversation. Beyond the purchase cost or the management or the red tape, I think that if you keep in mind the fact that according to recent studies, it is having a positive impact on children's health, both from an air pollution point of view, but also from a stress relief point of view. That might be odd to hear, but it's true. It seems that when children get on board an electric bus, they're actually more relaxed when they get to school and they're more concentrated.
1: Oh wow. Okay. So then I gather what you're suggesting is if you want it, then speak up about it.
0: Exactly.
1: Daniel Breton, thank you so much for joining us on What on Earth.
0: My pleasure.
1: And we've got a bit of time now for some other climate stories in the news this week. Canada's Environment Commissioner has issued a new audit of the country's effort to update flood maps. Jerry DeMarco says they're in sorry shape.
2: Many maps remain incomplete, and much of the existing mapping information is not practical or usable.
1: An online portal meant to allow people to search flood risks by postal code still isn't fully functioning. And DeMarco says it doesn't include data about shifting flood risks due to climate change. The University of Waterloo's Jason Thistlethwaite studies climate and disaster risk assessment. He says the report points to a basic problem.
3: It's a clear signal that Canada's flood risk system isn't working for Canadians. We're spending hundreds of millions recovering from floods, but we're not giving people the basic information they need to protect themselves in the first place.
1: The report says about 80% of the country's most highly populated areas are at least partially located in flood hazard zones. The Northwest Territories has designated muskrats as a species of special concern. The semi-aquatic rodent is being affected by persistent drought that the government says is linked to climate change. The drought is affecting the health of freshwater habitats in the territories. The government's report says muskrats are still widely distributed, but the population has declined, particularly in the Mackenzie Delta. The designation means long-term monitoring will be put in place, along with other measures aimed at protecting the animal. And if you're looking for more climate news, turn to the What on Earth newsletter. You can subscribe to have it delivered to your inbox every week. The effects of the Iran war are hitting Canadian farmers hard. Around a third of the world's fertilizer passes through the Strait of Hormuz every year. With this trade route disrupted, prices have skyrocketed. So has the cost of fuel to transport this more expensive fertilizer. But some entrepreneurs see an opportunity to spread the word about a niche fertilizer method that they say cuts costs and also cuts emissions. It's essentially lightning in a box. Noel Munson sells these boxes in Florida.
4: So a farmer can take an unavoidable, wildly variable cost that is driven by geopolitical concerns and buy a piece of machinery like a tractor or a combine that they

0: have on their farm, and they operate when they want to operate it, as long as they operate it, for the expense of the electricity and the water. Now, our goal is not to save the environment. Our goal is to have a price competitive nitrogen fertilizer. If we can do that, sustainability comes along for the ride.
1: The technology for this lightning-based fertilizer has been around for a very long time. But is lightning fertilizer a climate and food security solution? That's coming up on a future episode of What on Earth? That's all for us today. This week's What on Earth team includes Danielle Piper, Nick Logan, Jennifer Wilson, Vivian Luck, Rachel Sanders, Matthias Wolfson, and Molly Siegel. And special thanks again to Joan Weber at the Audio Documentary Unit. I'm Laura Lynch. Thank you for listening.
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3: Babe, she's coming right now. 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
2: 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And then it's the cost of living with Paul Havershrood.
6: Canadians eat 20 times more avocados than we did in the 90s. They're in our salads, on our toast. What's up, millennials? It's the same thing globally. Avocado sales have taken off, just like Big Avocado planned.
7: This is CBC News. From CBC Toronto, here's the news at 12 o'clock. Right now, it's mainly sunny and 14 degrees. In Owen Sound, it's 6 degrees and sunny. And in London, there's an alert for frost right now. It's 10 and sunny. Good afternoon. I'm Charlene McCallum. The cruise ship hit by a deadly hantavirus outbreak is being evacuated today. The ship is docked a few hundred meters off the coast of the island of Tenerife. 4 Canadians are part of the removal group, and CBC's Briar Stewart is on the island tracking the developments.
8: The 4 Canadians that were on board the vessel, they have now departed Tenerife. They were taken off the boat a little earlier today, and they spent about 10 minutes on the ground here doing an assessment, doing some paperwork. And then, like all the other passengers, and they were put on a red bus and driven directly to the airport, directly to the entrance up to the plane, which they went on. And there's been no official confirmation from the government of Canada, but a plane of the same make and model is destined for Bagotville, Quebec. And of course, we know there's a military base there, so it's likely that the plane is headed there. But in terms of the operation that's underway here at the port, more passengers are continuing to depart. We just saw a very large group of them come off, of course, all in protective clothing, and we expect this to continue into tomorrow. It's going to be at least really another day till all the passengers are off, because the passengers from Australia and New Zealand will not be departing until tomorrow. Briar Stewart, CBC News, Tenerife.
7: Durham police say a 23-year-old man has died in Oshawa Saturday. Officers responded to reports of an armed person near Simcoe Street North and Winchester Road East last night. Police say 2 groups of men were in a physical altercation outside of a Tim Hortons. The victim was struck and he died on the scene. The suspects fled on foot. Police continue to comb the area. There are more details in the death of a toddler in the Ottawa River. The child was pulled from the water on Friday evening and later pronounced dead at the hospital. Natalia Goodwin brings us the latest.
9: Ottawa police say the 2-year-old child was playing in the water along the Kitchissibi-Meekan Parkway when they went under and were swept away. Inspector Brian Samuel.
10: Ultimately, the child was in the water with a family member was nearby, and it's unfortunately it was a tragic accident.
9: That's when first responders were called in. There was a wide-scale search, including from the air. The child was found 40 minutes later. Resuscitation efforts were made before the child was sent to hospital. That was where they were later pronounced dead. Samuel says deaths like this aren't new, especially at this time of year.
10: The water levels are extremely high. The water levels are fast. The current is fast. And

0: sadly, this is the time of year where we see drownings, because on the surface, the water looks calm and they might wade into the water, but the current, it sweeps people away.
1: Samuel says the police continue to investigate as part of the protocol when any child dies, but at this point, they are treating it as an accident. Natalia Goodwin, CBC News, Ottawa.
2: Music legend Elton John was honored on Saturday night at the Glenn Gould Prize Gala in Toronto. Christine Pugliane was there at the big event.
3: The night kicked off with an homage to Elton John's piano roots, a performance by 18-year-old Canadian pianist Ryan Wang, followed by a bold rendition of I'm Still Standing by Jeremy Dutcher. John personally selected the artists and the set list, and Canada's top talent, including Sarah McLachlan, Diana Krall, and The Beaches, delivered show-stopping takes on his greatest hits. A visibly moved Elton John took to the stage to offer a heartfelt thank you to Canada.
4: Grateful for my family and my Canadian family.
3: Beyond the main prize, John handpicked an artist for the Protégé Award. Rising Canadian opera singer Emily D'Angelo, who received a $25,000 prize. The gala also honored his humanitarian work, including the Elton John AIDS Foundation. A night of glam, gratitude, and unforgettable performances honoring the 15th laureate of the Glenn Gould Prize, Elton John. Christine Pugliane, CBC News, Toronto.
2: And that's your CBC News at 12 o'clock. I'm Charlene McCallum. And here's your weather forecast for Barrie Huronia. Today we've got a mix of sun and cloud, but that's clearing in the afternoon with a high of 11. Tonight is clear with some light wind and a low of 0. Tomorrow it's mainly sunny and a high of 9. And in Peterborough and the Kawarthas, we've got a mix of sun and cloud becoming sunny in the afternoon with a high of 14. Tonight it's clear with some wind and a low of minus 2. Tomorrow it's a mix of sun and cloud and a high of 14.
5: Remember when George Strait sang, "All my exes live in Texas"? That's why he hung his hat in Tennessee. But here's the thing. George, he didn't have to deal with Canada's housing market.
6: Rent is over $2,000 a month, which is more than what I'm paying for my mortgage. For now, this is our best option. You know, even though, as I say, the quality of life is not good.
5: She calls it her best option, but best doesn't sound all that great. Let's just say Tony and her ex are still living in Texas together.

Hi, I'm Paul Havertrude. Welcome to The Cost of Living. And yeah, Tony is separated and still living with her ex. It's not awesome. But the cost of housing in this country means she's not the only one doing it. Also today, how much would you pay to go to a movie? $10? $20? $30? More? Some bougie theaters are now on a mission to find out. Up first, back in the early 90s, Canada imported around 6,000 tons of avocados a year. Now, we bring in 20 times that. So how did this country get all guacked up?

0: Remember millennials and avocado toast? Cut to millennials nodding. Yes. Enough already. Well, for all the flack they got for that stereotype, they came by it honestly. They were the first generation to grow up with avocados. Now, they're everywhere. In your salad and sushi. You can even get avocado milkshakes. So how did they go from being an exotic fruit to a grocery store staple? Monique Parsons says it wasn't just a happy accident. She's the co-author of Green Gold, The Avocado's Remarkable Journey from Humble Superfood to Toast of a Nation. Monique, hello.
1: Hi, thanks so much. It's great to be here.
0: Well, thanks for being here. So when I was growing up,

0: we couldn't really go to a store, buy an avocado, at least not that easily. I mean, could you?
1: Well, since I grew up in Southern California, the answer was yes. But then when I went off to college in New Jersey on the East Coast of the U.S., I was like, where are they? No, you couldn't find them in the 80s, certainly. And it wasn't until a little bit later into the 90s that we started seeing them everywhere. So part of our quest in writing this book was to figure out how that happened and who made it happen.
0: You said in the 90s, things started to change. Is it possible to pinpoint, you know, was there a kind of a tipping point, a watershed moment?
1: There really was. So the year was 1997. So July 1997, and we're in the middle of the NAFTA negotiations. So it's the U.S. and Mexico and Canada talking about trade. And for years, the Mexican avocado industry had been really fighting hard to drop what had been this decades-long quarantine on Mexican avocados into the U.S. So they had, in 1914, the United States Department of Agriculture had said there's pests in the orchards of Mexico that could be really damaging to the California orchards, and therefore they put this quarantine down. So there had been a lot of effort to study the orchards, study the fruit, figure out how to come up with a sort of a protocol to get them safely into the United States. The California avocado farmers fought it every step of the way. But then July 1997 was the big day when it all changed. And avocados were allowed into 19 U.S. states. But little by little over the next decade, sort of the juggernaut began. And that had a big impact on Canada as well. So as they were flooding into the United States, Mexicans started growing more and more acres of avocados. And the market just really opened up.
0: What was demand like at that time?
1: Yes, well, there was a lot of concern about that. So their solution was to pass a law. So there's now a law in the books in the United States that is all focused on promoting avocado consumption and research around the avocado. And millions of dollars are going into that. It's funded through assessments on every pound of avocado sold in the United States. And their goal was to build consumption through marketing and get more people interested in figuring out how do you eat these and what are they?
0: What kind of things did they do to build that demand?
1: So part of what's happened is a lot of nutrition studies. So this law that I mentioned started something called the Haas Avocado Board. And the Haas Avocado Board, which takes in these assessments, has focused a lot of its money on reaching out to nutritionists and also funding university studies on what is it about avocados that makes them so healthy. So in a lot of the studies that we've seen, I think even going back to around 2015, around the time when we see millennials really developing this fervor for avocados, is also at the same time studies were coming out showing how heart healthy they were, and that they even eating an avocado a day, no matter what your diet, can help lower cholesterol. So this became like a national phenomenon.
0: So the idea that avocados are like a superfood, this was not an accident. This was just not like, oh, hey, that kind of benefited avocados. This was kind of more intentional?
1: Exactly, yes. And I think, you know, over our book, which I wrote, I should say, with my friend, the historian Sarah Alaback, she looked back, and you know, we looked back over 100 years. So it was 1916 when the California Avocado Association formed, and they even at that time, talking about the health benefits of this fruit, but they always were pushing how, you know, it's a great replacement for butter, or it's even a meat substitute. But there's definitely been a lot of intentional marketing studies going to health benefits that's definitely reached the millennials.
0: Well, in your book, you talk about how avocados stack up against other fruits in terms of their global growth. Like, what does that look like?
1: Yes. I mean, it's really been one of the top growing fruits in the world. So I know in terms of pure consumption, I mean, grapes, apples, there are certainly more bananas or more popular fruits. But when you look at the rate at which avocados have increased in terms of people buying them, going from like not even knowing what they are to buying them, it's been an exponential growth.
0: Could anything slow that down? Like, what does the avocado industry worry about when it sort of lies awake at night? Does it think, uh-oh, this is the thing that could get us?
1: Yes, I think they do worry. I mean, I certainly know that here in California, they're seeing prices drop. It's one of the lowest prices I think you can get. I think farmers are being paid about $1 a pound for their avocados right now, which really isn't

0: it's sustainable in California. So they stay awake worrying about price, and they worry about, they worry that there's sort of an oversupply in the market. So I went to something called the World Avocado Congress a few years ago that was being held in New Zealand, and it was avocado growers from all over the world, and they're growing them in India and in China and around all over Africa and in Spain. And the concern is, are people going to keep buying them? And they need new customers. They need people who've never tried an avocado to start trying them for this sort of juggernaut to continue.
1: You know, I said we didn't really eat avocados when I was growing up, but we did have an avocado green fridge. I mean, was that because of the efforts of Big Avocado?
0: I think it really was, yes. So I also had an avocado green fridge. And we were also, you know, during just as the industry in California was taking off around the 60s, 1970s, there was a lot of momentum. It's also when the Hass avocado became the most popular avocado. And that was from a tree from Los Angeles County. And that there was had been sort of for decades prior, sort of a race about what's going to be the best one to grow and ship for the industry. And the Hass won the day because its flavor and also its nice thick skin makes it good for shipping. But they were also promoting it as widely as they could. So things like color, yeah, an avocado, there were avocado green cars, avocado green appliances. But we were kind of delighted to find that even going back into the 20s and 30s, there were avocado green fashions. So very high-end ladies' wear and you know, leather purses and shoes were being pitched in avocado green. And that was also partly because of the efforts of that early industry.
1: And from what I understand reading your book, there's a Canadian connection here. Tell us about Bob Berg.
0: There certainly is a Canadian connection. I was delighted to find it. My mother is from Saskatchewan, and my grandfather was a railroad engineer. He drove steam engines for the Canadian Pacific. And I was absolutely delighted when I found out. So the University of California has an avocado breeding program. And the most important scientist for that program was this man named Bob Berg. He was born in a little town outside of Saskatoon. He went to the University of Saskatchewan and studied agriculture. Came down to the U.S. and studied plant genetics at Berkeley. And he was instrumental in sort of developing different varieties of avocados and sort of joining this really important study to try to figure out what was going to be the best for the industry. And the thing that was kind of sad is that he did it. Like, he came up with this wonderful avocado that stayed green when ripe. It tastes a lot like the Hass. In fact, it's related to the Hass. He named it the Gwen after his wife, who was also from Saskatchewan. But by the time he debuted it, and this was like in the early 80s, the Hass had already started to win over the industry. And so you can still find Gwen avocados in California, but he had sort of discovered it a little bit too late. So yeah, Canadian has a really important role in the avocado story.
1: You wrote a whole book about avocados, you and your co-author, spent years on it. Are you kind of full up of avocados now? Are you kind of tapped out, or, you know, do you still like them?
0: I know. I was worried that would happen, but I would say both of us became more obsessed than ever. So Sarah, my co-author, said she finds herself eating more avocados just plain. And I find myself being more open to trying them in different kinds of recipes. And, you know, realizing that in parts of the world, they're put in smoothies, they're put in, you know, avocado boba tea and avocado mousse. So I've gotten a lot more creative with how I'm using them. But I think partly their versatility is also what's kept them around for a long time.
1: Well, I will let you go and have your avocado mousse. Thanks so much.
0: Fantastic. Thank you. It's great to talk to you.
1: Monique Parsons is the co-author of Green Gold, The Avocado's Remarkable Journey from Humble Superfood to Toast of a Nation. This is The Cost of Living. I'm Paul Havershood. 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
0: Across Canada, movie theaters are upping what they offer, but that comes with a higher price tag. In 2020, the average movie ticket cost about $10. 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
2: Yeah, we charged $3 more, but we gave you a heated seat.
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0: It's the second largest movie operator in Canada behind Cineplex. Over the last decade, both chains have spent big money trying to make their theaters feel more luxurious. And it's not just seats and screens. It's snacks, too.
2: Well, we started with hot dogs, and then we started doing fancier hot dogs, like nacho dogs and Chicago dogs, all kinds of different stuff.
0: Some theaters have waiters who bring fishbowl cocktails right to your seat. Landmark still has popcorn and cheap Tuesdays, but Dave says it is leaning into the VIP vibe.
2: Pre-pandemic, our premium experiences would have been maybe 15 to 20% of our visitors. And now they're more like 40 to 45% of our visitors.
0: This isn't just so movie lovers can have comfy seats and Bellinis. Theaters need the money. Hollywood isn't cranking out as many big blockbusters. So theaters have less to show. And there's streaming to compete with.
3: Many people still want to see movies, but fewer feel that urgency to go opening weekend. So audiences are being a lot more selective with what justifies a trip.
0: Brandon Katz is an entertainment analyst. He says not as many people are going to the movies, so theaters are trying to get more from the people that are.
3: What these enhanced, more luxurious experiences that cost more is doing is basically maximizing revenue from the kind of smaller, more selective audience. And inflation and these premium experiences is kind of compensating for the declining ticket sales.
0: And it is compensating. In the States, some theaters are charging up to $50 for premium seats. That's $50 US. But it's a delicate balance. Charge too much, and people may just stay home.
3: When you increase the cost, you begin to alienate the people who love movies the most. That is your core audience.
0: Kyle Gretsch recently saw a film in a regular movie theater where he had to line up for snacks and sit upright in a cramped seat for 2 hours.
1: Comparatively, it was like being on a bus instead of being on a couch.
0: It's hard to go back to economy when you've tasted first class. For the cost of living, I'm Jenny DeRosio.
4: I'm Paul Havertrud. This is The Cost of Living, and our next story first ran earlier this season. You know how they say that half of all marriages end in divorce? That stat is not a great one for love.
5: Well, fortunately, the numbers actually show it's not as bad as all that. It's more like 1 in 3.
4: Okay, Leah Hendry here with some good news. And you come bearing some better news for love.
5: Better-ish. Divorce rates have actually been trending down for a while. But for those that do get divorced, it can still obviously be tough, emotionally and financially.
4: Well, then let's talk money.
5: You might have heard of something called the marriage wealth premium. So basically, married people tend to accumulate more wealth. And it makes sense. A couple can share household costs, they can split the rent or the mortgage payments. But if you get divorced, you've got to cover all those expenses alone.
4: That's another set of pots and pans. You need to buy your own can opener.
5: Or curtains. So many costs, big and small.

0: and they do really add up. Legal fees can quickly climb into the thousands of dollars. But the main reason that it hurts? The high cost of housing. The average home price in Canada is nearly $700,000. And if you live in Toronto or Vancouver, it's more than $1 million.
1: And you're just one person. You got to make that down payment. If you're renting, you got to make rent. And you're doing this just all on your own.
0: Yeah. And of course, everyone's situation is different. You know, a lot depends on your age, finances, how much time you still have in the workforce. But most people, they get divorced in their 30s or 40s. So they often won't have enough equity in their home yet to buy two houses. Even a condo can be tricky to pull off once you split up assets. Krishna Pandikur is an economist at Simon Fraser University.
2: Suppose you had one two-bedroom condo in Vancouver, not that nice, $1 million. There is literally nothing to buy for $500,000. So that set of people in the lower end of the housing market, those people are likely out of the owned accommodation market and into the rental market.
1: He just called a $1 million condo not that nice. That is wild.
0: I know, right? But in Vancouver, that's the reality. And faced with this, some people are making a radical choice to make ends meet.
1: And when you say radical, you mean?
0: They're continuing to live with their ex.
1: Okay, that's a choice.
0: It's often not ideal, but if you're too broke to fully break up, people are doing what they gotta do. I met a woman named Toni Calderella who's going through this. She lives in Mission, which is in BC's Fraser Valley. And last summer, her husband asked for a divorce after 14 years of marriage. She was blindsided. The housing situation in Mission is not great. And Toni and her ex quickly realize it's cheaper for both of them, for now, to continue living together.
1: And how's it going?
0: It's tense.
3: It's an awful situation because you do walk around on eggshells a lot of the time. We do have separate sort of living areas. He does live downstairs most of the time. I sort of take over the upstairs, but we have a sort of a community kitchen because as soon as, you know, one person's in the room, the other person kind of leaves. And I guess we're kind of living with it. Even so, it takes its toll on you. I think I've aged 10 years since this started.
1: I can't tell you how icy I would be if this were me.
0: I think I'd be polite, but maybe kind of silently cursing in my head. I mean, in Toni's case, there's not a lot of great choices right now. They need to sell their place if they want to rent or buy something else, but nothing is selling. They've already dropped their asking price once. So for now, they're stuck together in the same house.
1: Okay, they are stuck, but like, let's just get back to the moving, the renting. I mean, is that at all possible?
0: She has looked, but the rental market in Mission, there are not a lot of options. Toni only works part-time, and her share of the mortgage right now is $1,300 a month.
3: Rent is over $2,000 a month, which is more than what I'm paying for my mortgage. So it's a catch-22. For now, this is our best option. You know, even though, as I say, the quality of life is not good.
1: She says for now. Does she have a longer-term plan?
0: She does. I mean, she and her ex, ultimately, they want to sell. So at that point, she might be able to buy again, but it's not going to be a three-bedroom house like she has now. She's looking at mobile homes and smaller apartments, but even the smaller condo is priced at around $400,000 or $500,000.
3: Like, I think I could afford it, but then there's the bank. Will the bank think I can afford it?
1: Yeah, you walk into a bank, you only have one income, that only qualifies for so much. Leah, do we have any idea how many people are doing this, like living with their ex?
0: Well, StatsCan doesn't track this specifically, but I spoke to the Canada Mortgage and Housing Corporation. The CMHC said ex-couples living together, it's a reality, and it's happening more now that housing has become so expensive. It's actually showing up in some of the technical analysis that they do about how households are coping with housing prices as well as affordability.
1: You know, I just keep thinking about what this would actually be like to live through because, at least in my experience, everything ends badly or it doesn't end. But, you know, I suppose maybe that's not everyone's experience. I mean, I suppose it could be amicable.
0: And sometimes living with your ex may not be the worst idea. You know, it might just buy you some time and help you save some money. That was the case for Adam Clement, who lives in Toronto. When he and his ex-wife split up 13 years ago, they owned a triplex not far from downtown. Rather than sell it and pay two rents or mortgages elsewhere, they decided to stay put with their young daughter. not living together, but separate apartments.

0: apartments in the same building.
1: I don't know what we would have done if it wasn't a triplex. I'm not sure, you know, if we would have been able to, like, share a kitchen, you know?
2: So they were close together, but they, like, they were kind of walls in between them. They still had their own space, it sounds like.
0: Yeah, you know, and they had their daughter, too. And the whole living together thing, it did help their bottom line. If Adam had to find another apartment after the divorce...
1: There's no way that we would have been able to be in the same neighborhood. If I had have had to rent an apartment and keep the mortgage going, I would have had to move into a neighborhood where prices were much cheaper.
0: Adam and his ex, they lived in the same triplex like this for close to 10 years. And Judith Vandenberg says she actually likes this kind of thinking. She's a realtor in Maple Ridge, BC, and she says too often couples make poor decisions in the heat of the moment.
3: So a lot of people will go through a divorce and go, oh, that's okay. I just want to get rid of it. You can have the house. You can have this. And then in the later years, they'll regret what their decisions were back then.
2: Yeah, for most people, your house is your biggest asset, the biggest one you'll ever own. So you need to make smart decisions around what you do with that.
0: You do. And Judith told me there's often a lot of pressure to sell and move on quickly after a divorce. We've all seen bargain basement prices for homes where the couple's divorcing. But if you're almost giving your house away, it can really hurt long term. And she says for many people, how much they get for their home can dictate how much of a cushion they're going to have to start over.
2: So if you do decide to stick it out, live together, that is, well, it's going to be hard on the emotions, but for the finances...
0: Yeah, and that's what Tony's doing. She'd rather be somewhere else. But with the market the way it is, Tony says they may have to continue living together for another year or more. Luckily, Tony says she's become less emotional about the house.
4: The longer it's taking, the more I'm detaching myself from the home. And it's now just a house. It's wood, it's windows. So it's okay to sell. It's not a home anymore. There's no love in here.
2: She sounds so matter-of-fact, but then you listen to what she's saying, and what she's saying is just really sad.
0: It is sad, but she now just kind of sees the house as an investment and making sure that once it's gone, that she's actually financially secure.
2: So no room for romance in Canada's housing market. All right. Thanks, Leah.
0: Thanks, Paul.
2: That's all for the show. The Cost of Living is based in Calgary. The show is produced by Leah Hendry, Daniel Nerman, Jenny DeRosio, and Jennifer Keane, with help from Jeff Kynock. I'm Paul Haverstrud. Thanks for listening.

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1: I'm Enza Uda, a producer with CBC's audio documentary unit. And this is Storylines.

0: Free birth is when a family chooses to have their baby without any help. No doctors, no midwives, no interventions. Plenty of times, it works out just fine. But my interest in the story was sparked by the story of a Canadian woman who almost died and lost her baby while trying to free birth. It was obviously traumatic, and she didn't want to tell me the story on tape. But I dug deeper into why this is happening. And it turns out it's complicated. And there are many reasons and many ways that women are pushing back against the medical system. I explore that in my documentary, A Good Birth.
1: Turn right onto Meadowood Way.
0: It's an overcast day in March, and I'm traveling with my producer to Qualicum Beach.
1: I think we have to turn up right here.
0: Yeah. It's a tiny town on the southeast coast of Vancouver Island.
2: We've just kind of come up the mountain. There's a bit of snow up here.
0: As you drive up the mountain, the houses start to spread out.
1: Your destination will be on the right.
0: It's raining as we turn on to a long gravel driveway. A woman in her 30s, dressed casually in stretchy black pants and a cardigan, welcomes us at the door.
3: Hi.
0: Hi, Sarah.
3: Thank you. How are you?
0: She gives us a bit of a tour of their home.
4: So the baby's sleeping down the hall.
0: There's a big backyard.
3: So you have chickens. What else?
4: And ducks. Yeah, chickens, ducks, dogs, cats, fish.
3: Amazing.
4: Children. They're the worst out of all of them.
0: It's her children we're here to talk about.
4: I am Sarah Essiambre. I am a mother of three wonderful children, two boys and a girl. My husband and I have a couple businesses. We live life really unconventionally.
0: The kids are homeschooled. The boys, who are 6 and 3, are at the neighbors. Her 18-month-old daughter is down for a nap.
4: In my first pregnancy, I didn't really have the values that I have today. I was in my late 20s, and I didn't really know anything about what I really believed in.
0: The doctors told her that first pregnancy was high risk because she had gestational diabetes.
4: When you're going through something like that, you don't really know that you have a choice, and you feel pressure even if there is none, because you take on the ideas of other people like a sponge.
0: Over the next several months, her physician tested her blood sugar and did the extra monitoring to track her baby's growth.
4: They told me that my baby was measuring over 10 pounds on the ultrasounds, and they didn't want me to keep going in the pregnancy.
0: So at 39 weeks, she was induced in the hospital.
4: And at one point, a nurse came in and said, the anesthesiologist is about to leave for 4 to 5 hours. And if you think you're going to want an epidural, you need to make a decision to get it now or to wait.
0: She got the epidural. And after 24 hours, they told her the baby was stuck.
4: He wasn't moving and I wasn't dilating anymore. And so it was time to do a C-section. And that was really traumatic. They made the decision with me, I guess. I was there, but I didn't feel really like I had a choice.
0: Her healthy baby boy was born. She says he was just 7 pounds.
4: The female OB that cut me open came in my room, and she looked at me and said, you're never going to give natural birth. Your baby was only 7 pounds, and he got stuck. And if a baby as small as him wasn't able to come through your body, then you're not ever going to be able to do it. You should save yourself the grief next time and just schedule a cesarean.
0: That advice didn't sit well. And when the next time came around, she still wanted to try a vaginal birth. One of the risks after a cesarean is a uterine rupture, a rare but serious complication. Her midwife sent her to an obstetrician.
4: And he basically laughed at me. He was totally condescending and said, by your chart, you should just schedule your cesarean now and skip the trouble. And I left bawling my face off, feeling absolutely terrible about that. And it just kind of still never sat well with me. So
0: she went online.
5: I used to leave every single one of my prenatal appointments feeling frustrated.
0: There, she found countless influencers and podcasters creating content about pregnancy and birth.
5: How would that feel for you if you didn't have any pressure at the end of your pregnancy, during your birth?
0: And lots of videos of women birthing at home on beds, in baths, and inflatable pools.

0: say happy birthday?
1: Happy birthday.
2: She hired a doula for support, signed a waiver with her midwife that she accepted the risks, and had her vaginal birth in hospital.
3: I was proud, empowered, and just full of, you know, life and love and just feeling like I could take on the world after that.
2: So when she got pregnant the third time, she knew right away she didn't want to go back to the hospital. She felt misled by a medical system that told her she would never be able to have a natural birth.
4: I know so many women who free birth, touch this incredible power within, and then...
2: Once again, she turned to the internet for guidance.
3: I found a lot of Instagram accounts about women who really just believe in natural physiological birth, doing it themselves, doing it outside of the system.
2: It's called free birth. Women who give birth without the support of medical doctors or registered midwives.
5: What is it about free birthing that appealed to you?
3: Being in control of myself and not feeling pressure or the ideologies of anyone else. Birth is treated more like a medical event than it is a journey. And that's absolutely where we've gone wrong in society, I believe.
2: She was determined to have her baby at home.
5: If you want to just lie down for me, that would be great.
6: Oh, hello.
2: Amanda Emsley is a registered midwife in Nanaimo, BC.
6: Loud and proud.
2: Brianna is 38 weeks pregnant.
6: That beautiful acceleration, that's a sign of a healthy baby.
2: The office is cozy with couches and lit candles.
6: Now, we are going to be attempting a nice vaginal delivery after a previous cesarean, correct? Mm-hmm. Where you almost made it. You almost had your baby.
2: The walls are decorated with cards and gifts from clients.
6: Oh, that's a local potter. She makes uteruses that...
2: Amanda's pointing to a small ceramic vase.
6: This, like, ovary up here looks kind of like a middle finger. I think for her, it's just kind of like hands off my body. Is what that means for her.
2: Amanda serves Nanaimo, but also the surrounding rural areas. She says expectations around childbirth have changed a lot since COVID.
6: Then we just started to see, I'd say, a real division between folks that were making choices that were very different than what we'd seen in the past. So a lot more declining of things. I think the general psychology of it comes from something like COVID, okay, and an idea that the institution may push something on me and that I'm going to be in a vulnerable state and the thing I care the most about, my little one, is going to be at the mercy of somebody else's decision-making, like whether something's safe or not, like vaccines, right? Come on in.
7: Thank you for coming, Kelly, to the adventure.
2: Kelly Bizey is carrying her daughter Nova in a car seat.
8: Hey.
5: There you go.
2: They're here for a postpartum checkup.
8: Oh, let's get you out of here. Pretty girl.
2: They've come in from Arrington, a rural community north of Nanaimo. Nova is her third baby. The room is a little chilly, and she's not loving getting undressed to be weighed.
6: 6'3". Let's get you back to where you want to be.
2: She settles when Kelly parks on the couch and starts breastfeeding. And the stories of her births just tumble out.
9: I felt very lost with my first, and it was a really difficult journey.
2: With her first son, she ended up at the hospital after 24 hours laboring at home.
9: And then it just felt like it wasn't in my hands anymore. I was strapped down. I had all of these monitors attached to me. I had so many different things that just tied me to the bed. And then I lost use of my body, essentially, with the epidural.
2: It became clear the cord was wrapped around his neck. She had to have a cesarean.
9: I do believe that we needed it in that moment. We needed that emergent care in that moment. But
2: Kelly was grateful for the medical help, but couldn't help feeling disappointed. With baby number two, she wanted to do things differently.
9: And I did consider free birthing. I considered doing it at home, and I was preparing myself to do it at home. I had the birth pool. I was ready to go.
2: But at 42 weeks, she wasn't going into labor.
9: The thing is that my body was not ready because my body knew that I was not being held. I did not have the safety of somebody who believed in me within the medical system.
2: Once again, she ended up having...

0: midwife for me. But this time she was working with a midwife, Amanda, and doulas. One of them offered up her house for labor. It was near the hospital if she needed it, but she didn't. And that's where she ended up having Nova.
1: I had a moment of, are we okay? Are we okay here? And then a breath. And she took a breath and she cried. And it was like, we're okay. And holy, wow, we did that. I did that after.
0: Kelly had help, but she has friends in her community who have chosen to free birth without any medical interventions.
1: They had spectacular births that really like inspired our community, and we were very blessed to have them out there.
2: I wouldn't condone that kind of decision.
0: Dr. Shiraz Mulla is a professor of obstetrics at the University of British Columbia.
2: As I've told folks who've planned unassisted home deliveries and ended up with catastrophes, you know, it's like me trying to land an airplane by reading about it, right? I'll get on the ground, but I'm not going to get on the ground in one piece.
0: He's an obstetrician in Nelson, BC. It's a part of the province with good access to maternity care. Still, some women in the community are choosing free birth.
2: And it's obviously a deeply personal experience for many people. Thankfully, it's generally a healthy experience for many people, but we do forget, certainly around the world, it's probably up there with the leading causes of death in child-aged women are complications of childbirth. Certainly for newborns, being born is, one would argue, the most dangerous day of your life, occasionally.
0: And yet, Amanda Emsley, the registered midwife, says many of her clients are increasingly declining medical intervention like prenatal tests and fetal monitoring.
3: There's opposition when they come in the door, right off the bat.
0: What are they telling you about what they're afraid of?
3: They would be afraid of injections that could have preservatives and things in it that could be harmful for their baby's neurodevelopment.
0: The shots she's referring to are vitamin K injections for newborns. There is no evidence that they cause any harm to the baby.
3: They would be afraid of monitoring systems that could stall their labor. They could be afraid of not getting consent when things are being done. How do I personally manage those fears? I manage those fears by listening to them first. I don't get oppositional at all. There's usually a reason people have a fear. They don't just conjure it out of nowhere. So if we can not gaslight them, believe them, and listen to them, And then we move forward. And then if you've built that trust, man, like it just works out. Like they just go, okay, this person's actually hearing me, and I'm not going to have to fight for what I need.
0: Amanda worries about the women she can't reach or have had to turn away because she didn't feel safe with their choices. For example, she doesn't feel comfortable attending a birth of twins at home. She says it's just too risky.
3: We've had loss in our community. And the problem with it is that they're given information that something is safe and normal when potentially it's not, you know, or it requires more knowledge, like breech at home, for example.
0: A breech is when the baby's head is up and their bottom or feet are pointing down.
3: Okay, well, you better have a very experienced midwife sat there that have just done a lot of breeches. And even then, that seems like a risk I would be unwilling to take.
0: She says harm has been done, but she can't share specifics to protect people's privacy in a small town.
3: Are folks asking for things that potentially could be risky? Yes, all the time. Yes, but that is for them to determine, not for me. I can't assume any cultural rightness in that. I have the authority of the research and my degree in midwifery, but they have the authority of how they answer questions like life and death, and I can't choose that for them. And thank goodness I haven't, knocking on wood, you know, haven't been witness to anything that wasn't fixable.
0: The BC College of Nurses and Midwives is currently investigating 20 birth attendants. They are not licensed to provide midwifery care, but offer up services to pregnant women, including assisting with the birth. The most well-known among them is Gloria LeMay on Vancouver Island. She's currently facing charges in the death of an infant who, according to court documents, died after a breech birth at home. Allegations have yet to be proven in court. At her request,

0: the BC coroner is reviewing their files to track the number of deaths associated with free birthing in the province. But so far, it hasn't provided a number. But in Ontario, the coroner noted an increase in deaths reported in recent years. Between 2020 and 2024, it documented 11 stillbirths and the death of a mother, all during births without a medical professional attending. That's up from just one in the 5 years before that.
1: We're hearing about more free births. Do we know the scope of the problem? No, because there's no real data to be able to tell us how big a problem this is.
0: Dr. Lynn Murphy-Kalbeck is the national president of the Society of Obstetricians and Gynecologists of Canada. She's been an obstetrician for over two decades.
1: I'm not needed for probably 90% of deliveries, right? You go in, you catch the baby, it's good. But for that 10% or, you know, when intervention's needed, it can go very, very wrong. And it can go wrong very, very quickly.
2: Childbirth sometimes is profoundly dangerous.
0: Dr. Shiraz Mulla is the obstetrician in Nelson.
2: At term, there's about almost a half a liter or more of blood coursing through the uterus every minute. You can lose half your blood volume within minutes if you're having life-threatening bleeding. Thankfully, these are far and few between, but they're tragic. And we certainly have seen newborns pass away at home, arrive, you know, dead as a stillbirth inside the mom who's still pregnant.
0: He thinks back to his experiences in South Africa and Zimbabwe.
2: Seeing the consequences where women, unfortunately, could not access care, right? They didn't have ambulance systems to bring them to hospital. They didn't have the means to get to hospital. And those are obviously, you know, seared in my mind in terms of what lack of access. And I think certainly for many of my colleagues, someone willingly choosing to not access care is very much a disconnect that they find very difficult to accept.
0: Difficult to accept, but Dr. Lynn Murphy-Kalbeck says it is crucial to understand.
1: We hold responsibility to say, okay, how do we make this work? How do we make women, you know, feel comfortable?
0: And she fears many women are finding misinformation online.
1: They can say whatever they want, and there's no checks and balances.
0: But building trust in the medical system is a challenge, she says, when maternity care across the board is under immense strain.
1: There are units across BC that are closing, opening. Women are being transferred how far to be able to give birth with a medical provider. That's not a system that's going to instill the most confidence that these women are going to be cared for where and in the way they need and want.
0: That's certainly part of the story for some of the women I spoke to. Like Jacqueline Neufeld, who lives in northern BC.
3: Being in my own home, being in my own bed.
0: She free birthed four of her seven children.
3: I'm with my own bacteria. I'm not in in someone else's hospital with sick people.
0: She says women in her area travel two and a half hours to see a midwife. And they pay out of pocket to stay in the city around their due date.
3: I have a blood sugar monitor. So I do a lot of my own kind of prenatal care, track my weeks and measuring.
0: She doesn't see a doctor unless she really has to.
3: I really just treasure and value the home birth experience.
0: Free birthing went smoothly for her, but that's not always the case. Dr. Mulla, the obstetrician in Nelson, BC, says every year they see fewer than half a dozen women come in with complications following a free birth.
2: But when these women arrive, they're oftentimes very unwell, or their newborn may be unwell. And there's a tremendous amount of resources that we have to bring to bear unexpectedly. And I mean, that's our job. Like, the hospital is set up to deal with emergencies. They never know what's going to roll in. We may not have all the information we have because the patient may not have attended prenatal care or had ultrasounds in the pregnancy.
0: He remembers a time when his colleagues delivered twins unexpectedly because they didn't know there was a second fetus.
2: Thankfully, we're very, very far removed from bad outcomes in maternity care in Canada. Mothers rarely die. Babies rarely die.
0: He says maternity care providers are always wondering whether there is something more they can do.
2: Is there something I could have said or would have said or might have said that might have changed this woman's mind about coming in from the cold and delivering in our hospital?
0: Amanda Emsley, the registered midwife, would like to see birth centers attached to hospitals.

0: just so there's medical support close by. In the meantime, she's working with a local hospital on how to incorporate birth pools into the maternity ward.
1: A lot of people speak fearfully, but I think the younger generations are actually better at talking about their needs and their wants, and we may come to a place where we're even better at this.
0: One of those people is Sarah Essiambre. She's the woman who was so determined to have her baby at home.
2: Hello. You have a good sleep?
0: Paisley, her youngest, wakes up just in time to hear the story of her birth.
2: She was born pretty much right where I'm sitting.
0: Sarah says she would have free birth if she hadn't found Amanda. She even had plans to park the camper near the hospital and do it there. Instead, she stayed home and called Amanda at 3 a.m. after laboring all day and into the night.
2: By this point, I had gone completely within myself. And so
0: Sarah's home birth was captured on home video.
3: That's it.
4: Here we go.
3: Hard, strong, that's it. Push down.
0: At one point, Amanda sensed distress from the baby. They had to get her out, and she started talking about a transfer to hospital.
2: And I did not want that. I did not want that at all. And it was really
0: Amanda puts her hand in to help the baby get past a cervical lip that was stopping her from coming out.
3: Push. You're getting ready to open your little one.
2: You feel like you've just touched the sky, or you're holding the stars, and you get to just transition right into it in your own home, in your own space. You don't have to put a new baby in a car seat or have them poked and prodded and pulled away from you, or you just get to soak up all of the magic in a totally different way.
0: That's all for Storylines for this week. Today's episode was produced by me, Enza Uda, with help from Liz Hoth at the CBC Audio Documentary Unit. Storylines is part of CBC's Audio Documentary Unit. It's produced by Julia Poggle and Anna Lazowski. Joan Weber is the senior producer. If you like this documentary, make sure you tune in next week for this story from John Chipman. Online sports betting and casino games are big business in Canada, and only getting bigger. But as the bets rise, so too have the incidents of problem gambling, especially among young people. A recent study found that calls to Ontario's mental health helpline for young men with gambling-related problems has spiked by more than 300%. John spoke with one young man about his wins and his losses. CBC agreed to only identify him by his first initial over concerns that his struggles with gambling could impact his future job prospects.
5: T started his gambling career on a hot streak, just not with sports betting.
6: I usually bounce around net zero winnings, but the casinos is where I kind of started to make reasonable amounts of money, from 500 to 2,000, 5,000, all the way up to, I'd say, about 12,000 like net winnings from the casinos.
5: T started to worry about where his gambling habit was headed.
6: Over time, it kind of became a bit more obsessive. As you make more money, you just kind of feel like it makes sense to play more because it's like free money, essentially, or it felt like it.
5: T mentioned his concern to his mother, Meg.
7: He said, I've been gambling and I think it's becoming problematic. And I was like, oh, wow, this is one of those moments where you have to sit up and pay attention as a parent. You know, your child is actively reaching out about an issue that you didn't even know was an issue.
6: I remember showing my mom that I was up 5,000 at one point and she didn't even believe me. And my dad was just generally concerned about my well-being using these kinds of vices that were targeted towards young men with impulse control issues, essentially.
5: So, with his parents' support, T decided to tell his main gambling app to temporarily ban him from the platform.
6: Essentially, just a three-month break to figure out what my relationship with gambling should be and, like, really think through, you know, the decisions I'd made that brought me to this point.
7: I was thinking, you know, great, sort of problem solved. Like, he acknowledged there was an issue. We are helping deal with it. And I would ask him periodically during the 90-day lockout, how are you feeling? Do you think about it? Are you interested in it? No, it's out of my mind. Don't worry about it, Mom. Whatever.
5: T had already been seeing a therapist for years.

0: we decided that I should be more conscious about like when I want to gamble. Like I want to do it for entertainment. I don't want to do it to make money. So we talked about strategies to stay away from the more obsessive behaviors that I felt myself being pulled towards.
1: T's three-month timeout ended in February 2025. By then, he felt he had the issue under control.
0: So I go back to gambling. I think my dad was pretty against it. He was like, you're playing a dangerous game, essentially. And I was like, yeah, whatever, Dad.
1: Many gambling apps have controls players can use to limit the amount of money they can deposit daily, weekly, or monthly. Initially, T thought that was a great tool.
0: But it felt like those limits got in the way even after a week or two, because you'd put in $25 and then you'd use it and you'd lose it. And then you'd have no more money left in your account and you'd be like, oh, well, there's a Maple Leafs game on Friday I'd like to watch.
1: He found an easy way to get around his self-imposed spending limits, just sign up for a new sports book without them. Within a few months, gambling was back to dominating his life.
2: That was an excerpt from John Chipman's documentary about how online gambling is affecting some bettors. You can hear the full story next week, right here on Storylines. I'm Enza Uda. Thanks for listening.
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4: If you feel like the years are going by faster and faster, you're not the only one. A new coming-of-middle-age novel follows a group of college friends over 20 years, and it might have you asking, when did I get so old?
5: From CBC News, The World This Hour, I'm Kaz Bovin. The ordeal for passengers on a cruise ship hit with an outbreak of hantavirus appears to be coming to an end. Their ship arrived in Spain's Canary Islands this morning, and now they're being airlifted out after being screened by medical personnel in hazmat gear. The group includes four Canadians who are now on board a flight back to Canada. Ryer Stewart has the latest from Tenerife.
6: The four Canadians that were on board the vessel, they have now departed Tenerife. They were taken off the boat a little earlier today, and they spent about 10 minutes on the ground here doing an assessment, doing some paperwork. And then like all the other passengers, they were put on a red bus and driven directly to the airport, directly to the entrance up to the plane, which they went on. And there's been no official confirmation from the government of Canada, but a plane of the same make and model is destined for Bagotville, Quebec. And of course, we know there's a military base there. So in terms of the operation that's underway here at the port, more passengers are continuing to depart. We just saw a very large group of them come off, of course, all in protective clothing. And we expect this to continue into tomorrow. It's going to be at least really another day till all the passengers are off, because the passengers from Australia and New Zealand will not be departing until tomorrow. Ryer Stewart, CBC News, Tenerife.
5: Quebec health officials say the plane is only making a stopover in Bagotville before departing for its final destination. There's still no word on where that will be, nor what isolation protocols will be in place for the passengers. Iran is issuing a new warning to the United States. It says that it will target American sites across the Middle East if U.S. forces continue striking Iranian tankers. Julia Chapman reports.
7: Iran's military spokesperson threatening new responses to any future attacks. The threat follows American strikes on Iranian tankers in the Gulf of Oman on Friday. The U.S. offered a proposal to extend the ceasefire. President Donald Trump said he expected a response by the weekend, but so far none has come. There is one tentative sign of progress. A Qatari LNG tanker is moving through the Strait of Hormuz, the first from that country to pass through the choke point since the war began. Meanwhile, the parallel conflict in Lebanon is intensifying. Lebanese officials say seven people were killed in an attack on Saturday in Saksakia, which wasn't covered by evacuation orders. A child was reportedly among the dead. The IDF says steps were taken to mitigate harm. It says three Israeli soldiers were injured on Saturday in a Hezbollah drone attack. Julia Chapman, CBC News, London.
5: In northwestern Pakistan, sirens wail and people shout as an ambulance rushes victims to hospital after a car bombing near the Afghanistan border. Officials say at least 14 Pakistani police officers were killed when the blast flattened a security post and gunmen opened fire. A breakaway group of the Pakistani Taliban has claimed responsibility for the attack. British Prime Minister Keir Starmer is under mounting pressure.

0: Minister to resign after his Labour Party's dismal local election results. Labour MP and former Cabinet Minister Catherine West says she'll challenge him for leadership, although she's reluctant to do so.
1: Nobody else who is a genuine hopeful is coming forward. But if I have to do it myself, I'm confident that enough people would come forward to trigger the beginning. But instead, what I'd prefer to do is for the Cabinet to be grown-ups, to do their own reshuffle, put forward a really good speaker as leader, and then we wouldn't need to have a leadership election.
0: Labour lost more than 1,100 council seats, while the anti-immigration party Reform UK gained more than 1,300. Starmer has said he will not walk away from his responsibilities. And finally, some Montreal landmarks are glowing red, white, and blue today. That's because tonight's the night the Montreal Canadiens will take on the Buffalo Sabres in Game 3 of the NHL playoffs. Right now, their series is tied at one game apiece. That is your World This Hour. For CBC News, I'm Kaz Boivin.
2: And here's your weather forecast for Barrie Huronia. Today we've got a mix of sun and cloud, but that's clearing in the afternoon with a high of 11. Tonight it's clear with some light wind and a low of 0. Tomorrow it's mainly sunny and a high of 9. And in Peterborough and the Kawarthas, we've got a mix of sun and cloud becoming sunny in the afternoon with a high of 14. Tonight it's clear with some wind and a low of minus 2. Tomorrow it's a mix of sun and cloud and a high of 14.
3: Hey there, I'm Matea Roach. Welcome to Bookends. Today on the show, who doesn't love a celebration? A new novel follows a group of friends over 20 years, and it's told through 5 major parties. Then, a story that takes a look at the shady side of a fictional charity organization. Think about your best friends, and now think about where you met those people. If you're anything like me, you might have met them in college. And if you're lucky, some of those friends are still ride or die decades later. Grant Ginder's novel, So Old, So Young, brings together 6 friends who meet during university in the early 2000s. And from there, the story checks in with them at 5 different parties set over the next 20 years. There's plenty of life, love, and loss in their shared history of breakups, betrayals, and deep connection. So Old, So Young is Grant Ginder's 5th novel, and he joins me now from New York. Hi, Grant. Welcome to Bookends. Thank you so much for joining us.
4: Thanks so much for having me.
3: You have written a lot about kind of prickly interpersonal relationships, but your previous novels have largely, I would say, centered on the family. And this is really a novel that is about groups of friends. And that's something I don't see a ton of novels about. Why did you want to explore that kind of intimate relationship?
4: That's a very good question. The easy answer is I sort of tapped out on families. But, you know, I think that friendship is this sort of endless well of material for a writer. In so many ways, it's more complicated than romantic relationships, and I think more complicated than families. You know, with a family, you're sort of born into this thing. You're born into this pre-existing story that you kind of, over the course of many years, you know, you kind of find your place within that narrative. With friendship, I think that there's a lot more agency in it, right? We choose our friends, which means that we can just as easily unchoose our friends and cut those cords. And so what causes us to maintain friendships? What causes us to flee friendships? How do friendships persist across any number of betrayals or slights or fights? All of that for me is super, super fascinating as a writer.
3: Yeah, I guess it's interesting you say, like, you know, because these are bonds that are formed relatively easily, it's not like you're born into something, you can therefore get out of it. I guess, is that always true? Like, I don't know. Like, some of what happens, I think, in this novel is the sort of thorniness of, like, friendships that exist and maybe sometimes overstay their welcome. But

0: you still know that person. What did you want to kind of get into there?
1: Yeah. So, you know, you pointed out in your introduction that this group of friends forms in college, right? And I think that college is this like weird greenhouse for friendships. You're thrown into this experience together. And for these four super intense years, you craft this like endless supply of super intense memories together. And that bank of memories, that collective history, I think is there's a gravitational force to it. So that as life progresses and you start kind of going your separate ways, there is this shared bank of experiences that, for better or worse, can kind of keep you in each other's orbits and make it difficult to know when it's time to cut the cord.
0: I am interested in some of the influences that informed your writing of this novel, because you mentioned in another interview with the New York Times, you read this 1975 novel Light Years by James Salter 7 times while writing So Old, So Young. Yeah. 7 times is a lot to read a book like at all, particularly 7 times is a lot to read a book while in the process of writing another novel.
1: Yeah.
0: Can you tell me what was it about that work that spoke to you so much and fed your writing of So Old, So Young?
1: Sure. So if you haven't read Light Years, you have to go read Light Years. I was actually, it's funny, I was on a panel this past weekend at the Los Angeles Times Festival of the Book, and the moderator was like, but that novel is so miserable. It's just such a miserable novel. I disagree. I don't think that Light Years is a miserable novel. It's essentially, you know, it follows one married couple over the course of like 20 years, and you kind of slowly watch this marriage deteriorate, which like, okay, it's not like a huge effort, right? But, you know, Salter in that novel, it's just like such an incisive study of time and how time presses down on these two people and how their lives start off with like full of promise and, you know, glitter. There's just like these glittering lives that over the course of 20 years, like, or might be more than that, but there are these cracks that develop that are, you know, very thin and kind of like hairline cracks at first, but then get wider and wider and wider. And so finally they're irreparable. And he also manages to do this thing in this book that the book is almost entirely in scene. And so you get these just glimpses of these people's lives over the course of many, many years, which, you know, is kind of how So Old, So Young works. Also, his prose is just like so mind-blowingly good that it was never not a pleasure to read.
0: You use this phrase, the crush of time. And I think that really is kind of the thrust of what this book is about for me. In the sense that at the beginning of the timeline, when we meet these characters, they're freshly out of college. They're probably like 23-ish, all sort of new professionals figuring out what they want to do for work. Maybe they're not really working yet even. And then we see them as they go through, you know, marriages, deciding whether to have children or not. Eventually, we end up actually learning at the beginning of the book that this is going to conclude with a funeral of one of the characters. Why did you want to start with that sense of kind of finality and that gut punch rather than just like letting it build from a point of I'm 23?
1: So originally the book didn't start with that. The book just started when they were 23 and you moved through time and eventually got to the funeral. And in the editing process, my editor had what I think was a very good idea to add this brief prologue that makes the reader aware that one of these characters dies. And, you know, there was sort of the narrative reason for that, which is that there is a sense of tension then throughout the novel that this sense of finality is kind of coming for them. But also it was sort of like an acknowledgement to the reader. I mean, like books, I mean, come on, like books like this, there's going to be someone who dies, right? Like this is just the way books like this can work sometimes. And so like, so there is this sort of like acknowledgement to the reader at the beginning that like, yes, you're right. Someone isn't going to make it. And you know that now let's get into these people's lives. And so there was like a number of different justifications for that move, which I ultimately think ended up helping the novel.
0: I want to talk about the sort of sense of setting, because you mentioned like this is a very scene dependent book in the

0: sense that we're really set in parties. You know, we have parties, we have a funeral, we have a wedding. As a writer, how do you kind of manage bringing all these personalities in, kind of knowing that like these are characters that have had lives outside the page? The reader's not going to see it. We don't necessarily know what's happened. And then we have to draw it back in and make it all kind of feel real and lived in.
1: So what you're describing is why this book took me 11 drafts to write. It is a sort of a craft nightmare to bring people together for, you know, a period of 3 hours in a place and have to convey in some way that doesn't rely too much on backstory all of the drama and relationships and loss and gains and successes and failures that happened essentially off stage, right? And so honestly, it was a matter of like overwriting each section and like writing just like thousands upon thousands of words of backstory and then including the sentence or two that conveyed, you know, the heart of what happened to this person between then and now that the reader needed to know to understand the dynamics of the particular scene.
0: This is a book that's very, I would say, elder millennial in its tone, in its cultural references. Are there specific things in your own life, specific parties, functions that you were like drawing on when you were kind of crafting these scenes? Because it felt very real. I was like, I am playing Flip Cup, you know, with these 23-year-olds at the house party.
1: Thank you. It was a lot of, this was sort of like the fun part about writing the book. It was a lot of just like remembering what it was like to be at a house party and like the excitement of going to a house party when I was 23 years old and, you know, what it was like to go to a destination wedding when I was like 28 and I had already been to like 4 destination weddings that summer and just kind of living each of these stages of my life over again was both harrowing and also really, really fun.
0: It's interesting because the title is So Old, So Young. For me, I thought it was kind of flip when I saw it on the cover, but then it actually in the novel does have this quite emotional heft. The back of the book mentions the concept of impending millennial middle age. And I think the cultural conversation for a long time was very much stuck in like boomers are middle aged and millennials are young. And that's just not the case anymore. There's an idea of like, you know, adulthood as a rival. There's a sort of life status that you're supposed to get to that I think for a lot of millennials, it seems was maybe never attained in the way that it was for previous generations. Like, is that maybe part of that sort of discontinuity of like, wait a minute, am I old now?
1: Yes, I think absolutely. So I think that like, look, I think the themes of the book in terms of getting older, on the one hand, they're universal and every generation kind of reckons with the fact that it's getting older, right? But I think that there are specifics about our generation's experience about getting older that make it unique, right? We've lived through 4 recessions now. We've seen 2 unjust wars fought in the Middle East, basically. We experienced 9/11, and then we had like the avatar of hope in Barack Obama, which was replaced by just like the definition of cruelty in Donald Trump. And so we've had these like wild swings in global events and in culture. We can't afford to buy homes, and that isn't because we're buying too much avocado toast. It's because like the economy is stacked against us. And so those, as you say, like those prevent us or have prevented us, I think, from reaching these markers, these, you know, sort of like socially constructed markers that previous generations have hit that have meant to signify adulthood.
0: I'm Matea Roach, and you're listening to Bookends. Today, I'm speaking with Grant Ginder, the author of the novel So Old, So Young. Grant, I want to zoom in on a character, Richie.

0: specifically, who's the kind of party boy when we first meet him. And he goes through a bit of an addiction and sobriety journey that I guess we see it through the lens of his social life because we're seeing him in party settings. What did you want to explore with him in particular?
1: You know, I have a number of people I really love in my life who have struggled with addiction, who are in recovery, who are on kind of various sobriety journeys. And I found that a lot of fiction that deals with addiction can be very flattening or reductive. And so it was really important for me to treat that storyline with complexity, with empathy, with grace, and to show how this person could evolve over the course of the years. I think also I wanted to explore how it can be really challenging when your friends of many years have pigeonholed you as one thing and have decided that you fill this role in the narrative of the friend group. And that role is destructive for you. And you're really trying to redefine who you are. But everyone around you has these really selective memories of the person that you are and who you're allowed to be.
0: Selective memories in the sense of they remember you as somebody that you no longer wish to be, and they're kind of maybe keeping you a bit stuck in the past or wish that you were a bit more the way you were when you were younger, like that sort of thing?
1: Yeah, absolutely. And look, I mean, in this book, it's not just something that Richie comes up against, right? In many ways, it's something that all of these characters are struggling with, is that this is a group of friends I met in college, and they have these roles that they've all been playing. But as they grow up, those roles necessarily change, right? Instead of just becoming a party boy or a party girl, they suddenly become a wife and then they become a mother. And yet their friends from college remember them as this one thing. And that transformation into a wife or a mother ends up somehow at odds with how the friendship existed before. And so the book explores the kind of the challenges and conflicts that that transformation can create.
0: I think specifically the decision to get married or not, whether people find a partner or not, and then beyond that, having kids or not, massively transforms how people exist in their friendships. And there's a tension that you explore between two characters, Sasha and Mia, where Sasha has children, Mia does not have kids, and their friendship kind of reaches a bit of a fork in the road as a result. I guess then I'm interested in the notion of like friends as chosen family, right? Because at a certain point, I do think there's some place that people sometimes can get to with friends where it's like, okay, this is actually my blood. Like this is so serious to me. And then other people don't have that same approach and kind of see friendship as like bonds that can be severed and is like something that's very distinct. How do you see like friendship and family kind of coexisting or existing as like different kinds of relationships at this stage of life, like 30s, 40s?
1: I think that, well, one thing that I actually, kind of going back to millennials and like our generation, like one thing that I find particularly interesting and heartening about our generation is like friendship actually seems to be very, very important to us. And there's, I wonder if it's because we've kind of been through the ringer together, that these sorts of relationships and you know, chosen family, as you put it, play such a huge role in our lives. In both cases, though, with family and also with our very close friends, I think that there's a certain amount of grace that's necessary in allowing people to change and realizing that our friends are going to make choices that might on their surface seem like diametrically opposed to our friendships. But in fact, they're just doing the best, usually, right? And they're making choices for their own lives. And so how do you allow your friend to grow into a new role without perceiving it as some sort of betrayal of a friendship that you used to have, right? Or as a betrayal of people.

0: that you used to be, and instead be curious about the new role that your friend is growing into and how you might fit into that new dynamic.
1: I think there's not blueprints for these things exactly, right? Of how to navigate those kinds of conflicts, conversations. And that's why it can sometimes be so explosive when there are those tensions that arise of like people realizing that they maybe have different priorities.
0: Yeah. And you know what? I think that that's why friendship is, I think, such a fascinating territory for me as a writer, because there isn't a social script to it. You know, with a romance, for example, we have the script for how romances tend to work out. But with friendships, I mean, friendships take all kinds of different forms and contain all kinds of different betrayals. And so, so as a writer, there's just like an endless supply of information there.
1: I'm curious then, you know, you're now in a position where you're kind of at the end stage of the timeline that we see in So Old, So Young. Looking back at your own, I guess, past two decades, 20 years, can you tell me a little bit about the people that are still with you from that time? Like, who are people that are important to you that have stuck around, and how has that shown up as you've like evolved into the Grant Ginder that you are now?
0: Looking back on your long life.
1: On like, your long, long life.
0: I know. It's really funny whenever I do events where I'm like talking about feeling older afterwards, inevitably someone who is older than me will come up and be like, just shut up. Like, you are not that
1: old. No, and of
0: like,
1: course, of course, of course.
0: Of course,
1: and right.
0: Of course.
1: They're correct.
0: Right? And they're totally
1: someone
0: right.
1: Someone is shouting at their radio totally right now, probably.
0: Oh, whatever. And you know what? Shout louder, please.
1: Send an email.
0: I've already gotten some of them. I'm really, really lucky in that I have some great friends from college. In fact, like literally at this moment, my phone is on the desk next to me and one of them is texting me. And so I'm really, really lucky in that regard. You know, my closest friend from college is a woman named Claire who lived across the hall from me, and she still is my best friend. And she lives outside London now, and we text every day, and she contributed so much really into the person that I am. And some of my best memories are with her. And so I'm really, really lucky in that regard. I'm also lucky in the regard that like I've in New York have been fortunate enough to develop a really tight knit group of friends over the, you know, 18 some odd years that I've lived here. And those friends, you know, the foundations of those friendships are very different than the foundations of the friendships that I created in college. You know, my friends here in New York are mostly other queer people, that, you know, we had the experience of growing up in New York in our 20s and 30s together, which is a totally different experience than being in college with someone. But they're, so they're these like different banks of like shared memories and history, that make both sets of friendships very, very rich, but also just totally different.
1: Is there ever any sort of like desire to bring those kind of worlds together or tension when they collide at all? Like, there's such a hard cutoff, because when your college friends meet your high school friends, it's like sometimes kind of odd.
0: Oh my God.
1: Right?
0: Yeah. It's like in Ghostbusters when they're like, don't cross the streams, right? It's like the end of the world, right? Like that's exactly what it feels like.
1: Yeah. Has there ever been moments like that for you?
0: In my wedding, I'm sure that there was some interaction on. Yeah, there's some moments like that. And so far, everyone has like more or less behaved, which is great. But, you know, with my college friends, like we've kind of like scattered to the wind, right? Some of us are in New York. Like I said, one friend outside London, another one in Charlottesville, Virginia, another one in DC, some in California. And so we're kind of all over the place, which makes that managing of two different lives makes it a little easier.
1: Yeah. The question that I have kind of at the end of all of this, I don't think a book needs to have like a message or takeaway exactly. I feel like this is just sort of a capsule of a certain experience that people of your generation seem to be going through. My executive producer read this book and she was like, yeah, this happened to me. I'm now in my 40s and this is what it's like. And I was like, so true. I'll talk to you in 10 years and I will say, I agree. good insight.
0: You know, it's really funny. I had someone who was like maybe 25 who read

0: the book come up to me and she was like, this was a thriller for me. And I was like, a thriller? And she was like, yeah. I kept being like, oh my God, where is my life going to go next? I was like, which I thought was really funny.
1: That's so interesting. So yeah. So I guess what did you hope people would take away? Like, was your hope that you would kind of speak to people that maybe were of your same cohort, or yeah, were you hoping to thrill and terrify and tantalize the 25-year-olds?
0: Well, I'm always looking to thrill and tantalize and terrify the 25-year-olds. And so, you know, that's a given. But, you know, I don't know. I never really go into a book thinking of like, what's the takeaway going to be, right? I think that when you do that, like, fiction can start feeling a little pedantic or didactic. But I don't know. I think I was more focused on just trying to capture what my experience has been of getting older and sort of feeling, as I said before, just sort of like this crush of time. And in doing so, hopefully reflect back to some people what they may have been feeling about getting older. I also think that, you know, if there is a takeaway, you know, at the end of it, now that I've written the thing, what I was saying earlier about just the grace of allowing friends to change and grow into different people, I think is so important and so hard. And so if people are thinking about that, then I'm happy.
1: I think that is a good place to end it. There's certainly moments, I think, where we all need grace extended to us, and therefore we should also try and extend that grace to others in times where maybe it feels difficult to do so.
0: Absolutely. We need all the grace we can get.
1: Really? Absolutely we do. Grant, it has been such a pleasure talking with you. Thank you so much for joining me today.
0: Thank you so much for having me today.

Grant Ginder's new novel is called So Old, So Young. He joined me from his home in New York. I'm Matea Roach, and you're listening to Bookends on CBC Radio.

0: Is it possible to do good in an imperfect world? In her new novel, Good Guys, Sharon Bala explores that question in a startling story about how philanthropy works in a world shaped by capitalism and self-interest. Centered around a charity called Children of the World, the novel takes us from its headquarters in Toronto to its compound in Central America. We witness the organization's rise and fall and the characters' questionable attempts at redemption, and it's a bit of a roller coaster to say the least. Sharon Bala is based in St. John's, Newfoundland, but she joined us in studio for this interview. Sharon, thank you so much for coming in.
1: Thanks for having me, Matea.
0: Good Guy takes this sharp look at the world of philanthropy and NGOs and kind of exposes a bit of the darker side sometimes of what it looks like to work within those organizations. Why did you want to write a novel set in this world?
1: I wanted to take something that I think we all often think of as being a net good, a net positive. It's got a halo on it. And anytime something is seen as either being good, entirely good, or entirely bad, I'm really interested in finding out the truth, which I think is more often somewhere in that gray zone in the middle. And the other thing is I wanted to really interrogate the idea of, you know, when we think about nonprofit and philanthropy, we often think of it in this way, where there are givers and there are receivers, and the receivers are receiving all the benefits of what the givers are giving them. And I wanted to really look at that because I worked in nonprofit, very different nonprofit than in the book. But once you've seen how the sausage is made, you can't unsee it. And from my experience, I could see how much the givers were actually receiving and how much emphasis and effort is put on the givers of philanthropy.

0: even over and above sometimes the recipients of philanthropy by the organizations that are doing this work.
1: Can you explain a bit more what you mean by that? Like this, how the sausage gets made? Again, as you say, of course, your experiences working in nonprofits are not what are depicted in this book. But what does that look like for donors to maybe actually be the real beneficiaries sometimes of a nonprofit's operations?
0: So I walked here and I took University Avenue and I went by the hospital district. And if you go down there and you look around, of course, all you see is wall-to-wall names, right? Names of very wealthy people. And maybe that seems benign or even incredibly generous. You know, they're giving their largesse to the hospitals. But I can't help but think about what they are getting out of that. And what they are getting is really this legacy, being able to put their name on a building, being able to have their name on there. And often in nonprofit, it's so much of what happens is driven by what the donors want to do or what they think the charity needs, even if they're coming in with the best of intentions. The book has been out since January, and I have been speaking to readers, and many readers work in nonprofit, and they all say some version of the same thing to me, which is that they see so much of their own work reflected in the book, even if they're working in nature conservancy or social justice movements or just different nonprofits, which is to say this idea that they're so focused on where the money is coming from and so focused on what the donors want to give and how they're going to justify their work to the donors. It's so donor-focused. When you think of philanthropy, you would imagine that it would be more recipient-focused. And that's not to say that these charities are not often trying their very best. There are good people who work there. They are focused on the recipients. But, you know, it is all about the person who holds the purse strings also gets to control, right?
1: Mm-hmm. There is sort of like an ego thing that exists also in this fictional charity in your novel. Children of the World is the charity in the novel, which is founded by this former rock star named Crispin, who throughout the book almost kind of portrays himself as a Jesus-like figure of like, I am sacrificing so much of myself. Look how giving I am. He makes obviously some kind of questionable decisions, but does genuinely seem to be coming from a place of wanting to do good. Why did you want to have that sort of charismatic figure be the center of the organization that you chose to portray in this book?
0: I was really interested in a couple of things in addition to charity in this book. I was interested in the role of religion. There is such a through line between missionary work and philanthropy, particularly when it happens overseas, as it does in this book. There's also a real through line between, do you know that treatise from, I think it's 1899, Andrew Carnegie, The Gospel of Wealth? There is such a through line between that sense of the burden of the rich man to that is part of his Christian duty. And I think even though that treatise was written in 1899, those fundamentals have not left the idea of how we do philanthropy, especially overseas. And then I was also really interested in celebrity because celebrities are, I mean, we see it, right? They're so entwined with charity. But I was interested also in this specific character of Crispin, a man who made his money being a rock star, but a kind of rock star who didn't fancy himself so much a musician, but fancied himself more someone who is, he wouldn't say the word social justice warrior, but that is really, I think, his whole ethos is when he was singing his songs, they were about social justice and global justice. And he didn't feel like he got any traction with his fans. And then when his music career is done, when we meet him, he's the founder of this charity. And he thinks that in this second act, through this charity, he's going to be able to do these things in the world. And so often people with a lot of money, including celebrities, are the ones who are at the head of these kinds of charities. So I really wanted to explore that with his character.
1: Yeah, I guess, was there anything in particular, like any organization, any person that you were drawing from when you were crafting this sort of setup? Because I certainly, as I was reading the novel, there were certain associations that popped to mind for me, but they may not be the

0: same ones because there are so many that you can kind of point to and be like, okay, I see this is your goodwill effort over there.
1: Yes. It's funny, different readers. And I think a few years from now, I feel like different readers will have different ideas, but some readers have pointed out links that they have seen with with Bono. I was also thinking about Bill Gates. I mean, Crispin is his own man. He's not based on anyone in particular, but certainly I was watching prominent philanthropists like Bono and Bill and Melinda Gates talk about their work. And those conversations are really rich because they say everything without any kind of irony.
0: Mm-hmm. I'm interested, I guess, in what it feels like, because you mentioned working in the nonprofit space and now you're working as like a writer and you've chosen to write a novel about this. There is this sort of tension of realizing, you know, a lot of people go into nonprofit work because they have an orientation towards social justice, then get into it, realize that there's actually a lot about it that is quite corporate.
1: Mm-hmm.
0: How does one reconcile that?
1: Oh, that's a good question. And I tried to explore this through. So the novel has a rotating cast of characters and a rotating point of view. And so I tried to explore this through the character of Claire, for example, who's quite, when the book begins, is quite new to nonprofit and has come from the corporate world and comes in quite starry-eyed and very quickly has to reconcile what she sees, which is that in some ways, the work is not that different from what she was doing in the corporate world. And then there's also the character of Anya, who's, you know, a nonprofit lifer. She's in her 60s. She's been at this for a long time, and she is very pragmatic about it. And she doesn't see a problem with it necessarily, but she also thinks that she knows better and would set things up better.
0: Yeah. One particular issue that you engage in with this story, there's an issue of international adoption and the idea of rescuing a child, saving a child, bringing them to Canada, getting them out of a bad situation. But whether or not that's really the right thing to do is kind of ambiguous. What kind of interested you in wanting to explore that specific kind of plot line of this international adoption that, like, kind of almost you could argue borders on human trafficking if it's not totally consensual that a child is being removed from their parents?
1: Well, first I was thinking about quote unquote orphanages overseas. So these are, you know, orphanages that are set up by nonprofits and often people from the West go over there to volunteer. They pay money to do this work and that money that they pay helps to fund the institution. And while I was researching the book, I came across this idea of, or this term, paper orphan, which is someone who is an orphan on paper, but actually has a family or has one parent or two parents even, but they live in a poorer country and it's really market forces, right? Their parents can't really afford to keep them at home, to feed them, to clothe them, to educate them, to get them healthcare. But then there are these institutions set up by people from the West who offer them, these children, education, you know, meals, clothing, healthcare, all that kind of stuff. And so parents send their children to live at these places, and then they are taken care of by often a revolving door of volunteers who are coming from away, and those volunteers are bringing money, and that money is helping to fund this place, and you see how this is working. And I started to think about that idea. You know, the sales pitch to the volunteers is these children are orphans and they need you. They need your help. You're the hero who can save them. Eliding the fact that these children often, most of the time, have family at home. And wouldn't it be better just to give that money to the family? And again, there's that equation I was talking about, who is really benefiting here? So I was interested in that dynamic, and then it just is sort of not that far a leap to think about bring them home with you because that's a better place. And again, thinking about celebrity, I became interested in celebrity and what do celebrities often do, particularly celebrities of a certain age. Maybe this is going away a little, going out of fashion, but certainly celebrities of a certain age. It was all about going overseas and bringing children back. There was a pretty stunning article, I think it was in the New York Times that I read, and it was known as the baby lift, this regular flight that would go over full of adoptive parents, and the hotels there

0: reading about international adoption, how did you then string all this together? Because there is a lot going on in this novel.
1: Okay, so at one point, years into working on the book was something like 76 individual Word documents. I'm not kidding. It wasn't one document. And then my editor said to me, Sharon, you need to step away from the computer and work with cue cards or something. So I literally had cue cards, color-coded cue cards for each of the characters got a different color. I had them laid out on a table and I was trying to work them out to figure out, okay, what order are these going to go in? What's the plot? You know, how is the plot progressing? And then I eventually migrated all of this to a cork board. And I'm not kidding. I had red string linking things together and post-its, different colored post-its and little like sticky notes. And it was really chaos. I was calling it my murder board. The murder board kept morphing through draft after draft. And then finally, by the last draft, it was actually very clean and beautiful. But yeah, with great effort.
0: I'm Matea Roach, and this is Bookends. I'm speaking with the writer Sharon Bala about her new novel, Good Guys. I'm interested to know, I guess, like, the idea of the white savior specifically is very present in this story of, like, these are people that are going to solve problems abroad. They're not interested in dealing with anyone that might need support in their own community. It's this thing of, like, we're going to go overseas and we're going to go do it over there. What do you think it is that motivates people to want to help, but also keep that sense of separation of like, I don't even want to see it in my backyard, but I will go do missionary work or I will go do volunteer work in a different country?
1: So for Crispin Saint-Ange, who's the character in the book who's founded the charity, he very consciously has made this decision to do this work overseas. Partly it comes from, he comes from a very evangelical background. He grew up quite evangelical. And so he's also motivated partly by guilt. You know, he's very rich and he feels a lot of guilt about that because of his upbringing, right? You know, the rich man is not going to get into heaven kind of a thing, even though he is not religious now. But also this experience of being, speaking of celebrity, a kid, a child, a young person, and having missionaries come from abroad to the church and those missionaries being treated as celebrities, that has never left him, that idea. And he is quite vainglorious and he is quite celebrity focused. So even the idea of doing charitable work, there's nothing glitzy about that if you're doing it in your own backyard. But if you're going overseas, to him, that is the celebrity angle. And the other thing is that he firmly believes that a rich country should be able to take care of its own people. And it's the countries over there where they have no resources. That's where he thinks he can do the most good. But there is the other part of it, which is that if you do something to try to help your neighbor and you don't listen to them and you don't ask them what they actually want and you don't give them what they actually need and you cause harm, it's very hard to get away from that. The other neighbors will see you, right? There will be consequences for your actions. There are stakes for you as the giver. But if you go abroad and you mess up or you harm people or you don't listen to people, there are no stakes for you. You get to come home. And also there's that power differential that's there in a way situation that doesn't exist so much if you're working within your own community.
0: I'm interested in this question of faith coming into the relationship between the ideas around charity and wealth that you express in this novel. What is your relationship with that, I guess? Because it is such a big thing in a lot of different religious traditions that there is this kind of impetus of like, if you have wealth, you do need to go and do something with that. Sometimes that can lead to really profound actual movements towards social justice. And then sometimes it does lead to these kind of dysfunctional vanity projects that we see maybe a little bit more in this novel.
1: I think one of the sort of tenets of faith is that you don't ask questions. You take it on faith, right? That's what faith is. You're not asking questions. You're trusting in the teachings because they are faith. And therefore, if the church or the institution says,

0: the right thing to do is to go abroad and do this work. The right thing to do is charity. You just accept that. And then I think this is why charity is seen, nonprofit charity philanthropy, as having a halo, because there is a lack of questioning. And that's part of the reason why I wanted to write the book and explore this. I really wanted to ask these questions because I think it's so important not to just assume something is a net good. I think part of it is that embedded practice of faith and not questioning, which then makes you not question the actual results of what you're doing and the motivations, right? And you're not questioning things like, why am I building this house when I don't know anything about building houses? When I was in high school, I took part in Habitat for Humanity 2 years in a row, but not in my own backyard, interestingly. We got in a bus and our teachers drove us to Hartford, Connecticut, and we volunteered there. I was going to say work, but we didn't really, for a week. I don't know how to wield a hammer to this day, so I don't know what I was doing there. At the time, though, I thought of it very differently. It's only when I was working on the book that I started to see all that differently. Like, why didn't we just take all that money that we had fundraised and give it to the people so that they could hire real contractors?
1: There is, within a lot of people, this desire to have a sense of purpose, really, to feel like your presence on this earth means something, that you are providing something that is net positive to the world. A lot of people, I think, maybe get drawn into this stuff because perhaps they're not getting that from their job, from other aspects of their life. How do you think, because I don't think that this is a book that's like against philanthropy, against volunteerism, but it is one that's critical of it. How do you think one can engage in those practices ethically or responsibly?
0: Oh, gosh, Matea, if I knew, if only I knew. I don't know. I mean, this comes back to the question that you asked at the beginning, which is it possible to do good in a broken system? I think it is, but I also think it's really easy to unintentionally do harm. And this is something that I also grapple with. I mean, I think one thing is just to actually not assume that you know what's best for other people, but to listen to what they say they need. This was something I heard actually in an interview. Bill Gates and Melinda Gates, when they were still together, they were being interviewed by, I think, at TED or something. And Melinda said that they had been giving malaria nets to people. I can't remember what country it was in. And then she started talking to the women and they said, but actually what we really need is birth control. And she said this as if she was doing a good thing by talking to the women, and she was, but I thought, why didn't you ask them from the start? Like, why was that not the first thing, the first step, as opposed to the saying, we in California know what's best for these people abroad. We know what they need because we have heard of malaria. I think also part of it is just give people money. Mm. Why are we going the long way around and giving them things when probably just what they need is money? I don't know. I think also don't assume that they don't have experts in their own communities, and don't assume that you are the expert because you have more money, because actually people know themselves and their communities best, and they know what they need. They know the land best. You know, farmers who say, we don't want these seeds. We have our own seeds that are pest resistant, that are good for our land, that we have been using for generations. We should just trust them.
1: Mm. I do feel like the conversation around international philanthropy seems to have changed quite a lot compared to what it was like 5-10 years ago, mm-hmm. where there is a lot more appetite to look at these things with a critical eye than there used to be. I guess I'm curious then, why you wanted to examine this now and what you see as kind of the future for this realm of foreign aid, whether that's from governments or from nonprofits, because that's not going away, but the form it takes may change.
0: I hope that the sector really learns from the mistakes of the past and really changes in some way. But I also think it's difficult because they too are under capitalism. And when things are fed through the wood chipper of capitalism, they sort of come out mangled. Even when

0: everyone is really trying their best. And then the other thing is that, I mean, you see the dismantling of USAID, right? And like all those people who, like just for one tiny example, all those people who are no longer getting their tuberculosis medication, that is so horrendous. When foreign organizations or foreign people, you could call them investors if you want, come in and are so involved in the welfare of a place, then the risk for that place is that those foreigners are going to leave. This happens even in small ways. So one example is, while I was working on the book, I was working on the book for so long that so many things happened. But while I was working on the book, so I had for a long time been sponsoring a child through, you know, this child sponsorship program at a big charity. And the child was in northern Sri Lanka, which is where my family is, part of my family is originally from. And so I really wanted to support a girl in particular in that part of the country. And so you know how it is, like for, you know, every year you get a photo, you get an update of her and her village and her family, and it's great. And then one day I suddenly got a message from the charity saying, we have pulled out of that village and now we have moved your support to this child in Ecuador. And I called them and I said, wait, but what happened to that child, that village? And they gave me a very vague answer. And since then, like a couple of years ago, I read this in The Guardian that what had happened is that the charity had found it, I guess it wasn't financially feasible anymore for whatever reason, or logistically feasible. And so they had pulled out of this village in northern Sri Lanka. But the thing is, while they were there, the village was not getting any government funds because there was this international charity there doing all this work. And so then when they pulled out, the village not only didn't have that charitable money, they also didn't have access to the government money. And so after the fact, years after the fact, the charity apologized to them. But what good is that, you know?
1: Yeah. You know, so much of what the role of nonprofits is, not just abroad, mm-hmm. but even within Canada, is these are institutions that arise in some cases to fill gaps left perhaps by governments, maybe to provide some services that in some cases governments ought to be providing.
0: I was thinking about this walking down, looking at all the hospitals and all the names on the hospitals. Really, in a perfect world, all those incredibly rich people would be paying their fair share of taxes and government coffers would be bigger and governments would be able to fully fund what is supposed to be our public healthcare system. But because the government can't really fully fund the public healthcare system, the hospitals have to go out with their begging bowls, right? You can't blame the hospitals. They're trying to save lives and do incredible cutting-edge research. But who are they going to go to? The people with the money. And when the public doesn't have that money because people aren't paying their taxes, because people are getting incredibly wealthy, like this is where the problem is also capitalism, but I don't see that going away anytime mm-hmm. soon.
1: Sharon, thank you so much for coming and chat with me today. It's been such a pleasure.
0: This has been really fun, Matea. Thank you.

That was Sharon Bala. Her new book is called Good Guys. This week's show was produced by Alicia Cox Thompson and Vicky Chow, with help from Sarah Cooper and Elena Hudgens Lyle. Aili Yamamoto is our associate producer. Our senior producer is Jacqueline Kirk, and our executive producer is Aaron Balser. Shout out to our audio tech, Aronde Williams, and to the rest of the CBC Books team. I'm Matea Roach, and this is Bookends. 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And why not give us a follow while you're there? Thanks for listening, and I'll see you next time. Because when the book ends, the conversation begins.

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5: When the contractions gripped her, Christine Tutu was ready. The plan was clear. Grab the pre-packed bag, make the short drive to the hospital, and welcome her second child. But the baby had different plans. Today, birth stories for Mother's Day.
6: From CBC News, The World This Hour, I'm Kaz Bovin. Four Canadians who were on a cruise ship struck with hantavirus are flying back to Canada. That's the sound of their plane taking off from the Canary Islands. It's heading for Bagotville, Quebec, where passengers will be put on a second plane bound for British Columbia. Public Health Canada says once in BC, local public health officials will assess the passengers at the airport. The four will then leave for a predetermined location to isolate for a total of 21 days, starting from May 6th, the day of the last confirmed hantavirus case on board the MV Hondius. Public Health may extend their isolation depending on medical assessments. And back in Spain, the operation to get all the passengers off the ship and on their way to their home countries is expected to last into tomorrow. So far, all passengers appear asymptomatic. Spanish Health Minister Monica Garcia says the situation is being managed with extreme caution.
7: All the passengers remain asymptomatic. The boat has arrived at 6:30 p.m. The entire operation is proceeding normally.
6: The ship's crew will remain on board. Once all the passengers are off, they'll sail the vessel to the Netherlands, where it will be disinfected. Iran has delivered its latest ceasefire proposal to the United States through Pakistani mediators. Iranian state media reports Tehran is focused on negotiating a permanent conclusion to the conflict. That includes ending the fighting between Israeli forces and Hezbollah fighters in Lebanon. Washington has said a peace deal must guarantee free shipping through the Strait of Hormuz and include limits on Iran's nuclear program. Palestinians living in the occupied West Bank say they're struggling to make a living. 2 years ago, Israel canceled over 100,000 work permits for Palestinians as a security measure. Tom Perry has more on the situation today.
8: In a video released last month by Israeli police, 70 Palestinian men are discovered in the back of a garbage truck at a checkpoint between Israel and the occupied West Bank. It's believed the men were trying to sneak into Israel to work illegally. Mahmoud Basi knows how desperate some Palestinians are. He used to work as an electrician in Israel, but was shut out when the Israeli government canceled more than 100,000 work permits for Palestinians in the occupied West Bank after the attacks of October 7, 2023. Inside Israel, the government has brought in tens of thousands of foreign workers to fill the gaping hole in its labor force. Foreign workers who need to be brought in and housed in Israel are more expensive, driving up costs, but for now, Israel isn't softening its stance, with Palestinian workers still shut out. Tom Perry, CBC News, Ramallah.
6: Two manufacturing companies in Quebec say they're shuttering because of U.S. steel tariffs. On Friday, Circul Magog and Acier Orford announced plans to close their doors. Matthew Fortin is president of the local branch of the Union of International Ironworkers.
9: I can't speak on behalf of the manufacturers, but I can say that our members have felt a lot of it by different job sites that are not being fulfilled or not being fabricated. So we've seen a lot of cancellations and a lot of projects not going through.
6: Circul Magog has been manufacturing steel coffins for over 70 years. Acier Orford has been specializing in steel reinforcement and wire mesh installations for more than four decades. The Montreal Canadiens will hit the ice for Game 3 tonight in their second round playoff series against the Buffalo Sabres. Both teams have won one game so far this series. Head coach Martin St-Louis says the Habs are learning to adapt to their opponents. He says the players are improving their defensive game.

0: defensive hockey is a big part of a winning recipe. You need to score goals, but I feel like we're learning to manage games better. To me, when you lose the puck anywhere, you're defending.
1: The puck drops at 7 p.m. Eastern before what's expected to be a sellout crowd at Montreal's Bell Center. That's your World This Hour. For CBC News, I'm Kaz Boivin.
2: And here's your weather forecast for Barrie Huronia. Today we've got a mix of sun and cloud, but that's clearing in the afternoon with a high of 11. Tonight is clear with some light wind and a low of 0. Tomorrow is mainly sunny and a high of 9. And in Peterborough and the Kawarthas, we've got a mix of sun and cloud becoming sunny in the afternoon with a high of 14. Tonight is clear with some wind and a low of minus 2. Tomorrow it's a mix of sun and cloud and a high of 14.

0: when I was just laying there and I had my husband by me and my mom and the midwife and the doctors. And so just laying there and I remember like, okay, we're ready to push.
1: 5 years ago, Thea Panashaway gave birth to her second child, a girl named Naysha. Where she chose to bring her into the world was a little unusual.
0: And the sun was just beaming on the canvas, so everything was like bright yellow on the canvas. And the air too is just so like, it was because it rained that night before. And so like, it was just so fresh. The air was just so fresh.
1: Just behind the Labrador Health Center in Happy Valley, Goose Bay, a traditional Innu birthing tent was set up. Instead of bright lights and beds with stirrups, sunlight and the scent of spruce boughs filled the air. And that's where Thea greeted Naysha for her first breath.
0: And I say this all the time too, like my daughter's first breath, her breathing was the smell of boughs. So I'm like very thankful of that too, that she was able to, like her first breath was through the smell of the boughs.
1: Danse, Anine, Boujou, hello and welcome. This is Unreserved. I'm Rosanna Deerchild. Just over a decade ago, midwife Melissa Brown had a vision to return Indigenous tradition and ceremony to childbirth.
2: It's going to take some time for birth to come back to our communities, but we're seeing lots of different aspects of that journey returning to our communities.
1: Her Indigenous doula training takes her to communities all over Turtle Island, restoring balance to birth.
2: Once we have that balance within our communities and we're supporting pregnant people in that way that they need, which is different for each pregnant person, that's how we're going to restore that balance and that health and wellness to babies and families.
1: Plus.
3: Yeah, it was really fun. I would do that again.
1: Inuk mom Christine Tutu's birth plan was all prepared. Fly over 1,000 kilometers from her Arctic home to an urban center to give birth. But that plan went out the hotel window when her baby came a little early.
3: I didn't even end up making it to the hospital to have the baby.
1: And Innu mom Thea Panashaway chose to have her second baby the same way her mother was born, in a traditional birth tent.
0: My youngest now too, like she'll be able to say like she was born in a tent just like her cook-up.
1: Today, it's Mother's Day and we're sharing stories of strength and cultural reconnection for moms and mom helpers across Turtle Island. Melissa Brown wanted to return the miracle of birth to Indigenous women and communities. So in 2015, she began training Indigenous women to be doulas, rooted in traditional knowledge and ceremony. Doulas support the emotional, physical, and spiritual well-being of pregnant women and mothers. We spoke with Melissa as she began this

0: this work in Winnipeg when she co-founded the Manitoba Indigenous Doula Initiative. A couple of years later, the initiative morphed into Sagidawin. Over the last decade, she's been invited all over Turtle Island to share and teach over 2,000 Indigenous doulas. Melissa, welcome back to Unreserved.
1: Thanks for having me.
0: So good to see you. I see you've been very busy.
2: Yes, very busy.
0: Tell me about the organization that you co-founded, Sagidawin.
2: Yeah, so Sagidawin in Anishinaabe Mohen, it means love. It's an action, it's a verb. And so that is what we base all of our work on. It's a reminder for us to do this work in a good way. And so every table we sit at, every room we're in, every presentation we do, every place we go, we center families. We're just there to help people draw out the gifts that are already there.
0: And what is the work that you're talking about that you do at Sagidawin in terms of, you know, pregnancy and motherhood?
2: So our work centers on training Indigenous people in communities. So not only do we train parents, but we've also had nurses and doctors and social workers and elders, youth. The youngest person we've trained was 10 years old. She had already been attending births with her mother. And so now 4 years later, she's still attending births with her mother. And essentially, we're invited to communities to facilitate the training so that they kind of have a bit of a framework or a good foundation to take care of families.
0: And so what are they learning during those 4 days?
2: Somebody recently referred to it as a journey, and they said they felt like they went on this whole journey over 4 days. And so on the first day, we talk a little bit about the work that we do and the beautiful initiatives that are happening to support parents and babies across Canada and the States. And then we talk a little bit about power and oppression. We talk about those factors that impact our health as Indigenous people. And so the second day, we talk a little bit about how to support people through all outcomes in pregnancy. We talk about grief and loss. And even though these topics in the first day and a half can be a little bit heavier, we really do focus on, okay, well, where do we go from here? What can we do within our power today to support our families? And then we talk a bit about basic anatomy, we talk about traditional medicines, and then we talk all about labor and birth and how labor and birth is different for everybody. You know, it can happen in a lodge in the community, it can happen at a birth center, can happen at a hospital, and even in a C-section. And it doesn't matter where birth unfolds, we can support people in any of those spaces, and we can integrate teachings and ways of supporting people and even ceremony in those different places. And then on the last day, we talk about a really important aspect of parenthood, is that really fragile time in those first few weeks after baby is born, when people really need a lot of support. And then we talk about breastfeeding and feeding our babies. And then we also have a segment on how we can include fathers, who are a really important part of this as well, and partners, and how they can support the new mom and new baby.
0: That is a journey. That's quite a journey.
2: Yeah.
0: So, as we mentioned, in the 10 years since you've been doing this work, you've trained over 2,000 Indigenous doulas. First of all, how do you feel about that? That's a large number.
2: It feels really surreal, because we thought that this would kind of be something that we just do a couple times a year. And it's really hard to keep up with the demand. We do about two a month, you know, because we got to take care of our families and things like that as well. But we go where we're asked to go. And it's brought us literally coast to coast, as south as New Mexico and Arizona, and as far as the Yukon and Alaska. It really is like witnessing a birth, seeing community members recognize all the strengths that they have. It's just so beautiful to be a part of it.
0: Sounds really beautiful, Melissa. Thank you so much for sharing that.

0: But what does it tell you, you know, about the need for Indigenous-led birth work?
1: It's common themes wherever we go, you know, lack of access to prenatal care just in general, but also to those supports around Indigenous-focused childbirth education, learning about how you want to feed your baby, you know, those supports while people are actually in labor and delivery, and then postpartum supports as well. So there really is a need for all of those really vulnerable times.
0: Oh, yeah, absolutely, no doubt. Is there a story, you know, or a person that sort of, or a community that sort of stands out for you that really demonstrates that this work is important?
1: There's so many, but I would say the one that really stands out is Kihiwin Cree Nation. I was really blessed to be a part of a lot of their work towards bringing midwifery and birth back to their community, just a small part of it. And this was probably about over the last 5 years. And they came up with an idea for a land-based birth camp. And so over a couple of years, they invited knowledge keepers and elders to the land, and they connected with the land through a placenta ceremony that they brought back. All these community members, from youth to adults to elders, knowledge keepers, medicine people, everyone brought their gifts together. And just within the last year and a half, they had their first birth in the community. It was a water birth, and they've since had a few other births since then. And so just to see that seed planted by the grandmothers in that community, wanting to restore health back to their community, to having different gatherings, to having birth helper training, to having breastfeeding training, it literally was a community effort.
0: Yeah. One of the ceremonies that you mentioned that you have been bringing back is the placenta ceremony. Can you describe what that is?
1: Yeah. And so even though our teachings are different around the placenta ceremony and how it's done, the idea is that we're bringing that support system, we're bringing that circle of wellness and support around those new parents. And so we were in Sioux Lookout, and this grandmother, Josephine King, who sat with us in all the training, she said, "Okay, I don't want to talk about this anymore. Mm. Somebody find me a placenta." So the community organizer said, "Okay, I'm going to see what I can do." And so it just turned out that there was somebody, their baby was around 6 or 7 months, and they had a placenta in their freezer. And so the grandmother asked if we can have the placenta ceremony, but also can we have 25 people come and be a part of it? And so thank goodness the person was really open and loving, and they said, "Yeah, absolutely." And so the grandmother asked her to pick somewhere that was special to the family. And so they chose their ancestral ceremonial grounds. And so right in the middle of the bush, Josephine led us through a beautiful ceremony. You know, we all said prayers for that baby and their parents. And so just within that ceremony, that family received teachings and words of wisdom and parenting knowledge and love. The intention was that we had to acknowledge that this placenta is a grandmother that took care of this baby the whole time that they were in utero. This placenta acted as multiple organs and surrounded that baby with that amniotic fluid, kept that baby safe. And so when we have that placenta ceremony, it's saying thank you to that grandmother. It's returning that grandmother that's nutrient dense and, you know, valuable to the earth, putting it back in the earth. And Josephine said, "This ceremony is so important that I was told to give this to you all so that you can take it back to your communities. This is what our families need."

0: for support. And this is a way that we can help them heal from that experience and move forward as empowered parents. You know, it's going to take some time for birth to come back to our communities, but we're seeing lots of different aspects of that journey returning to our communities.
1: Amazing. Why is it important to, you know, to incorporate those traditional teachings and ceremonies, you know, beyond the practical things like teaching someone how to breastfeed or to hold a baby and all those practical physical things? How does traditional knowledge and teachings help?
0: Yeah, so the thing to notice is that when people are accessing prenatal care, often the focus is just on their physical being. And what is within our power as Indigenous people is to share those teachings that help people to be well and to be balanced. Passing down these teachings reminds us of our strength. And so they say once we have that balance within our communities and we're supporting pregnant people in that way that they need, which is different for each pregnant person, that's how we're going to restore that balance and that health and wellness to babies and families.
1: Yeah. Another piece of the important work that you do is postpartum care, which you've mentioned a couple times. What does that entail?
0: So after the family leaves the hospital and they go home, that's when they're most vulnerable in those first few weeks. And so what a birth helper or a doula will do is check in with them either in person or over the phone. And really it's just holding space for people by listening to them and giving them good food and keeping them warm and encouraging them to rest. And it's really beautiful to see that in practice, because then if someone else has a baby, then they also get those supports. And so we really are seeing this resurgence in our communities and recognition that we've always supported people in that way. But when we had birth removed, that immediate postpartum in that first week or two sometimes isn't in the community. And so now that we're seeing people coming home a little bit sooner, recognizing that that's still an opportunity for connection and support, it literally impacts mom's health and baby's health for the rest of their lives. And in also providing that postpartum support, we've seen increased breastfeeding initiation rates and then people who were successfully breastfeeding at 6 months. And so they often talk about, you know, Indigenous families and communities have lower breastfeeding rates. They don't breastfeed. We don't know why they don't breastfeed. It's not that people don't want to. It's that, number one, they haven't had access to Indigenous focused breastfeeding or body feeding education prenatally. And then when they go back to their communities, very few communities have lactation counselors or lactation consultants. And so that postpartum care is an opportunity to take care of people in a good way so that if they want to breastfeed, they can, and they have the supports there. That postpartum period is such a beautiful opportunity to impact mom and baby's life for the rest of their lives, impact their health in a good way, because breastfeeding is the number one way that you can reduce incidence of diabetes and lots of other illnesses for mom and baby. And that's right in our community. And given the supports, given that Indigenous focused education and teaching people in a way that feels good to them and that they connect with, people want to do it. And so that access is really, really important. Those supports after baby is born are really, really important.
1: You've mentioned a few times that this is work that is fairly new. You know, there's some organizations that are doing it. You, of course, have done 2,000 Indigenous doula trainings. But what are some of the roadblocks that are preventing, you know, birth from being returned to communities? And how have you, you know, addressed or tried to overcome those roadblocks?
0: It's multi-layered roadblocks. It takes time, as we saw demonstrated in Kihiwin. It takes that time to educate the community about what's possible.

0: possible when having a doctor at the hospital has always been the norm. Teaching them that there's so much within our power that we can do to impact mom and baby's health from a very real grassroots level and coming together as a community, that takes time. I think in Kahiwan, it was probably about a 6 or 7 year journey that they went through before they were having babies in the community. And then, you know, after building that strong foundation, they were really lucky to hire an Indigenous midwife. So having a midwife in general is really challenging because there isn't enough. There isn't enough education and there isn't enough funded positions, but they were really lucky to get this amazing Indigenous midwife that was able to come to their community and was willing to do out-of-hospital births and also facilitate hospital births as well. And that was the piece that they needed to bring everything together that they had been working on. And so there's lots of challenges along the way, but we're seeing, given the chance, given the funding for positions, funding for community education, you know, having the opportunity for gatherings and ceremony and connection to the land, when all of those pieces come together, we're seeing families have better outcomes and even having beautiful births right in their communities.
1: And finally, Melissa, when we come and chat again in another 10 years, knock on wood, what do you hope that, you know, that future of Indigenous birth, you know, care will look like?
0: I always say that I will continue doing this work until people who want Indigenous focused prenatal education, childbirth education and support, that labor and birth support, and that postpartum support. People who want that will be able to have that. The more that we do this work, the more beautiful initiatives we see coming in communities led by the community and what is best for them. And so that's my hope going forward, is that parents and families and babies get the support that they need close to home.
1: Thank you so much for your time today, Melissa.
0: Thanks, Rosanna.
1: Melissa Brown is a registered midwife who travels across Canada and the U.S. to provide full-spectrum Indigenous doula training. She's the co-founder of Zagitawin and is Anishinaabe from Sagging First Nation and Diné from the Navajo Nation in Arizona. This is Unreserved on CBC Radio 1, Sirius XM, U.S. Public Radio, and Native Voice 1. I'm Rosanna Deerchild. Still ahead. Have you ever had a baby in a traditional Innu birthing tent? The Apanashawe has.
2: As it was happening, I was in fear that I wouldn't be able to deliver her in a tent. And that was my, I was just so nervous of that. I was like, oh, I hope nothing goes wrong where I have to go in the hospital. And because, you know, I really wanted that. I really wanted to have her in a tent and for her, for me to experience it and for her to also could say that she was born in a tent. And I think, you know, that was really important to me.
1: We'll hear why she chose to return to the way her ancestors gave birth in a few minutes. But first, a song for the mamas. Fawn Wood has the perfect song for mamas who love their baby boys, no matter the age. And the mama's boys who love their mamas, no matter how old they get. This is Mommy's Little Guy from her album,

0: That was Fawn Wood with Mommy's Little Guy. This is Unreserved on CBC Radio 1, Sirius XM, U.S. Public Radio, and Native Voice 1. I'm Rosanna Deerchild.
1: Dun, dun, dun. I hunted tall, dun, dun, dun.
2: Good job.
0: In Rankin Inlet, Nunavut, 3-year-old Saima Manituk is helping Unreserved producer Kim Kasher with a microphone check.
1: Let's see something. Yes, order from EIA.
0: Look out, world. We've got a future performer on our hands. Saima is excited to introduce us to her baby sister, Pia, who's busy getting wrapped up like a little baby burrito by her dad, Rico. The whole family is a lot cozier now that they're back home in Rankin. The Inuit Hamlet is a business hub for remote communities in the area, but there are no birth services here. That means moms like Christine Tutu have to fly to cities like Winnipeg or Kahlui to have their babies. Most will make the trip a few weeks before their due date. They travel almost 1,500 kilometers away from family and community so that a hospital is close by when the time comes. But as guest host Winita Taylor found out, things don't always go according to plan.
3: Because you have a newborn baby, I feel like I'm being really quiet and just and just being like really careful not to be too loud to stir her or wake her because she's sleeping so soundly. Let's talk a little bit about, you know, being a mom in the north, especially here in Rankin Inlet, because we don't have a birthing center here.
4: Yeah. So I Rankin to this small community. I mean, it's the hub of the region, but because we don't have a birthing center here, we have to travel down to Winnipeg to be able to birth our children. And with my first daughter, I actually went to Kahlui. Thankfully, I had family living there at that time, so I decided to have my first baby there. It felt nice to still be in Nunavut with her, but I still wish I had the ability to, I wish I had like the support to be able to birth her in Rankin. And it was fun having access to all the stuff that all the activities we could do in Winnipeg, like the swimming pool, because we don't have a swimming pool here. We were taking our older daughter to the swimming pool like every other day and taking her to the trampoline parks and Kid City and the movies and things like that. So it was a really good family bonding time for us because we were down there for like 4 weeks.
3: Wow, that long.
4: Yeah. They wanted to send us a week earlier, but I said, no, I need another week at home before I go down to be able to like nest and clean and organize.
3: Tell us about the birth plan.

0: I know things don't always go according to birth plan, but what was the original plan for delivery?
1: I was so stressed out and really preparing for, mentally preparing myself for birth and labor. And like doing all this research, listening to audiobooks about having a natural birth and how to create that comforting environment in a hospital. So I bought like electric tea lights and I bought a room spray and I got all this stuff for the hospital bag to make myself feel comfortable and relax in the hospital. And I didn't even end up making it to the hospital to have the baby. My contractions were really weird and not consistent. They weren't consistent contractions, and they started off with like 7 out of 10 pain. And I was thinking, oh, if I'm gonna have to sit through 6 more hours of this, like at least, because I was thinking about my first birth, like my labor, active labor was like 8 hours. So I was thinking, oh, if I have to sit through 6 more hours of this, I'm getting an epidural. I can't do this for 6 more hours. So an hour into like the contractions, I finally woke up my husband and I was thinking, oh, we should get to the hospital soon.
0: What time was this around?
1: Around 3 o'clock, I called my mom to pick up my older daughter, and then maybe 3:30, Rico went to go start the car and let it warm up and finish packing the bag and getting our stuff ready to go.
2: I just got back into the hotel room.
1: And my water broke and I was thinking, oh my gosh, we have to get the hospital like right now because it's going to go really fast.
2: And Christine saying that she feels the need to push. And
1: so I checked and I felt her head like right there. And I said, babe, she's coming right now. Call 911.
0: Oh my goodness. Were you scared or were you...
1: Oh, I wasn't scared at all. I was like, okay, this is happening. I was kind of in shock, I guess.
2: I went into fight or flight mode, and apparently that really works for me. So I put the dog away in the cage, picked up all the towels that were in the bathroom, laid them out on the floor, and then took her jacket off, boots off, and then... It just happened so quickly. The operator was trying to run us through how to deliver the baby, but that kind of just drowned out.
1: So he called 911 at 4:12 and she was born at 4:14.
2: We just experienced it with the both of us. It was fun.
0: That sounds so amazingly special.
2: That was an experience. I would do that again.
0: What's it like to bring a newborn baby back home? You had to, I guess, wait a couple of days in Winnipeg, make sure everything was fine. And then you got the clearance to go home and you get on a flight and come back to Rankin Inlet to introduce her to the rest of the family. What's that moment like when you bring a newborn baby back home?
2: Meeting all of our family at the airport and getting them to meet the newborn in the family is one of my favorite moments.
1: Yeah, I think I enjoyed having the baby meet people at the airport and having people come over to visit if they're not sick. And just people dropping by to say hi and checking up on us. I enjoy having the company around. And it's really nice to be able to settle in at home, in our own home and in our own environment.

0: I just wondered something, just thinking about your experience. So on the birth certificate, it says where the baby's born, and it's usually a hospital name. So on her birth certificate, does it say the hotel name?
1: When we had to do the birth registration, we wrote residence in and the room number. I'm not sure if it'll show up on her birth certificate, actually, but for the birth registration, yeah, we wrote residence in. And so the birth attendee has like four options, like doctor, midwife, something, and then other, and then it was other, and I had to put Rico.
0: Congratulations on your family. Are you going to have as many children as your aunt?
1: I don't think so, but after her, I was like, I understand why people have more than five children now. That was such an easy birth, and that was so fun. I don't think a lot of people can say that they had fun at their labor.
0: I've had three, and I never had fun.
2: That is CBC's Winnie the Taylor, speaking with Christine Tutu and her husband, Rico Manituk. Christine and Rico live with their two daughters, Saima and Pia, in Rankin Inlet. 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I'm Rosanna Deerchild. Today, stories of strength and cultural reconnection from Indigenous moms and mom helpers across Turtle Island. When pregnant with her second child, Thea Pinashue chose a tradition that hasn't been widely practiced in generations. Instead of a hospital room, the Innu mom gave birth in a traditional tent, just as her own mother was born decades before. Set up outside the Labrador Health Center in Happy Valley, Goose Bay, the space blends cultural tradition with modern medical support. For Thea, the experience was about more than childbirth. It was about reconnecting with identity, honoring her ancestors, and helping pave the way for future Innu mothers. Thea, welcome to Unreserved.
3: Thank you.
2: So take us into your delivery tent. What did it look like? Who was there? What was happening?
3: So there we had some boughs on the ground, the tent, the cabin tent itself. We did have a wood stove in there, but we didn't have it going. We didn't have a fire lit in it. Because there was oxygen in the tent, oxygen tank, just in case if I needed it or baby needed it or whatnot. Like, so anyway, we had also a mattress on top of the boughs, and there was a gurney in there, but we didn't use that. Everything happened on that mattress, you know, and we also had the center of the tent, there was this big, a pole, a wooden pole, that held up the center of the tent. And that's where I stood around a lot, held on to, because there was like a piece of a stick like poking out. And so I would just hold on to that. And, during my contractions, and try to focus.
2: Yeah, I imagine that would be quite a challenge. So was there like medical staff there with you? Was it, you know, a midwife or who was there helping you?
3: Mm-hmm. We had my doctor there, and also there was a midwife, but she couldn't deliver my baby. So she came as support, sort of like a doula. So she was there as that, and, you know, she came from Newfoundland to be with me. And so that was very nice. And I appreciate that so much that she came in a couple weeks before baby was born. And, you know, we just waited till the baby, my youngest, was born. Yeah. And I had my mom there in a tent. There we had another small tent beside the big tent, and which was in that tent was a couple of my aunts and my grandmother, my uncle, my parents, my dad, and we also had the camera crew there, because we have like a video that they were there just filming, not during the delivery, but

0: I really wanted that. I really wanted to have her in a tent and for me to experience it, and for her to also could say that she was born in a tent. And I think, you know, that was really important to me. And also to know people out there that this is possible again, to have our babies in a tent again, that we don't need to be afraid of it, and that, you know, our ancestors, our grandparents, and have done it, delivering babies out in the country and where there wasn't any hospitals or clinics close by. It was just the traditional midwives that I was there.
1: That must have been incredible.
0: Mm-hmm. And there was a moment too, and then I always remember this, and I remember the feeling so vividly. And I remember like laying there, and I was going through a contraction, and I was just like, when I was getting close, and I just remember thinking, oh my goodness, this is so hard, the pain that I'm going through. And I remember laying there and just thinking, no, this is possible. Don't even doubt yourself. And telling myself, like, I got this, and that my grandparents did this, and my great, you know, just for many, many, many years that it was happening in the country. And I really, really had to remind myself, and also that feeling of this empowerment of telling myself I got this, and reminding myself that, you know, my grandparents did this, and I'm good.
1: You know, talk. You know, hospitals where moms give birth, they're sanitary, they're clinical, they're white, there's beeping noises, there's walls, there's big bright lights. You know, I imagine the environment is quite different in a tent. How did the natural environment affect your experience?
0: Oh, so much better. Labor and delivery is the most painful thing I've ever went through. But I'm able to compare because I had my oldest in the hospital and then my youngest in the tent. And I remember when my oldest one, and I delivered her in the hospital, I had, they gave me laughing gas. And I didn't like that feeling. I felt like I was dreaming that, and I felt like my experience wasn't real. The healthcare team that was there for my oldest, they didn't believe me that I was like, I'm ready to push. And that was very difficult because they thought that because I wasn't yelling, that there's no way I'm close to be pushing. And I remember too, like telling her, I'm like, I think I need to push. And then she's like, no. It's too early for that. You probably won't be pushed until the next day. So she wouldn't check me. And then she's like, you'll put you in the tub and try to relax. And so I did that, and I felt like the contractions. And anyway, I got out, and then I was like, no, I think I really need to push. And she just like, no, you're okay. Whatnot. And so she left the room. So it was just me and my husband in the room. And I said to my husband, I said, I think I'm going to have to start yelling, like to make myself yell. Like, I think that's what maybe the health system is used to women maybe yelling. I'm not sure. And then so I had to make myself yell. So that was pretty awkward to making myself yell when I don't have a need to yell. So anyway, that's when they came. And then they checked me, and then they're like, she's right there. You're about to be ready to push. We need to take you down to the delivery room. But with my youngest, I was able to, my doctor was there. The midwife was there as my support, and the nurse was there. They stayed with me the whole time, right from the beginning to the end. And, I didn't have to fight for that, having to be checked. Or having to, you know, to be heard, because they were there the whole time. They watched me progress. When I delivered her, the sun was just beaming on the tent. So that was like such an amazing feeling. The sun was just beaming. It was 6:03 when she was born. And it was just like such an empowering feeling, for sure, to have her that way. And after she was born, all my family came.

0: came in the tent and met her. And
1: that's beautiful. Earlier, you said you really wanted to do this. Why did you want to do it? What inspired you to choose a traditional tent birth for your second child?
0: Within where I work, we started doing information sessions in regards of midwifery and how to bring back midwifery and how can we go about it and what can we do within my work. And also, and we hired a midwifery consultant. She was a consultant at the beginning, and she helped us. And then just learning. And also we traveled to Anujuac in north of Quebec, and we visited their clinic, their birthing center there, and to how they ran the program and how everything was from in the community. Their midwifery students was in the community. They didn't have to leave their town. And I was just like, we could do this. Like, if they've been doing it at the time it was 30 years, you know, and this is possible for the Inuit as well to be able to bring back midwifery into both the communities. Once I learned more about midwifery, and then when I became pregnant, I'm like, I want this, you know. I thought that it couldn't be done anymore. I don't know why I thought that, but because through information sessions and places we've traveled and visited, and I've learned about it, and also talking about it with our midwife, she was very helpful. She was amazing, and she still works with us, and she's our midwife coordinator now, and she runs the program with our midwifery program in our community. When I was pregnant, this is before midwifery program started up. So, and I was like, this is what I want. I want to have her in a tent, and let's try to make that happen. And it was a bit of a process though. Like, we had to talk to my doctor and then the hospital, and I had to get approval from the hospital, and had to, I don't know, their lawyers, and the lawyers had to get involved, and forms had to be signed. And yeah.
1: Aside from all of the, all the processes and stuff, and the lawyers and the doctors, were you nervous going into the experience?
0: I get asked that. No, the only thing I was, like I said, the only thing I was very fearful of is that I wouldn't be able to have her in a tent. So no, I wasn't nervous. I think it's something that I think, because knowing that my grandparents have been going, they've went through it, they've done it. And, you know, it's something that motivated me. I had no fear just the fear that I wouldn't be able to have her in there, because my fear was that if something were to go wrong, I had to sign papers before I went into labor. Few weeks before that, I think, that I had to sign papers saying that if something were to go wrong, that I would have to go in the hospital.
2: And I'll go to Gracie's.
0: That's it.
1: Is that your youngest there?
0: That's my youngest, yes.
1: What's their name?
0: Her Innu name is Naisha. My uncle named her that. That's actually my, Naisha comes from my great aunt's, it was my great aunt's name. She was a traditional midwife, and she was also our advocate for midwifery, bringing midwifery back into the community, both communities, before the program started. So she'd be speaking about midwifery and her experience as a traditional midwife.
1: What a beautiful way to honor her. I love that.
0: Yeah, so my uncle named her, which was very fitting.
1: You had said that your grandparents were born in this way. Do you know anything about that? How were they born and where?
0: My mom was born in the tent. Both my parents were born in the same year, and the time they were born is when the health system started getting into the picture. Anyway, so with my mom, she was born in the country, and with my dad, he was born in the hospital. So that's when, you know, the health system was coming into the picture then. And that's one of the things I have mentioned before, that too, like my youngest now too, like, she'll be able to say, like, she was born in a tent, just like her

0: hook up.
1: That wasn't that long ago that you know your mother was born in the country in a tent, and then the healthcare system changed that, and subsequently your father is born in the hospital. How often are women, you know, having traditional births in your community since then, in the time between, you know? Yeah, when did they stop practicing this?
2: I feel like during that time was when, in the 60s. In the 60s, I believe. And because the old, there was another lady, we had an information session done in the beginning of the, when we started talking about midwifery. There was a lady there that attended our information session, and she was saying, which was my, I believe my great aunt, Naisha. She said she delivered me when I was born, she said. And so I thought that was pretty amazing for to have like the traditional midwife and also somebody that was born in the 60s that were delivered by a traditional midwife and have them in the same room.
1: Very full circle moment.
2: Mm-hmm. I was so amazed that, you know, we were all in the same room. I was like, wow.
1: So why is it important for you to bring this tradition back?
2: There's a couple of reasons. Number one is that, you know, that's something that always has happened before the health system like came into the picture. You know, it was normal then and it could be normal again. And that's one of the main reasons. And also too, like, you know, there's racism and discrimination in the health system. And that's something, you know, women shouldn't have to deal with when they're supposed to have a special moment with their families and during labor.
1: Yeah. You've gone through the whole birth in the traditional setting with your parents there, with your midwife there, with your doctors there. Your mom was born in a tent. Your father was born, and you brought this whole full circle moment. How does that feel knowing that you've connected that from your past to now your future with your own child knowing?
2: Like I said, it's such an empowering feeling and surreal too, that we're able to experience that. You know, unfortunately, we had to have the tent right behind the hospital. But it was as close I can get, I guess, to the experience of, you know, being in a tent and also being there with my family and being in that atmosphere. It was such an amazing feeling. And I hope that my kids, when they become parents and have started having their children, that they tried to have that same experience. And also not just that too, I felt like more connection to who I am, you know, being Innu. And that's, I think that's, it's just so important. And to have the, for myself, that was important to try to have that connection to who I am.
1: Well, thank you so much for sharing your experience with me.
2: Thank you.
3: Thea Pinashaway is Innu from Sheheshi, Innu First Nation. She is the health manager for the Innu Roundtable Secretariat. 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I'm your favorite cousin, Rosanna Deerchild, coming at you from Winnipeg in Treaty 1 territory. Gnasmik Nawal.

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1: You're doing those very, very awful things to kids.
0: Manitoba wants to ban AI chatbots for young people. 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
2: From CBC News, The World This Hour, I'm Kaz Bovan. Four Canadians who were on a cruise ship struck with a hantavirus outbreak are flying back to Canada. That's the sound of their plane taking off from the Canary Islands this morning. It's due to land in Bagotville, Quebec this afternoon, where passengers will be put on a second plane bound for British Columbia. Once in BC, local public health officials will assess the passengers at the airport, and they will then be taken to a predetermined location for self-isolation. This will last for 21 days, starting from May 6th, the day of the last confirmed hantavirus case on board the MV Hondius. Public health may extend their isolation depending on medical assessments. And back in Spain, the operation to get all of the passengers off the ship and on their way back to their home countries is expected to last into tomorrow. Spanish Health Minister Monica Garcia says the situation is being managed with extreme caution.
3: All the passengers remain asymptomatic. The boat has arrived at 6:30 p.m. The entire operation is proceeding normally.
2: The ship's crew will remain on board the MV Hondius, and once all passengers disembark, they'll set sail for the Netherlands, where the vessel will be disinfected. Iranian Nobel Peace Laureate Narges Mohammadi has been transferred to a hospital in Tehran. Mohammadi collapsed in prison and had been receiving care at a local hospital from May 1st. Her foundation and supporters have been pleading for Iranian authorities to move her to a medical unit in the capital for specialized care. Mohammadi is serving a lengthy prison sentence for her human rights activism. And Iran has sent its latest peace proposal to the U.S. through Pakistani mediators, but it also came with a warning. Tehran says any aggressive acts from American or Israeli forces will be met with surprising new tactics. Alistair D'Souza reports.
4: Iran has responded according to Iranian state media, but exactly what's in that reply, we still don't know. There's been no public indication that Iran would accept U.S. President Donald Trump's plans to stop the war right away and end its blockade of the Strait of Hormuz. Critical sticking points like Iran's nuclear program would be dealt with later in a 30-day negotiation period, but Iran's military is taking a more hostile stand. A spokesperson warns that if the U.S. or Israel resort to aggression, they will face, quote, surprising options, responses using more advanced equipment and new tactics. The four-week-old ceasefire remains fragile. A drone strike on Sunday briefly set a vessel ablaze off the coast of Qatar, and both Kuwait and the United Arab Emirates reported attempted drone strikes. Alistair D'Souza for CBC News, Washington.
2: The BC Wildfire Service says crews are responding to two new wildfires near 100 Mile House. Both were sparked in the last 24 hours and are described as out of control. So far, no evacuation orders or alerts have been posted. Most Canadian ski hills are now closed, but some backcountry skiers still chance a go at the slopes even this late in the season, and increasingly at their own peril. Molly Siegel from CBC's Climate Solutions show One on Earth has more.
5: I looked up and there was this wall of avalanche coming towards me.
6: Whistler-based Hannah Hughes was on vacation in Norway in early March when an avalanche swept her away while backcountry skiing.
5: It was like being hit by a truck.
6: Scientists can't make a direct link between avalanches and climate change. But Pascal Hagley with the Avalanche Research Program at Simon Fraser University in Burnaby, BC, says warming winters are affecting ski conditions.
7: Conditions will just be different in the future, and we have to be ready for that.
6: He points to Europe, where snow conditions this past ski season have been variable. 143 people dying in avalanche-related incidents, much more than the average of 100 fatalities a season. At home, Avalanche Canada reported 13 people died in the last season. Molly Siegel, CBC News, Vancouver.
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8: And now, the weather forecast for Barrie Huronia. Partly cloudy overnight with winds gusting to 50 kilometers an hour, a low of 0.

0: Monday, a mix of sun and cloud with clearing in the afternoon, a high of 9 degrees. In Peterborough and the Kawarthas, mainly cloudy overnight with gusty winds and a low of 0. Monday sees a mix of sun and cloud, a high of 14 degrees.
1: Turning 70 was terrifying for me. I was so fearful that 70 meant elderly and that 70 meant fading away in every way. And so I was looking for something to jolt me awake. I was looking for something. I knew it needed to be physical because that's where the bigger risk comes for me. And I thought, well, there you go. There you go. Waking up is getting naked in front of a stranger.
2: Yeah.
1: I'm Gail Rice. I'm a Canadian living in Australia. I've been here 40 years. On the approach of my 70th birthday, I decided that I'd hire an escort. Hiring that escort has opened up my life in ways I would never have imagined. The thing that I dreaded most was not so much the sex, not meeting the stranger. It was disrobing my older body. That was the jumping of the airplane moment for me.
2: Yeah.
1: The taking off the clothes.
2: There's almost like a parallel to you being the gift you unwrapped, you know, like both in the way that you like got naked in front of someone. It was like, this is the gift. Yeah. When Gail told her friends and her family that she was planning to hire an escort for her 70th birthday, their reaction was, here she goes again. Because Gail has always done the unexpected. She's never been married. She doesn't have kids. She spent her life traveling the world and chasing big dreams. In her 50s, she even went back to school to become a therapist. And yet, she still had this worry about disappearing and fading from the world as she got older.
1: There was something about how I felt I would now be seen now that I was going into this elderly planet. And I felt that if I was seen that way, it might affect who I was internally. So I was afraid. I was afraid of letting myself fade away because of the stories, I guess, I got about aging. And I felt that parts of myself whizzled up. I was in danger of fading myself away.
2: And so you book an escort for the very first time with all of those hopes wrapped up in it.
1: Yep.
2: Did it work? Did you get the massage and orgasm and awakening that you were hoping for?
1: Sadly, no, I didn't. It was abysmal. I can't even describe how nothing it was. And I asked him to leave 20 minutes early. And the next morning, I emailed him. That was the wake moment. The moment I said, no, that's not good enough. I've just paid you $1,650 for this. I am going to complain. And he came back immediately with a full refund. So that was the moment where actually I woke up. It felt like, I don't know, I matter, I count. I'm going to use my gift of helping others to help myself. Mm-hmm. Maybe that's, I never thought of it like that, but it felt energizing. It felt the opposite of the way it felt in the bed.
2: What was the motivation for you to share about this experience as openly as you did? Because you've been in the New York Times, on Modern Love, Huffington Post, like even recently you wrote in the Toronto Star, like you have been so open in sharing an experience that you could have just quietly sat with, you know, your awakenings and that been that.
1: So the motivation is to keep talking about, because now I'm really committed to this idea of we don't need to fade away. If people are interested in a 70-year-old woman having a voice, it tells me something's going on.
2: Yeah.
1: And I'm hoping what's going on is all of us, I think, no matter what age we are, sometimes feel that feeling of flatlining, or where's the energy, or how come I'm not being heard or seen?
3: You know, if there's a bucket that we don't hear a lot about, it's senior sex lives.
2: Yep. but it's happening.
3: 100% it is. But you might be

0: listening right now thinking to yourself like, oh yeah, go Gale. But you might also be thinking to yourself like, ooh, let's not talk about that.
1: Well, Gale's story is just getting started. So pause your opinion because you're going to hear from her in just a little bit. But there is something about how terrified she talks about being at the idea of turning 70. It makes me think, what are the stories that we think are inevitable about aging? Does it have to be a thing where you fade away or where you lose your power or you're not able to be prioritized?
0: No.
1: No?
0: No, it is not. Okay. It does not have to be. Aging is like a fine wine, Ife Chiwe Taylor, and we're going to find that out today as we're discovering the secrets to aging well. We're going to be rocking out with musicians.
2: I don't know how I would be if I didn't have music in my life. If you think I'm boring now, imagine how boring I'd be then.
0: Camping in the woods alone?
3: I, in some ways, take more risks than when I was younger. I'm willing to make mistakes and not feel I'm less of a person for it.
0: And completely rethinking careers.
4: I'm doing things now that I never saw coming, but I think it's my maturity because I have something inside me to grab onto.
0: I'm Trevor Dineen.
1: And I am Ife Chiwe Taylor. It's now or never, baby.
0: Let's do it.
1: After Gale Rice hired an escort for her 70th birthday, a lot of things changed. For the first time ever in life, she decided to speak up and say something when her needs weren't being met. She reached out and asked for and got a refund. And it's in sharing that experience that Gale has heard a lot of things, some supportive and some not as much.
5: The response is like, what did you expect? Poor man, look what he had to work with. A woman at 70 shouldn't be worrying about sex. She should be doing other things. I'm not even one to, wouldn't say it on the radio. Some of the stuff that men are saying to me. So that was the first layer. And then I sat with it. And then that turned to anger. Mm-hmm. And then the anger turned to basically screw you. No, you're wrong. I'm not going to let them push me back into the corner. Especially anonymous people. So it was motivating to get the second escort.
1: You heard that right. Just months after her first failed attempt, Gale decided she needed to try again.
5: So this guy, though, second guy said, I don't charge until after because I'm not going to take your money unless you're satisfied. Hmm. So I thought, well, there you go. So it started very differently. And it was 2 hours, not three. And I basically went in and I said, after the first glass of champagne, instead of pouring the other, doing the rabbiting on, I just said, no, stop. What do we do now? And I just handed over to him. And I was very present. So I was a different person in the second instance.
1: Yeah. That first experience gave you your voice back, the disappointment of it. What did the second experience give you?
5: It gave my body a reminder, but it was fantastic for my body because I got touched and held and in that way that I've been yearning for, like my body had woken up. Hmm. Not in a way that said I want more sex, but it had reminded me my sensual sexual self is still alive in this 70-year-old body. So that was pretty exciting. That was a birthday gift.
1: Yeah. You kicked off this decade with a lot of really powerful gifts and realizations, like getting a sense of your voice, reawakening and feeling empowered in your own like sensuality and sexuality. Like, I think there's so many women listening to this of many ages thinking, oh, I would like to be there now. Mm. Do you think back about like what role these kind of realizations may have had if you had had them earlier?
5: Oh, absolutely. I mean, there's regret. If I had had this voice, this sense of myself in my 30s or 40s, I think I might have made some different decisions. And those decisions would have been based on trusting my voice more.

0: Because I tend to just sort of float through life. I mean, what I did is I took risks, but I just take this risk, do that. And it all turned out reasonably well. But I think I might have been more focused about my decision making if I trusted that I don't need to worry about other people. Mm. And I guess it's hard to say this because in lots of ways, people look at my life and say, I haven't really worried about other people. You know, big voice, assertive. But actually in things like intimate relationships or my personal vulnerable needs mattered, I could not speak. Mm-hmm. And no one would have guessed that, I don't think, from seeing me, because I'm very independent. I've obviously lived around the world. I've done lots of things. I have done that, but there's something about, especially in intimate relationships, asking for what I need.
1: Yeah.
0: Rather than thinking, if I ask for that, I might lose the relationship or they might not like me. And I guess that's, if I'd been in relationships and had this voice, I probably would have been in different relationships.
1: Mm. You know, what's interesting to me is you say that no one would have guessed that you held this part of you that was afraid to speak. Mm-hmm. I think about how that can be true right alongside what we tell, especially women, as they get older, which is that you should be less visible, or your visibility should only be in a way that's like quieter or more pleasing. Did you feel that tension of being encouraged into invisibility?
0: So where I saw it most was if I went on online dating, who I'd be seeing. So never younger men. I was meeting men my age or older who were generally not very interesting and not very interested in me. Mm. And it felt like there was this sort of unspoken thing of, oh, well, you know, we'll ride off in a caravan together or something. It just was uninspiring to me. So that was where I felt it. I feel it, say, when I go into a cafe and I feel the disappearing self sometimes in groups. So who gets served? Mm-hmm. So there's a woman and I sitting here, she's 30, I'm this age. It doesn't happen all the time, but sometimes it feels like what happens.
1: Yeah.
0: Is the eyes are that way. They might be serving me, but the eyes are that way.
1: Yeah. It's both like subtle and loud.
0: So subtle. So subtle.
1: Yeah.
0: And even when you speak to doctors, oh, you know, for your age, you're doing pretty well. You think, well, that feels silencing too.
1: Yeah.
0: It's like saying you shouldn't have any expectation for your age.
1: Mm-hmm. Mm-hmm. That feels like the thing that gets echoed to you everywhere, like as you're talking about your experience. Like in dating, you shouldn't have expectation. In going to a bar and getting a drink, you shouldn't have expectation of attention. In seeing your doctor, you should just expect that things are deteriorating. There's no intervention. When that is the chorus that you are being fed about what it means to age, to be a woman in her senior years, what is it that you are choosing to define your senior years with?
0: I think the first thing is remaining curious about who I am and what I do in the world. So, and curiosity means, am I trying new things? Am I sticking my neck out? Am I doing things that feel a little scary? The other thing for me, there's also a radical acceptance that I am 70. My body isn't my 25-year-old body. And how can I keep this body growing and being active? My personal trainer said to me the other day, he said, you train now for your 90-year-old self. And I thought, that's fantastic, because I want to be future thinking. I don't want to fall into the trap of I need to construct myself so I look younger to survive being older.
1: Mm-hmm. Yeah, I definitely hear you about avoiding that trap. And I like that you mentioned that as well, because I think there's a way that you could tell your story that sounds like I have this newfound energy and voice and there's nothing that's challenging it or shaking it. But it's very much still like there is still some of those pressures that show up for you, I'm hearing. And like maybe some of those other voices that still say like, be quiet, or that still say you need to change your physical self, or that still say, here's how your life should have been defined. And you're in constant conversation with those voices as well and choosing to not ruminate in them.
0: Yeah. And I love the way you say that, constant conversation, because my story isn't about, well, I'm 70 and let's go. It's also, I'm all those things. And gosh,

0: wouldn't it be nice to be doing this at 30? And that's not the best feeling. And it's like, okay, well, that wasn't my thing. But not to regret and think, I wish I was doing this at 30, so forget it. It's more like, oh, I wish I was doing this at 30, and there's the motivation. Do it now.
1: Mm-hmm. Yeah. I know just a few days ago, actually, you celebrated another birthday. Congratulations.
0: Mm-hmm. Thank you.
1: It was 72?
0: 72. Mm.
1: Yeah. What's the gift you got for yourself this year?
0: Well, first thing is in a month I'm doing my first cabaret.
1: Oh.
0: I'm in a cabaret and finding love. I'll be in that show doing a monologue. So that's exciting and scary. I've never done a monologue before. And the other thing is, I've got my traction in writing my book. And I guess for me, the book is the really big risk. Mm-hmm. Because the book's another kind of vulnerability, a memoir. So I've got a bit on. And I will jump out of the airplane, too, at some point. That's on my agenda. Maybe that's for 73.
1: I'm scared for what Gail's going to do at 80.
2: God.
1: Like, if you start it, you're at 70 with an escort, 73 with jumping out of a plane, the world is yours.
2: Yeah, I don't know. Aging is one of those things. I got to tell you that on some days I'm like all for it. Other days I am fully pushing back against it. But it is encouraging when I go on to like a social media site and I see someone 77 years old living their best life out camping in the woods all by themselves.
3: Well, hello, everybody, and welcome. What a fabulous day I've got right here in this beautiful little campsite. I've come out for an overnight just because I felt like it.
4: I discovered that there's a lot of solo women camping. I'm not that rare. You know, and as I talk to them, they're often married like me. And their men don't want to come. So they're just doing exactly what I'm doing. They're just out there giving it. We said, okay, fine, stay home. I'm going.
3: What are we going to do here today? As you can see, I'm bundled up. I don't want to start the fire yet. We'll go for a walk down by the lake and see what we can see.
2: So get your gear because we're heading out into the wilderness with 77-year-old Wendy Eden a bit later in the show.
1: This is Now or Never. I'm Ife Chiwetelu.
2: And I'm Trevor Dineen. And you know, Ife, can I tell you something that no one prepares you for in life?
1: Please. I need to be prepared, apparently.
2: Yes. When the songs that you listen to as a teenager are suddenly on the classic rock station. Oh.
1: Yes. Oh, I've had this experience.
2: It's the oddest feeling, eh? It's like all of a sudden, like, when did the anthems of my youth suddenly become these, like, golden oldies?
1: It sneaks up on you. And all of a sudden, people are dancing on TikTok to a retro song that you feel just came out, like, 2 years ago.
2: Yeah, it definitely messes with my head a bit because there's something about listening to the music of your teenage years that instantly just takes you back in time, no matter what generation you're from.

0: Meet Rewind, a band of multi-generational rockers with the average age of 72. They're wearing color-coordinated red and black outfits and just wailing away on stage for their adoring fans in Winnipeg.
1: We've had people come up at the end of the evening or during a break, and they have said, I want to thank you so much for what you guys do. You just played the soundtrack of my life.
2: Well, we are going to go back in time again, as if we haven't done that yet tonight. But we're going to take you back to Sun Record Studios in Memphis, Tennessee.
0: Standing on center stage is a man with long white hair and glasses and a guitar in hand. He's the founder and frontman of the band, Larry Ruppel, a guy who's been loving music since he was 2 years old. I'm on a pill
1: and Mary Brown. My mother tells me that at that age I was listening to artists singing on the radio, and I would identify who that person

0: person was singing that song. And she would say, whoa, what kind of first words are these coming from this kid? When I was 15 years of age, I decided, you know what? The music on the radio is just so, uplifting. I want to be able to do that. So I purchased a guitar and I started taking lessons. But being a little bit on the impatient side, I thought, well, now, hold on. I am playing songs that are not really the kind of tunes I want to be doing. So impatience led me to quit my lessons. I wanted to do what the Beatles were doing. I wanted to do the stuff that was out on the radio. So I started a band with a best friend of mine at the time and two others. And the four of us were doing the tunes of the day.
1: And 63 years later, Larry's still rocking out. He's put together a band that's become more like family over the years. And tonight, they're celebrating the release of their third album.
0: My wife's mom, she came out and she danced at the age of 92. She was on that dance floor and she was just moving and grooving. And that's the part about not letting your passions and your enjoyment and your love of, in this case, music, go by the wayside. And so there she was, having a great time. When there's an audience who is dancing, and when they look at you with these smiles on their faces, it rejuvenates in you a love of what you are all about, and you're wanting to just keep on doing it because it's just such an energizing experience. So this band began as a group of five with me playing a 12-string guitar as the only instrument that accompanied the five vocalists. But as time progressed, we decided, you know, we need a little more bottom end. In came a bass. We need some beat attached to this. We need more rhythm. And so we brought in a drummer. We've also evolved into a group of now 11 of us, where you're represented by piano and saxophone and violin, flute. We are releasing our third album, composed of 40 covers, but one original song entitled When You Lose Somebody You Love.
2: When you lose someone in your family, it can be very difficult.
0: That particular song I wrote as a tribute to our band brother. We dedicated this album with love to Gord. He passed in 2020, and we miss him dearly. But we decided that it was something we wanted to do because he meant so much to us and is there with us every night we perform on stage in spirit. I'm sure of that.

the wife of Gord, who was there, she came up to me and she said, Gord would have loved this so much, and he would have been so appreciative and love you guys to death for it. That, to me, was a highlight. I just turned 78, and very fortunate in that I'm at a place where I am able to do what I do as part of the band. I did have a little bit of a scare a little bit ago. I was diagnosed with cancer. I went in for radiation, and I am, I do believe, on the other side of that, and again, blessed for that to have been the case. The motto I like to live by is, what's good about this? And being a cancer survivor, I can say, what's good about this? Well, maybe it makes me a little more appreciative of the fact that I'm in another place, and more appreciative of the opportunities and experiences I'm able to have than maybe I would have been if I didn't go through what I did. I love engaging with others and being able to also follow one's passion. Music has been very important to me, the listening to it, the performing of it. I don't know how I would be if I didn't have music in my life. If you think I'm boring now, imagine how boring I'd be then.

0: This is Now or Never. I'm Efi.
1: And I'm Trevor. In a rainforest on Vancouver Island, 77-year-old Wendy Eden hikes up to the edge of a canyon over the roaring Campbell River and stares down one of the highest suspension bridges in Canada.
2: Well, what do you think? I think if you look just straight ahead, not down. All right, let's go.
1: And just like that, Wendy marches across the bridge.
2: And magnificent. So much of nature's like that, eh?
1: For most of her life, Wendy has been venturing into the BC wilderness, hiking, canoeing, camping. But it's only been in the last few years that Wendy has also been documenting it on her YouTube channel.
2: Well, hello, everybody, and welcome. What a fabulous day in this beautiful little campsite. I've come out for an overnight just because.
1: Wendy brings along her 500,000 subscribers as she sets up tents, chops wood.
2: So you might be wondering what's going to happen for dinner tonight.
1: And the best part is, Wendy does all of this by herself.
2: Well, I say it was primarily because I couldn't find anyone to go with. Yeah. And my husband, I mean, we traveled in the van quite a bit and we had a lot of fun. But then, you know, he would rather stay home and do his thing. I mean, it's just not for everybody. I was unhappy that I was not going. So if I want to go, then I'm going to just have to pull myself up by the bootstraps and get going. I always headed to the outdoors for my recovery, you know, of irritations in life. And so I'm still going, going more than ever. So I don't know what that says.
1: Yeah. What did it feel like then that first night when it went dark and everything was quiet and you were just alone?
2: Well, I remember it exactly. And I was on a little island in a lake. And I know that any self-respecting bear could easily have swum over, or a cougar, or anything. And there was nobody around, really. I did wake up, but I slept surprisingly well. And I also know that the mind is the biggest enemy. It's not really the bear and the cougar. And I know how to camp safely before I ever tried to do it on my own. I know how to manage my food and garbage and, you know. But, you know, by the time most of us get to be in our 70s, we have to figure out that fear doesn't have to be the ruler of everything. Fear is normal and it's good. It keeps us alive, right?
1: Yeah.
2: But yeah, I'm very careful, Trevor, and I don't make rash, sort of impulsive decisions when I'm out by myself.
1: I also very much like how you talk about just being able to start controlling the fears in your mind. Do you think, in your experience, that courage changes with age?
2: I do. I, in some ways, take more risks, calculated risks, than when I was younger. I'm willing to make mistakes and not feel I'm less of a person for it. I don't have the responsibilities of having a job, a commitment to all these people. I'm only risking myself. Not that my family are in a big rush for me to, you know, come to some demise out there, but they are very aware that mom is doing this and grandma's doing this and my husband knows I'm out there. But I've had 70 something years of responsibility. Yeah, now it's, yeah, it is my turn. And I think that's a familiar something you've heard before.
1: I think it's a message that needs to be

0: shared more often, especially if you've lived a life where maybe you weren't allowed the opportunities to do these things.
1: Yeah. I don't know if it's we weren't allowed, but if you have to be, you would have had to be more exceptional. You know, there were a few women doctors. There were the occasional woman lawyer. The world's changed. And it's not unusual now for women, young women, to fight their way in, right? They're not afraid to stand up. Where I did have a time when I wanted to do a different kind of a job than what I ended up doing. I wanted to go into some kind of wildlife conservation. And I didn't know quite what it was involved in that and what kind of jobs there were. And I went down to the government building and I had an appointment to visit with a person in wildlife management. And this was in 1966. I was in grade 11 and it was part of a school assignment. And yeah, he laughed at me. It was in his little wooden roller chair behind the big desk. And he just shoved his chair back and he laughed. And I said, he says, you can't possibly do that. And I said, why? And he said, because you're a girl. He was like really clear. I almost was in tears and I got up and left and that was the end of that. Where now, I wouldn't tolerate that or a whole lot of other things. So, yes, I have more courage now.
0: What would you say has surprised you the most since you started going off on these solo camping adventures?
1: Well, certainly something I've noticed more in the last year, and I think it was because I went to the Yukon and I was camping for 5 weeks every day. And I discovered that there's a lot of solo women camping. I'm not that rare. They are the most amazing people. You know, and as I've talked to them, they're often married like me. And their men don't want to come. So they're just doing exactly what I'm doing. They're just out there giving it. They said, okay, fine, stay home. I'm going.
2: So anyway, I'm going to go along for the ride and maybe drive the sled a little bit at some point. So come on along. It's going to be fun.
1: It's very empowering to think that we're out there and we aren't wallpaper. We aren't invisible. We're just kind of a little quieter about it.
0: If you could sit across a campfire from the young version of yourself, what do you think she'd be most proud of looking back at you?
1: Well, I think she'd be happy that I'm still doing something, that I'm still getting out there, and I'm now sharing it with other people in a different way. It takes courage and it takes determination to age well. And also it takes genetics, that I am fortunate. I don't do anything special with my life except keep moving, which I do push, but that's not something everybody has, right? But you make the best out of what you have. If you can do that, regardless of your situation, your genetics or your health or whatever, then you're still living your life fully, right? You're making it of value.
0: Just getting outside, moving your body, getting the sunlight on your face, that alone does enough to make you feel young again. And next week, that's what our whole episode is going to be all about. Enjoying the world around you, getting off your screens, putting those rectangle boxes of time-sucking distraction off to the side and just enjoying the world around you.
3: If you are needing a push to get outside, next week's episode is for you. Tune in. Like Wendy mentioned, not everyone hangs on to the same ability as they get older. And it doesn't just impact what you can do. It affects where you get to do it.
4: Oh, the bedroom. Everything you see there was upstairs. So I come home from the hospital. I'd had a bad fall. So in one day, my daughter...

0: put everything downstairs.
1: 87-year-old Terry Clifford is riding around on his motorized wheelchair and giving us a tour of the changes he's made to his home in London, Ontario.
0: Anyway, if you see my office...
1: Terry's old office is now a washroom, which makes it easier for him to get around in a wheelchair and, more importantly, stay in the place he's called home for the last 58 years. That, along with help from his caregiver, Denise.
2: I feel like I need to share that on day two that I was here, Terry said, you need to clean out that office because it's going to be my washroom. You can see that now in the bathroom is where his Order of Canada medal is.
1: There are around 8 million seniors in Canada right now, and most of them want to stay in their homes as they get older, including Terry.
0: We bought this house in 1968. Oh, it was a boisterous place. It was a fun place, but busy.
1: Terry and his wife, Anne, raised four kids here. They were both very involved in their community. Terry was a school teacher and a principal. He won the Order of Canada for his work helping young entrepreneurs. He and Anne had a packed calendar and lots of visitors. But eventually, all the kids moved out, and 8 years ago, Anne passed away.
0: It was so sudden, the passing of my wife. So that was difficult, really difficult for me. And this home meant so much to me. And all the things we did as a family. And I just decided I was going to stay here. Everybody thought I'd leave the first night after the funeral. But I stayed here all alone in this house for the first time ever. In almost 60 years, so it was an unbelievably difficult night. But I had made up my mind that I was going to live my life here, so right from the get-go. But, of course, my children wanted me to live in a different place. They didn't think that I could ever do it by myself. They persisted, but I did too. I said, no, I'm staying. I've spent my whole life with challenges. I enjoy challenges. I guess I'm pretty competitive.
1: Before Terry decided to age in place, he was diagnosed with a condition that affects his muscles and balance. It's slowly getting harder for him to do basic things like see, talk, and walk.
0: What at first was missing a step and almost falling over, but it progressed where if I took a step, I would fall over if there was no wall to grab onto. So losing my balance was the beginning of a downward trend that you get so locked in that you are confined to a wheelchair. And 8 months ago, I wasn't in a chair. 8 months ago, I was walking with a walker. I'm trying to put a new walkway in the front of the house so that I can get from in here outside. I'm really looking forward to this summer, being outside more and seeing what everybody else sees every day that I used to see. Most of the time, you are by yourself in a house that was built for a whole family in a community that you really can't. It's very difficult to be physically involved with.
1: Terry soon realized that aging well could happen, just not alone. So he hired support workers who come in and visit him every day, and his house is now starting to feel a little bit like the busy home it once was.
0: All my life, I have built teams. Now, to age

0: there was no manual about getting old. If there was, nobody sent me one. Lots of people in the generation behind me are all starting to retire now in large numbers, and they don't know what they're getting into. If you choose this path, it might be the less traveled path. I've always taken the less traveled path. But those of us that chose to live in place, even when the conditions are really challenging, I think could use some angels like I've had.
1: You need a village at every stage of life, no matter what you're going through. We're not meant to do any of this alone. I'm glad Terry's found his.
2: I remember many days where I did not know where my next meal was coming from. There's a park that's very close to where I live, and they have a bandstand and kind of like a canopy. And I remember standing under that canopy and sleeping on the floor of this bandstand. I walked to university and I have to go by all the places. And I don't not look at them, but I look at them. I go, okay, that's where I came from when I was in my early 50s. And here I am, what, 63? And I'm not there anymore.
1: Brian Peterson has been through a lot. He was first on Now or Never almost a decade ago when he was 55 and finally getting his high school diploma after dropping out at 16. The idea to go back to school came to Brian when he was at his lowest. A car accident led to him losing his job as a courier and struggling to find work. He became homeless. And it was while he was hospitalized for 4 months because of his mental health that a counselor suggested he get his high school diploma. And that decision ended up transforming his life. What part of this right now in this moment is most unbelievable to you?
2: That I'm an actual graduate. That I've passed everything. I got all my credits. When I asked one of my teachers, is university a thing for me? Like, you know, is it really? He goes, oh, yeah. No for you, yeah. Yeah. I just wish my mom and my dad were here. But I'm sure they're somewhere watching. Yeah. And I'm getting a punch in the arm from the old man. Everything from this point forward is a gift. There is more to life than what I thought there was. And you're never too old. And whatever you do, don't give up. Just don't give up.
1: When you have a shift in perspective and sense of possibility at 55, what do you do with that? I reached back out to Brian to find out.
2: I entered university, declared my major of theater and film, went through all the classes I need for my secondary, which was political science and indigenous studies. Learned a lot about myself, what I'm good at, what I'm not good at. Gained some confidence, a lot of confidence. Just, you know, some days you're crawling forward with just your fingernails. And here I am, just over a month away from graduating and being in a place where I never thought I'd be 10 years ago. I know what's going to happen when you go up there again. Oh, here's your diploma. You know, you're with the tassel, and then it goes to down, and then the ceremony's over. I know I'll probably go into a corner somewhere, and I'm going to go into a corner and I'll probably cry. It took me so long to do this.

0: And here I am.
1: Amazing.
0: And that is stunning.
2: You are such an example that the ability to surprise ourselves and discover new parts of ourselves doesn't have an expiration date or a time limit.
0: I mean, this has not been easy. This road has not been easy. I mean, I mean, there were days where I was literally one click away of dropping the classes, walking away, and giving up. But I didn't, and here I am facing graduation.
2: What was going on in those moments that you almost gave up?
0: I didn't think I measured up. I didn't think I was smart enough. I mean, I was surrounded by kids that were brilliant. These are brilliant kids. And then there's me. There were some questions where I asked where the professor would not answer, but a kid in the back row, he would say, "Man, you know, blah, blah, blah, blah, blah." Oh, God, it was a stupid question because the kids are answering the question. But then there were times where I would raise my hand and none of the kids could answer the question. And the professor would go, anyone other than Brian, anyone? Ugh, Brian, go ahead. And those moments were uplifting because I knew something that the kids didn't.
2: What would you say to yourself in those moments where you were so close to withdrawing? Was there something you would say that would get you back in?
0: Believe it or not, it was my sister. She was unadulterated, 100% pure. You know what, sis? I'm really having a bad day. I'm having a problem with this one question. And she mentioned a Peter, Paul, and Mary song. I can't get over it. I can't get under it. I can't get around it. And she kept saying, "Well, you'll find a way to get there." Mm-hmm. And eventually, yeah, I did. I found a way over it, around it, and through it. Many times, my sister that gave me the little poke. You know, or sometimes I would go for coffee with my kid and just listening to him. Yeah, you know what? Yeah, I can do this. I got this.
2: Hmm. I'm glad you had those cheerleaders. You just mentioned there you went to school for film and theater.
0: Right.
2: So what's the goal? What do you want to do with that?
0: Just to be a working actor. That's it. You know, just to be respected and be considered as a serious actor. That's all. I'm not looking for ladies and gentlemen of the Academy. I am humbled. No, I'm not looking for that. You know, put me in the movie. Let me do my stuff. Pay me, you know, and that's it.
2: Yeah. Let you live a life.
0: Yeah. Yeah.
2: I'm remembering the first time we spoke, and that was when you were still in the process of getting your high school diploma.
0: Yep.
2: And I had asked you what it meant to you at the time, and you said, maybe $1 to $2 more an hour, and I might be able to get a job at 7-Eleven.
0: Yeah, no, I remember that. I remember that.
2: Well, it's coming to mind for me now because at the time it felt like what was important to you was maybe a little financial security, like just a little bit more, like being able to apply for different jobs. And now you're pursuing being an actor, which some might say not the most stable career.
0: No.
2: How did you land on that?
0: Believe it or not, it was one of the last days at school. And I was fooling around with one of my teachers at the school. And I said, "You know, you are a very good teacher. I like you." And he looked at me and says, "Oh, a talent unfulfilled." And I, wow, a talent unfulfilled? What the? What is that? And later on in the day, he said, "You should pursue it, acting. I mean, why not?" I kind of took it as an offense a little bit. But then as I thought about it, you know, he's right. He says, "You're a natural clown." Maybe I should go. So I went over to the university, which is across the street, and I went to the theater department.

0: And he gave me a bunch of propaganda and stuff. And I went home and I thought about it. And my kid said, why don't you? Okay, why don't I? Yeah. Well, okay. So I filled out the application, sent in a letter. You know, I'm very cute and cuddly. I should be in your university. And they said, yeah, come on in.
1: Wow. So what happened to that goal of like wanting stability? Is that still here?
0: When I was a young dance teacher, I got, you know, maybe 2, maybe 3, 4 hours a week until I started becoming more skillful as a dance teacher, but also as a salesman. And I'm at that stage now where I'm learning my skill. I'm getting more confident, and people are starting to notice that, okay, this guy, he's got something. It'll just take time. I've mm-hmm. done this before and I know what I got to do. So, mm-hmm. I'm not treading in unknown waters.
1: Okay. Okay. I get that. Do you think that the ways that you've achieved some milestones in life in your later years, like graduating high school in your 50s, going to graduating university at 63, getting your bachelor's, is there a way that doing some of these things in your older years has impacted how you think about aging and what's possible as you get older?
0: For me, it creates opportunity. I'm doing things now that I never saw coming years ago. But I think it's my maturity that has allowed me to do the things that I am doing. Mm-hmm. Because I have something inside me to grab onto.
1: What are you looking forward to next?
0: I got stuff. I'm looking forward to stuff and working on different things. And well, the Indigenous graduation ceremony is happening this Sunday. I'm looking forward to that. I get to wear my Métis sash, which is very cool. And then I got to get back on my acting horse, and I got to get ready for a film on the 9th. And then I have Fringe to do in July that I'm getting ready for. I'm playing 3 characters in 1 play. And I know there's another movie for me in October.
1: I'm excited for you, Brian. There's a way that every time I talk with you, the dreams get bigger and bigger. It's pretty cool to see.
0: Well, you know, always putting one foot in front of the other.
1: One really cool thing about Brian's story, it's inspired his son to go back to school. At 28, he is in university for the first time, too.

0: Big thank you to our team of producers who helped put the show together this week. Sarah Tate, Sam Rowe Johannes, Jessica Singer, and Bridget Forbes.
1: I'm Ife Chiwetelu.
0: And I'm Trevor Dineen. Take care, everyone.
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1: You can start calling Checkup right now.
2: You're doing those very, very awful things to kids.
1: Manitoba wants to ban AI chatbots for young people. 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Should there be a ban on AI chatbots for kids? The lines are open. You can call Checkup now.
3: From CBC News, The World This Hour, I'm Kaz Boivin. We begin in Quebec.

0: That's the sound of the plane carrying four Canadians from the Canary Islands landing at the airport in Bagotville. They were passengers on board the MV Hondius, a cruise ship at the center of a hantavirus outbreak. The four are expected to board another plane sometime today and continue on to BC, where they will be received by local health staff.
1: And I am very confident that this can be done in a safe and supportive way for everybody.
0: Dr. Bonnie Henry is BC's provincial health officer.
1: Our priority, as I've said, first and foremost, the health and safety of the Canadians returning home and of everybody here in British Columbia. And I want to reassure people that we are taking every measure to minimize and eliminate any risk to people here in British Columbia.
0: Henry says upon arrival, they will be medically assessed and then transported to lodgings where they will isolate until the hantavirus incubation period has passed. They will have no contact with the public during their stay nor during transportation. Health officials will check in with them every day while they're in isolation, and there are detailed plans if any of the former ship passengers develop symptoms. Right now, none of the four are showing any signs of hantavirus infection. Iran has delivered its latest ceasefire proposal to the United States through Pakistani mediators. Iranian state media reports that Tehran is focused on negotiating a permanent conclusion to the conflict. That includes ending clashes between Israeli forces and Hezbollah fighters in Lebanon. Washington has said any peace deal must include a guarantee of free shipping through the Strait of Hormuz and include limits on Iran's nuclear program. Alberta and federal officials say they've made big progress on a possible pipeline deal, but the leader of the provincial NDP says that won't be enough to quell the separatist movement. Benjamin Lopez-Steven has more.
2: Because it's naive to think that you can get people so angry and then they will just acquiesce because you sign a deal.
3: That's Alberta NDP leader Nahed Nenshi arguing a new pipeline may not stop the province's separatist movement. Nenshi is criticizing Alberta's premier for making it easier to force a referendum and then demanding concessions from Ottawa. He says Danielle Smith is taking a big risk.
2: There's not one person voting for separatism who will change their vote because Danielle Smith gets to appoint federal judges.
3: That's one of the questions Smith is putting to a referendum this fall. This week, she met Prime Minister Mark Carney to discuss the prospect of a new pipeline and came out with optimism.
4: We both feel, I think, pretty confident that we'll be able to get to a deal.
3: An Alberta separatist group says it has more than 300,000 signatures demanding a referendum, but those signatures still need to be verified. Benjamin Lopez-Steven, CBC News. Ottawa.
0: British Prime Minister Keir Starmer is under mounting pressure to resign after his Labour Party's dismal local election results. Labour MP and former cabinet minister Catherine West says she'll challenge him for leadership, although she's reluctant to do so.
5: Nobody else who is a genuine hopeful is coming forward, but if I have to do it myself, I'm confident that enough people would come forward to trigger the beginning. But instead, what I'd prefer to do is for the cabinet to be grown-ups, to do their own reshuffle, put forwards a really good speaker as leader, and then we wouldn't need to have a leadership election.
0: The Labour Party lost more than 1,100 council seats, while the anti-immigration party Reform UK gained more than 1,300. Starmer has said he will not walk away from his responsibilities. And the Montreal Canadiens will hit the ice for Game 3 tonight in their second-round playoff series against the Buffalo Sabres. Both teams have won one game so far this series. Head coach of the Habs, Martin St-Louis, says the team is learning to adapt to their opponents. He says the players are improving their defensive game.
6: Defensive hockey is a big part of a winning recipe. You need to score goals, but I feel like we're learning to manage games better. To me, when you lose the puck anywhere, you're defending.
0: The puck drops at 7 p.m. Eastern at Montreal's Bell Centre. That is your World This Hour. 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For CBC News, I'm Kaz Boivin.
7: And now, the weather forecast for Barrie Huronia. Partly cloudy overnight with winds gusting to 50 kilometres an hour, a low of zero. For Monday, a mix of sun and cloud with clearing in the afternoon, a high of 9 degrees. In Peterborough and the Kawarthas, mainly cloudy overnight with gusty winds and a low of zero. Monday sees a mix of sun and cloud, a high of 14 degrees.
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0: I think a moratorium or a pause around the use of AI in children is warranted right now.
1: Hi, I'm Saroja Coelho in Toronto. 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
2: If we rely on a ban, first of all, it's going to take us a really long time to make sure that it works properly. And second, it's just not going to serve us the way we want to.
1: Our question, should there be a ban on AI chatbots for kids? How are young people in your life using artificial intelligence?
3: I have a grandson who introduced me to his AI bot chat person. He did say at the beginning of the conversation was, "Hi, I'm having a chat with my grandmother. Please remember the other information I share with you is private."
4: I'm in favor of a ban. We will never get ahead of the technology companies.
5: I think lawmakers are looking at the wrong people. Youth and young folk are going to find a way to use the technologies, whether there's a ban or not.
1: Towards the end of last year, Australia became the first country to ban social media for kids. So here in Canada, Manitoba wants to take things a step further. Premier Wab Kanew is going after artificial intelligence. His province would ban users under a certain age from using AI chatbots like ChatGPT. It's not an unprecedented proposal. Liberal Party members voted in favor of a similar ban at the federal convention last month. And according to a Léger poll this week, two-thirds of Canadians think that this is a good idea. If you scan the headlines, you can see that there's quite a lot of concern. Just this week, a federal investigation found that OpenAI did not respect Canadian privacy laws when it trained ChatGPT. And in British Columbia, the families of victims of the Tumbler Ridge shooting are suing OpenAI. They say the platform failed to tell authorities about disturbing conversations between the shooter and ChatGPT. But here's the question. Will the ban work? And what does it mean if we cut young people off from technology that they would need to work to participate in everyday life in the future? So our question to you, what should there be a ban on AI chatbots for kids? And how are the young people in your life using artificial intelligence? You can call us at 1-888-416-8333. To share comments or appear on Checkup today, you can head to cbc.ca/aircheck. We're looking for your thoughts on the bans, but also, you may have kids who are using AI. The people in your life may be interested in using it, and we'd be interested in your thoughts as well. How are kids and teens using artificial intelligence chatbots? Whatever your story is, you are part of the conversation. Then in our second hour, there is huge demand for better menopause treatment clinics in Canada. With a lack of options in the public system, some women are looking for private options to fill the void. Our private menopause clinics stepping in where Canadian healthcare is failing, or do they promote a two-tiered system? I'm Saroja Coelho in Toronto, live on CBC Radio and CBC News Network. This is Cross Country Checkup, your voice and Canada's voice for 60 years. Well, welcome to the show. We do have our guest with us already here. Manitoba has said that it wants to ban AI chatbots, but it hasn't said that how that would work. So to help us understand what we know so far, I am joined by Francis Sims, who is a technology commentator and the Associate Dean of Information and Communication Technology at Humber Polytechnic. Francis has written extensively on artificial intelligence and is in studio right now. Hi, welcome to the show.
6: I'm so happy to be here.
1: It's nice to have you here. This is a really big topic. I think a lot of people are really grappling with it constantly because many of us weren't raised in an environment where this was a possibility. Not everyone is using artificial intelligence.

0: intelligence. They may not be familiar with exactly what a chatbot is or what it can do. Maybe you could help us understand that.
1: Mm-hmm. So a chatbot, simply put, is when you're interacting with the computer, typically through some sort of prompt. You think of like ChatGPT, and you ask it questions like, where should I go for dinner tonight? And the chatbot will engage you and provide some answers. Or you may say, I need help with homework. Can you tell me how to multiply 3 times 4? It can help you like that as well. But also, it increasingly can answer questions that delve into the personal, hyper-personal, mental health type of domain. Like, I'm not feeling great today. What should I do? How should I deal with that? And so it's an excellent tool in terms of being able to answer simple questions or even complicated ones. But it's also drifts into the area where it's really more mental health focused and probably doesn't belong in front of our children. And I think that's part of the reason we're starting to see a momentum towards some sort of proposed ban.
0: I think there's also a big question there about where that information comes from. So it pops up on your screen as an answer. Where is it sourced from?
1: Mm-hmm. So AI has been trained over the last, you know, number of years based on everything that's on the internet. And you can imagine there's lots of great things on the internet. There's lots of misinformation, disinformation on the internet. And that's gone into these platforms like OpenAI or ChatGPT and train them effectively in data centers. We hear a lot about data centers around the country, another hot topic. And what it does is it takes all that data, groups it together, and comes up with an answer that's, roughly speaking, probability-based, right? So somebody might ask this question, hey, I have this dark spot on my finger, and ChatGPT might say, based on the number of people that have uploaded data on that, well, that's likely, you know, a mole that you should be worried about or not worried about. But it's based on the information that it's scraped from lots of sources like the internet, and then come up with some sort of answer based on that.
0: You were speaking about the companion piece, and this is something that California wants to put regulations around for AI chatbots. They're focusing on these companions. What is the concern around young people using ChatGPT or other AI as a companion in their lives?
1: Mm-hmm. So I think those tools provide a lot of value for people that are trying to learn, right? It provides accessibility to students that might have disabilities, might have a hard time asking questions or getting the information a certain way. That's great. But the issue is the drift. And in fact, in the US, there's some companies like Character AI that have recently been sued where it creates emotional connection with these people. And in fact, in some cases, they pretended to be a mental health therapist. There was one example where a 14-year-old individual started creating this character that was based on Daenerys Targaryen from the Game of Thrones and started having a very, you know, difficult relationship, you know, heated emotional relationship. And at some point, the AI, you know, convinced that person to take some action that resulted in them committing suicide, which was tragic. And then it resulted in a subsequent lawsuit. Part of the issue we have here is that these platforms are very sycophantic. And what I mean by that is they reinforce the idea that you might already have in your head, and they keep promoting and encouraging it. And when you're talking about young people, this is effectively a stranger that you're allowing into these conversations, and you can't control what they're going to say to your son or daughter.
0: The thing is that you can absolutely understand a 14-year-old who's feeling desperate and doesn't want to go to adults. It's an awkward stage in life. And mm-hmm. Here is something at your fingertips that you can access on a home computer, a library computer, at your phone, and have a conversation. And it does, you know, when you interact with these chatbots, it can be so present and real. It feels like a human, especially if you've been using text in your life. That could be another person somewhere out there. So you can really understand people going to it. It's easier. It requires less of that fear or humiliation or anything else you might want to get over. As we start to think of this, I know we don't have a lot of the details yet about what Manitoba is planning, but maybe you could give us a sense of what's been proposed so far.
1: Yeah, so I think April 25th is when Premier Canoe talked about this in an NDP conference that he was holding, where he, you know, introduced the idea that he wanted to ban what he called AI chatbots. So in Australia, there's a ban on social media platforms. You think Facebook, Instagram, Twitter, TikTok, those types of platforms. And over, I think, 4.7 million young people have been banned from that platform. But Premier Canoe wants to go a step further and not just ban social media apps, but he wants to ban AI chatbots.

0: chatbots. What we don't know is what's included in that list. We would imagine it could be things like ChatGPT or Claude. But the challenge is that a lot of students, when they go to school now, get like a Chromebook, a Google Chromebook. And Gemini, which is the AI version for Google, is installed automatically on those devices. So we imagine that it could contain every single chatbot out there, but a lot of those chatbots are already used in the classroom to help the students learn and improve under supervision of teachers. So it's not 100% clear how it would be implemented, but the fact that I think he made that statement has been provocative in a good way because it's started this public discourse, and that's what we're doing today.
1: Well, thank you for that. If you're just joining us, I'm here live with Francis Sims in studio. He is the Associate Dean of Information and Communication Technology at Humber Polytechnic. So our question today is, should there be a ban on AI chatbots for children? And how are the young people in your life using artificial intelligence? You can call us at 1-888-416-8333. Again, that number is 1-888-416-8333, or you can go to cbc.ca/aircheck. So we've just started getting into some of the story around what the Manitoba legislation might look like. The government has said it could start in schools. You've leaned into some of that we're already hearing it's a classroom tool. So what would that look like in the classroom and how would that play out? Maybe we could just parse apart a little bit about how the ban would actually work. If somebody tries to use a chatbot and they are under the age limit that's set, what is it that would stop them? How would that work?
0: Mm-hmm. Well, there's a couple of different methods that they could use. One is they could just ban devices in the schools altogether, which could be a phone or a computer. That doesn't seem like something that would work. In fact, in Ontario, Premier Ford has toyed with the idea of banning schools or phones altogether on school property. I'm not sure that that would work. So a more likely scenario would be they would work with the platforms to time lock particular apps. So say between 9 and 4 o'clock, they're not going to work if you're under, say, 16 or 18 or 14. We don't exactly know what the age limit is, probably 16 years old, but it would prevent you from accessing those particular applications during that period of time. Or it could force them to be removed altogether. If it was a federal law or a law for, not just in school, you can imagine that students might not, or young people might not be able to sign up for that particular app at all. And there would be some sort of age verification check. So that's sort of the way it would probably be worked. It would be a time box. It could also be geo-locked, which means that they could work with platform providers so that on any school property, it doesn't work at all. And those are the tools that platforms wouldn't like to implement because they're complicated, but they're feasible and possible, that's for sure.
1: I think the next natural question is, after looking at what might happen in the classroom, what might happen at the policy level, there's the question about tech companies themselves and where their responsibility lies. ChatGPT being one of the more popular chatbots, it's made by the company OpenAI. Mm-hmm. What controls have they put in place for young users, including the teen accounts that we've been hearing about? How would all of that work?
0: Mm-hmm. Well, you know, the hard part with OpenAI is that it's not 100% clear how they're going to prevent these specific things from happening because they don't want to, right? It's like Instagram and TikTok. They don't want to ban it for young people because that's where a lot, you know, you want to train the young people on these tools so that they carry it through them with them through their life. But what OpenAI has talked about is that they're going to have strict safety rules in place. So if you're under a certain age, you may not be able to ask certain content. You know, OpenAI has talked about if you're over 18, it might allow you to access adult content, right? Things that are just not appropriate at all for young people. So what they've talked about is restricting certain types of content depending on your age, but we haven't seen the details of exactly how they're going to implement it, which is why I think a federal or provincial law is really important because ultimately, these companies want to make money for their shareholders. And even though if they have altruistic goals or, ethical ideals, at the end of the day, they need to make money. And if we're not holding them to account, that it can be a slippery slope and those things can drift. So right now, the talk from those companies is relatively soft. We don't exactly know all the details of what they would implement, other than that there are promises to do better.
1: Well, this is, I mean, you've really helped lay the land for us. We're going to get into opening the phones in just a moment. If you're just joining us, you just heard the voice of Frances Sims, who is a technology commentator and the Associate Dean of Information and Communication Technology at Humber Polytechnic. He's going to be staying with me for the next hour. Our question is, should there be a ban on AI chatbots for kids? And how are young people in your life using

0: artificial intelligence. Please give us a call at 1-888-416-8333. You can also send in a text message. That number is 226-758-8924. We're going to hear from someone who says that restricting chatbot access for kids is a good idea. Jenna Post is the National Technology Impact Advisor for Unplugged Canada. So this is a group that has been advocating for a national ban on social media for kids and has some concerns about chatbots as well. We have reached Jenna in Halifax. Jenna, hi, welcome to Cross Country Checkup.
1: So great to be here.
0: So you are a parent. What concerns do you have about unregulated AI chat usage among children?
1: Well, I think similarly to what your guest Francis shared is like, I see two different harms. One around that cognitive and developmental harm, because really these chatbots make everything feel very easy. Writing, homework, creativity, problem solving. It gives you that really quick answer. But really kids learn through struggle, healthy struggle, making mistakes, wrestling with ideas, and developing those critical thinking skills. And then I think about the harm around psychological harm and emotional harm. As your guest shared as well, like these systems are really designed to be endlessly responsive, validating, affirming, and always available. And for young people, that can become deeply emotionally addictive, especially in those teen years. You know, we're already seeing cases where children are turning to it for friendships, for emotional support, for even romance. And the danger is that they begin preferring those AI relationships over real human relationships, because real life involves a lot of friction and boundaries and disagreements and discomfort. And AI doesn't provide any of that.
0: Your organization has advocated for bans on social media. Why do you think that now is the time to be having a conversation specifically about AI chatbots?
1: I hope we can take a faster step than we did with social media. I think we've had enough signals already that show us that this is not developmentally ready for, that kids are not developmentally ready to have this powerful technology, and we don't know enough about it. It's also rapidly changing. And I think we should take it more of a cautious approach and just make sure we've seen harms already starting to happen. Let's step in now. And as I think one of your other guests shared, a moratorium on it, where maybe it's not forever until these platforms are proven to be safer enough for kids. But let's do that now than wait until more harm in many different ways happens that we're not even understanding it yet, just yet.
0: I am live here with Jenna Post. That's the voice you've just been hearing. She's from Unplugged Canada's. She is Unplugged Canada's National Technology Impact Advisor. Our question is, should there be a ban on AI chatbots for kids? And how are young people in your life using artificial intelligence? You can call us at 1-888-416-8333. You can also go to cbc.ca/aircheck. Rosaline Gauthier is joining us now from Ottawa. Hi there, Rosaline.
2: Hello.
0: Hi there. So you've been thinking about this because you're a grandmother.
2: I am. I have 6 grandchildren.
0: And do you think that they should be banned from using AI chatbots?
2: Absolutely, I do. My younger children, which are my son's children, are in primary school. I don't agree with them using AI at all, much less any AI chatbots. It's actually a mechanism that stops them from thinking for themselves. And my older grandkids, well, they have no choice. They're in the workforce, and I'm sure they are using AI. As to chatbots, I don't think so. Myself, I absolutely refuse to rely on anything AI. I'm retired, and I'm extremely happy that I don't have to work with anything related to artificial intelligence.
0: What is the biggest concern that you have? You definitely are speaking to something that Jenna was just talking about, which is that lack of friction and not learning to sort of go it on your own. Mm-hmm. And we were speaking earlier with Francis about AI becoming companions, replacing friendship, even a mental health conversation. Are those the sorts of things you're concerned about as well?
2: Oh, yes, absolutely. Anything social media, actually, I totally object to. I totally oppose. I would like for cell phones to be even banned from high schools. It totally takes everything socially acceptable away from the kids. They don't know how to act with each other. They don't know how to act in front of adults. They lose.

0: you lose the respect.
1: So you feel really that there's an erosion of your social, the social relationships that you're having with children because of their digital world is just completely absorbing them.
0: That's right.
1: Well, Rosaline, thank you so much for calling in and sharing some of your experience at home.
0: You're quite welcome. Thank you very much.
1: Bye-bye. Thanks, Rosaline. I'm going to invite Amar Virk into the conversation now. He's calling from Calgary, Alberta. Hi there, Amar. What's worrying you about kids having access to AI chatbots and other AI tools?
2: Hi there. Thanks for having me. I think that it's a lot to do with what you were just talking about. You know, at that critical age from about 5-year-old to about 16, 17-year-old, you learn a lot of the social structure. There, you learn the boundaries between the type of conversations you can have with friends versus your teachers, versus your parents. You explore how to form relationships. You explore how you can trust someone or not. What are the nonverbal cues of, you know, oh, this guy sounds funny. I have a feeling I don't trust him versus, oh, this guy sounds really trustworthy, etc. So I think AI strips away that chance or has a risk of stripping away that chance from the children. And I think it could be really detrimental. I think we need to look at it it's a powerful tool. And just like how we wouldn't hand a 10-year-old a table saw, for example, because it's a great tool, but it's a really dangerous tool also. I think we need to explore AI the same way. If there could be some training around it, some education and waiting for the right age where you have those basic foundation of making decisions and thinking for yourselves. And then it can perhaps really enhance what you intend to do. But I think exposure too early would be too bad. And I also think that perhaps banning is a step too extreme. Maybe we need to have an open discussion around what's the right way to handle this. Like the full access and total ban, I think, are both a step too extreme in either direction.
1: Why do you think that's too extreme?
2: Well, I think it is a powerful tool. It's really useful if you use it to help, for example, you're in grade 8 and algebra is new to you and you're trying to support how to, you know, address solving an equation and you want to use it for that. I think it can be helpful, but if you're copy-pasting your entire question and copy-pasting the answer back into your homework, I think that's really bad. So
1: Amar, I don't mean to cut you off. We have other callers that we're going to get to, but you certainly put us to I'm going to take two of the things that you just mentioned to our in-studio guest, that piece about training and education and what that could look like. You're quite right. You wouldn't hand a table saw to a child. Thank you so much, Amar, for calling in.
2: Thank you. Thanks.
1: Francis, maybe I could ask you about that piece of it, that sort of preparing children for a digital environment that we didn't grow up in. I'm hearing a lot of hesitation already from Rosaline, from Amar about, you know, why are we giving this to kids? We shouldn't have it at all. Rosaline wanting a complete ban of all, you know, all social media, all AI involvement. But it is going to be a reality of children's lives, of their social lives, of their, you know, just booking a doctor's appointment could end up going through AI support tools, being able to interact with this digital technology is going to be a skill set that they need. So how do we prepare them for that world?
3: Yeah, so I really like the analogy that Amar said, which with the table saw. You know, I think about my days in middle school or junior high, as it was called, and I had shop class and I learned how to use a table saw properly. Now, I didn't necessarily have a table saw I took home with me. I didn't use it in my bedroom at 2 a.m. And so when you think about it like that, that's a pretty good analogy that I think we need to be teaching the students how to interact with this tool in a responsible way and have federal laws potentially in the background to guide how they might use it at home. Because if our children are not learning how to use AI, then they're being put at a disadvantage potentially with the rest of the world. Other countries are approaching this very differently. Now, I understand what Jenna's saying in terms of, you know, making the students and Rosaline have the critical thinking skills. I think that's incredibly important. We see that as a challenge with my students, right? Where they, you know, just in the last 3 years, when they used ChatGPT, it was overwhelming for everybody. teachers around the country, around the world didn't know what to do. And then what you realized is no longer were you the knowledge keepers or the knowledge holders. You needed to be the storytellers. And I think that's the opportunity with AI in the classroom, is if you're using it so that the students can help connect it with their personal experiences that AI

0: guy hopefully doesn't know about, then that could be a powerful tool and that can have scaffold and help with the learning. But it's messy and complicated, and it's not easy for the teachers or the parents or the kids.
1: I'm going to invite Christina Engel into the conversation, calling from Vancouver now. Hi there.
2: Hi, good afternoon.
1: Good afternoon, Christina. You have grandchildren who are using artificial intelligence. What are they using it for?
2: They're actually grandnieces and grandnephews. They're using it for school. They're using it. Their parents are actually very, very watchful. And so they are using it appropriately. But I had a conversation with my grandnephew, who is about 14 years old, and some of his friends don't have parents that watch, like, put the boundaries on them. So I think that one of the things that I learned at a very early age is if my parents told me I couldn't do something, I wanted to go out and do it, and I found a way. So I think banning children from, or anybody from doing something, is just going to feed the fire and make them want to go out and do it. My opinion is that we should be holding the companies that own these and develop these programs to be more accountable, that the application that ended up happening with Tumblr Ridge here in British Columbia just recently, not every child who has access to AI and GPT chat or whatever the case may be is not going to go out and that kind of scenario have happened. So there's multiple layers to the situation, but I think at a very, very beginning, at the foundation of this issue is holding those companies accountable, making them pay for and making them monitor and make sure that hackers don't go in and change their programs, which I'm sure they have all over the place in place so that others can't break into their software. But hold them accountable.
1: Okay.
2: Put the money. Go ahead.
1: No, go ahead. Put the money.
2: Put the money. Like, they make money and they're making money off of us and they're giving us a service and we're not happy with that service. So the bottom line is if AI is here. I have my own opinions of what should happen. I'm an old science fiction fantasy reader, and Isaac Asimov wrote his books on robots well before they even became a thing, mm-hmm. let alone a right. And he had the three laws of robotics written into their programs. First law, and maybe that's, you know, woohoo and out, way out there. But first law of robotics is a robot cannot harm a human. So why are the companies allowed to create tools in which our society is just going to become more and more reliant on that we have to punish people for using if they go out and do something bad with them?
1: Well, Christina, thank you. Thank you very much for your thoughts there. I think that what really comes through in what you're saying is that you want to see, you know, people who are actually profiting from this technology being accountable for what they're doing socially, not just in the sale of their products, the distribution of their products, but actually in what is happening to the minds of the young people that they're interacting with. Thank you so much for calling in. I'm also an Asimov reader, so I appreciate your thoughts there a lot. I would like to briefly just go back to you, Francis. Francis Sims is here in studio. He's a technology commentator and associate dean of information and communication at communication technology at Humber Polytechnic. When you're hearing that accountability piece, how close are we to any kind of really strong conversation around accountability when it comes to chatbots and kids?
0: Yeah, so I think Minister Solomon is talking, and the federal government is talking about the release of the new AI strategy. It's been delayed. It was supposed to be out at the end of last year. But the first pillar in that strategy is protecting Canadians and safeguarding democracy. For a long time, I know the federal government has been just talking about what things to put in place, because what we're seeing in different jurisdictions is different approaches. In the U.S., there's barely any regulation at all. And in fact, last year, President Trump issued a presidential order saying he was banning woke AI. Right. So going completely the other way. But in Europe, they have a lot of safeguards in place. And there's some people saying that that's actually stifling innovation. So it's a delicate

0: balance. I imagine in Canada, we'll see the AI strategy released in the next couple of weeks. And then following that, there'll be a number of laws that will be issued and put through Parliament for discussion. So I think really we're probably, 9 to 12 months away before seeing any major change in the law, which is why I think we're seeing Premier Canoe come out with his own approach. And maybe it's more manageable at the provincial level first, and that'll drive the discussion.
1: That's really part of the issue here, isn't it? Is that AI is developing so quickly, mm-hmm. and legislation is a slow process. It's a slow negotiation that we build with a lot of thought, and it goes through different levels and votes. And so I can see people's frustration there, because it means there's not legislative accountability built in, that it's not.
0: That's right. And if that was there, would something like Templar Ridge have happened? That's right. The question. In Europe, the law is that if there's some suspicion somebody might do something, you have to report it. That wasn't the case here in Canada, nor was it in the United States. Now, it might have happened anyway. We don't know. But there was some check in there that just wasn't attended to properly.
1: That's certainly part of the piece that's come out, where the checks and balances were. If you're just joining us, our question today is, should there be a ban on AI chatbots for children? And we're also asking what the young people in your life are doing with artificial intelligence. How are they using it in their everyday lives? You can call us at 1-888-416-8333. Again, that's 1-888-416-8333. You can also send us a text message. That number is 1-226-758-8924. Well, it's impossible to have this conversation without speaking to somebody who actually came of age as AI chatbots were first emerging. Kate Dobbins is now 20 years old. She contributed to a report on AI put together by the organization Gen Z AI. This is something that she thinks about a lot in her everyday life, and we've reached her in Halifax. Kate, hi.
2: Hi, how are you doing?
1: Well, great. Thank you so much for joining us. ChatGPT really came into full force when you were graduating high school. What are some of the ways that you found yourself using the chat box function?
2: Yeah, first it was when it really rolled out at the end of my high school career. It was mainly just kind of figuring out what it was. What is this brand new craze? What is an AI chatbot? And it was, the first question I had asked was, write me a story. And at that time, it hadn't very well been developed. So I thought, wow, this sucks. but since then, it's definitely developed quite a bit. And I've tried to stay away from it as best as possible, much into my university career. But I do see a lot of my peers using it for schoolwork, and it can be very useful, I think, in explaining difficult or complicated topics.
1: Yeah, that part is so clear to me. At the beginning of this year, I started trying to learn Python. I thought it was important to start learning programs that were not available when I was in school. And I found that interacting with a chatbot was a great way for me to fill in some of the gaps in my learning, things that I didn't really understand. And you're saying that you stay away from that, but isn't that cutting you off a little bit from a tool that might be helpful for filling in gaps in learning?
2: I think so, but I also like to spend my time in my office, in my professor's office hours, and discussing with peers. And I don't want to fall into that kind of behavior of maybe using it as a crutch or relying on a tool that can be very sycophantic in its behavior.
1: That's such it's a very strong move, because you must feel a lot of pressure around you as everybody is speeding to the fastest answer that they can get provided by artificial intelligence. But clearly, earlier in the show, I don't know if you heard, there were people who were so concerned about the social aspect and the being cut off from others. And you were clearly actively seeking out contact as you build your knowledge and build your education. As you look around, how are the other young people using chatbots in their everyday lives?
2: So there's numerous ways that I see it being used, much to the discussion that others have brought up. In schoolwork, I've seen people go as far as copying and pasting, but I've also seen people use it to, work them through their projects, or even using it as a resource if they feel down or they feel bad. It can be very helpful in circumstances like that. I also see people using it in a very friendly manner. The trend that was going around, generate an image of me for what it's like talking to me on a day-to-day basis. So there's numerous ways that I see people using it in my day-to-day life.
1: What do you think then about the idea of banning artificial intelligence based on age?
2: I don't think it's a good idea to ban AI based on age because we're also looking at a blanket ban, which can be very dangerous. We can see youth going to unregulated spaces, or we can see, people looking at dangerous or, posed risks, sites that pose higher risks to children if we do that. We're also cutting them off from resources that are very helpful to them. And as mentioned before, it can very much hinder their understanding of the nuances of AI and how it can be used in a thoughtful and educated manner.
1: So it sounds to me like the really important part for you would be that young people have someone accompany them, that school or parents or someone in their life provides them with an understanding of how to use the tools responsibly rather than putting up a wall that protects them.
2: Yes, exactly.
1: Well, Kate, thank you so much for taking the time to chat about this with me.
2: Of course. Thank you very much for having me.
1: That was a conversation with Kate Dobbins, who is 20 years old and lives in Halifax. Our question to you today is, should there be a ban on AI chatbots for kids? And how are young people in your life using artificial intelligence? You can call us at 1-888-416-8333. Again, that's 1-888-416-8333. A text message works as well. That's 226-758-8924. Michael Watling is joining us now on the line from Victoria, British Columbia. Hi there, Michael. Do you
3: Hi.
1: Think that banning AI is the right choice?
3: No, I don't necessarily think that, but I, because it does have some very powerful uses, even in schools. But I think the issue is around children is the way AI is purposely designed. The fact that it's been given a personality, there even the names like Claude and Gemini, and that the interactions are made, are, specifically, explicitly designed to be like a conversation. I think that's where the problem is, where people, children get addicted to it, put more weight on it because it's as if they're talking to an expert. Google's been around for, many years and everyone's used Google, but no one's ever fallen in love with Google because Google is just, it's not presented as if it's a person, it's a conversation. It's presented as just the facts, ma'am, just the facts.
1: Well, thank you very much for that, Michael. I'm going to turn to our studio guest just to follow on that for a moment. So, Francis, I understand the reluctance that people have. You have quite a span of or really like quite a wide spectrum of beliefs around what we should do. From Katie, who wants to see there's some kind of control, but not a full out ban, to Roselyne, who thinks that there should be a ban 100%. But here's the thing: that last caller, Michael, was talking about the bonding piece, and it just makes me think people wouldn't be bonding with an AI chatbot if things like bullying were not such a severe reality in their everyday lives, if their lives were not without the mental health supports available in schools or in hospitals, if we weren't in a healthcare access crisis, that there are a lot of things in the outside world that are not there to provide something, then of course it makes sense to me that a 15-year-old would take the easier path of what feels like an interactive conversation with, it may be an AI chatbot, but if you've interacted with them, they will adjust their way of speaking to the way that you speak. So it probably feels a lot like speaking to somebody who's just a couple years older than you, like a little, like an encounter with a sibling or an older
0: Like a
1: cousin.
0: mentor.
1: So do we really want to be taking that away from young people if we haven't got the sorts of pieces in our social world around them to catch them when they don't have that interaction?
0: I think that's an interesting point, and I understand what Michael is saying. That the concern I have here is that we're letting big tech, aka Silicon Valley, decide how these tools should interact with our kids. I heard one people talk about it this way. When you allow a chatbot into your life or your child's life, it's like you're allowing a stranger into your life that you've not vetted. And then when that child takes that chatbot home and then is, on the phone with it at 1 a.m. in the morning, that's, if it's acting like a companion, has a role sort of like another human and providing advice, you've never vetted that person. You don't actually know what they are. So it's a delicate balance, because I do think that there is a huge role for somebody that's struggling, right, with mental health issues. If done well, and we're there to help guide the solution, that's great. I just don't want to leave it to big tech, to, you know, some guy that's making billions of dollars a year to make decisions.

0: But at the same time, we also know that developmental levels when it comes to critical thinking, 12 to 15 year olds, they still aren't there yet, right? So it's not safe for us to really just let them run wild with this technology. Human beings, we crave social interaction. It's an itch, right? And we seek to scratch it. And if an AI chatbot is scratching that itch, then people aren't going to reach out for the real thing. And it's going to stunt the emotional growth of an entire generation. But I don't think the solution is just abandoned entirely. Maybe if we had a class in maybe grade 11 or grade 12, where they have an hour with access to this chatbot and they're taught in a controlled and constructive way on this is how you use it to get things done, then we could approach it in that way. But just to let them run wild with it, I think is dangerous, especially when it comes to the fact that like the expert said, you know, it's up to big tech to decide the rules when it comes to this right now. And I just don't think that's prudent, because they're not driven by morality. They're driven by the bottom line, right? They're a company, they have their shareholders, and they're not really interested in doing the right thing primarily. So.
1: Well, thank you for that, Andre. It's really interesting how people are landing across this spectrum. There are some folks who would like to see that outright ban, and you're complicating that in all the right ways for us. Thank you very much for calling in. We were speaking earlier about some of the more severe sides of this. So we're talking a lot about the moral pieces and the support pieces, but we also spoke about the tragedy that happened, and the families that were affected by Tumblr Ridge. And the shooting there, the victims' families have alleged that OpenAI failed to notify authorities. You were speaking about that there was some balance there that didn't happen, the checks and balances. They are concerned about the content that the shooter shared with the chatbot and that not being reported. OpenAI is facing another lawsuit in the United States from parents of a teenager who died by suicide, and they allege that ChatGPT played a role in that case as well. So we're going to take a closer look at some of the concerns about young people using artificial intelligence tools, particularly around their mental health. I'm going to be speaking to Jamil Jivraj, who is a child and adolescent psychiatrist. He is also an assistant clinical professor at the University of Calgary, and we've reached him there today. Hi there.
2: There. Nice to be on.
1: Thank you very much for joining us. So maybe we should just begin with when a child or a teen is using a chatbot, what are the specific risks for young people from your perspective using these tools?
2: Sure. I mean, what I'm seeing right now is a shift in where teenagers and children are turning to when they're struggling. It used to be a friend, a parent, sometimes a counselor. Now I'm hearing more teenagers describe AI as the place where they feel most understood. And that's what concerns me clinically. Not just screen time, not homework shortcuts, but the relational role that these tools are starting to play. Adolescence has a developmental job. Your young people are supposed to be building the capacity for how to handle relationships that are hard. Relationships where there's conflict, where there's disappointment, repair. And that's how that emotional resilience develops. A tool that's always warm, always agreeable, always available, that does not ask anything of you relationally, we have no idea what it'll mean for a generation to develop through that kind of experience. And then there's also what happens when a kid is in genuine crisis. Only about 1 in 5 companion chatbot responses to a mental health emergency have been rated clinically appropriate by researchers. These tools are being leaned on in the most serious moments, and they're just not equipped for them.
1: So you are really coming in exactly where some of our callers were concerned today about what's going to be provided. And one of our earlier guests was talking about friction, that in a world without friction, we don't build a lot of the important skills that we need to survive. But another piece that's emerged is the bond that children are building with these chatbots. What is the type of bond that a child might build? What actually happens to them psychologically? What is happening to them when they're interacting with a digital interface that feels like a friend or an advisor? And how does that make them vulnerable?
2: Well, I think it's the way that these tools have been designed that creates that risk. And when you think about the design of these chatbots, optimized for one thing, keeping young people engaged in this context, the way they do that is by being agreeable.

0: agreeable, warm, responsive, making youth feel like they're genuinely understood. And so for a young person who's already struggling with distorted thinking, like in depression or anxiety and early psychosis, a tool that reflects back and validates everything that you bring to it is not neutral. It actually reinforces it. And in these ways, even when you start talking to a chatbot for something benign, like that tool is good at conversation. And so people come back to it. But over weeks, it becomes the place where they bring harder things. So the design is really what creates the risk. And the fact that there's no mechanism in these chatbots to say this conversation needs a human being, it just continues.
1: What are you hearing from your own patients about their use of AI chatbots?
0: Yeah, I think it's just that. I think it's the convenience. I mean, the advantage to these chatbots is access, but it's access that doesn't have the safety. And so while, you know, as you said earlier to a guest, it's this idea that there's someone available who's not bringing in any type of judgment, who doesn't have strong reactions to things, where there's less of a stigma. It can feel like a really open place to have that conversation. And that's where the risk is.
1: You're hearing the voice of psychiatrist Dr. Jamil Jivraj, or you're hearing that also at home. Our question today is whether or not there should be a ban on AI chatbots for kids. We're also asking folks about how the young people in their lives are using artificial intelligence. You may want to join this conversation and tell us what's happening in your life or what you think about those questions. 1-888-416-8333. Again, that's 1-888-416-8333. You can also hop online, cbc.ca/aircheck. Dr. Jivraj, maybe I could just ask you what advice you might have for parents who are seeing their kids interact with these chatbots. One of the callers earlier in the show was actually talking about a kind of shutdown, not being able to interact anymore, not being able to emotionally, socially reach the child in their life, seeing this chatbot taking up a lot of their psychological room.
0: Yeah. The most useful thing that parents can do right now is understand the difference between the categories of AI. This is because there's a really meaningful difference between a teenager using an AI tool to research like a history essay and a teenager using a companion app to process their feelings about life's hard events, things like a breakup. They're not the same product and they don't carry the same risks. So start by asking your teenager not to catch them out, but genuinely, what are you using it for? And show me. Second, parents, encourage them to keep AI use in the shared spaces if it's being used, not because you're monitoring every conversation, but because of the escalation that I described earlier, that things can go from casual use to emotional dependency. And that tends to happen in private over time without adults noticing. Being nearby isn't to surveil or to monitor, it's just parenting. And then lastly, pay attention to what your teenager is not bringing to you anymore. And this is something that your guest had noted. If they used to talk about friendship problems, worries about school, and now they're not, ask where those conversations are going. Just a curious, compassionate approach.
1: That's so helpful. Thank you very much for all of that. We've been speaking a little bit about responsibility. So who's responsible for protecting children at this point, and the ban being one of those reactions of an attempt to protect? Where do you think that government or companies come in here? Because the piece that you've offered is where parents can be active. But there's also a really strong force here. They're really up against digital tools that are highly appealing to young people. Where would you say government and educational institutions are responsible?
0: Yeah, it's an excellent question. And I think, you know, I understand the instinct and the concern behind Manitoba's announcement, but I think that a blunt ban on AI chatbots wouldn't be good policy, not because the risks aren't real, but because the term AI chatbot, as I mentioned, covers a very wide range of products, and treating them all the same would either sweep in tools that are genuinely useful or create this regulatory gap that's big enough that the products that are causing the harm sail right through it. What I think is actually needed is regulation that matches the risk. The highest scrutiny should go to the companion chatbots we're talking about today, tools that are specifically designed to simulate emotional intimacy. And I think this is where the focus of those policies really need to be, and that these products need to be able to demonstrate safety before they're marketed to minors.

0: not just after these really tragic events or like when teenagers die.
1: Well, I thank you very much for your time on the show today.
0: Thank you for having me.
1: That was Dr. Jamil Jivraj, who is a child and adolescent psychiatrist. He's also an assistant clinical professor at the University of Calgary, which is where we reached him today. Our question for you today is, should there be a ban on AI chatbots for kids? And how are young people in your life using artificial intelligence? You can reach us at 1-888-416-8333. And you can also text us at 226-758-8924. Christopher Coward is joining us now from Vancouver. Hi there.
2: Hello.
1: Hi. You've said that AI itself isn't inherently the problem. Can you tell me what your perspective is on this?
2: Well, you had a previous caller who made the point that cutting and pasting questions and answers is absurdly the wrong way to be using it. The correct question, of course, as he suggested, is something like, what is the best approach that I should take to this homework assignment? What is an alternative approach? These questions result in the AI helping the child learn to think, whereas the others simply replace that. I have a bottle of aspirin in my hand. The harm that can come from one aspirin is not the reason we put a child-proof cap on it. Anyone who's foolish enough, obviously, to down the whole thing is going to cause harm. The cap itself does not profile or monitor who's using it. It all depends on their capabilities. Every child is going to mature cognitively at a different rate. We want to accommodate their needs appropriately and inhibit their misuse. Children are obviously reaching for AI to self-medicate. Well, with self-medication, you get homeless camps of addiction, but that is a side a consequence of the freedom that goes with the responsibility for the use of all commodities and services in our society. There is a balance. And I personally would like to have a personal secretary AI, not someone that is going to be intimate with me or emotional with me, but one who does function as the previous caller said, providing just the facts, what I need to guide my own path on the either self-medicating with advice, references, or assisting me with any research projects or homework or whatever.
1: So the way that you're, Christopher, if I understood it, you want to see AI operating within certain boundaries. So you don't want it to be interacting with you like a human companion, but you do want it to be able to pick up services or sort of augment your everyday life, make things easier without replacing human contact or interacting with you in a way that might change your mind about things.
2: Well, I don't mind a conversational approach. There is some room for that. I do think an interaction that simulates a conversation can be more useful in a shorter period of time than, you know, something that's providing you with a text you've got to work your way through, covering all the legitimate technical points, etc. I do like that personal interaction. That's why I referred to a secretary, someone who would interact with me conversationally, but is not going to try and get into my business in an intimate way.
1: Thanks so much, Christopher, for joining us today and sharing some of your thoughts. In just a moment, we are going to be saying goodbye to TV viewers at the CBC News Network. Thanks for being with us today. We are going to continue our show here live on CBC Radio and CBC Gem. Rosemary Barton is going to be live next on News Network. We're thankful for all of your calls and for joining us today. Thank you so much. We are going to slowly turn to our second topic as we bid farewell to everyone who has been joining us at home on News Network. So, Francis, as we wait to hear more about Manitoba's proposal, which is part of the reason we're having this conversation today, and you can hear there's so many opinions, really strong feelings, and a lot of concern about how AI is playing out in everyday life. What do you hope legislators will focus on as they start to discuss this ban and think about bringing it in?
3: Mm-hmm. Well, I go back to what you actually said, Saroja, earlier, is that the reason people are using these chatbots for mental health supports or companionship is because there's a need. There's a crisis across Canada in healthcare. And maybe one of the things that the federal government could look at is building some sort of, we talk about sovereign AI, why don't we create a sovereign AI companion or something? So instead of chasing big tech and trying to get them to do things that they don't want to do on behalf of Canadians, why don't we take the lead and create something that's Canadian?

0: based that can support our kids. If there's a need, there's an opportunity here. The free market has decided that. And so I think we can put some regulation in place to limit that in the interim. But strategically, over the long term, we need to think thinking about how we support our kids that way, because AI is not going anywhere, and they'll just find another place to go if we ban it, or a different way to get to it.
1: That's really some of what's come out here today, is that as much as people would like to wish it back into the box, it is here, and we're going to have to find ways to interact, and we've heard so many different ideas. Francis, thank you so much for this conversation. It's certainly a challenging one. I'd like to believe that we've landed at least at a place of reflection, which is where you want to be on new technology. Thank you so much.
0: I'm so happy to be here. Thank you for having me. And if I could, I just want to wish my mother happy Mother's Day and Sims. Thanks, Saroja.
1: Thank you, Francis. That was technology commentator and devoted son, as well as Associate Dean of Information and Communication Technology at Humber Polytechnic, Francis Sims. And we're now going to go to our second topic for the day.
2: More and more virtual companies with menopause practitioners have been popping up across the country, and there's also in-person clinics.
1: Hi, I'm Saroja Coelho in Toronto. 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
2: Some people are having problems accessing public health services, and they're using private services.
1: Our question, are private menopause clinics stepping in where Canada Healthcare is failing? Or are they promoting a two-tier system? What questions do you have about menopause treatment? You can call us at 1-888-416-8333. That's 1-888-416-8333.
3: Every time I talk to medical professionals about the possibility of me being in perimenopause, I'm met with a lot of resistance. It feels like being gaslit constantly.
4: Things started to get weird, and then I started having crushing anxiety out of nowhere, and I was on the verge of tears from anxiety all day long.
5: For me, it's osteopenia, which is just before osteoporosis, and I actually had broke a rib coughing a few years ago, and so the menopause clinic has just put me on HRT, and I'm just doing everything I can to strengthen my bones.
1: Broken bones, anxiety, hot flashes, menopause and perimenopause can cause serious hormonal changes, also debilitating symptoms. So this is affecting millions of Canadians. There's a new Ipsos survey that says 1 in 3 women will have to wait for more than 2 years to get effective treatment. So to fill that need, private menopause clinics have been popping up all across the country, allowing for out-of-pocket payments for quick and comprehensive care. There are critics of this. They say that this is the latest example of two-tiered medical systems advancing in Canada. So we are asking you this question. Are private menopause clinics stepping in where Canada's healthcare is failing, or are they promoting a two-tiered system? You can call us at 1-888-416-8333. We would love to hear from you if you've used a private clinic or if you are currently struggling to find the care that you need. You can share your comments with us by calling in at 1-888-416-8333. You can also head to cbc.ca/aircheck. I'm Saroja Coelho in Toronto. This is Cross Country Checkup, Canada's national town hall for 60 years. So let's begin this conversation with someone who sought out a private clinic to treat her menopause symptoms after the public system left her on a wait list for a specialist. Aidan Brame has shared her story also on White Coat Black Art on CBC, which is also available as a podcast. She joins me now from Nanaimo, BC. Hi there, Aidan.
6: Hi, how are you?
1: I'm well. It's nice to meet you. I've been listening to your story, and wow, what a journey you have been on.
6: Thank you. Yes, it has been.
1: Maybe we could start with some of the symptoms that you were experiencing and how they were affecting your daily life.
6: Yeah. I started out with frozen shoulder was what really had me like researching what was wrong with me. And I read an article from National Geographic that correlated menopause perimenopause with frozen shoulder, how we have estrogen receptors. And I was also having hot flashes. I was lethargic. I felt really tired all the time and just down, moody. So, doing some due diligence reading really helped.

0: helped to pinpoint what was going on, that I was actively in perimenopause.
1: You know, that is what's really become clear over the course of the week preparing for this conversation, is how many women are filling in the gaps, looking for information on their own in a conversation that really should be mediated in some way by a healthcare practitioner. What happened to you when you tried to get help from your family doctor?
0: Unfortunately, it was very dismissive. And I want to say in that lack of understanding, lack of current information. My doctor just wasn't prepared to get me started on HRT. You know, with push, I did start on estrogel, but lack of information, didn't want to start me on progesterone or anything else, wasn't comfortable. Did give me a referral, but unfortunately that referral was a year out, and then that clinic ended up closing.
1: And that would have meant then a year of dealing with exhaustion, hot flashes, and frozen shoulder, which was clearly changing your quality of life. So then you did decide to go to a private clinic. Very briefly, maybe you could give us a sense of your experience.
0: Yeah, it took a lot of due diligence. I researched different clinics. You know, there was a few things that were important to me. And doing some due diligence, looking into that, I found Modern Menopause, and that's who I decided to go with.
1: If you're just joining us, the voice you're hearing is Aidan Brame, who sought treatment in a private menopause clinic. Our question to you today is, are private menopause clinics stepping in where Canada's healthcare is failing, or is it promoting a two-tiered system? You can call us at 1-888-416-8333. You can also head to cbc.ca/aircheck. Aidan, you have now spent hundreds of dollars on private menopause care. How do you feel about the fact that you have to pay for access to that treatment?
0: It's frustrating. You know, I feel like women are being exploited by having to pay. It's really frustrating, but at the same time, I'm getting the much needed service I need. You know, now that I've been on HRT for a while, like, I realize how many other things I was struggling with that HRT has helped me. And I'm really sad that it's at a cost, and that it's being, you know, exploited, that women aren't given access to much needed help that we need. But at the same time, as I said, I'm really grateful that I was able to get in touch with a doctor that could help me.
1: And for you, if I understood it, and I listened to some of your story before the show, for you it was really important to find a clinic that focused specifically on menopause, but you did find that there were clinics out there offering a whole host of services, some of them including things like Botox.
0: That's right. You know, and that's where my concern, you know, I wanted to get the specific help I wanted. You know, there were spas offering service. There was, yeah, weight loss, Botox, all these different things. And that's where Modern Menopause for me was an all-women team. There were doctors, nurse practitioners that were all very, you know, up specific menopause training. And yeah, that's why I chose them.
1: Well, I'm so glad to meet you, Aidan. I wish you luck. Thank you so much for sharing some of your medical journey with us.
0: No problem. Thanks for having me.
1: That was Aidan Brame, who is a patient in a private menopause clinic. We reached her in Nanaimo, British Columbia. Our question today is, are private menopause clinics stepping in where Canada's healthcare is failing, or are they promoting a two-tiered system? What questions do you have about menopause? You can call us at 1-888-416-8333. You can also text us. That number is 1-226-758-8924. We're having this conversation today because private menopause clinics are popping up across Canada, and they are offering patients almost immediate access to treatment. You're going to hear now from two OBGYNs who treat menopause, Dr. Jen Gunter, who is the author of the Menopause Manifesto. She's an expert at debunking women's health misinformation, and we've reached her in Mill Valley, California. And joining me here in studio is Dr. Catherine Hansen, who's been sitting so patiently. It's really nice to meet you. Dr. Catherine Hansen is the Chief Medical Officer of Efica Health. This is a virtual private menopause clinic that treats patients in both Alberta and Ontario. Welcome to the show.
2: Thanks for having me, Saroja, and hello to Dr. Gunter as well.
3: Hi, thanks for having me.
1: Well, Dr. Gunter, maybe I could begin with you. Not everybody understands what menopause is. So maybe we could very briefly bring

0: everybody onto the same page. What is it? How does it affect people? How would you explain it to people who are just beginning to enter it for the first time?
1: Yeah, so menopause is the planned end of ovulation. We know that ovulation is not something that can last 80 or 90 years because of how everything works in our body. So it's the planned end of ovulation. And the average age is 51. And the average age of the menopause transition, which most people refer to as perimenopause, is about 45. And in the same way as when people went into puberty, they had some chaotic hormonal changes, that is the same thing in the menopause transition. And so you think about it as puberty in reverse. And so many people will have symptoms actually related to very high levels of estrogen. Some can have symptoms related to low levels, and some can have symptoms related to sort of the swing between the two. And we have data that shows that we can certainly start treatment in the menopause transition. We don't need to wait until people have had their final period. You know, we classically say menopause occurs when it's been a year from your last period. But most people need to realize that that's really a research definition, and it's really important in research, but it doesn't matter so much in clinical care for deciding to start whatever therapies that you might need to help you feel better and live longer. I would also say that, from a menopause standpoint specifically, menopause hormone therapy is only one specific treatment, and really the only evidence-based information that we have for it is for treatment of hot flashes and night sweats and for prevention of osteoporosis. There's certainly other mechanistic sort of ways that maybe it could help other things, but from a true evidence-based standpoint, what we have to show that it's very effective for that, it's the gold standard. But we also have lots of other therapies as well. And so I think it's really important that we don't make menopause kind of only a hormone-specific treatment condition, but rather a physiologic process in life where there are many things that we can do to help you feel better and age well.
0: That's what you've opened up there, Dr. Gunter, is really the core of the conversation here. How do people get access to exactly the information that you just listed off? Because that isn't easy to find, and finding a practitioner who's going to interact with you and really give you lots of information about what the right and specific treatment is for you is clearly part of the problem here. Dr. Hansen, we mentioned a survey as we were opening the show that found that 1/3 of Canadian women are saying they aren't able to find effective menopause care, and in as part of that, aren't able to have that open conversation about them as an individual. How surprised are you by these findings?
2: Not surprised at all. So we see this a lot, Dr. Gunter and I, in our practices, that women have seen multiple providers before they finally land somewhere where they're being understood, their symptoms are being discussed, and they're receiving that education. So it's not surprising to me that 1/3 are having trouble finding providers. And I think the number is probably actually much higher than that.
0: And why is it so difficult to find care when this is arguably going to affect 50% of the country?
2: Right. It's extremely difficult because we have a healthcare system that is built on physicians and providers knowing a little bit about everything. And we have family doctors who have to know a lot. And we know that our providers in Canada are maxed out. They're getting burnt out and they're trying to know everything and they're trying to move people through and serve their population. So there is a lack of two things. There's a lack of expertise in this specific specialty area. No fault of anyone's. It is a specialty area. And there's a lack of access to care. So people are having trouble getting into the doctor for any reason. Menopausal women are a huge portion of our population, and they're having trouble getting into any type of care, never mind specialized menopause care.
0: The family doctor piece is an interesting one because bypassing that conversation and going straight to care with someone who works on menopause as the only thing that they are focused on is a very difficult thing for a lot of women to get access to. We had a caller just a few minutes ago saying if she had a year and a half to 2 year possibility of a wait, the woman who had frozen shoulders saying that she was on a 1 year waiting list. So we can understand then people getting quite frustrated and worried living with conditions that are avoidable and manageable, treatable. Dr. Gunter, if I could come back to you, why are so many family doctors unequipped to identify and treat menopause?
1: Well, I'm going to push back on that a little bit because I think many of them are. I think that what we have is a misogynistic healthcare system that makes it very difficult to meet the needs of women. So you could replace menopause with polycystic ovarian syndrome. You could replace it with endometriosis. You'd see those same difficulties of delays of getting care. And the problem is that care that we give women is reimbursed less because women

0: need more basically talk-based care because of the medical conditions that they have. And we have a healthcare system that reinforces or selectively reimburses for acute or procedure-based visits. So the entire system is like that. We also have fellowship programs that are aiming to help bring more family physicians up to speed. I mean, many do a good job, but for example, in Ontario, there are 3 fellowship programs for midlife women's health at the University of Ottawa, at Kingston, and at Toronto, where we're actually producing, giving people either 6 months or an extra year of training. But part of the problem is OHIP won't give them the billing code so they can actually see the patients in the right way.
1: This piece about how we organize access to care is part of the problem. Sorry about that little musical interlude there. We are still in this conversation about menopause. If you're just joining us, I'm in conversation with 2 caregivers. I've got Dr. Jen Gunter and Dr. Catherine Hansen with me. We are talking about private menopause clinics. Are they stepping in where Canada's healthcare is failing, or are they promoting a 2-tier system? We're also taking your questions about menopause treatment. I clearly have 2 experts here with me. If you are grappling with this in your life, or someone is that you care about, you can reach us at 1-888-416-8333. You can also go to cbc.ca. We have Connie Pretula joining us right now from Vancouver, British Columbia. Hi there, Connie. You have been listening in. You are a menopause-focused nutritionist.
2: Yes. Hi. Thank you for taking my call.
1: Sure. So we're talking about the menopause clinics that are popping up, and we're also talking about access to care, which must come up for the people that you work with.
2: Yes, absolutely. I guess one of the things I wanted to point out is I don't think menopause specifically is creating a 2-care system. Where these challenges come in is when people are looking for a medical doctor. You know, it can be difficult in Canada to find a medical doctor that's going to be your doctor full time. So naturopaths and nutritionists have been around for a long time. And that's sort of what happened to me when I was going through the early stages of menopause way back in 2010. And I felt awful. And my doctor kept saying, well, everything looks good. We can't find anything. You know, it's just the age that you're at. And so that's where I started to search out for a naturopath. And I was able to then start to get the help that I needed. And subsequently ended up leaving the corporate world and then becoming a certified nutritionist.
1: Focus specifically on that experience of menopause.
2: Yes, exactly. Well, partially because as everything was changing and everything that I was learning in school and applying that to myself, I was able to change how I was feeling. And it might be strange, and some women will, you know, think that is this even possible, but I absolutely love being in menopause. I've been able to, you know, figure out how to work with my body, and I do the same thing with the clients that I work with, of how to work with their bodies so that they can enjoy this time in their lives, because we can spend a third of our life in menopause, post-menopause as women.
1: I think that this kind of knowledge sharing is also a part that is only just starting to happen in these last few years, where people speak openly about what menopause is, what the experience is like, and people like you, Connie, who provide that individual care, really offering that, you know, each person is an individual snapshot. We can see that the health system is really struggling to cope and keep up with those individual needs. Thank you so much for calling in with your thoughts.
2: My pleasure. I just want to add one more thing. I don't think that, as Dr. Gunter mentioned, the doctors didn't have training about menopause in school. So we can't slight the doctors or the medical system. They just weren't given that training. And, you know, that is starting to change, and that's great. But that's where I feel that it is important to have people like me or a naturopath or whatever available. It doesn't mean that health is our most priceless commodity that we have as a human. And, you know,

0: sometimes if you do have to pay, it is worth it in the end.
1: Well, thank you so much, Connie, for calling in. If you're just joining us, this is Cross Country Checkup, and we're taking your comments on private menopause clinics. Are they stepping in where Canada's healthcare is failing or promoting a two-tier system? The last caller thinking that this isn't the promotion of a two-tier system, but feeling that there needs to be a different kind of education for doctors. We're also taking your questions about menopause treatment. You can reach us at 1-888-416-8333. You can also go to cbc.ca/aircheck. Dr. Hansen, you've been seeing patients in Canada virtually through a private clinic. Why do you think private care is part of the solution here?
2: Yeah, I think that it's definitely part of the solution for the reasons that we've already heard from a couple of callers, that lack of access. We currently have, for example, in the Edmonton Menopause Clinic, which I'm most familiar with, 1,200 people on a waiting list, which is 8 to 12 months long. And we have 10 million Canadian women in or entering menopause. And so if you look at being able to provide that level of care in a quality, credible, evidence-based, guideline-based, according to Canadian, you know, what we would expect of Canadian healthcare, we need to be able to do that more efficiently. We need to be able to serve women at scale, and we need to be able to have that personalized care, but in a way that we can roll out. And currently the system, there are gaps in the system, and women are falling through those gaps. And we, for example, at Effica Health, really want to be there to fill the gaps and be able to offer choice when women have to make a choice between sitting on a waiting list with debilitating symptoms and or having care right away so they can get back to work and back to being mothers or sisters or aunts or all the things we're talking about today on Mother's Day, back into the world, into their personal and professional lives. We need women thriving.
1: Maybe I could just get you to identify for me exactly what those gaps are and how a private clinic fills those in.
2: Well, we've heard already about lack of expertise, for example. And yes, we are graduating people with more women's health expertise, but it's taking a long time. Dr. Gunter already mentioned the lack of remuneration, and women's health care takes a while. So visits that I do with my patients and that we do at Effica Health are 1 hour long. And so to be able to provide talk treatment, as Dr. Gunter called it, to be able to be available to hear all of these complex symptoms and to be able to help a woman understand what's happening in her physiology, that takes time. And so to have that time is not something that, for example, a busy family doctor or a busy gynecologist is going to be able to do, and especially if it's not remunerated. So there's the expertise piece, and then there's the scale piece, being able to see people efficiently, being able to have systems in place that create practitioner enablements that allow practitioners to move quickly through what are the precautions, what are the red flags, what are the contraindications, to have a system and a technology and a methodology that pulls all of that together so that practitioners can see patients and know their whole story and then spend that face-to-face present time with them to really have them seen and heard.
1: Thanks for that, Dr. Hansen. Dr. Gunter, the last caller we just spoke to and Dr. Hansen have both been talking about those gaps, and some of that being also about the training. And I'm wondering if it's what your take is on what would need to change about the training and caring for the development of doctors who are practicing right now.
3: Well, I think it's really important to point out, first of all, that private clinics don't fix wait lists. Actually, what they do is they allow people with more resources to jump to the front of the wait list. So I think that's a really important thing to point out. And I think that when you devalue care that you give women, this is kind of a natural extension. People are able to say, well, you know, we're going to offer you this care, but you know, there isn't anything stopping people from billing for an hour's visit in the healthcare system. So I think that's important to point out. You know, women's health has been systematically under-researched, underfunded, and medical schools are going to focus on things that, you know, have good studies, have big attention. And so that's part of it, is the whole devaluing of women's health. I think when the Women's Health Initiative came out, that gave people a lot of excuse to then not engage in the more extensive sort of face-to-face care. But there's another piece that no one ever talks about, is the rise of fertility care and IVF. And what that did was a lot of reproductive endocrinologists who were specialists who used to see women with polycystic ovarian syndrome and menopause care migrated out of that aspect of healthcare and moved into fertility.

0: fertility care because IVF reimburses more. And so that left a gap. And so you have many different things happening at the same time. The answer is, you know, making it an important part of the curriculum. Menopause isn't some kind of special care. It's half the population. Making sure that there's funding, making sure there's adequate government resources so people can spend the time and see patients in the office, just like I'm planning to do when I come back to British Columbia. I'm going to be billing, you know, the government.
1: You've been speaking about some of the pieces that are about access for everyday people. I want to look a little bit more closely at what private clinics are offering. And if you have any concerns about appointments or treatments that might not be necessary that women might be signing up for in private system.
0: Yeah, I mean, that's a real concern. I think that especially with the billing, and it depends on the province you're in, if you're billing within a healthcare system, sometimes then you can do add-ons. So some people are forced to bill whatever the requirement is. Other people are working completely outside of the system. And some people are doing a hybrid model. So a hybrid model is where you might be offering something like, for example, the Dutch test, which is absolutely not indicated, but it's an expensive add-on test that's outside of the healthcare system. There might be expensive nutritional add-ons or supplement add-ons or pressure to have a membership or generate some kind of health report that then maybe you're going to take back to your family physician. And so it's just really important to be mindful that many of those upsells, you know, may not be evidence-based care.
1: And is there a way to, would you ask people to advocate for oversight of private clinics, or would you like to see private clinics be folded into the public system and women's care being prioritized in a different way in the health system? What do you see as sort of the answer there?
0: Well, I personally believe that private care is un-Canadian. I really do. I believe in the universal healthcare system. I was trained in the universal healthcare system. I've worked in the United States and seen what access disparities bring and the harm that they bring to people. And what we really need is an adequately funded healthcare system. We need the provinces to step up. We need people to recognize this is provincial. And so when we see the turnouts for provincial elections, and if they're low, then people are basically essentially voting to continue to have hallway medicine. And so I just think that, you know, we need to fix the infrastructure. And if you think about, well, oh, do these temporary things help? I mean, we can go look at the data from COVID when in Ontario, they expanded cataract clinics, right, to try to make up the gap. And what happened was those who were in the wealthiest sort of 25th percentile, they got more cataract surgeries, and those in the lowest percentile got fewer cataract surgeries. And so, you know, I think that we have to be very careful. We're talking about menopause already as a health disparity, and my concern is private clinics will widen that disparity.
1: Thanks very much for that, Dr. Gunter. Dr. Hansen, I'm going to come to you in just a moment because I'm sure you have more to say on this topic. And our next caller is also thinking about private care and public access. Anne Rothman is joining us now from Montreal. Anne, you run a menopause clinic within the public system. What's your opinion on this?
2: Yeah, well, I started it just out of an incredible need that I was seeing in patients because I was running an IUD Nexplanon, which is a contraceptive implant, and then there's IUD's clinic, and working on training our family medicine residents because I'm at the Herzl Family Practice Center at the Jewish General, and we train family medicine residents, and they were not getting enough training in IUD and implants. So now that's working well, but everybody, including my colleagues, needs more training on menopause care. And I've been to the U of T has a consortium of the hospitals with doctors, both family docs and OB-GYNs interested in what they call mature women's health. And they offer very inexpensive online courses about two or three times a year. So I've been to them regularly and basically boosted my knowledge. So now I'm trying to bring it to our residents. And it's been tremendously gratifying. I've taught them to do pain-free endometrial biopsies, pain-free IUD insertions using paracervical blocks, which is one of my big things. And that's one thing. And the second thing is just providing access to women who feel their lives are falling apart. They feel literally they're losing their minds, they have foggy brain, and they lose memory. They think they have early Alzheimer's. I had somebody with palpitations. She was being followed by a cardiologist.

0: And just by giving her the Prometrium, the natural progesterone, 60% of her palpitations went away. So, like, there's just some amazing changes that can be done. And just to get the message out there to my colleagues who can then do it for their patients, that these medications are safe, that the Women's Health Initiative study, even though it was multi-center, it was designed as best as could be for the time. It did not use progesterone. It used a Provera, which is a progestin. Totally different molecule, and all of the conclusions were based on that. So we just have to start afresh and retrain family doctors, and therefore train our graduates, and therefore get to the public. But at the same time, to provide public access for those women who cannot afford the private system. I myself agree in the sense that I'm not with the previous speaker. I don't agree with private healthcare. I think it is not the Canadian model, but people have no choice right now. They have to get access, and, better for women to, mm-hmm. who can afford it, to access private care while they're, while we're beefing up the system, than be as dysfunctional as they feel without anything.
1: And thank you so much for your thoughts. I mean, how lucky are we to have someone who actually works in this field call in? Thanks for making the time. Dr. Hansen, that's a lot that has come towards you, but the real core of that is you had someone working in the public system who has set up a menopause clinic that will mirror some of the work and some of the services that you're offering, but clearly the capacity and the wait lists and all of that will be a reality of the public medical system right now. Also before that, we had Dr. Jen Gunter with her comments on the importance of keeping public health care and seeing Canadian public health care access as being vital to sort of our national identity, that this is part of who we are. I see you nodding. I want to give you a moment to also lean in with your thoughts.
2: Yeah, thank you. I too have worked on both sides of the border for many, many years, and it is disheartening to see people who don't have coverage or access to care. So I believe that there is a way for us to continue, and we should be continuing. Should we have to pay for standard well or midlife or menopausal care? Probably not. But just like our last caller said, it's that at this point, until we continue to lean into the system, the scale, the specialty expertise of our practitioners that we're graduating and family doctors that want to learn more, until we get there, we are leaving thousands of women on wait lists, without access to care. We're leaving them with debilitating symptoms. We know 75% of women are actually experiencing significant menopausal symptoms. And again, as our last caller very clearly identified, why would we want them to continue to suffer? And the other thing, I believe, yes, if the government will fund this fully and we can see women for the full hour or at least the long visit that they deserve in order to be seen and heard and have all of their education and empowerment that they need, that would be fantastic. We're still lacking practitioners. Even if we continue to educate family practitioners, they're seeing so many patients in such a quick time frame that what we are intending to do with our technology is to be able to create an enablement. So a way that we can take a very concise, comprehensive, and very safe medical history, lay it out in a way that synthesizes it, raises red flags, and then creates guideline-based recommendations that a practitioner with some scope can look at and can move that menopausal patient through in a way that allows them to spend the time with the patient as opposed to collecting all the information and entering it into the medical record. We really want to do that. And I think there is a way for that type of technology and methodology to partner with government so that government can use their dollars in a more efficient way and we can see more people and the practitioners that are already working and wanting to meet that need have at their fingertips those tools and resources.
1: Thank you very much for that, Dr. Hansen. You just heard the voice of Dr. Catherine Hansen, who is an OBGYN. She's also the Chief Medical Officer of Efica Health, which is a virtual private menopause clinic that treats patients in Alberta and in Ontario. We also have Dr. Jen Gunter with us, who is an obstetrician gynecologist and the author of The Menopause Manifesto. They are both with us for the remainder of today's show to take your questions and respond to your calls. If you have thoughts on the conversation that you just heard,

0: you want to weigh in, you can certainly give us a call. We also want your questions about menopause. You can reach us at 1-888-416-8333. Again, the number to call is 1-888-416-8333. 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We're going to invite Elisa Estefan into the conversation, who is calling from Montreal. Hi there, Elisa.
1: Hi, guys. How are you today?
0: Good, thank you.
1: Happy Mother's Day to all the mothers, and thank you for this conversation. I find it's really important, and really thank you for taking the time to shed a light on this.
0: It is
1: confusing thing, because for me it's really confusing.
0: What is it that you found so confusing?
1: It's everything. It's the information I'm trying to get. I'm one of the lucky ones. I actually have a family doctor who is very present, and I can reach him and see him the next day, which is like, I'm so lucky, thank God. But when it comes to menopause, so if I need a pap test, a mammogram, no problem. And as soon as I start talking about menopause, it's like, well, what do we do now? And he's like, nothing. And
0: wow, how did that make you feel?
1: It's just, I don't think he's doing it because he's, you know, it scares me, actually. Because the thing is, I try to do my own research. I try to educate myself. But when my primary doctor is just dismissing it and saying nothing, you know, like I say, what about hormones? What about... And he's like, no, there's nothing. It's just, you know, we just keep on going and it's all good. But it's not all good, right? And I know how it affects the brain, the lack of hormones, the bones, the muscles. The whole thing is I'm tired all the time. I'm sleepy all the time. I forget things all the time. And I'm trying to get the help. I don't know who to trust. I read some research. Now I can't trust what's coming out of the U.S. Like, I'm not trying to insult anyone, but there's, like, for me, I try not to go too much into research done in the U.S. now and diffuse there, because I don't trust the, you know. And in Canada, there's nothing much I can find. And I looked into private clinics for menopause. There's a few, and they're very good. They're very expensive. I don't mind paying the money. I'm going to have to cut elsewhere, like seriously, food and other stuff to get the help I need. And I will do it gladly. But again, the fact that my doctor is dismissing it, it makes me worried, because a couple of decades ago, when my mom was going through this stuff, right? She was told hormones are bad, they can give you cancer, and stop everything you're taking. Now, she did get breast cancer. So in her head, this is what caused it, right? And maybe it was, maybe it wasn't. I don't know. Now it's different. So I don't even know where to get the information. I don't know what's true, what's not true. Mm-hmm. I just know that things are not going good here, and I need help, and I don't know where to turn and who to trust. So this is my problem. I don't know.
0: Elisa, if before we turn to our two experts, because we do have two doctors here who I'm sure have something to say about the long list of things that you've just described, but in my experience here as a journalist, if I could just tell you, you are absolutely not alone in the experience that you're having. This is a story we are hearing over and over and over again, and feeling that lost and feeling that isolated, feeling that absolutely desperate to get information is something we've heard so many times. So we'll try to begin that conversation here and take some of the questions that you have, but also look for a few resources for you, because it just sounds like information that you can trust is also part of the problem here, that it isn't just about that failing conversation with a practitioner who you clearly trust so much. About not knowing where to go for information is also just leaving you really isolated. I'm going to begin with Dr. Gunter. You can hear Alyssa's emotions riding high, which I guess for both you and Dr. Hansen, that must be an everyday experience that women are coming to you feeling what Alyssa's describing, just absolutely not only isolated without the information she needs, but at the mercy of a body that she isn't understanding. Dr. Gunther, you can lean in really anywhere you want to here, because it sounds like Alyssa has so many different questions all clustering together.

0: We don't have a whole lot of time, but I want to just take a moment for this.
1: Yeah. So what I would say is it sounds like there's a lot going on, and that may all be menopause. It could be menopause and something else. And so it's really important. What I tell people is to make a list of the symptoms that are bothering you and try to put it in order from most bothersome to least bothersome. And then when you meet with your provider, say, I need to at least work on these top two symptoms, and then go from there. Because often the top few symptoms, sometimes the other ones can get better. So for example, if you're improving sleep. Another thing that is rarely discussed is the impact of iron deficiency for women. And many women in the menopause transition, about 30 to 40% are actually iron deficient, which can cause a whole host of symptoms as well. So that's kind of an inequity on top of an inequity, not having menopause managed and not having iron deficiency addressed appropriately. And the places to go then for good quality information, the Society of Obstetricians and Gynecologists of Canada, the Canadian Menopause Society, the Menopause Society in the United States, those would be places that I would go to start to look for quality information. Also, the Australasian Menopause Society actually has fantastic patient handouts and resources on their page. And so those are some of the places that I would recommend. But I would say a list of the symptoms. And then if your doctor can't answer your symptoms, then to ask for a referral, because you know nobody should have to go without food so they can get menopause care.
0: Thank you so much for that, Dr. Gunther. Dr. Hansen.
2: Thank you for a chance to respond to Alyssa. It is true that Alyssa, your willingness to share, especially on national radio, is so important because you are not alone. And so I want to celebrate your courage for that. And in addition to the exceptional resources that Dr. Gunther entered or discussed, I want to mention what I was talking about providing to practitioners as an enablement, as a way for them to efficiently see a comprehensive 360 picture of their patient. We also have that available for free on our website. So it's really important that people get credible resources that are Canadian guideline based. And we have a quiz, a way for Alyssa to work through her symptoms, her questions, and then it does just as Dr. Gunther suggested. It gives a list of potential resources in it and something that she can actually hand to her family doctor. Maybe not this family doctor, not sure, but to a doctor who will be able to look at a very credible resource that's centered around Alyssa's specific questions and symptomatology and allows her a way to step forward. We have a learning lab. We have other exceptional resources that are also available for people that they don't have to pay for and they don't have to go without food to have. And that would be a really good place for her to start, in addition to the resources that Dr. Gunther entered, which I think we need to make sure our audience has available. Canadian Menopause Society, the menopause.org, which is the Menopause Society in the U.S., and the Society of Obstetricians and Gynecologists of Canada.
0: So there, that addresses that trust piece. Those would be resources that you and Dr. Gunther are really seeing as trustworthy places to get information about what's happening to your body.
2: Absolutely.
0: Okay. Thank you so much, Alyssa, for calling in. I'm just going to add that when we did a menopause special earlier here on CBC Radio, we had Nam Kiwanuka, who has a podcast called Mistreated, which is about women's experiences in the medical system. And if nothing else, aside from descriptions about what's happening to your body, that clearly then become a universal experience or that experienced by lots of other women. It's also just a way to not feel quite so alone, which is clearly what I'm hearing from you. Again, that podcast is called Mistreated, and Nam Kiwanuka is the host. We're going to go to Dawn Ansel next, Ansdell next, who is in Vernon, BC. Hi there, Dawn. Hi. You've said that you have some concerns about private clinics. What are you worried about?
3: Well, I'm a nurse practitioner, and I have a primary care panel, and I have seen some patients going privately, and sometimes the care that they're receiving, I feel that they're taken advantage of a little bit and given treatments that maybe weren't necessary or appropriate or sometimes super therapeutic and a little bit concerning. And so I just have some concerns sometimes there's certain private clinics that will charge certain amounts but also offer treatments like some of these functional medicine clinics and things like that are just providing some treatments that are really

0: We know that this time frame, when people are feeling so alone and so isolated and so overwhelmed and confused, is a time when they could potentially be preyed upon. And we see that with a lot of the misinformation and a lot of the off-label and a lot of the not so credible care that people are hearing about and seeing, and unfortunately sometimes experiencing. And so the things to be very wary of would be expensive and unnecessary testing. So Dr. Gunter mentioned a Dutch test. Oftentimes hormones don't have to be tested at all to determine that symptoms are related to perimenopause or menopause. Most of the time, we don't need a lot of tests for that, iron deficiency being slightly different. And if people are selling products, that is also something to be very wary of. A lot of times, supplements, for example, or compounded medications or compounded pharmacies don't have the same sort of licensing and regulation. So we need to be thinking about, why is something being compounded? We don't see it as much in Canada, but pellet therapy is very common. And these are little pellets that have estrogen, progesterone, testosterone in them. We know that, for example, testosterone is being given to people who don't necessarily have a diagnosis that would be helped by testosterone, or given in doses that is not safe or regulated. And those are the things I would be very wary of when it comes to treatments. So, you know, being very, very cautious about ensuring that your practitioner and the people that are giving your guidance are regulated health professionals with menopause expertise.
1: It's becoming so clear to me that information is the core here. Advocacy and constant vigilance is an exhausting thing to do in your healthcare moment, especially if you are experiencing any of the symptoms women have been describing in this conversation. So I really appreciate those really clear ideas about what to be listening for and interact when the interaction is happening with that healthcare practitioner.
0: And I just want to add, the Menopause Foundation of Canada has a wonderful toolkit that will help people look at what a virtual clinic or a menopause clinic, private or public, would necessarily have to include and comply with in order to be meeting regulations.
1: Thank you very much for that. We're going to invite our last caller in. Kate McRae is calling in from Fredericton, New Brunswick. Briefly, Kate, what question do you have for our experts?
2: Well, many of the points that have been in my mind have been covered in this, particularly in this last caller and the answers, but I'm concerned that there's an attitude of mind that seems to, I'm 67, I'm 12 years postmenopausal. I had a very easy time of it. I'm not for a moment diminishing more difficult experiences. I know that many people have much more difficult experiences. But I'm a little concerned that we're inclined to regard the normal processes of life as in some way disorders that need treatment.
1: Mm-hmm. Okay.
2: And so I guess that's not really a question, but that's what I have to say.
1: Well, we can certainly turn that into a question really easily, Kate. Thank you for bringing that up. That we've been speaking clearly in this conversation about a medical journey to accompany women who are going through menopause and women who are having symptoms. Dr. Gunter, what would you say to that? The idea that there's a concern from Kate that we are creating a medical story around something that is a natural passage of life, which is something that, you know, incidentally, Kate might be saying this as a layperson, but lots of doctors have also said that to women. This is just part of getting older. How would you respond to that?
3: Well, I would say that two things can be true. You can have something that's a normal passage of life, and it can also be associated with symptoms and complications, puberty, pregnancy, right? Those aren't pathologic conditions, but they can also be, you know, puberty can trigger depression for people. It can trigger acne. Pregnancy can give you preeclampsia, right? So because something is normal or natural doesn't necessarily mean that it can be unproblematic. So I think that's an important thing to sort of separate those two. I think that the framing of menopause being a sort of this pathologic and sort of terrible

0: sort of terrible thing. We have to just be very careful about that because it fits with sort of the patriarchal narrative that women only have value in their sort of child rearing years, right? That it assigns a value to sort of estrogen and femininity. But I don't think that's what's going on when people are in the office and they're having difficulty getting care. I think that what they're, that sort of it's a natural thing is being used as an excuse for, you know, lack of training, lack of time, and all these other things. So I just think that like two things can be true. And unfortunately, there are predators who are really leaning into sort of the, you know, making menopause a pathological state. So, you know, you're going to lose 10% of your muscle mass in the menopause transition, which of course is not true, right? Or that your brain is going to start eating itself without menopause hormone therapy, which we saw recently on Instagram from, you know, people with a combined total of 1.8 million followers. So the tendency to pathologize it is, so it's, you know, really like this paradox. There are people who are pathologizing it to make money, and there are people who are pathologizing it to excuse not giving care. And so what we really just need are the facts. And that's why, you know, I've been spending a large part of my career doing this, is trying to get the facts out to people so they can get the care that they need.
1: Well, that's been a big step that we've taken in this conversation. We are out of time, but I just want to say thank you both to you, Dr. Gunter, and to you, Dr. Hansen, for this conversation.
2: My pleasure. Thank you, Dr. Gunter, as well. And happy Mother's Day to everybody who may be a mother of a furry pet, a niece, whatever it may be. It's a great day.
1: I've been speaking with Dr. Jen Gunter, who is an OBGYN and bestselling author of The Menopause Manifesto. We reached her in Mill Valley, California. And we had Dr. Catherine Hansen, who is an OBGYN and also the chief medical officer at Efica Health. And she joined us here in Toronto. It is now time for In Case You Missed It. This is part of Checkup's 60th anniversary. We are revisiting historic moments through voices of our callers. And it can be really fascinating to hear how people years ago were grappling with the very same issues that we have on the show today. Cross Country Checkup airs every Sunday, so this means that once a year it coincides with Mother's Day. So I'm going to take you back to May 8th, 1988. Cross Country callers were asked, do women eventually turn out like their mothers? I think we'd probably phrase that a little differently today. But if you think about the late 80s, this was a time when many women were pushing back against the idea that their only possible path in life was to raise kids and manage the household. But at that time, how much more opportunity was there for women compared to decades past? From May 1988, this is what callers had to say.
3: Well, you see, I'm speaking from a different perspective. I'm a single person, and I'm in my early 40s, and I think that I've become a side of my mother that she could not become herself. I've become a career-oriented person. I'm a psychologist. I have a private practice. I've given less attention to mothering than other people my age may have done. Now, what happened to me is that I feel that I feel a loss on a day like today for myself. I think what's happening to me is I am becoming a mother to my own clients and in my own work and with my own friends. And that's a feeling that is very important to me.
4: In my own case, my mother was an atypical woman of her time. I'm in my mid-30s. And she was a divorced professional woman raising a single child, me. And nothing about our household was normal, at least the way I saw normal in those days. And I had a great yearning for that kind of normal relationship. I don't think I chose consciously originally, but as time went on, I began to cleave more and more to my traditional woman sorts of roles as sort of an answer to her and her way of life.
5: It's funny, it's easy for me to say, well, it's different for a guy. In the position that I'm in right now, I'm at home with the children. My wife is working. And it's funny that, you know, in 20 years, is somebody going to say to my daughters, well, how do you feel about growing, you know, did you turn out like your mother? And, well, no, I was raised by my father.
6: Now, as a teenager, you're supposed to be rebelling against everything your mother is telling you to do.
7: No, I think my mother displays more ambition than any of the other mothers I know. She has now just completed her second degree at university, and she has shown more ambition than anyone else I know, and I only wish I could have half of that ambition when I become her age.
8: The only comment I have to make on this, when I was 18, I remember a man saying to me, remember, before you get married, take a very close look at her mother, and remember that she'll be six times worse at the same age.

0: I think the role of motherhood is one of character building, and I just wanted to say, if I turned out anything like my mom, just even a remote resemblance, I would be very proud, because she's got an incredible amount of patience, and she's always been just not the perfect mom. She's made her mistakes, but boy, oh boy, I can't believe how good she is.
1: Those were some voices from May of 1988. Those were checkup callers weighing in on the question, do women eventually turn out like their mothers? And with that, for all the moms and the grandmas and the single dads, the aunties and the foster parents and the non-binary nurturers, a very, very happy Mother's Day from all of us here at Cross Country Checkup. And that's it for this week. Thank you so much to everyone who called in today. If you missed part of the show, you can listen to Checkup by streaming it on the CBC Listen app, or find and follow us on the Checkup podcast or your favorite podcast app. Coming up on CBC Radio, Your World Tonight is reporting on Canadian travelers aboard the cruise ship affected by hantavirus who are finally returning to Canada. That story and more on Your World Tonight. And if you'd like to share comments or appear on the show, you can find us at cbc.ca/aircheck. Thank you so much to everyone who helped us out. Our phone screeners are Hannah Mann, Andrew Roberts, and Drew Stewart. Our TV team, Caleb Isaac, Cameron Perrier, Logan Morand, John Halliday, and Anna Abrahamsey. Our technical production and editing is Will Yar. Our production assistant, Kiata Greco. Cross Country Checkup was produced this week by Abby Plenner, Paris Healy, and Matthew Kahnhauser. We had our digital producer with us this week, Sinisha Yolich. Our senior producer is Steve Howard. I'm Saroja Coelho. Ian Hennemansing is back next Sunday. It's been such a pleasure to be with you. Wow, what a whirlwind and a visit across Canada. Thank you so much for calling in, and we'll see you next week.

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0: 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And on the CBC Listen app. Your World Tonight is coming up next. Then, in half an hour, it's White Coat Black Art with Dr. Brian Goldman.
4: Jeremy Harani is one of few Canadians with an unusual condition that affected his baby teeth and makes his adult bones brittle. Now, he advocates for others with ultra-rare conditions.
5: At no point do we expect them to be in contact with the public during their isolation period. Everybody in BC can be reassured that secure plans are in place.
6: A careful and complex evacuation is underway in the Canary Islands as passengers disembark a cruise ship and authorities try to put a lid on a fatal disease outbreak. This is Your World Tonight. I'm Gina Louise Phillips. Also on the program, a fight for national health care. Newfoundland's health minister says the federal government has closed the door on a pharmacare deal. And
7: ultimately, there's the strategy of if people cannot work, if they cannot make a living, then they will be forced to leave.
6: A growing sense of desperation in a region ravaged by war. Jobs are scarce in the West Bank as Israel's restriction on Palestinian workers hits the two-year mark. Dozens of passengers and crew have disembarked from the MV Hondius, including four Canadians. The virus-stricken ship is now anchored off of Spain's Canary Islands.

0: Health authorities from 24 countries are now working to repatriate the ship's passengers while trying to ensure the hantavirus doesn't spread. Briar Stewart reports from the island of Tenerife.
1: One by one, passengers stepped off the MV Hondius and carefully on to a waiting boat. It marked an end to a six-week voyage across the Atlantic. It started out as a once-in-a-lifetime expedition and finished with the ship at the epicenter of the deadly outbreak.
2: The Spanish government and all the other partners involved are doing everything possible to minimize as much as possible the contact with the general population. So,
1: Dr. Diana Roja is a health operations lead with the World Health Organization.
2: There could be more cases, of course, because the incubation period can be up to 6 weeks. So that's why we are recommending to do quarantining of 42 days.
1: And en route back to France, one of the five French nationals started showing symptoms which could indicate the virus. We will have to wait 24 hours for the patient's test results to know for sure whether it's the virus or not, said France's health minister, Stephanie Rist. The more than 80 passengers on board the Hondius as it anchored in Tenerife came from 16 different countries. Among them, Kassem Ibn Hattouta. He's a travel vlogger and created videos on board the ship, including one he made just hours before it arrived in the Canary Islands. We have a daily schedule like any voyage, he said, but we maintain social distancing, sanitize our hands, and wear masks in the ship's interior. The first passenger died on the Hondius on April 11th, but it wasn't until 3 weeks later, after his wife had also passed away after departing the ship, that health officials discovered that the deaths were caused by hantavirus. That very same day, a third passenger died, a German national. Her body is still on the ship, and it will be transported to Rotterdam along with dozens of crew members still on the vessel. Four others who were previously on the ship are now in hospital, and another fell ill on a remote island in the South Atlantic. A team of British paratroopers landed on Tristan da Cunha today carrying medical supplies. The man, who became sick, is a resident of the island and had departed the vessel earlier on its voyage. The island, which doesn't have an airstrip and is 2,400 kilometers away from the nearest one, has only limited medical supplies. So the army also deployed a nurse and extra oxygen. Well, that former passenger will be monitored there. Others will undergo more assessments once they arrive back home in their countries. Briar Stewart, CBC News, Tenerife.
0: Those four Canadians from the cruise ship are now back in Canada. They landed in Quebec this afternoon on a government-chartered plane. Their final destination is British Columbia, where health officials say they'll be isolated for their safety and the safety of the public. Philip Lee Shannock has more.
3: You know, it made my stomach clench. We've been through things that are very serious like this.
4: BC's provincial health officer, Dr. Bonnie Henry, who was prominent during the COVID pandemic, says all four so far are asymptomatic.
3: These people are not infected. They're not patients. Right now, they're people who've had a potential exposure to hantavirus.
4: Henry said they'll spend their isolation in prearranged lodgings at an undisclosed location. She wouldn't say where they're from.
3: I do know that some of the four have connections with British Columbia, and that's why we've agreed that this is an appropriate place for them to come.
4: But while she understands the concern, she says the risk to public health is low.
3: They won't be out in the community. They won't be having contact with people. I have no concerns about them being in any of our communities here in BC.
4: They will isolate and be monitored daily for 21 days, which could be extended up to 42 days if required.
3: We treat them as contacts. We are hoping that none of them are infected and that none of them will develop disease.
4: If symptoms do develop, then they could be transferred to BC's Biocontainment Treatment Center at Surrey Memorial Hospital.
5: They should have started to show some symptoms already.
4: Dr. Prabhat Jha is an epidemiologist at the University of Oxford and a professor of global health at the University of Toronto.
5: So all of that suggests that we're dealing with a very limited outbreak here. There might be the sporadic cases that occur later, but this is not a widespread transmission that's going to occur.
4: But he says precautions should be taken. Since the mid-90s, there have been more than

0: 160 cases of hantavirus reported in Canada, mainly in the Prairie provinces, though this outbreak is a different strain from what is typically seen in Canada. Philippe Shannock, CBC News, Toronto.
1: Still ahead, a Holocaust hero who called Vancouver home. We'll tell you about the BC man being honored for saving countless lives. U.S. President Donald Trump is rejecting Iran's latest peace proposal. It comes after both countries exchanged high-level messages over the weekend. Iran is demanding the fighting on all fronts come to an end, including in Lebanon. Despite a ceasefire, violent exchanges continue between Israel and Hezbollah. Katie Simpson reports from Washington.
2: Through tears and wails, mourners say their final goodbyes at a funeral in a small town in southern Lebanon. Local health officials say at least seven people were killed, including a child, in an Israeli airstrike on Saturday. Israeli officials say they were targeting Hezbollah militants. The fighting in Lebanon between Israel, the U.S. partner in the Iran war, and Hezbollah, the Iranian-backed militant group, has raged on for weeks despite a ceasefire. According to Iranian state TV, Tehran wants the fighting on this front to stop as part of a permanent end to the broader war. It was included in Iran's latest peace plan proposal sent to mediators in Pakistan today for President Donald Trump's evaluation.
3: He is giving diplomacy every chance we possibly can before going back to hostilities, but he's absolutely prepared to do that.
2: Mike Waltz, the U.S. ambassador to the U.N., says Pakistani mediators asked the Trump administration to give negotiations another chance. But hours after Waltz made that statement, Donald Trump wrote on social media he read the proposal from Iran and that he doesn't like it, calling it totally unacceptable.
4: If it's clear in the next few days that there's not a good path to a negotiated settlement, we'll go back to the military method to open the strait.
2: U.S. Energy Secretary Chris Wright says the primary U.S. demand remains the same, that Iran give up its nuclear ambitions. Wright says Iran is under immense economic strain, suggesting it's an advantage for the U.S. and that key goals have already been accomplished.
4: Well, the military objectives that we set out to achieve, and we guided the world to 4 to 6 weeks, and it took about 5 weeks to achieve, those are achieved.
2: But America's partner in this war, Israel, does not necessarily agree with that assessment. Prime Minister Benjamin Netanyahu, speaking to the U.S. news program 60 Minutes, says there's more work that needs to be done.
5: I think it accomplished a great deal, but it's not over because there's still nuclear material. Enriched uranium that has to be taken out of Iran. There's still enrichment sites that have to be dismantled.
2: All sides appear to be on very different pages in this moment, meaning the prospect for peace talks remains unclear at best. Katie Simpson, CBC News, Washington.
1: Some Palestinians from the West Bank are taking desperate measures to find work. Following the October 7th attacks, Israel canceled more than 100,000 permits that allowed Palestinians to work in Israel, the government calling it a security measure. As Tom Perry reports, it's bringing in tens of thousands of foreign workers to fill the labor gap.
6: Video released last month by Israeli police shows a strange, distressing scene. A garbage truck halted at a checkpoint between Israel and the occupied West Bank. When security agents open the back, they find roughly 70 Palestinian men crouching and cowering in the filthy trash compartment. It's believed they were trying to sneak into Israel to find work, a sorry symptom of a West Bank labor market that's wasting away. Mahmoud Basi, an electrician, used to work in Israel, but that ended for him and more than 100,000 Palestinian workers living in the West Bank when the Israeli government canceled their work permits after the attacks of October 7th, 2023. Basi has been trying to find work in the West Bank, but jobs are scarce and the pay in Israel is better. He knows people who've tried sneaking through checkpoints in the trunks of of cars to work illegally. But to him, the risk is too great. You have to pay the driver $300, he says, and even then,

0: you could get caught. Israel's barring of most Palestinian workers has helped drive up the unemployment rate in the West Bank to more than 28%.
1: It seems a lot of very extreme choices are being made right now in Israel.
0: Karin Metz is with the Palestine Democracy and Workers' Rights Center in Ramallah. She says Palestinians in the West Bank face many challenges, from Israel withholding tax revenue from the Palestinian Authority, which it accuses of funding terrorism, to the constant threat of settler violence. Denying Palestinians work is, to her, all part of a larger plan.
1: Ultimately, there's the strategy of if people cannot work, if they cannot make a living, then they will be forced to leave.
0: Inside Israel, Palestinians have been replaced at construction sites and other workplaces by tens of thousands of foreign workers brought in from around the globe. At this work site in Tel Aviv, crews from Uzbekistan and other countries are putting up a new multi-story structure. Billy Rubin, the contractor in charge, says these new hires bring new challenges. When you have Chinese workers, Russians, Indians, everyone speaks a different language, she says. It's become like a Tower of Babel here. Foreign workers who need to be brought in and housed in Israel are also more expensive, driving up costs. For now, though, Israel isn't softening its stance, with Palestinians still seen as a potential threat. West Bank workers still shut out. Tom Perry, CBC News, Ramallah.
2: Mark Carney says Canada is open to deepening trade in North America, but if that's not possible, the Prime Minister says the country will look elsewhere. He made the comment in a speech yesterday ahead of a looming trade review with the U.S. and Mexico. J.P. Tasker has reaction as pressure builds to get a deal done.
3: And our response begins by reimagining aspects of North American integration.
4: At a progressive political conference in Toronto, the Prime Minister warmly greeted former U.S. President Barack Obama before launching into a speech about why Canada needs to urgently diversify trade away from the American market.
3: As it changes those policies, many of our former strengths have become our vulnerabilities.
4: With that in mind, Ottawa is moving to streamline the approval process for natural resource projects. The new goal, complete these federal reviews in under a year, as the government drives to get more of these products to Asia, in case a Canada-U.S. trade deal doesn't come together.
3: If that route is not ultimately possible, we will invest heavily in new markets and products.
4: A senior U.S. senator met with Carney this week to try and smooth things over amid the bilateral bad blood.
5: So we're feeling it deeply. Our industry is feeling it deeply. Our
4: Democratic Senator Alyssa Slotkin represents Michigan, where President Donald Trump's tariffs have cost automakers billions of dollars in lost profit.
5: We have big problems with the tariffs as well at home, and we're trying to push back on some of these things that just don't make sense in the U.S.-Canada relationship.
4: While in Canada, Slotkin was urging the Prime Minister not to give up on the American relationship after he described it as a potential weakness.
5: This is a tough moment in time, but it's not the last moment in time. And we have long-standing strategic interests that align.
4: With the CUSMA review deadline less than 2 months away, Canada and the U.S. still haven't met face-to-face for any sort of formal negotiations.
6: Nobody's dragging their feet. We're anxious to do that work. And I think the Americans know that.
4: Dominic LeBlanc, the minister responsible for the U.S. trade file, says it's not Canada holding things up. It's those punishing tariffs on steel, autos, and lumber that the Trump administration says aren't going anywhere.
7: He hasn't sat down at the negotiating table for 5 months.
4: Conservative leader Pierre Poilievre, meanwhile, is ramping up the pressure, especially given the apparent progress by the other partner in this trilateral trade deal.
7: While the Mexicans are there eating our diplomatic and economic lunch, he is sitting on the sidelines and our people are sitting without jobs.
4: Concern over job loss is what's prompting Carney to fast-track energy projects. More oil and gas development could be a huge boon for an economy that needs it. Environmentalists, though, are deeply concerned that all of this puts the country's climate goals in jeopardy. J.P. Tasker, CBC News, Ottawa.
2: Alberta's electoral list leak is highlighting privacy gaps across Canada. Investigations into the data breach are already underway in that province, but Alberta's vulnerability could be a red flag for all Canadians' political privacy. Joe Horwood has more.

0: Close to 3 million Albertans' names and addresses are kept in the list of electors, all made publicly accessible in one of Canada's biggest data breaches.
1: There's nothing in the law which requires them to report data breaches. There is for government agencies, there are for commercial organizations, but that doesn't apply to political parties.
0: Colin Bennett is with the University of Victoria in BC. That province is one of only two in Canada where privacy legislation includes political parties.
1: Basically, what's happened is that politicians have been exempting themselves. They've said, no, the rules that they are happy to impose on businesses and government agencies should not apply to ourselves.
0: Alberta's Information and Privacy Commissioner says they're investigating the Centurion Project, an Alberta separatist group, for possible privacy violations, including whether it had a duty to report the breach to her office and Albertans. Centurion created a database allegedly derived from Alberta's list of electors. Elections Alberta says it traced that back to a copy of the voters list provided to the Republican Party of Alberta. But the privacy commissioner says she doesn't have jurisdiction to investigate the party.
1: If they don't have the oversight responsibility for political parties, then there's little that they can do.
2: The fallout is going to take a form in people's lives that probably folks aren't anticipating.
0: Since the breach was revealed, Edmonton City Councillor Aaron Paquette says his office has helped a woman affected by intimate partner violence find a new home for her and her children.
2: Once it's out, it's out. And that is a dagger hanging over the head of anyone who has to keep their privacy for their safety.
0: Bennett says there has to be more control
1: of not only the voters list, but the other information that political parties are capturing about our political views.
0: Alberta's privacy commissioner says her office has been calling for political parties to be included under provincial legislation for decades. But Bennett says the privacy gap is widening across the country as political parties gather more data about us. Joe Horwood, CBC News, Calgary.
3: Advocates are calling on the federal government to make its PharmaCare program available to all Canadians. The program is only accessible to residents of three provinces and one territory. And even though Ottawa says it's committed to PharmaCare, it's also saying the deals currently in place have expiration dates. Mark Quinn reports.
4: Personally, I was furious. I couldn't believe that they would actually close that door.
5: The Council of Canadians' Yvonne Earle had a powerful reaction to what Newfoundland and Labrador's Health Minister Leila Evans told CBC News.
6: Newfoundland and Labrador was excluded from PharmaCare. The door was closed. If you want to talk about equity, equality, national program, well then we need to be included.
5: During the 2019 federal election campaign, then Prime Minister Justin Trudeau made a promise.
7: A re-elected Liberal government will work with provinces and territorial partners to implement national PharmaCare.
5: The federal PharmaCare Act received royal assent in 2024. That same year, the federal government began negotiating PharmaCare deals with each province and territory individually. But right now, only British Columbia, Manitoba, Prince Edward Island, and Yukon have arrangements to provide universal access to contraception and diabetes medications and devices. The Council of Canadians is questioning Prime Minister Mark Carney's commitment to PharmaCare.
4: There's been no funding put in the budget for PharmaCare in November.
5: Late last month, Federal Health Minister Marjorie Michel shed some light on the federal government's position. Her response came after Prince Edward Island's health minister said Ottawa is planning to cut the funding it now gives the province for PharmaCare in 2029.
8: Concernant l'île du Prince-Édouard, nous n'avons pas.
5: Regarding Prince Edward Island, we're not making any cuts, Michel says. These are programs that are set to end in the coming years. Earle says suggesting PharmaCare amounts to a pilot project that the federal government can terminate is disingenuous.
4: Well, it was not the plan under the PharmaCare Act. This was supposed to be a phased rollout, and each province would sign an agreement with the government. And so we feel that the

0: the residents of Canada need to say, no, we voted to have PharmaCare and that we're expecting you to deliver.
1: Earl says the Council of Canadians won't stop pushing until Canada has truly comprehensive, universal, national PharmaCare. Mark Quinn, CBC News, St. John's.
2: May is Canadian Jewish Heritage Month, and a tale of quiet heroism is emerging from BC. Rudolf Virba is credited with saving hundreds of thousands of Jewish lives during the Second World War. And yet, decades after his death, very few people know his story, or that he called Vancouver home. Last month, the city declared a day in his honor. But as Tanya Fletcher tells us, many in the community now want the recognition to be permanent.
3: The peculiar firm smile on his face, which intensified as he spoke about the most severe stories.
4: Joseph Ragaz recalls fond memories of his dear friend Rudolf Virba, a man with an extraordinary story at the height of the Holocaust. It was April 1944, a pivotal month during the Second World War. Virba was 19 years old. He and his friend Alfred Wetzler, both Jewish prisoners at Auschwitz, did the unthinkable. They escaped, then wrote a detailed report of the horrors they witnessed at the Nazi concentration camp, where more than 1 million Jews were exterminated.
3: This was the most unbelievable will of power. He became tough.
4: Their account, the Virba Wetzler report, landed on the desks of Winston Churchill and Franklin D. Roosevelt. It's what eventually forced Hungary to halt the deportation of its Jewish population, ultimately saving as many as 200,000 lives, according to historians. After the war, Rudolf Virba wound up in British Columbia and became a pharmacology professor at UBC. He lived in Vancouver for more than 30 years and died in 2006. Still, decades later, few here know his name.
5: Rudy Virba lived longer in Vancouver than any other place in his life. He's a Canadian.
4: Author Alan Twigg is writing Rudolf Virba's biography.
5: The city of Vancouver should have something somewhere that recognizes easily one of the greatest whistleblowers of the 20th century.
4: This year, the city did, sort of. The Vancouver Holocaust Education Center applied to have April 7th, the day of escape, proclaimed Rudolf Virba Day. But it was a one-off, and not many knew about it. Glenn Steinman, who helped lead the effort, now wants to see a more permanent recognition.
6: And it's something that becomes that much more meaningful, frankly, if we can build upon it, including the possibility that this would become an annual day to remember him here.
4: He says there are plans in the works now to try to do just that. In the meantime, Virba's friends have been working with a local synagogue to create a monument in his honor at a Jewish cemetery.
3: History is ahead of us. This is just the beginning. The impact is so major, many generations from now on should know and will know.
4: Making sure the courage of one man who saved the lives of thousands will never be forgotten. Tanya Fletcher, CBC News, Vancouver.
2: 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I'm Gina Louise Phillips. You can hear Your World Tonight and other CBC radio programs wherever you are on your favorite podcast app. Since 1895, the world's most celebrated fine artists have shown their work at the Venice Biennale. At this year's exhibition, political protests have eclipsed some of the art. But 2026 is also a landmark for the Biennale. For the first time, the show was curated by an African woman who died 1 year ago today. Megan Williams reports on this from Venice.
7: The first shock of this year's Venice Biennale came loud, fast, and in pink balaclavas. Members of the Russian feminist collective Pussy Riot pushed through the press preview, waving banners and shouting anti-Putin slogans outside the Russian pavilion. Russia's return to the Biennale for the first time since its full-scale invasion of Ukraine had already caused weeks of tension. Then all five jurors resigned after Italy's culture minister said he would send inspectors to investigate their decision to withhold prizes from countries whose leaders face international criminal court charges, Russia over Ukraine and Israel over Gaza. But beyond this year's storm is an exhibition with a much quieter power. Among the artists shown is South African Billy Zangewa, whose luscious hand-stitched silk collages depict ordinary domestic life, a mother and son gardening, a woman by a pool, a

0: brother peeking from a doorway.
1: We're often just like hustling, trying to get to the next thing. And then we're focused on all the negative things that are happening in the world, which make us all very, very stressed and tired and, you know, feel insecure and uncertain about our future and our present. So I think it's great for people to view my work and be like, oh, I don't have to think about all those hard things right now.
0: She says these soft, everyday scenes belong to the theme of the main show, In Minor Keys. It was curated by Koyo Kuo, the Cameroonian who died of cancer last May at 57, before the exhibition could be installed. Kuo spent a career building space and visibility for African contemporary art. Her imprint is everywhere here, placing artists from Africa and the diaspora in the heart of a generous, intimate, and contemplative exhibition. A feeling that runs through the work of American artist Michael Jew, too. His installation suspends fossilized slabs of sea lilies from North Africa, with tiny transducers underneath amplifying their vibrations. Many works here look at the present day. Jew spans eons. Still, he says what strikes him most is the warmth of Kuo's exhibition, the sense of a curator pulling together artists she loved in a posthumous embrace.
2: The context of this biennial revolves around its curator, not only for the overarching concept or idea, but in this one there's an element of what did Kuo see in these other artists and what were their relationships. It feels really intimate.
0: That intimacy is also there in the work of Kenyan painter Kaloki Niamai, though on a much larger scale. His massive canvases, layer paint with sisal rope, photo transfers, and yarn pulled from burnt rubber tires. They depict family histories, including his grandmother, with stitched surfaces that suggest traditions and memories torn by colonialism being pieced back together. For Niamai, being part of the Biennale that places African artists in the center feels like an opening, as if, he says,
3: keys being found, like a small door being opened. And through these, people are just seeing a glimpse of what's out there, because there's so much talented, incredible artists who I love so much, some that I adore.
0: Megan Williams, CBC News, Venice.
4: And finally, in honor of Mother's Day, we bring you a story of a single BC mom who has fostered over 500 babies.
5: They look up to her, they follow her, they, you know, mimic her.
4: This matriarch is sharp. She's generally a hoot, but can sometimes be a bit owly.
5: She's got a little edge to her, let's say that.
4: Casper resides in Delta. She's a great horned owl. When she was young, she got caught in a leg hold trap in Prince George. She was rescued by the Orphaned Wildlife Rehabilitation Society, which quickly became her home and her life's work. Casper's maternal instincts kicked in the first time she was around a little owlet, says Rob Hope, the society's manager.
5: Within about an hour, she was on the nest feeding the baby, and from there, now she's our trusted mom for the last 26 years, and hopefully she gets another 26 years.
4: She's currently fostering four fledglings, all rescued from different circumstances. She teaches them important skills like flying, catching prey, and fearing humans, giving the babies a better chance of survival in the wild.
5: By having a foster mom, that pulls us out of the picture right away. And that allows us just to throw food in, and mom does the rest.
4: To all the moms out there doing the rest, just like Casper, happy Mother's Day. Especially to my mom, who is the biggest bird lover I know. This has been Your World Tonight for May 10th. I'm Gina Louise Phillips. Good night.

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Join us for Ontario Morning right here on CBC Radio 1. 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
3: I'm Dr. Brian Goldman. This is White Coat Black Heart. When you've got a common condition like diabetes or hypertension, you're in good company. The diagnosis is a snap. But when you've got an ultra-rare genetic condition, you may be largely on your own. Our show this week is about a man named Jeremy Harani and a condition called hypophosphatasia. It's a metabolic disease first described here in Canada that affects bones and teeth. It's so rare, I had to look it up. Around 1 in 100,000 Canadians has it. I wanted to visit Jeremy to hear his story and find out what he's doing to make it easier for Canadians with a rare disease to get a diagnosis and help.
4: Hello.
3: Are you Jeremy?
4: I am.
3: Brian.
4: Come in. It's a pleasure.
3: Pleasure to meet you too.
4: Welcome to our third winter.
5: Third or fourth?
4: This is Mel.
6: Nice to meet
3: you.
6: Hey,
3: Mel. Brian.
6: Hey. Hello, Brian.
3: Hey. Mel, Jeremy's partner, and Pippi the cat scatter after a friendly hello. Jeremy's flying solo on this afternoon visit because it's his story to tell. Jeremy is 57 with a slim build and salt and pepper hair, intense eyes, and soft-spoken. I've come to Jeremy's house because he sent us this email.
4: Hello, and thank you for taking suggestions. I'm not sure if this has already been covered, but I would hope to someday shine a light on rare diseases. A rare disease is defined as an affliction for 1 in 2,000, and some of us are ultra-rare. 1 in 50,000. The first thing to know about rare is how paradoxically common it is, affecting about 1 in 12 in Canada. Yet, treatments are available for roughly 60% of the identified diseases in Canada. Rare is an awkward thing to live with because, forget treatment for a moment, just trying to find a doctor or any medical professional who knows anything about the disease, whatever it may be, can be very difficult. In my case, I was diagnosed at age 3 with something called hypophosphatasia. Serious cases are 1 in 100,000 to 1 in 200,000 and can very well be fatal.
3: These days, Jeremy works in information technology. Before that, he was a tradesman but went back to school to study IT when his prior work started to take a toll on his body. We'll get to that relatively recent pivot in a bit. As you'll find out, Jeremy's story is decades in the making. When did your parents first suspect something might be going on with you?
4: Approximately 3 years old, when all my baby teeth fell out with the root intact.
3: That's pretty unusual.
4: It's incredibly unusual, and that was the warning sign. Mom took me to a specialist in Vancouver, and at the time, the only diagnosis was a marrow sample.
3: A bone marrow sample?
4: Correct.
3: You were a child. You had no idea what they were looking for. Did your mom ever tell you?
4: No. By the time I was asking those questions, memories were lost. I didn't have care until, again, somewhat recently, so we had very little information back then.
3: But you did get a diagnosis as a child. So how did that happen?
4: Somehow the specialist diagnosed me. He identified the low alkaline phosphatase.
3: Which is very important when it comes to bones.
4: Bones and teeth. It pertains to the mineralization of bones and teeth. And we were given some sort of rough guidance. Don't break a bone. It might be difficult to set. It might not heal. You might be in a wheelchair by the time you're 19.
3: Wow, that's quite a thing to find out. But the family was actually given an accurate name for your diagnosis. What was it?
4: Correct, yes, hypophosphatasia.
3: And I gather that part of the reason for that is that a Canadian discovered the condition.
4: That's right. In the late 40s, it was named by a Canadian pediatrician. And the treatment, asphatase alpha, was developed in Montreal.
3: The Canadian pediatrician Jeremy referred to was Dr. John Campbell Rathbun from London, Ontario. He named the condition hypophosphatasia, or HPP, after treating a baby boy with low levels of alkaline phosphatase, an enzyme that is critical for forming and metabolizing bone. Rathbun was the first physician to figure out that hypophosphatasia is a genetic condition. Jeremy also mentioned a treatment called

0: called asphatase alpha. It's a prescription enzyme that replaces the alkaline phosphatase that's missing in people with HPP. The treatment was developed at the University of Montreal in 2006, decades after Jeremy's initial symptoms.
1: So how would you explain hypophosphatasia or HPP to someone who's never heard of it and doesn't have much in the way of medical background?
2: Yeah, it's like many rare conditions, kind of invisible. It would have been most visible as a child. Of course, I had no teeth. I had a waddling gait. If you think of, you know, walk like a penguin, that's how I walked all the time. They think it has something to do with the hips and the long bones, but the actual mechanism, not sure.
0: Waddling and not having baby teeth. Anything else?
2: Failure to thrive. I was terrible in PE class, always.
0: And why? Was it because of stiffness?
2: Stiffness and just lack of mobility.
0: So how much medical support did you have as you were growing up?
2: None other than a GP. There was, again, no treatment back then. It hadn't been developed yet. And no doctor at the time was familiar with it. So there was really nothing available.
0: You were seeing a specialist, weren't you?
2: Up until about age 9.
0: And you were told that there would be a kind of a, I think you called it a Goldilocks phase.
2: So symptoms for severe cases, mine would be considered severe because of the loss of baby teeth and the walk. The Goldilocks years typically happen after puberty. And then there are no symptoms at all until a little later in life. For me, it was about mid-30s.
0: Were you ever told why that is, or were you just told that's just the way it is?
2: Had no idea it was coming at all.
0: What's the next part of the story then?
2: The next big part is the absolute vacuum between age about 8 until 50. Because I had no symptoms, it just sort of seemed like this thing that I had as a child doesn't affect me now, it doesn't bother me. So I just kind of stopped talking about it. I was in the trades for 10 years and I'm very physical. I've always been active my entire life. I wouldn't say athletic, but active. And so there was really nothing. No information. I couldn't find anything. The internet was just developing. I was searching. Nothing was coming up. Just an absolute vacuum.
0: And there was nobody else in your family who had anything like what you have?
2: No, no.
0: So it was just a random mutation as opposed to, the way I'm told it's inherited. It can either be a dominant, an autosomal dominant, or an autosomal recessive condition.
2: It can also be spontaneous. The gene, there are different mutations that can cause this.
0: Several hundred gene mutations, to be a bit more precise. Typically, the abnormal gene is passed from generation to generation, which means there's a family history of the disorder. As Jeremy mentioned, the condition sometimes crops up because of a spontaneous mutation, which means no one else in the family has it. Knowing the genetic mutation does not mean doctors can predict how severe the symptoms will be. True, Jeremy lost all of his baby teeth, but he says he lived a pretty normal childhood.
2: Growing up, you know, I was never babied. I was never told, don't do that, you'll get hurt. I've been bucked off horses, fell off bicycles, car accidents, never an issue.
0: Never broke a bone.
2: Never broke a bone, somehow. Not until early 50s and started to learn how to ride motorcycles. That hurt too.
0: Yeah. Vibrational stress. Okay, so you had no manifestations of HPP in your 30s and 40s, you're saying?
2: Correct. Very, very slight. I started to get, my hips started to get a little stiff in my mid to late 30s. But that was it.
0: So age 51, you had an accident. Tell me about that.
2: Had an accident. Yep. Tipped a bike over and it broke my left tibia, which I now have a nail inserted. And the surgeon was quite concerned. He said it was one of the worst breaks he'd seen. Didn't know anything about HPP. But did remark that the bones were quite thin.
0: When he said that to you, did it dawn on you, oh, here it comes, that the Goldilocks years were over? Is that how you thought about it?
2: It was a little bit validating. I wasn't aware of how this disease progresses at the time. So it was validating that, oh, I am a little different after all. And it wasn't until later that I got to learn much more.
0: What did the orthopedic surgeon do to fix your bone?
2: Well, he inserted the nail with two fixator screws, one at the top, one at the bottom.
0: Jeremy shows me x-rays of his tibia and fibula after repairs made by the orthopedic surgeon.
2: And there's a fixator screw here.
0: Yep, yep.
2: And there it is from the front.
0: Mm-hmm.
2: And now we get to the good stuff.
1: Oh, yeah. Oh, okay. There you go.
2: And

0: you can kind of see how thin it is, especially here.
1: Was that early on?
0: Yes.
1: It looks like the... I don't see the callus developing yet. Correct. That would take a while.
0: Correct, yes. There's with the staples still in. And after approximately 3.5-4 months, it wasn't healing. And I thought, uh-oh, this is HPP at work. And it turns out my physiotherapist was being a little too gentle with me because he was concerned about microfractures.
1: Did she know that you had HPP?
0: Yes, and did some research, and they were a little too cautious. So my surgeon removed the lower fixator screw and told me be a little rougher with it. And within 2 months, I was healing and full weight bearing.
1: So at that point in your life, you're age 51, you've got a bad fracture, which is hopefully now on the mend. How did HPP get back into the story of your life?
0: Complete happenstance. The orthopedic specialist on call was discharging me. We exchanged some greetings and so on. And a week later, I was at home recovering, and my phone rang, and doctor said, you know, you mentioned something about HPP. And I said, yes. And she said, I was at a talk in Toronto, and a researcher from Manitoba was discussing her life's work, which was HPP. Would you like to be in touch with her? Well, I couldn't get yes out fast enough.
1: How'd you feel when you heard about this researcher who had spent her life working on HPP?
0: Absolutely elated. Finally, I could ask some questions, and she referred me to somebody at the University of Alberta, and they did the genome testing, and I've had a genetic counselor ever since.
1: Of course, the testing confirmed it, but the researcher must have been pretty sure that this is what you have.
0: Yes. All the pieces fit. They were looking for three biomarkers, and I met all three.
1: What did it feel like getting those results?
0: Confirmed everything that happened as a child that I'd sort of forgotten about, and seemed like, okay, we're on the path to success now. We know something.
1: I've not made that diagnosis. I don't know this for sure, but I don't think I've met anybody who has hypophosphatasia until I met you.
0: Yes, and of course, nobody has. Where there's approximately 100 to 300 in Canada. So ultra rare.
1: And that's an estimate. I'll bet not all of them know that they have it.
0: Exactly right. And it's more common in older adults. It's about 1 in 6,000. So you can go your entire life, but then in later stages of life, maybe you start having some dental problems. And that's undiagnosed HPP, or can be.
1: Up until this point in your life, you had a diagnosis, which you thought had kind of gone away, and now it's come back full force. You must have been thinking, what's my future going to look like?
0: Well, yes. So happy to have the information, but also questions about the future. Absolutely. What does aging look like? Is there treatment available? And it turns out there is. Asfotase alpha is the treatment that was developed in the mid-90s, and it works.
1: So basically, the principle behind the treatment is that it supplies the correct version of the enzyme. You have HPP because you have an incorrect version of an enzyme that's important for metabolizing calcium and phosphate and other minerals that are related to bone deposition, bone growth, and bone repair.
0: Correct. I don't process calcium correctly. So I'm monitored for kidney stones, which I've had one. Also, bone spurs, which I've got several. And the normal level for ALP, or alkaline phosphatase, in a regular person is around 30 to 35, minus 12. And there are cases as low as 7. That's very severe. And so asfotase alpha replenishes that missing enzyme. And it's essentially restored my mobility to almost 100%.
1: How do you take it?
0: Subcutaneous injection.
1: Mm-hmm. And how long did it take you to notice a difference?
0: They told me to expect something within about 6 weeks. I saw improvement after 3 days.
1: 3 days?
0: 3 days.
1: So what were the things that you noticed right away?
0: It didn't hurt to move. It didn't hurt to stand up. I was becoming more energetic. My mood was elevated, which they didn't tell me was sometimes part of it. It can help sort of relieve a broody sort of nature in we HPP folks.
1: Well, it's interesting. Is it a broody sort of nature, or is it because of calcium, for instance? You know, we have our mnemonics in medicine for hypercalcemia, for elevated calcium levels.

0: way, do they?
1: Some provinces don't cover it at all. Just because it's approved by Health Canada doesn't mean that it's covered by the province. Health Canada has a different agreement with each province and territory.
2: In 2023, then-Federal Health Minister Jean-Yves Duclos announced the National Strategy for Drugs for Rare Diseases. It was designed to smooth out those differences in provincial coverage.
3: With a budget of $1.5 billion over the next 3 years, the National Strategy will increase and harmonize coverage for existing drugs. It will add coverage to emerging and new drugs. It will increase and speed up the availability of important diagnostics, especially for children. It will invest in research for new drugs. It will support clinical trials. It will better share information on the efficacy of drugs and treatments. And it will be supported, and that's important, by the voices and experiences of patients and all of those who care for them.
2: Since that announcement, agreements have been reached with all provinces and territories to improve diagnosis and screening of rare diseases, expand access to existing treatments, and make new ones available faster. Alberta, where Jeremy lives, signed on to the national strategy. It received around $162 million and selected access to three drugs. Two were for rare types of cancer, and the third is a treatment for a rare metabolic condition called primary hyperoxaluria type 1. Jeremy says the money isn't being directed where the need is greatest. Where's that money going?
1: That went to some, I would say, a rather visible condition. I would have liked to have seen more of that gone to awareness. Awareness of rare and not just a rare disease, but rare diseases in general.
2: Although these diseases are rare, if you add up every Canadian who has a rare disease, 3 million people, that means there's a good chance that most of us know somebody or know somebody who knows somebody who has a rare condition.
1: Exactly. In your cubicle at work, look around because 1 in 12 have a rare condition, whether they're aware of it or not.
2: And yet Canada doesn't act as if, you know, we're meeting this challenge of recognizing and treating people with rare diseases head on, are we?
1: There's a big gap there. You're absolutely correct.
2: Tell me about the gap.
1: It's awkward trying to find a diagnosis for something that no one has heard of because you don't know what questions to ask. And then even after a diagnosis, trying to find the treatment can be difficult because it may or may not be covered. So some of us sort of feel a little left out. And we in Canada are approximately 6 years behind Europe and the United States for new treatments.
2: The Canadian Organization for Rare Disorders says just 6 out of every 10 rare treatments make it into Canada. Most get approved years later than in the U.S. and Europe. Health Canada approval is not the end of the story. After that, it's cost assessments, price negotiations, and provincial funding decisions. Jeremy thinks Canada doesn't have its priorities in order. What are they doing that we aren't doing?
1: Europe especially is a little more focused on preventative medicine, where we're focused on treating the symptoms. And I think that's where the misstep may be.
2: What would prevention look like in simple terms?
1: Better screening, possibly. That part is really difficult because, I mean, I've been in several meetings with other advocates and someone will say, oh, well, if baby teeth fall out, then we just have to let all the dentists know that when baby teeth fall out, that might be a rare condition. Okay, that's easy to say, but try to make that happen. I can hand out pamphlets all day, but I'm not going to reach every dentist.
2: Right. Disseminating the information and making everybody aware. It's the same thing with physicians. You think that AI... artificial intelligence could be harnessed to do what?
1: Might speed up diagnosis a little bit. AI is really good at gathering a tremendous amount of data quickly.
2: Researchers at CHEO in Ottawa are already using an AI algorithm called Think Rare to diagnose extremely uncommon diseases. And they're rolling out Think Rare to other pediatric hospitals in Canada. Jeremy is not just a patient telling his story. He's an advocate for others with rare conditions. He served as a director of Softbones, a network that supports people with HPP. In your advocacy work, who have you gotten to speak to? Who are the movers and shakers you've had a chance to meet?
1: Softbones Canada has been a tremendous support, and it was through them they sent me a welcome package. And I had something in print that I could take to my doctor, that I could take to my dentist and say, here's this thing that I have. And suddenly their eyes opened up because now there's It's in print.

0: in front of them.
1: What is Soft Bones Canada?
0: They are a patient support group, and they try to connect folks like me together and educate us and support us through the journey. There's also CORD, a Canadian organization for rare diseases, and they try to pull all of the various rares together and advocate for all of them.
1: As part of the work that you've done with Soft Bones Canada, you've gotten to meet other people who have this condition, younger people, people who haven't gone through it as you have. What do you tell them?
0: It gets better. It can get better. There's hope. I was also elated to meet other folks like me in the rare community. Seems to be a common story. I was reading about a fellow from Saskatoon just the other day. He has a rare condition whereby he can't go in sunlight.
1: The man Jeremy mentioned was featured in this CBC story.
2: Burning, itching, and excruciating pain. That's what Chris Kinnar felt any time he stepped into sunlight. Kinnar's parents first noticed something was wrong when he was just 3 years old. It wasn't until Kinnar was in his mid-30s that he was diagnosed with erythropoietic protoporphyria. The disease
0: caused. And we actually connected on social media. Very interesting fellow. Almost identical story to me.
1: If you could change one thing about how Canada handles rare diseases, what would that be?
0: There's so much talk about removing trade barriers amongst the provinces. I would like to see medical barriers removed. I would like to see Health Canada and the provinces act faster together. So when something is approved, the provinces are faster to react.
1: What worries you most about access to treatment for adults with rare diseases in this country?
0: The cost. It's easy to look at the expense and say, well, that's only for a few people. Why should we put that much money into it? The answer for me is it's easy to talk about our lives and the people who are, you know, it's funny to say people are in our orbit. I think it's more like a constellation. If I am able to help, you know, my mother-in-law with something, maybe that benefits her in some way. She's able to affect somebody else. Whereas if everyone has to support me, then that's a whole different picture.
1: What's one thing that you are looking forward to being able to do because you've received the treatment that you need?
0: Travel, especially on two wheels.
1: Lead the way. Sure. Jeremy takes me into his two-car garage filled with tools, projects, and his favorite set of wheels.
3: There you go.
1: So tell me about the bike.
0: This is a Triumph 660 Sport. It's a light touring bike. Very nimble, very agile. Great for city and highway.
1: How fast can it go?
0: As fast as you want.
1: As fast as you want.
0: Faster than you might think.
1: Why don't you fire it up? You're not afraid of being on a bike?
0: Not one bit. It hurt learning to ride a horse. It hurt learning to ride a bicycle. It hurt learning how to ride a motorcycle. That's just how it is.
1: And you're no longer afraid of breaking bones?
0: Not at all. Although, because my hip mobility is a little limited, I can't, if a bike tips, I can't just step off like most people can. They just sort of jump off. Sometimes my leg gets trapped underneath. So I have to be a little more, I can't be reckless.
1: But you can live.
0: Oh, yes, I'm living.
1: I'd say he's living with gusto. As Jeremy mentioned, the Canadian Organization for Rare Disorders estimates that a whopping 3 million people in this country has a rare disorder. Add them all up, and maybe having a rare condition isn't so rare at all. That's our show this week. If you'd like to comment, our email address is whitecoat@cbc.ca. Whitecoat Black Art was produced this week by senior producer Colleen Ross with help from Jennifer Warren, Stephanie Dubois, and Samir Chabra. Our digital producer is Philip Drost. I'm Brian Goldman, and I'm proud to bring you stories from the Canadian side of the gurney. See you next week.

0: 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I mean, it's not a mystery, but his new play is a murder mystery.
1: Who are we rooting for? 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
5: You got three shows right now talking about masculinity in really interesting ways. There's Lord of the Flies, there's Half Man from Richard Gadd, the baby reindeer creator, and also the surprise drop episode from The Bear. You'll hear how all three shows are tackling vulnerability and violence in men.
6: From CBC News, The World This Hour, I'm Kaz Boivin. Four Canadian passengers from a cruise ship at the center of a hantavirus outbreak are back in Canada. They're heading for BC, where they'll be self-isolating under the close watch of local health officials. Sheehan Desjardins has the details.
7: After weeks stuck on a cruise ship dealing with a hantavirus outbreak, four Canadian passengers have returned home, landing first just north of Quebec City, then boarding a second plane for the final leg of their trip to British Columbia, where public health officials are ready to receive them. Dr. Bonnie Henry is BC's provincial health officer.
8: In the unlikely event that any of these individuals develop symptoms, we have, again, very detailed plans in place.
7: The Canadians had no symptoms when they left Spain, and they'll be assessed again in BC before self-isolating for a minimum of 21 days. And if they do develop symptoms,
8: we have the ability to do the testing for hantavirus, and we have special clinical capacity to safely assess and care for somebody, even with a potentially severe disease like hantavirus.
7: For privacy reasons, Henry did not provide details on the passengers, only that they have ties to BC. Chien Desjardins, CBC News, Toronto.
6: Meanwhile, French Prime Minister Sébastien Lecornu says one of his country's nationals evacuated from that cruise ship has developed symptoms during their repatriation flight. The person was among a group of five passengers brought back to France from the Canary Islands. In a social media post, Lecornu says all five have now been placed in strict isolation until further notice. And on a tiny British island in the South Atlantic, planes fly over Tristan da Cunha as soldiers are parachuted down to the ground there to deliver medical supplies. A resident on that island, who is also a former passenger on the MV Hondius, is also suspected of contracting hantavirus. Tristan da Cunha is home to about 200 people and is one of the world's most remote islands. The WHO has said the virus does not transmit easily and thus risk to public health is low. Iranian Nobel Peace Prize laureate Narges Mohammadi has been transferred to a hospital in Tehran. Mohammadi collapsed in prison and was receiving care at a local hospital as of May 1st. Her foundation and supporters have been pleading for Iranian authorities to move her to a medical unit in the capital for specialized care. Mohammadi is serving a lengthy prison sentence for her activism. Officials in Alberta and in Ottawa say they've made major progress toward a possible pipeline deal, but the leader of the provincial NDP says that won't be enough to quell the separatist movement. Benjamin Lopez-Steven has more.
9: Because it's naive to think that you can get people so angry and then they will just acquiesce because you sign a deal.
10: That's Alberta NDP leader Nahed Nenshi arguing a new pipeline may not stop the province's separatist movement. Nenshi is criticizing Alberta's premier for making it easier to force a referendum and then demanding concessions from Ottawa. He says Daniel Smith is taking a big risk.
9: There's not one person voting for separatism who will change their vote because Daniel Smith gets to appoint federal judges.
10: That's one of the questions Smith is putting to a referendum this fall. This week, she met Prime Minister Mark Carney to discuss the prospect of a new pipeline and came out with optimism.
11: We both feel, I think, pretty confident that we'll be able to get to a deal.
10: An Alberta separatist group says it has more than 300,000 signatures demanding a referendum, but those signatures still need to be verified. Benjamin Lopez-Steven, CBC News. Ottawa.
6: And finally, the Montreal Canadiens are hitting the ice for Game 3 in their second-round playoff series against the Buffalo Sabres. Martin St-Louis is the Habs head coach. He says the team has been studying their opponents, and they're ready to counter any aggressive plays.
12: Defensive hockey is a big part of a winning recipe. You need to score.

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1: The Canadiens and Sabres are going into this game with one win each so far in this series. 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
2: And now, the weather forecast for Barrie Huronia. Partly cloudy overnight with winds gusting to 50 kilometers an hour, a low of zero. For Monday, a mix of sun and cloud with clearing in the afternoon, a high of 9 degrees. In Peterborough and the Kawarthas, mainly cloudy overnight with gusty winds and a low of zero. Monday sees a mix of sun and cloud, a high of 14 degrees.
3: I always appreciate it when you get a number of TV shows always all trying to work through the same theme. And right now you've got three new shows trying to deal with modern masculinity. You got Half Man from Richard Gadd, the creator of Baby Reindeer. You got a surprise prequel episode of The Bear and a brand new adaptation of Lord of the Flies. I'm El Amin Abdel Mahmoud and this is Commotion. Hannah Flint is back with us. Jackson Weaver is next to me in studio. And Ben Perkert is with us here for the first time. Hello to all of you.
4: Hello, hello.
3: Welcome to the show.
5: Hey there.
3: Hello. It's nice to have you here. Jackson, I'm going to start with you, pal. We're going to start with Half Man, which is a very stressful show for me to talk about. Among the things we're going to talk about is probably the most brutal and kind of clear-cut portrait of maybe toxic masculinity. But do you want to just talk a little bit about what the show is briefly?
4: I love how this is the most brutal when later we're talking about like children marooned and murdering each other on an island. But I mean, I don't even deny it.
3: No. Good point. Yes. Yeah.
4: Fair point. So this is, as you mentioned, it's from the Baby Reindeer creator, Richard Gadd. Now he, instead of focusing on a real life direct story, this is more an extrapolation on a theme. We follow Niall, most of the first episodes where he's a young teenager and he is closeted and he is not really sure of his own masculinity. He feels ostracized. His mother is gay and he is not really handling that very well. His mother's partner has a son who is a very different type. He is violent. He is boisterous. He is self-asserting. He moves into their house. That starts off a very kind of difficult, scary relationship, although through a bunch of different situations, Niall ends up helping him out. They kind of have this testy but fraternal bond. And as that is going on, we keep jumping into the future. Years in the future, something horrible has happened between these two. There's a wedding coming up. Niall's about to get married and Ruben is headed there. Yeah. Something is about to kick off. And as the show progresses, we figure out what exactly between these two who have this very powder keg-like relationship, what made it set off and what made something horrible happen.
3: It's uneasy. It's an uneasy watch every time you sort of like lay your eyes, particularly on Richard Gadd as adult Ruben in the show. Mm-hmm. I got so used to him in Baby Reindeer. And it's like, oh, he seems like a lovely man trying to work through some things. Yeah. Not so in this. Okay, Richard Gadd said that at its core, Half Man is about two men who aren't brave enough to say, I love you to each other. I want you guys to hear this clip. It's Richard Gadd who, and then Jamie Bell, the actor who plays Niall, and they're talking about their hopes for the show.
6: And I kept thinking, wouldn't it be interesting to do a sort of exploration of masculinity and how difficult a lot of men find it to emote and express their feeling.
7: You love me?
8: What?
7: Just answer the question.
8: Of course I do. You're my,
7: No. No caveats. Stick with the emotion.
8: Hopefully what the show can do is not point fingers directly at men. But people can go, I'm a bit like Niall, and I'm also a bit like Ruben.
3: Ben, you wrote a novel called The Men Can't Be Saved, and you spent a lot of time thinking about the darker sides of masculinity. I'm just curious, as I was saying, like Half Man, incredibly difficult watch, but why is it worth spending time with?
5: Oh, I think that, you know, to back up for a second, like it's while it's absolutely a bracing watch, it's exciting and long overdue, I think, to see these kinds of narratives breaking through into the mainstream. Like we need... even if they're painful to watch, we need to see characters like Ruben on screen just to understand that these people exist, right? And so I think it's important in large measure because for the last 10 years, it feels to me like we've really, as a society, reckoned with the damage that men can do, whether that's electorally or politically or whether that's in their own private lives and whether it's looking at Me Too and the ramifications. And now

0: it feels to me like there's also this other important step of like peeling back the layers and understanding what is it about the male psyche, not to generalize, but what is going on in there, right? Like, what's that room that we've been maybe afraid to open, both out of a kind of empathy, but also out of necessity. And so I think a show like this, and particularly a character like Ruben, who is so toxic, but also so charismatic, he may be to some extent like hyperbolic in his depiction, but we all know Ruben type characters. It was part of what made me want to write my novel, was just interrogating what is it about these people where you can't look away and yet you're cringing the whole time.
1: So you actually saying, like, there's something productive actually about the fact that we're spending so much time with the camera on a character like Ruben to get a little bit closer to that kind of character, because I think you're right. We have been flinching a little bit from sort of that deeply depicting that kind of psyche. What do you think this show adds to the conversation about why certain men can't be saved?
0: Well, I mean, part of why I picked the title for my book, The Men Can't Be Saved, is it's not that I don't think, you know, men are redeemable or something like that. I think that sometimes there's a passivity, right? Like, the men can't be saved is in the passive voice. But men can certainly save themselves. Like, anyone can save themselves. And so if we wait for some solution to come down from on high, I don't see that working. But even Ruben, right? I mean, it's terrifying. The scenes with him remind me of Jurassic Park, where there's like the velociraptor stalking around the kitchen and you just know that it's going to emerge at some point. It's that level of violence. But I also think that we see moments where he is kind, where he is tender. And that complicates the picture, right? He's not just a villain.
1: Every time, I think that the description of Jurassic Park is exactly accurate. Like, you just know that there's going to come a moment in a scene where Ruben sets off and you're like, I don't know when it's going to happen. I hate that I keep waiting for it, but also know that it's going to happen. Hannah, you're watching this show. How does a show like Half Man land for you?
2: It's a lot.
1: Yeah.
2: It felt like it lent in a little bit too much to trauma porn. You know, you can say, like, this show's coming around now, it's commenting on masculinity. I think it's not the first to do this. We've had Taxi Driver as a film, we've had American Psycho, Fight Club, right? We've had these films of, like, toxic masculinity, toxic men. And I guess when I watch Half Man and I look at characters like Ruben, and as you said, Ben, very charismatic, I think, is this helping? Or is it just creating another character for people to idealize, right? Yeah. Because people watch Fight Club and they completely miss the message from the book and from the film. And they have like Tyler Durden posters on their wall. So I think I can take away from this that as much as I think it's really well performed, I don't know what like I'm getting. All I can say is like my good faith thing is that the patriarchy is ruining men as well as women.
1: Mm-hmm. I mean, that has always been the case, but hopefully what you get is a text that sort of actually reveals that. And I think to your point, you know, the idea of like Taxi Driver or Fight Club, it's been what, 30 years since Fight Club? You know, like it's been some time since we've had a character that's this volatile yet this kind of watchable. In a review for Half Man, Jackson, Lucy Mangan said that the same way that adolescents should be required viewing in schools, Half Man should be watched anywhere that men gather. But in this current climate, like I'm curious about what you think about what Hannah just said, but the idea like people taking Ruben as some kind of aspirational figure.
3: I love that she mentioned those movies. I have a Letterboxd list, satirical movies that scary guys, the story's criticizing, misinterpret as saying they're cool, and Fight Club is right at the top there.
1: of course you have that list.
3: We got Whiplash, we got American Psycho, we got Joker, we got Taxi Driver, we got Wolf of Wall Street, we got a whole host of things. I mean, it's been so long since Fight Club, and like Chuck Palahniuk, who wrote the book, who is gay, had to make a sequel that specifically outlines this is a bad guy.
1: Or, hey, you know, you're not supposed to like this person. You're supposed
3: not
1: to want to be like
3: him. Supposed to like him. Yeah. Scott Pilgrim has a sequel in which I interviewed the author not too long ago, and he was saying that like I needed to write it because people don't get that it is supposed to satirize a specific type of guy. Him dating a high schooler is a bad thing, that I don't know if people are really understanding the satire here. I don't necessarily know if Half Man's going to fall into that point, just because I think it is so overt in its framing of both characters kind of being negative stereotypes or negative interpretations of what masculinity should be. Mm-hmm. Ruben is violent. He is muscular, but I don't think the story ever frames him as someone that you could ever really idolize. Things aren't really going his way at any point. But at the same time, one of the things I don't necessarily love about this is that it tries to investigate the difficulties of male friendship and

0: intimacy being totally removed from that. There's another movie that came out, I think a year ago, called Close, which is about two boys, and they are very close friends when they're very young, and then people start to call them gay, and then one of them divests from that friendship. I talked to the director, Lucas Daunt, and he said that he wrote that book because of the difficulties that boys have in friendships. He never meant it to be a movie about gay children. He did not ever incorporate their sexuality. But I think that we are so antithetical to the idea of male intimacy that those are coded into all of those narratives of male friendship by like part and parcel. And in this film, I mean, this series rather, I don't necessarily think that they're really doing a great overt job of unpacking and investigating what is at the core of Ruben's violent nature's inability to connect with his own intimacy. And I think that they are more heavily putting baggage on Niall's repressed sexuality. Mm. And I think that might be swinging a little bit in the other direction. So that's something that I don't necessarily think this is going to be interpreted as a rah-rah, Ruben is great, but I'm not sure if it really gets to the root of what's going wrong in male friendships.
1: I'll say up front, I have not watched the screener. So I'm not ahead okay. of the number of episodes that are out. I've only seen the three episodes that are out, and I'm having a stressful time, but also I'm curious about how that's going to unfold, because I do think there's something to that point, like there's something to this idea of like, okay, how, to what degree is this show going to go in terms of explaining how Ruben is like this versus just sort of giving you sort of, you know, the notion that Ruben doesn't need to be like this, and this anxiety about two men being close to one another is the thing to resolve. But Ben, let me give you the last word on Half Man here, this idea of Ruben being looked at as some kind of aspirational figure. What's your sense of that as you watch the show? I don't know if Ben can hear me, actually. I think we might have lost Ben, so I'm going to come back to Ben in just a moment. And in fact, let's just switch gears and start talking about The Bear, Hannah, because this brand new Capsule episode just came out. It's a prequel episode of The Bear, which was, to me, a surprise. But also, everyone else said, wow, we're getting brand new Bear content. And so tell me about your reaction to that prequel episode.
2: You know, I do love The Bear, and I do really enjoy when Eben and John get together. I think them as Mikey and Richie are so great. And I think when I was watching it, I thought to myself, they must have written some of this themselves, because mm-hmm. there's just a natural, like that natural, like dialogue, like yeah. intimacy there that really feels like actual friendship. But I guess for me, it didn't feel completely necessary, and it had me asking more questions by the end of it. Because we know, certainly from watching The Bear, we know that Mikey committed suicide and he had issues. He had mental health. He was depressed and such and such. There was kind of a relationship there between Richie and Mikey where it was like, not, I wouldn't say codependent, but they were like close. Mm-hmm. And then when we watch this, as we see this sort of kind of mental switch of Mikey as the day progresses, and we just see how awful he is to Richie. Mm. I'm kind of like wondering why, if this happened years ago, why is Richie still this guy's friend? He said, and I think there's a similarity between, yeah, Mikey and Richie, Mikey and Ruben. But I think it's just this thing where I thought like, this is just an exercise in, hey, we really want to do something fun together as actors. Let's do this. I don't think it adds anything to The Bear. I don't think it's necessary, except for maybe the last like 30 seconds where something happens, which I assume is going to be a tease for like the next season of The Bear, which actually was really upsetting to me.
1: I was going to say, so like, I should explain a little bit of the context. So like, this is the episode is set before, it's kind of like a short film. It's kind of set before the first season of The Bear. So you've got Richie and Mikey. Mikey's, of course, Carmi's brother. And Carmi is not yet, you know, moved back home, but, they take a little road trip to Gary, Indiana. And what we kind of get is this sort of close, intimate relationship between Mikey and Richie. But Jackson, when you consider the relationship between Richie and Mikey, these guys love each other. They're best friends. They have maybe a difficult time saying that to one another. Mm-hmm. How do you think that the relationship between those two echoes maybe what we saw in Half Man?
0: I think this gets a little bit to what I was hoping for from Half Man, and it does it in a way that I think is pushing a few people away, that it feels like there's a lot of extra runtime here, and not a lot overtly happens. It's like an hour long. It could probably have been 30 minutes as they're just kind of, you know, driving around, listening to the radio, going to a bar, playing pickup basketball. Yeah. But I think that what it does show is the inability of Mikey, this character that we know is so plagued by

0: trauma and self-hatred and inability to connect with others and himself that he will eventually commit suicide. And what it does is it, through the course of this episode, shows how the only way he can really relate to his one friend is to, like, berate him, insult him, like, have this kind of performance of bravado. And then we get this reveal towards the end about this moment when he was so wounded by a situation he had with his family. He did not feel protected. He did not feel connected. He didn't feel safe in relating to somebody else. And that makes him lash out in this very terrible and hard to watch way. And there's also, I'm not a fire expert, but there's this repeated motif of this fire going on. It's like a brush fire or a wildfire. I'm taking my ignorance about fires to just say I interpret it as a bog fire, the kind of fire burns underneath the surface for years and years. I think that's kind of what's going on in Mikey. He's has this roiling fire in him that he cannot quench and he cannot understand, and he'll either push it down or lash out at others. Mm-hmm. And there's this moment in Half Man when Niall is about to, you know, finally have a gay relationship, and then he like walks it back and he's terrified, and the person he's gonna have a relationship with, he's like, your mom's a lesbian, why are you so afraid of what they'll say? And he's like, oh, it's more shameful when it's men, isn't it? Mm. And as was said before,
1: heartbreaking scene,
0: there is this issue with the patriarchy where everything that is seen as feminine is worse, and the thing as like a man deigning to do something that could be seen as feminine is horrible, but if a woman does it, well, like, she's already a woman, which is this assumed idea of masculinity being superior to femininity. Mm-hmm. And I think that that is related in this episode of Gary as well, because we are, you know, seeing these two men who have to act manly all of the time. Mm-hmm. And anytime the intimacy comes through is when the violence comes out as well.
2: I think we have Ben back. Do we have Ben back? Ben, do we have you back?
3: Yes. I'm so back.
2: Oh, yeah. We are so back.
3: Okay, but we're so back.
2: So let me ask you this question that's kind of maybe trying to connect these two characters, both Mikey and Ruben. Like, the through line between the two of them is that they have things that they want to say that they cannot say. And this is, you know, quite the recurring maybe trope, I think, of dealing with masculinity, of a kind of an emotional, an inability to sort of express the thing that you're carrying inside of you until eventually it kind of destroys you. On the one hand, I'm always interested in that portrayal because I do think you can get better or worse versions of that portrayal. On the other hand, how do we push men beyond this particular trap? Because it kind of, to me, it feels like we have spent a long time with this question without necessarily figuring out how to render it in a way that kind of resolves it. But I don't know. That could just be maybe just me. What do you think, Ben?
3: No, yeah. And you know, maybe it gets back a little bit to what I was saying about passive versus active. I don't know if we can push men to get there. I think that it's sort of on men to move in that direction on their own. And I think, you know, to go back to what you were saying, that was one of the most heartbreaking scenes of Half Man. I did have questions about it. I'm not sure that it's entirely successful in everything that it sets out to do, but there is something really powerful, I think, about seeing this tortured relationship between Niall and Ruben. And meanwhile, their moms are together, mm-hmm. and it's not as if there's no repercussions. It's not as if there's no societal stain, but it doesn't have the same weight, right, that these two boys are carrying. And to me, you know, not to extrapolate necessarily, but I think that, you know, we've seen a lot of, just in my lifetime, right, I'm 41, we've seen a lot of growth and progress in terms of like LGBTQ acceptance and just like moving forward in terms of like how we think about society and how we think about relationships. Mm. And yet, in terms of like how men behave with other men, it doesn't feel always like it has carried over, right? Like they are, Niall's story feels like it could be, you know, in the year 2000, could be in the year 1950. Like there's something really tragically evergreen about it, I think. I also want to say, like, part of, you know, that the bear episode that we got, for me, one of the most powerful but also kind of heartbreaking scenes is the pickup basketball, right? Because that's one of those spaces where you can just show up to a court. I mean, it depends on the court, but you can just show up to a court and have a kind of immediate banter, immediate intimacy. Like you can become really tight with these guys over the course of just like a 10-minute game. But then what happens? It's over, right? Someone won, someone lost. You pack up, you leave. You never see these guys again. Mm. And so to me, just through the lens of like masculinity and what can potentially be some toxic strains in it, like how do we sustain those relationships, right? So you're not just like showing up on a court, being best buds and like trash talking in a fun way. And then you're just like disappeared from someone's life, and it's almost as if it didn't happen at all.
2: Right, like broad in the...
4: Isn't even the trash talking kind of like a toxic thing anyway, right? Because that totally. Scene for me, I was like, they're being awful to these kids who are half

0: their A's. It just seems so unnecessary in punching down.
1: Yeah.
0: As well. Sorry to butt in.
1: But, I mean, it's both, like, I read that as exactly that, Hannah, but also at the same time, the only familiar way that they have for, like, basically hot-wiring intimacy very quickly and sort of arriving at that place. And you see that and you go, is that really the only path you can get to, like, being like, hey, I like hanging out with you. I like spending this time with you. For folks who are just joining us, my name is Alamine Abdul-Mahmoud, and this is Commotion. Hannah Flint is here, and Jackson Weaver is here, and Ben Perkert is here. We're talking about three new shows that tackle toxic masculinity. We've talked about Half Man. We've talked about The Bear. With the few minutes that we have, I want to talk about Lord of the Flies.
2: Who are you, anyway?
3: If you stand out of the way, you'd probably hurt the next thing. And the next thing is me.
1: So that's a brand new adaptation of Lord of the Flies, which is now out. The UK got it in February. The US gets it now. Canada is going to get it in the fall. I'm a little bit sad that it's going to be a few months away, but it's going to be coming to CBC and CBC Gem. That show, by the way, is written by Jack Thorne, the same man who gave us Adolescence. Hannah, why is this such a powerful text right now, do you think?
0: Oh, I don't know. How democracy can fall and be taken over by authoritatives. Despots. I mean,
1: sounds relevant.
0: Very relevant. Yeah. Sounds about now. Yeah, I think certainly from Jack Thorne, who obviously, as you mentioned, did Adolescence. So there's a real interest in not just like one type of boy, but I guess like a broad range of boys, but also in this situation, they're all private school kids. And I think that's what I quite like about the text anyway, because, you know, the original book was a kind of a response to a book called The Coral Island, which was kind of like a kid's book that celebrated British colonialism. And so the writer was like, I just don't think that's very realistic. I don't think colonialism was a great thing that people came in and suddenly civilized everyone. So I think what it's the idea, this innate like savagery in us. And so having these boys who are all privately educated, mostly wealthy, it kind of shows, you know, instead of having this like working, you know, thing about Reuben, he's kind of more working class, and like we expect this savagery from the working class because of the stereotypes that's been going on. But then having it, these kids who've had every bit of education to them, they're choir boys who become hunters, you know, they're killing each other. So I think like now it's kind of saying like the elite is actually dangerous.
1: Uh-huh. Well, I was going to say, Jackson, you have a complicated relationship with Lord of the Flies. Do you want to quickly tell us what that is?
4: Yeah, I mean, William Golding, he wrote this after being disenchanted by the Nazis in World War II, and he thought that we all have this horrible evil inside of us. And I think that so many adaptations have gone after this afterwards because it's so appetizing to extrapolate our like deepest meaning from the idea of childhood and children, because we have so many, you know, films that, you know, tell black stories, tell stories about women, tell stories about gay people, queer people, etc., but those are told by those people. Yeah. Children are this incredibly appetizing thematic metaphor to use, and I think that what Lord of the Flies does maybe a little bit dangerously is it extrapolates what children are like to this point of incredible abstraction. And I think that this story about what really would happen if kids were cast away, it's not actually true. We have, like, you know, the Robbers Cave experiment where they tried to do the same thing, didn't happen. The Tongan castaways, actual castaway children, they just farmed and like hang out with one another. Yeah. And I think that when he wrote this, he specifically wanted that end scene first. That's what he first thought of, where this liberal democratic leader was being hunted by others who had reverted to what men actually are. And the inherent savagery in us that's like only tamped down by you know, government, et cetera, is, I think, a little bit pop psychology, but it is inherently appetizing to go back to these stories to look at, you know, how savage are we really? I've seen this adaptation. I love what it does. It kind of individualizes the kids a little bit more, and there's a lot more about friendship and masculinity, and, oh my gosh, Piggy is adapted, and he's the main character this time around.
1: First of all, Piggy has always been the main character. Let us not pretend that there's ever been a time when he was not. Look, obviously, there's a lot more to talk about when it comes to this conversation. I want to continue this conversation. I think folks can listen to the rest of it wherever they get the podcast or also on YouTube. But I do think we have just enough time for each of you to give me a quick recommendation. Let's go around the table. Jackson Weaver, why don't I start with you, pal? What do you got?
4: Speaking to those relationships movies, I have this list on Letterboxd, Sad Men Stealing Sad Kids, which is specifically about older men who have like ignored their emotions, finding a kid who like has even more trauma that they need to like help, and that like allows them to connect to their own masculinity. There's a really
1: great Oscar for your Letterboxd list, by the way.
4: Oh, yes. I'm so invested in this. There's a documentary I love called Young Plato, which is about a teacher at a boys' school in England or Ireland. I

0: leave, and that he is just teaching them philosophy how to relate to their own emotions, and it's so affecting, so beautiful, and I cannot recommend it enough. Or check out my 300 other similar movies.
1: Ben, a recommendation, pal, what do you got?
2: I'm going to go with a novel that came out almost a decade ago. It's called Stephen Florida. It's about a college wrestler who is, I think, in his senior year, and he's trying to become basically like, he's got this sort of delusional sense of how great he can be. And he gets injured in his senior year. And it is just, it reminded me a little bit. I mean, Half Man is way more brutal, but Stephen Florida, we watch these really intense physical scenes of him wrestling, especially with the injury. And it is so homoerotic. It is so beautiful. It is so complicated and toxic in its own way. When I was writing the fight scene in my novel, it was a book that I kept going back to. So I would check it out if you want to get a little bit more into that psyche.
1: Absolutely. And Hannah, last word to you, pal. What do you got?
3: I'm going to recommend Her Lands by Megha Mohan. It is a book it's a journalist who actually, I know, but it's a beautiful book about how she's visited female-only spaces around the world. And it talks about her relationship to a female-only space in India where she grew up. And it's just a really, like, nonfiction, really interesting look at how, like, women have survived or not without men in their life. That's my, like, you know, antidote to this masculine conversation we've had today.
1: A perfect antidote and a perfect place to leave it. I really appreciate your time. You guys have been wonderful. Thank you so much for being on the show today.
0: Thank you.
1: Thank you. Thank you. Also, Hannah, happy birthday, friend.
3: Thank you. 18.
1: Thank you. Thanks for dedicating your birthday to, or at least a part of your birthday, to talking so much about men. Yeah, I'm grateful that you would do so. Yeah. I like that you're like, I know. You're welcome, as a matter of fact. Thank you.
3: Yeah. Thanks so much. Okay, next time I'm on, I want an all-girl one.
1: You got it. Yes. Absolutely.
3: All girls.
1: We will oblige. In the meantime, Hannah Flint is a film critic and co-host of the podcast Fate to Black. It's her 18th birthday today. Jackson Weaver is a reporter and film critic at CBC's Entertainment Unit. And Ben Perkert is a poet and novelist. The book we were talking about earlier is called The Men Can't Be Saved. This week, Commotion was produced by Stuart Berman, Ty Callender, Jane Vancouverden, Jess Lowe, and Nikki Manfredi. Our digital producers are Nathan Chisholm, Ray Mona, Vanya Mutubja, Sabina Wex, and Julia Whalen. Our engineers this week are Emily Carvasio and Sam Hashmi. Our director is Gene Kim. John Perry is our senior producer. Our executive producer is Beza Seifa. I'm El Amin Abdul Mahmoud, and we'll see you on Monday.

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1: I'm Kathleen Goultar, and you're listening to Crime Story on CBC Radio 1. Each week, we bring you a different crime told by the storyteller who knows it best. I'm going to be talking to people who have spent years, even decades, thinking about some of the most riveting and complex crimes in recent history. These are the people who know all the ins and outs, every twist and turn. And even if you think you know everything about a case, these storytellers are going to bring you something new. This is Crime Story.

Eleni Polinsky was a grower, careful, obsessive, and proud of the pot plants that she raised in her house in Brooklyn, New York. Over time, her hard work paid off, and her boutique-style pot business, it grew. And as New York began shifting towards a legal cannabis market, officials, they noticed her, and they asked her to help shape the future of the industry. It seemed like the work that she'd been doing in the margins might finally have a place out in the open. And then, one morning, the NYPD showed up. The raid didn't just take apart her grow-up. It upended her family. And it raised questions about who knew what and when. Rosalyn Adams writes about the whole intense saga in her magazine piece called The Godmother of Weed Versus Her Uncle, the DEA Agent. I'm Kathleen Goldhar, and this is Crime Story.

0: Rosalind, welcome to the podcast.
1: Thank you so much for having me.
0: So the godmother, tell me who the godmother of Weed is.
1: The godmother is Eleni. She's 26 years old. She's from Brooklyn, born and raised, comes from a Polish family. And she started growing weed young and saw New York was going to legalize soon and started to build a brand still while in the black market, but had this vision really while being a young entrepreneur of wanting to be one of the best and starting to put a lot of time and effort into how to grow the best weed in New York.
0: Why was she called the godmother?
1: So it was inspiration from a documentary she saw about Griselda Blanco, who was a drug trafficker. She was known as the godmother of cocaine. And, you know, Griselda Blanco was like a woman in, who was like owned the cocaine industry. And I think she took a lot of inspiration from being a woman in a male dominated field. Griselda Blanco is also responsible for a lot of murders. Eleni was very sure, like very quick to assure me she was not interested in that part of it. But, you know, really wanted to like, you know, I think when a lot of people dismissed her as a female in cannabis, she was like, no, not only can I grow good cannabis, I can grow better cannabis than all of you. And so I think when she saw that documentary, it really gave her almost like kind of a model and an image. Yeah. And she built her brand off of it and called that, and it became called Godmother's Garden.
0: She got good at it. Like it wasn't a joke that people considered her weed to be some of the best weed around.
1: Yeah. She took it very seriously.
0: How big did it grow? I mean, she had more than a few plants in her house, right?
1: Yeah, she had more than a few plants. So she had like a grow room in her home. In New York State, you can grow legally in your home. The maximum is 6 plants per person or 12 for a household. And, you know, I think she got very focused on like, in order to create the best brand, I need to try all these different things. So yeah, the grow, I mean, it was still within one room of her house, but she was starting to develop new equipment. It was starting to grow into a bigger operation in the home.
0: And it's butting up against the decriminalization, eventual legalization of pot in New York State, right?
1: Yeah.
0: So can you tell me about sort of her, the growth of her business as it went alongside what was going on in New York?
1: Yeah, for sure. I mean, I think also what's key is, you know, Eleni's 26. She grew up in a New York where smoking weed on the street was just a ticket, where that used to be like a crime, right? So she really was even growing up as legal, as like decriminalization was happening on the way to legalization. So she was starting to experiment with growing in her home during the pandemic 2020. And then in March 2021, New York passed the adult use cannabis law. But from there, it took a couple years for the state to pass regulations and to allow like the marketplace to really take shape. I think the first stores in New York opened like end of December 2022. So, but because you're really building, you know, a brand and products that like you have to, you know, literally grow, you know, her kind of plan was like, oh, I can use this time for research and development. And then when I get licensed, I'll have a product to sell in stores.
0: And then the officials in New York State who were involved in the legalization of it were aware of her and were going to her, right? As a bit of a leader in the industry itself. I mean, she wasn't underground, as we say.
1: Yeah, I think that, you know, New York really prided itself on having one of the most progressive cannabis laws in the country. Like they had put a lot of effort into this idea that if we're going to legalize weed, the first people who should benefit from legalization are the people who have been underground, the people that have been in the black market, the people that have, you know, served jail time. And so

0: That I think is unique to New York, where like the early officials and the state cannabis agency were doing a lot of work to reach out to people who were kind of more underground than, you know, than they typically would be, right? So she's sort of like meeting with them in this transition time, but it does give her a lot of like assurance that she's doing the right thing, that she's, you know, this isn't crazy, that she's doing some R&D. But yes, it is, you know, there's still regulations in place of like a maximum of 12 plants in the house, and there's still basically possession laws on the books where a large amount of possession of cannabis is still illegal.
1: There was one person who was exactly the opposite, who wasn't okay with the growing, who wasn't okay. So can you tell me about that person and sort of how he fits into the family?
0: Yeah, so Eleni's uncle, his name is John Peluso. He is the ex-husband of her aunt Grace. And so, you know, I think what's important here is Eleni grew up in this large two-family home in Brooklyn. So she and her mom and her sister lived on one side, and her aunt and her younger cousins lived on the other side, but they really all grew up together in this big house. But her Aunt Grace's ex, John Peluso, was a high-ranking DEA agent for his whole career, really. He rose to like number two in New York's DEA office. And so by the time, you know, Eleni doesn't hide what she's doing. She asks her aunt for permission. She tells her mom. She says it's going to be, you know, this is something she really cares about. Her aunt's ex is, you know, still seeing his children who Eleni lives with. And he finds out about the grow and he immediately is like, this is not okay. And, you know, he experienced a totally different New York. Like he was a DEA agent in New York in the 90s and doing cocaine busts. And there was just this idea that criminalization was the way to handle drug use. And we had a lot of, you know, presidents where that kept expanding, you know, funding for federal enforcement of drug laws.
1: And how does that play itself out? Like, tell me about sort of how he starts to interfere.
0: Yeah. So, you know, Eleni had a strained relationship with her uncle, and, you know, he's like a domineering figure. Eleni's mom described him as somebody who always had a bad temper. Eleni's account is he certainly was pretty harassing to her as a teenager. And so as this comes to light, she starts recording conversations with her cousins and her uncle. Because John starts to tell her, like, I don't want this grow in my home. These are drug traffickers. This is not okay. Like, you need to get rid of the plants. And, you know, this goes on for a couple of years. When it first starts, this is maybe 2022, which is at the same time Eleni is hearing, like, from state regulators, wow, you're growing amazing weed. We're so excited to bring you onto the legal market. She's hearing from her uncle, you're a criminal. And regulators saying, no, keep going, essentially. I think he saw things, my impression was that he saw things like pretty black and white. Like it doesn't, he's like, New York State doesn't, law doesn't matter. The federal law is what matters. I enforce federal laws. I've done this for decades. And so I don't think like that nuance, even if he knew, I'm not sure it would have had much credibility with him.
1: The crescendo of this story, the most shocking thing for me was that it was all played out on a Ring camera.
0: I know.
1: So let's talk about that. Like what happens? Take me to that night.
0: So, yeah, essentially, Eleni is out of town. She's visiting her mom in Florida. Her cousins are at the home, and then her Aunt Grace is away. And basically, there's an anonymous 311 call that's made to about a complaint about a fight, sorry, at the home.
1: So 311 is like non-emergency call to the cop.
0: 311 is the New York City non-emergency line, right? So it was an anonymous call, and that call then got transferred to the 911. So there was no 911 call record because of the way

0: and they routed the call, which was smart, whoever made the anonymous call.
1: Okay.
2: Because that means they can't track it?
0: Yeah, like there was no 911 call recording, right? Like 911 call records are public. So, but there was no recording because they called 311.
1: Yeah.
0: So an anonymous call is made about a fight. And, you know, for context, Eleni lives on she lives in right next to Coney Island. It's like very southern Brooklyn. It's large residential homes. As I mentioned, she lives in a two family home. And it's a very quiet street, but there's a report of a very loud argument. So the police show up. A captain of the local precinct shows up, which is also, you know, unusual that a police captain, like a high ranking official, would show up for kind of an anonymous call of a fight. And one of Eleni's cousins is home and lets the cops in. The police are let into like a shared basement between the two families. And the police go right to a tent in the corner of the home. And it's where sort of, it's an area where they'd been trimming some of the cannabis leaves. So there was like leaves in there. There was some product. There was some like piping in the basement that showed they had like an irrigation line. And the cops like, hey, this is like illegal what you have here. And Eleni's cousins are like, oh, no, this isn't ours. It belongs. It's the other apartment in this house. And, you know, things escalate fairly quickly. Like the captain calls in the fire department to check for explosives. His justification was that they were looking at some of the irrigation equipment and some of the temperature and humidity equipment to regulate the environment of the plants. And he was like, this could be explosives. And then when the fire department comes in, the police ask them to break into the other side, Eleni's side of the home, where no one is home. And, you know, again, this is something that started about a call for a fight, and they're now breaking into an empty home. And in that side of the home, there is a room where there's like plants much more visible. But it's almost this, like, the scene is almost this like clown car of there's several police cars worth of people. There's several fire trucks there, and they're all like milling around in Eleni's empty basement. And she's in Florida, but she's watching this on her phone, and she's like, immediately is like, oh my God, how did my uncle do this? But her

0: my understanding was sort of by saying that they thought there was an explosive, it gave them some reason to enter the home. And then when the fire department said there's no explosives, they didn't really have a reason to enter the home anymore. So they were trying to get Stephen to come outside, and he's like pacing through the home and he's like getting more and more nervous. And then, you know, he doesn't realize this. We figure this out by going through the police records later, but the police captain, the commanding officer, calls in a report of a gun and says, we've seen a black firearm. And again, that creates a situation, you know, the exceptions to the Fourth Amendment are in case of emergency, right? So that's explosives, that's like a possible gun. And so they start drilling into the house. And so Stephen's like home alone, and he hears like a drill, and he hears like a saw, and he hears like a hammer, and they're like banging on this like, you know, metal it's like a pretty fortified door. And he's like, I don't know, do you have a warrant? Do you have a warrant? Do you have a warrant? And they're like, we don't need a warrant. You pulled a gun on somebody. And now he's like freaked out. And eventually he does give himself up. And he's arrested outside of the home. He opens like the door, the patio door. He's pulled outside. He's arrested. And then cops come streaming into the home. And that's where you see the captain of the local precinct. And he's walking with John, who's Eleni's uncle. And they're surveying the scene. So, and Eleni is again still watching this on her Ring. She's seen her partner be arrested. You know, she's far away. She's watching the cops like tear through her home. And then she sees her uncle there, who's this guy who, you know, has been threatening her for years over the plants.
1: That must have been, I mean, you said before her mind went to her uncle right away, but then he showed up on camera. Why was he even there?
0: Well, his daughters live next door, but we did not get clear answers from the cops when I asked questions to the police. But to Eleni and to everybody in the family, it seemed very obvious. And I think from there, that's actually, for their family, that's really when this like split started, is because it was so obvious to the family.
1: So does Elena eventually come home from Florida? Like what kind of happens within the house and all that stuff?
0: Yeah, so Eleni comes back. The house is like sealed for a week or so as they're like, as they have this foreign... Eleni and her mom come home and from Florida, and Eleni like leaves the house one day to go see a lawyer, and then she gets pulled over by the cops, and there's like an I card out on our license plate on her name, which means like she's wanted in connection to an investigation. So they put her under arrest actually and drive her to a precinct, and then they call her mom and they say, hey, the story that I heard from Eleni's mom was they were not totally honest about like what had happened with Eleni. And they said she was pulled over for texting while driving. And Eleni's mom gets to the precinct thinking she's going to pick up her daughter. And then Eleni's mom is arrested as well. And so they're both arrested on Eleni cannabis possession charges now that they've seen the plant count in the home. And so they're both booked and they're transported to the local precinct. You know, Eleni's mom is 65 years old. They had handcuffs on this woman. She lives in Florida now. It's just that she owns the home. And so, yeah, they're both arrested. And that really just like furthers the divide in the family. Like it's a really hard thing for everybody to come back from.
1: Are there any calls recorded with John after the raid? Like, I'm just curious if we've ever heard about his response to the raid.
0: No, not really. But I think that, you know, after the raid, everybody sort of started nipping at each other. That's the thing. Like, the Eleni's cousins were fighting with Eleni. Like, everybody was sort of just fighting with, like, the fighting increased a lot more. So John was never a person, I think, who was directly calling Eleni so much. Like, he was putting pressure on John was putting pressure on his ex, Grace, of like, I don't want these plants in the house anymore. So I think she was starting to feel the pressure. You know, I think his daughters also, you know, started to

0: believe their dad of like, oh, maybe my cousin is a criminal. Like they just, the way that they were nipping at each other, it started getting nastier. I think that's the best way to put it. And like the final months of after the raid of things devolved more and the sisters really wanted to, like divide their property. And then that became another fight. Right. And it was just, yeah. It was, I mean, I have sisters and I like it, like, you know, these sisters have built a business together. They were living in the same house together. They had a plan to retire together in Florida and everything just literally split in two following the raid.
1: What happened legally?
0: So possessing more than 5 pounds of cannabis is illegal, but only by pure weight. And what pure weight means is they only will count the psychoactive part of the plant, the part that is THC. So, you know, what was in Eleni's house was a lot of live plants. So separating all that out for what was stems and, you know, this wasn't even like cured product ready to sell. They were removing plants in dirt. And so the Brooklyn district attorney had actually said like a year or two ago, we're not going to prosecute weight-based cannabis cases anymore. So the charges were dropped. The case was sealed. They, you know, turned over a lot of their records so I could look at them to see what had happened still. So I was still able to look at like the arrest records and things like that and what police had recovered from the house. And like the other detail here is there was never any gun. There was never any gun recovered. It was only live plants. But I think there was just a lot of anger that this had happened at all. And plant genetics are unique, right? So a lot of it was like, it meant that they had to start from scratch on developing strains and like things that had taken years of work and all this fastidious energy from Eleni. It was okay legally, but, you know, I think in the ruins is really their family relationships, and Eleni hasn't lost sight of getting a license. She's still very focused.
1: I was going to ask you, like, where is she with this? Yeah.
0: Yeah. So, you know, I was covering cannabis legalization last year, and every state in the country has had stumbles with legalization. So, you know, the New York State has been sued for how it's rolled out licensing. And so the licensing queue that Eleni and Steven applied to is still frozen right now. But she's in the process of basically figuring out a partnership with an existing licensee so they can both kind of use the same license. It still has to go through legal review and approval, but, she's just so, I think, you know, there were months where she was like questioning things, certainly, but, you know, I was impressed, like getting to know her, how like focused she remained on like on this goal and that this was really what she wanted to do. And, you know, even getting to talk to other people in the industry, like her product is like very widely revered and there's a clamor for it for sure.
1: Have you tried it?
0: I haven't because I met her after the plants were gone.
1: Oh, too bad.
0: Like the cops did destroy all the plants. So she doesn't have any plants right now.
1: But she's starting from scratch.
0: Yeah, because she has to start from scratch. So no, I look forward to it.
1: And is there any chance that the families will ever come back together? Or do you think this is like a real schism that is just too big to?
0: Oh, I mean, they're a passionate family. I mean, I talked to both sides. I talked to both sisters. I think there's really so much sadness, you know, there's anger, but there's so much sadness about what each side has lost in these family relations. But there's also a lot of bitterness to overcome, I think. When I did like my final fact-checking calls before the story came out and the chance seemed very low. But, you know, I...

0: I hope so. The sisters, I mean, they literally spent decades together building businesses and raising their children together. And, you know, I hope there's always a chance for reconciliation.
1: Well, thank you. This was a really fascinating story. It was real insight into this a bunch of worlds, and then the family thing is so tragic. So I appreciate the work, and I appreciate you joining us.
0: Thank you so much, Kathleen. I really appreciate it.
1: 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Our producers are Nikki Manfredi and Hadil Abdelnaby. 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Our digital producer is Emily Cannell, and our YouTube producer is John Lee. Our senior producer is Kate Evans. Executive producers are Cecil Fernandez and Chris Oak. Tanya Springer is the senior manager of CBC Podcasts, and Arif Nirani is the director.

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4: 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We hear from 12 people who managed to get messages out, living through war and a blackout. 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
6: From CBC News, The World This Hour, I'm Kaz Bovin in Bagotville, Quebec. That's the sound of a plane carrying four Canadians from the Canary Islands landing this afternoon. They were passengers on board the MV Hondius, a cruise ship struck with hantavirus. The four have not been identified for privacy reasons, but officials have said some have connections to British Columbia, and that's where they're being flown now.
7: And I am very confident that this can be done in a safe and supportive way for everybody.
6: That's Dr. Bonnie Henry, BC's provincial health officer.
7: Our priority, as I've said, first and foremost, the health and safety of the Canadians returning home and of everybody here in British Columbia. And I want to reassure people that we are taking every measure to minimize and eliminate any risk to people here in British Columbia.
6: Henry says the four will be brought to lodgings for isolation and they'll have no contact with the BC public. She says so far none have shown any symptoms. But meanwhile, French Prime Minister Sébastien Lecornu says one of his country's nationals evacuated from that cruise ship has developed symptoms during their repatriation flight. In a social media post, Lecornu says that person and four others are now self-isolating. U.S. President Donald Trump says he's read a fresh peace proposal from Iran, and he does not like it. As well, Iranian state media is reporting that any new attacks by U.S. or Israeli forces will be met with new tactics. Alistair D'Souza has more.
8: No resolution in sight. U.S. President Donald Trump on social media says Iran's reply to his proposal is totally unacceptable. He says, quote, "I don't like it." Exact details of what's in Tehran's reply to Trump's plan to end the war are not yet known. But Iranian state media says the response focused on ending the war on all fronts, including Lebanon, and the safety of ships in the Strait of Hormuz. Meanwhile, Iran's military taking a hostile stand. A spokesman warns that if the U.S. or Israel resort to aggression, they will face, quote, surprising options, responses using more advanced equipment and new tactics. The four-week ceasefire remains fragile. A drone strike on Sunday briefly set a vessel ablaze off the coast of Qatar, and both Kuwait and the United Arab Emirates reported attempted drone strikes. Alistair D'Souza for CBC News, Washington.
6: In Britain, a growing number of Labour Party members are calling